0: sent shockwaves throughout the state on Thursday when they ruled that a referendum over a congressional map targeting Democratic Congressman Emanuel Cleaver could go on the ballot. And that means that a redistricting plan that includes a safe seat for Cleaver will be in effect for the November elections. Coming up on the Politically Speaking Hour on St. Louis on the Air, we'll break down why this ruling shakes up Missouri's 2026 election cycle. And we'll also talk about another Missouri Supreme Court decision that resurrects a proposed constitutional amendment, making it harder for the legislature to overturn voter-approved ballot items. I'm Jason Rosenbaum. It all follows the news here on St. Louis Public Radio.
1: Live from NPR News in Washington, I'm Janine Herbst. A judge in Massachusetts declared a mistrial in the case of Lindsay Clancy. The defense argued she was not criminally responsible for killing her three children due to severe postpartum psychosis. After a week of deliberations, jurors were deadlocked and say one member was a holdout. Clancy's lawyer, Kevin Reddington, wanted that juror replaced, but Judge William Sullivan refused. Deborah Becker from member station WBUR has more on what's next.
2: The district attorney has to decide if there will be another trial and whether it'll be on the same charges. Plymouth County District Attorney Tim Cruz says he hasn't decided yet, said no announcement is going to happen today. But he did say his office is charged with seeking justice for the three children that Lindsay Clancy admitted that she killed in 2023.
1: Deborah Becker reporting. Judge Sullivan set a hearing for September 29th, and Clancy went back to a mental health facility that she's been in for the past 3 years. A new watchdog report concludes that former Labor Secretary Lori Chavez Dreamer oversaw a, quote, toxic, intimidating, and humiliating work environment and engaged in numerous violations of department policy. The report from the department's Office of Inspector General includes allegations that she engaged in an inappropriate relationship with a member of her security detail. It also says she violated policy by combining personal and official travel, drinking alcohol during working hours while mocking those who abstained, directing staff to perform personal tasks for her, and failing to report gifts through appropriate channels. The Supreme Court handed a win to Republicans today, ruling that political parties and party committees can buy campaign ads at the same discounted rates as candidates. NPR's Maham Javed has more.
3: The justices cleared the way for parties and party committees to pay lower candidate-level ad rates. The court wrote the discount is necessary to, quote, reach the electorate in the critical weeks leading up to the midterms. It's a fight that began in March when the Federal Communications Commission expanded who could receive the lowest rates. Those previously only went to candidates. Some Democrats, including Georgia Senator John Ossoff, challenged the new policy. While a lower court agreed with the Democrats, the Supreme Court overturned that ruling. This is a win for the Republican Party, which holds far more money in its party committees than in individual candidate accounts. Maham Javed, NPR News.
1: The job market rebounded last month as employers added 162,000 jobs in August, higher than economists were expecting. The Labor Department says the unemployment rate is unchanged at 4.1%. You're listening to NPR News. An ICE officer has been ordered released from federal custody after pleading not guilty to lying to investigators about the shooting of a Venezuelan man during the immigration crackdown in Minnesota last winter. The federal indictment unsealed today accuses Christian Castro of falsely telling investigators that he was attacked with a broom and a shovel before opening fire, injuring Julio Cesar Sosa Salis in January. Castro was shackled at his wrists, waist, and feet during a brief hearing in Texas's federal court after he turned himself in last night. Bond was set at $75,000. Major storms caused $1 billion worth of damage in Hawaii this spring. Now the island state is contending with a series of hurricanes. Hawaii Public Radio's Savannah Harriman-Pote has more.
4: Hawaii was still recovering from bat-to-bat spring storms when Hurricane Lala sideswiped the state in August. Emergency officials are working to tally the losses from Lala. So far, they've assessed more than $83 million in damage. Now, Hurricane Lowell

0: is expected to bring more rain to the islands early next week. Climate scientist Adam Smith tracks major weather events, which are occurring more frequently.
1: Back in the 1980s, the United States would go roughly 3 months between billion-dollar disasters. In the last decade, it's closer to every 3 weeks.
0: He says with climate change, more states may have multiple billion-dollar disasters in 1 year, making it harder to recover. For NPR News, I'm Savannah Harriman-Pote.
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4: Thank you for joining us tonight on St. Louis Public Radio. I'm Cindy Collins. The extreme heat warning remains in effect in St. Louis until 8 p.m. tomorrow night. Tonight should be mostly clear with a low around 80. Hot tomorrow. A high near 100. The heat index could reach 108. St. Louis on the Air is a rebroadcast of today's noon program.
5: Welcome to the Politically Speaking Hour on St. Louis on the Air. I'm Jason Rosenbaum. The Missouri Supreme Court provided a clear and unambiguous ruling on Thursday. A referendum challenging a 2025 congressional map targeting Congressman Emanuel Cleaver can go before voters. And because that referendum was valid, congressional lines passed in 2022 that includes a safe seat for Cleaver will be in place for the November 3rd elections. The unanimous ruling from a court that includes 5 Republican appointees and 2 Democratic appointees is a stunning blow to state GOP leaders who pulled out all the stops to prevent the referendum from going to voters. Both Secretary of State Denny Hoskins and Attorney General Katherine Hanaway contended that putting the referendum up for a vote would cause chaos, especially since Hoskins pressured local election officials to use the 2025 map for the August 4th primary. But Missouri Supreme Court Judge Ginger Gooch's opinion included a scathing rebuttal to this argument. She wrote, quote, "Regardless of any confusion, expense, or practical difficulties caused by the secretary's delay, an incorrect assumption about whether the referendum petition would be deemed sufficient, simply continuing to utilize the congressional redistricting in the 2025 map does not comport with the Missouri Constitution because the 2022 map is the only map in effect." I talked earlier this morning with both Secretary of State Denny Hoskins and Richard Von Glahn, Executive Director of People Not Politicians, the group that spearheaded the referendum effort. Richard, welcome to the Politically Speaking Hour on St. Louis on the Air.
6: Thank you for having me, Jason.
5: We'll both get a chance to listen to my interview this morning with Secretary Hoskins because I want your reaction to that. But first, were you surprised by the court's ruling?
6: No. This is what we have been saying for months and months and months. It comes exactly 51 weeks after the largest rally in the history of Missouri, where the people of the state told the politicians no to a D.C.-drawn map to rig our elections. And we've been through a lot, but we have been clear on what the law was from day one.
5: What do you think it shows that this ruling was unanimous and that it was written by a Mike Parson appointee, Ginger Gooch?
6: I think Ginger Gooch is also a former partner of the attorney general at Hush Blackwell. And it shows what we've been saying, that the law is abundantly clear and that the Supreme Court actually outlined what the law was in May and said this could be the conclusion that we are likely to come to. And I'm glad for a unanimous decision. I think that's the right thing. It solves if there is any confusion or dissent around this. The law is the law in Missouri, and we should just finally move forward with a fair election.
5: What you are referring to is what's known as the Magger decision, which said that the turning in of signatures did not automatically suspend the 2025 map, but it included some very important verbiage that said it was impossible to say which map was in effect because Secretary of State Hoskins hadn't made a decision yet. And then after he made a decision, if the referendum was deemed sufficient, it meant that the 2025 map was suspended. And that's exactly what the Supreme Court decided yesterday, basically.
6: Yeah. And even at the time of that decision, it wasn't really impossible to say because by mid-March, the local election authorities had verified more than enough signatures to qualify the initiative for the ballot. The legal argument that the Secretary of State and Attorney General made up and brought, they brought in October of 2025 and was rejected in federal court. So we kind of knew what the conclusion was going to be when the Magard decision came out. It was just about how long was it going to take to get there and how much obstruction and confusion would there be in the meantime?
5: I think it is notable that earlier this year, the Missouri Supreme Court ruled that mid-decade redistricting was allowed because there's nothing in the Missouri Constitution specifically prohibiting it. It's in a case called Luther versus Hoskins. It's separate from Magard. And that was a loss for opponents of redistricting. Now, a few months later, your group basically used that argument to your advantage. The Missouri Constitution does not specifically prohibit a referendum on a congressional map. Therefore, it's allowed. That's exactly what Judge Gooch said in her opinion. I know neither of us are lawyers, but can you reflect on the fact that your side essentially used your opponent's prior argument to get this referendum on the ballot?
6: I mean, I think what we have looked at the Missouri Constitution is, I think it's a little different than the Luther v. Hoskins argument, because the Missouri Constitution specifically says any act of the General Assembly except these acts. It does lay out exceptions. And congressional redistricting is not one of them. So it's not that it's silent on the question. I actually think it is quite clear about the question. Any act means any with the exceptions provided in the Constitution.
5: Yes. And those two exceptions that are listed are appropriations bills and any bills that go into effect right away with an emergency clause. And I actually want to go back to September, like early September 2025. Not to overpersonalize this too much, but I was going for a walk along Lindo Boulevard in St. Louis. I was listening to Charlie XCX's Brat. It was after the first week of the special session on redistricting. And it dawned on me that there were not enough Republicans in the House to do an emergency clause, which I then thought, because of what happened with Right to Work in 2017, it could be put up for a referendum. Not to give away like secrets, but I'm pretty sure that a lot of other people realize this too. Are you surprised like other Republicans who went forth on this gambit did not realize that they were walking into the scenario where the whole plan could just completely collapse depending on what the voters do in November because they couldn't get an emergency clause?
6: I think what happened last September, sadly, is when this dictate came down from Washington, D.C., to begin with, you saw Republicans actually express hesitation and said, this is not a thing that we do in Missouri. We do this once a decade. We're not interested in this. And the reality is that they were really forced into this by D.C. You know, the map that I presume was drawn in D.C. didn't get a single alteration in all of the debate during the special session.
5: I want to interrupt you. I've never seen that happen before. I've covered redistricting in 2011, 2022. There's lots of changes to the maps because there's give and take. That was unprecedented, but continue.
6: Yeah, and that just really shows that this wasn't a thing that their opinions or suggestions about this were really considered. It was just, you're on, you know, Team Coke, and so you've just got to drink the Coke, and that's all it is. That's all there is to it. And so I don't think the people in D.C. were maybe as familiar with the Missouri Constitution and the rights that it provides.
5: I think it's important to put what your group accomplished in perspective. You had 90 days to gather more than 106,000 signatures to place the referendum on the ballot. There were people I talked to who really questioned whether you were going to be able to do that. You ended up getting more than 300,000 signatures. And then you had to deal with GOP leaders using every procedural and judicial lever to prevent this from going to voters. There were very harsh words lobbed at you personally from Donald Trump Jr. The attorney general went to federal court and tried to get you and Chuck Hatfield to stop saying things to the media. And I just want you to reflect on this journey, which we'll talk about after the break is not technically over, but it's been a long road to get to this point, right?
6: You know, it has been a long road. And if it was a thing that I was doing on my own or there was just a small group of us, it probably would have been impossible. You know, we went through, after gathering the first 100,000 signatures, the Secretary of State just arbitrarily decided, I'm not even going to bother counting those. And so we basically had to start over after doing a tremendous amount of work. And every step along the way, you know, the community just stepped up more and more and more. You know, when we faced, we had dark money groups come in here and try to bribe our volunteers, threaten people on the streets, yell at them, scream at them. It just made people more committed. And so I kind of think all of the arrows that our opponents threw at us really kind of backfired, because it just made voters more and more angry. They recognized that this was something coming to us from D.C. It was about protecting politicians' power, not voters. And so voters were happy to come with us.
5: I mentioned earlier that I spoke with Missouri Secretary of State Denny Hoskins this morning to get his reaction to the Missouri Supreme Court ruling. Let's listen to that 8-minute conversation, because I do want to get your reaction. Mr. Secretary, thank you so much for joining us today.
7: Yes, thanks for having me.
5: I want to play you what you told reporters on Wednesday after the Missouri Supreme Court heard arguments about People Not Politicians referendum.
8: We will comply with any court order given the parameters and the deadlines that we have. Again, September 8th is the official deadline in order to send out those ballots and have those ballots finalized.
5: So after making that statement, why are you appealing to the U.S. Supreme Court when you said that you're going to abide by the Missouri Supreme Court's decision?
7: Well, first of all, we asked for an injunction or a stay with the Missouri Supreme Court. That's within our legal rights to ask for that. We issued that to the Missouri Supreme Court last night. Now, if they reject that stay, then yes, we will appeal to the U.S. Supreme Court. There's a few other legal options out there that I was not aware of, and so we're just utilizing our legislative or legal process, our judicial process that was afforded to us as Secretary of State.
5: While this legal process proceeds, I have two questions. Are you going to tell the county clerks to place the referendum on the November ballot, and are you going to tell them to use the 2022 map for the upcoming election?
7: Well, yes, we will, you know, unless there is an injunction, we will comply with the Missouri Supreme Court's order. Now, assuming that the Missouri Supreme Court does not issue an injunction based on our stay that we asked for yesterday, the U.S. Supreme Court could issue an injunction. And so that's up to the U.S. Supreme Court. I know Attorney General Hanaway and her team are working on that. And if they have not already petitioned the U.S. Supreme Court for an injunction, then so far today, then I'm sure that will be coming.
5: I cannot predict what the U.S. Supreme Court will do, so I'm going to decline to read the minds of the nine justices. But the thing that I've been thinking about since reading the Missouri Supreme Court decision is, why would the U.S. Supreme Court force Missouri to use the 2025 map when the Missouri Supreme Court said definitively it's not law and has never been law?
7: Well, because of the Purcell Doctrine, I think that's one of the arguments that has been made is, hey, we're so far down the road. We've already had a primary election based on the Missouri First map, and therefore that should be the map that is used for the general election in November. You know, the deadline for Missouri election or ballots to be finalized is Tuesday, September 8th. However, the federal guidelines, Trump, Missouri guidelines. And with the federal guidelines, I believe, are September 19th, that those ballots have to be finalized for overseas as well as military voters. And so, again, we're going to comply with both state and federal guidelines, but when they differ, in this instance, it appears the federal guidelines would trump any Missouri guidelines on a federal congressional election.
5: Not to get pedantic here, but the Purcell principle that you mentioned, which is the principle that you cannot change maps or election regulations close to an election, that deals with federal courts redrawing congressional districts. It does not deal with state courts. Is that going to be an impediment to the U.S. Supreme Court getting involved based off that specific principle?
7: I don't think that it is. I mean, I have confidence in our Attorney General's office. I have a confidence on our external counsel as well as my internal counsel in the Secretary of State's office. So if that is one of the arguments that we lay forth as far as in that injunction, then I think it's something that the U.S. Supreme Court should consider.
5: Judge Gooch had some absolutely scathing comments about your decision to reject the referendum on the last possible day, August 4th. She wrote, "The secretary devotes a significant portion of his briefing to discussing the confusion, expense, and practical difficulties that may result from not utilizing the congressional redistricting in the 2025 map for the November 2026 election. Besides being irrelevant to the secretary's sole basis for declaring the referendum petition insufficient, these arguments are particularly misplaced given the secretary's delay created the confusion, expense, and practical difficulties," which he complains. What's your response to Judge Gooch?
7: I followed every Missouri state law as well as the Missouri Constitution. The deadline for making a decision on whether or not the referendum was sufficient or insufficient was Tuesday, August 4th, the same day as the primary. Our local election authorities had until July 27th to verify those signatures, and I had from July 28th to August 4th to certify those signatures, to check for duplicates, to see if there was any anomalies. And so I would disagree with Judge Gooch. She's never ran an election. If she has a problem with the deadline being August 4th, then she should petition the legislative branch to change that deadline to May 1st or April 1st or something else. But to criticize me for meeting all constitutional deadlines and doing my job, I think is very ironic.
5: Your former Senate colleague, Rick Bratton, who is running for the 5th District against Emanuel Cleaver, described the Missouri Supreme Court's decision as the liberal governing majority making this ruling. Do you agree with him, given that 5 of the members were appointed by Republican governors?
7: Well, number one, I'm not here to bash the Missouri Supreme Court. I'm disappointed in their ruling, and I disagree with their ruling. I would agree more with the Cole County Circuit judges, Judge Limbaugh, as well as Judge Green, that decided all 3 cases that were heard in the Supreme Court. In Circuit Court, they decided in my favor. Now, I know the legislative branch has been looking at different things as far as the powers of the judicial branch, and I'm sure that they will take a look at those this next legislative session.
5: One other question for you about the long-term impact of this decision. You have been pretty outspoken that you think the legislature should dismantle the first congressional district, which takes in portions of St. Louis County and all of St. Louis City. If federal redistricting plans are now subject to referendums, is it now harder to pull that off? Because if people dislike dismantling Mo 1, they can just try to put it up for referendum again and block it from going into effect.
7: Yes, I think that it could make it harder to actually do a congressional map if congressional maps are indeed, like the Supreme Court just ruled, subject to referendum. And like I've said before, the deadlines don't make sense to do a referendum on a congressional redistricting map when the deadline for the referendum is the same deadline as the primary election. So we'll see what the legislature decides to do this next legislative session. The U.S. Supreme Court did rule that Congressional District 1 in St. Louis City was unconstitutional because it was drawn based on the color of people's skin, not on population and other things. And so, you know, we'll see what the legislature decides to do if they decide to continue having a unconstitutional Congressional District 1 or if they decide to redistrict again in 2027.
5: I do have to push back lightly against that. A lot of your colleagues would say that Mo 1 was drawn for political reasons to elect Republicans in the 2nd and 3rd districts, and it just happened to create a majority African-American seat. I think I've pushed back at you about this before, but can you just respond to it, since I don't think people have heard the response?
7: CD1 was drawn in 2022. It was based on a majority-minority district, and under a law now that the U.S. Supreme Court has ruled unconstitutional. And so I would say that, yes, it was drawn on based on the color of one person's skin in order to be a majority-minority district.
5: Secretary of State Denny Hoskins, thank you so much for joining us today.
7: Yes, thanks for having me.
5: I spoke with Secretary Hoskins this morning, and since we spoke, the Missouri Supreme Court rejected the state's petition for an injunction. We need to take a quick break, but when we return, we'll get People Not Politicians Executive Director Richard Bonglon's response to the GOP statewide official. And later in the show, we'll have analysis with STLPR's Sarah Kellogg, and we'll take your calls. This is the Politically Speaking Hour on St. Louis on the Air.

0: Jazz has been around for more than a century. From humble beginnings, this most American of art forms has spread all over the world. And here in St. Louis, you can find it on St. Louis Public Radio. 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
2: Welcome back to the Politically Speaking Hour on St. Louis on the Air. I'm Jason Rosenbaum. We now return to our conversation with Richard von Glahn, the executive director of the group People Not Politicians, that was instrumental in getting a congressional redistricting referendum on the November ballot. Richard, before the break, you heard from Secretary of State Denny Hoskins. What were your general reactions to his comments?
3: I mean, Denny Hoskins has been trying to twist Missouri law in order to get a specific outcome that he and I imagine his supporters in Washington, D.C. want to have. But that's not the way the law works. The law is the law. It means what it says. And, you know, there are some timelines in it and things that he might question, but he created delay and obstruction when all of this could have been solved in December of 2025 or January, February of 2026, which is, I think, why you saw the unanimous Supreme Court decision be pretty scathing of him. The responsibility for this lies at his feet, and now he's looking to deflect it and place it on somebody else or on a different process. And it's just his, and he should take responsibility for the mess he created.
2: We talked before the break about what's known as the Maggard opinion, which ruled that turning in referendum signatures did not automatically suspend the 2025 congressional plan. Your group was urging Hoskins to make a decision in May because you warned that this exact scenario that happened now, that we had a primary on a map that was never in effect and was never law, we just did that, and now we're having a different map for November. Is this one of those instances where you wish you weren't correct, given how much chaos has happened because of Hoskins' decision?
3: I mean, we tried to protect the Secretary of State from his own incompetence, but he refused. And now the mess that he has created is his responsibility.
2: You are not the only person making this argument. I spoke with St. Charles County Elections Director Kurt Barr in May. I should note he is a supporter of the 2025 map because it places all of St. Charles County into one district. But he wanted Hoskins to decide on the referendum sooner, and he explained why in this clip.
4: The concern that I have as election director is that if we go through with a 7-1 map in August, that there will be cause of action for somebody to sue and say that, you know, that was inappropriate, which may cause our state to have a special election between the primary and the general to under the 6-2 map. Because that's what is, the courts are going to implement.
2: That was St. Charles County Elections Director Kurt Barr talking with me in May about his concerns about Hoskins not making a decision on the referendum sooner. So I know your group did not really take a position on what should happen to the results of the August 4th primary. I know that your attorney, Chuck Hatfield, suggested that political parties could just choose nominees. But Barr's analysis seems to be pretty reasonable, that somebody who lost on August 4th could sue and ask for a new election, because voters in that in the August 4th election, a lot of them shouldn't have voted in those districts. What's your general thoughts about that?
3: You know, I think, again, we had a Supreme Court decision in May that said if the referendum is sufficient, this law will have never been the law. We had people like Mr. Barr, who I disagree with on whether or not we should have a rigged congressional plan or not. But he is what he's asking for there is responsibility and using the judicial process correctly in order to provide voters clarity. Unfortunately, for the August primary, we didn't have that. Now, I don't know that any of the August primaries were all of that close. And so I think it might be completely fine if we just move forward with the nominees or the nominees. The Secretary of State has certified them as the nominees for those districts. And let's move forward in the correct districts for the November election.
2: So some Republicans seem awfully confident that the U.S. Supreme Court is going to stay this ruling and put the 2025 map in effect. Harrison Lang, who is with Rick Bratton, who I mentioned is running for the 5th District, said on Twitter, people are about to learn about the beauty of the shadow docket from SCOTUS next week, which will keep the Missouri First map for November. I mentioned Chuck Hatfield, the attorney for People Not Politicians. He called the idea the Supreme Court would get involved in this a fool's errand. I'm sure you agree with your attorney rather than Rick Bratton's political staffer, but can you explain why your group is confident the Supreme Court won't get involved here?
3: The Supreme Court, the U.S. Supreme Court, including the current U.S. Supreme Court, has upheld that states have the right to do referendum around congressional redistricting. That is the precedent and the status quo. I don't even think this case belongs at the U.S. Supreme Court because it is entirely about the Missouri Constitution and the Missouri laws that govern that. You know, part of the thing about federalism is that states have the right to conduct elections in the way that they see fit. And all we are doing is complying with the Missouri Constitution. I don't think SCOTUS should try to come in and say a map that has never been the law and shouldn't have been used in August now must also be used in November. That seems like that could be challenged after November, and Missouri might not have a congressional delegation at all, and I don't want that.
2: So let's talk about the referendum, which is now going to be called Proposition 8, by the way. I don't think this question often gets asked to you, but why should Missourians get to vote on the fate of the 2025 map, and why should they vote this 2025 map down and sweep it into the dustbin of history?
3: I mean, it's quite simple. I think people should pick politicians. Politicians shouldn't pick people. A system in which politicians and their consultants and their lobbyists get together in a backroom deal and use fancy software to draw new lines in order to get the outcome that they want isn't about political accountability. It's not about political responsibility. It's about shielding themselves from voters. And voters in Missouri might be pretty frustrated with how Washington, D.C. is driving up costs, you know, is making life harder for us. And elected officials should face voters for that accountability. That is a position. Political accountability is a value that is held by Republicans, independents, Democrats. It's not about getting to one partisan outcome. It is about having a system in which our voices and our votes matter.
2: Missouri voted for Donald Trump 3 times by overwhelming margins. Why do you think they won't vote to retain a map that provides an additional GOP seat in the Kansas City area?
3: Because when we ask voters if they want political accountability from D.C., the answer is yes. Partisan redistricting, rigging elections to get a partisan outcome, isn't favored by voters of either political party. What we actually value is a democracy that focuses on us.
2: Even if Missourians vote this 2025 map down, Republicans could ostensibly redraw congressional lines in 2027. But as I mentioned to the secretary, that plan could be put up for a referendum and blocked and never go into effect. So do you think that legislators should think twice about doing another redistricting in 2027 based off the Missouri Supreme Court's unambiguous ruling on Thursday?
3: I think the Missouri legislature should look at the results of Amendment 4, which was another political power grab, politicians trying to seize power of the initiative petition process away from voters, and got a historic defeat of over 80%, including defeated in every single county. I think Proposition A will be on the November ballot. It will be defeated. Elected officials have the right to propose bad ideas. But I think they should look at these things and say, do we really want to continue to position ourselves in opposition to what the public clearly wants, which is a democracy that keeps power with the people?
2: Richard Bonglon is the executive director of People Not Politicians, the group that organized the referendum effort to overturn a congressional map Missouri lawmakers approved in 2025. Richard, thank you so much for joining us today.
3: Thank you for having me.
2: I spoke with Richard Bonglon and Secretary of State Denny Hoskins this morning. When we return, we'll talk with STLPR Sarah Kellogg about the fallout from the Supreme Court's decision, as well as another major ruling on the Respect Missouri Voters Initiative. This is the Politically Speaking Hour on St. Louis on the Air.

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5: Welcome back to the Politically Speaking Hour on St. Louis on the Air. I'm Jason Rosenbaum. As we discussed in the last segment, the Missouri Supreme Court made a huge decision to allow a referendum over the 2025 congressional map to go before voters in November. And while Politico described this decision as, quote, surprising, people who were watching the Supreme Court case on Wednesday in Jefferson City could tell the court would make a consequential and historic decision. And we want to hear from you. What's your reaction to yesterday's court decision? Give us a call at 314-382-8255. That's 314-382-TALK. So one of those people who was at the Wednesday Supreme Court hearings was STLPR Sarah Kellogg, who joins us now to talk about the impact for the 2026 election cycle. Sarah, welcome back to the show.
6: Oh, it's good to be here, Jason.
5: I want to read some comments from listeners to describe their reaction to the Supreme Court ruling on the redistricting referendum. Jess says, finally, some democracy in Missouri. Cheryl says, the court spanked Denny Hoskins, deservedly so. Christopher says, this is the first petition that I got involved with. 95% of the people I asked signed the petition. Craig said, my question is, since it will be a proposition, doesn't mean if we pass it, the legislators can overturn it like they did Prop A for sick leave. What's your general reaction to yesterday's decision?
7: I wasn't surprised, to be honest. I think you could tell from the question. I mean, justices ask questions all the time. You never quite infer, you know, why they're asking those questions, but you could tell a little bit that there was skepticism, that there was a questioning of why are we debating this so late? I think was one of the points, and as well as kind of what role does the Supreme Court have in this particular case, whether it's just to uphold the referendum or to talk about the maps. I mean, there was a lot going on of like, well, what are the consequences of this? Which if you see, if you hear kind of like what's going to happen, you kind of assume that they're going to probably overturn the circuit court.
5: And we'll get back to that in a minute. But before we discuss the court's reaction in this case, I want to go to Jerry in O'Fallon, Missouri. Jerry, welcome to the Politically Speaking Hour on St. Louis on the Air.
8: Hey, thank you. And thank you for the great job you do. I can't imagine or understand how we could go forward since, as in my case, I'm pretty sure that I voted for candidates in the 2nd District in St. Charles County. And then come to find out that, you know, I'm now in the 3rd district. So the primary was really, I voted for people that, national part of the election that are not going to represent me.
5: Yes. And Jerry, I think you actually voted in the 3rd congressional district in the primary, and now you're back in the 2nd, if I'm not mistaken.
8: Yes, that's exactly right. Yes.
5: And just to show that you're not alone in this, I was in the first district during the primary, and because of this decision, I am in the second district because of the fact that we're using the 2022 map. Thank you, Jerry, for the call. Sarah,
8: well,
5: oh, wait, but for, okay, yeah, thank you.
8: I just wanted to say, yeah. What if there is a candidate who now is not in the district that they ran for?
5: I think that is an interesting question that we are all trying to ask. Thank you, Jerry, for your call. Sorry I cut you
8: Thank
5: off
8: you.
5: Before.
8: Okay.
5: Sarah, what do you make of Jerry's comments about the really ambiguity about what happens to these primary elections?
7: Yeah, it's a really good question that I think we're going to have to figure out what the answer is. We don't have that yet. You're right that there are plenty of people, thousands upon thousands of people who voted in a primary for a congressional seat that is now no longer going to be their congressional seat. And I think that, you know, the justice brought that up a little bit and said, well, you know, we could have done this earlier. So this didn't have to be like this. But I do think it's going to have to be a matter of, well, do the parties nominate? You know, do they keep the same candidates? Do they and do it just through a formal nomination? Do you know, is there going to be do-over elections? There's just a lot of questions of what that means right now. And we don't really quite have the answer yet.
5: I think if we're going to look back at a moment where the entire Republican plan to target Emanuel Cleaver collapsed in on itself, it's this exchange that you alluded to between Missouri Supreme Court Judge Brent Powell and Solicitor General Louis Capozzi. Here is what those two said on Wednesday.
9: And I mean, let's be honest, if this had been brought to us earlier, then we could be in a situation where we could be deciding this in time for the primary election. And in Maggart, we've already made that decision. We've already said that the new map, HB1, would not go into effect as of December 9th if the certificate is sufficient.
10: 3 points, Your Honor. If the court only addresses the certificate of sufficiency, the state would put the referendum on the ballot, but it would not change the map. Again, the secretary has taken the position that federal law requires using the HB1 map. It would do so unless this court ordered otherwise.
9: But haven't we already said that in Maggart?
10: Of course not, Your Honor. The court was not presented with the federal constitutional argument in Maggart. Wasn't presented, wasn't passed upon. This court did not consider the Hadley-Purcell principle. None of the relevant questions were decided in Maggart. And as for the point that the secretary could have somehow brought this sooner, my friend keeps saying that, but he said in the first argument, the certificate of sufficiency or insufficiency must contain all the reasons a petition is sufficient or insufficient. And so he had to check the signatures or he would have been foreclosed from rejecting it for lack of signatures later. And so there's no basis to find unclean hands or delay.
5: That was Missouri Supreme Court Judge Brent Powell and Solicitor General Louis Capozzi during Wednesday's Missouri Supreme Court arguments. Sarah, we've mentioned this throughout the show. Maggart describes a unanimous decision where the Missouri Supreme Court said the 2025 map would not go into effect and never was in effect if the referendum was certified for the ballot. I'll be really honest, Sarah, when I saw that clip, I was stunned. What was the reaction among reporters who saw that exchange?
7: Yeah, those comments from Chief Justice Powell, I think kind of gave his hand away. I definitely was making a lot of eye contact with my fellow reporters. We were in kind of the overflow room. A lot of the reporters that need audio that aren't the pool camera go into a second room. So I wasn't in the court itself, but there were a lot of other reporters there. And we definitely seemed like, well, we kind of know the way this is going, because for the state to simply say, no, you didn't mean what you said when you said what you said to the Chief Justice is pretty bold. And I think, obviously, I don't think it sat well with the judge and Chief Justice for how very clear the ruling was, the opinion was, saying that, oh no, not only is this on the referendum and this is going to be going up for a vote, but the map is not in effect. It never was in effect.
5: Now, sadly, we cannot read into the 7 Missouri Supreme Court judges' minds, but I asked People Not Politicians attorney Chuck Hatfield if the court included specific language ordering the state to use the 2022 congressional map because of what Capozzi said in that last clip. Here's what Hatfield had to say on Thursday after the decision became public.
11: You know, given the way the state officials have fought us tooth and nail on this, I think the first one of these press conferences that we did, I said, you know, they're in a full-on tantrum about it. And that's been the case the whole time. And I think it was wise of the court to make it as crystal clear as they could, and to include that injunctive language that makes it clear to everyone else as well, not just the secretary, anybody acting in concert with them is enjoined from using those House Bill 1 districts.
5: That was People Not Politicians attorney Chuck Hatfield talking about the Missouri Supreme Court's 7-0 ruling placing the redistricting referendum on the November 3rd ballot. Sarah, what's your thoughts on what Chuck Hatfield said there?
7: I mean, Chuck Hatfield brought up that same point earlier, you know, during court, pretty early in his arguments when the Chief Justice asked him, well, we're only here to decide whether or not the referendum's in effect, right? Like, because in theory, Maggard had already told that. And Hatfield pretty much said, no, we also need you to talk about the map because the circuit court, Judge Green, said it was in effect. So we actually need you to be very clear on this. And I think, obviously, the comments from the state pretty much made it very clear that the court needed to have additional words on the status of the map, because I think they were ready to come in and maybe just rule on the referendum itself, the sufficiency. And I think they realized they had to do more than that.
5: So we haven't really talked about the clear winner of yesterday's opinion, and that's Congressman Emanuel Cleaver of Kansas City. He is now running in a safe Democratic district for November after being targeted by Donald Trump and Republicans in the General Assembly. Sarah, I know Representative Cleaver is not universally beloved by Democrats, but what do you think it says that he not only survived the 2022 redistricting push to draw him out of office, where there's a lot of pressure to do so by some very conservative Republicans, but at least for now, unless the U.S. Supreme Court reverses the Missouri Supreme Court, he's going to survive this 2025 push, too?
7: I think it says maybe not as much about Cleaver himself, though I know he is, you know, he's been in Missouri politics for quite some time and has definitely garnered a lot of respect. I think it just shows kind of the status of redistricting in Missouri as a whole, because I think, again, we're maybe seeing this in other states that have already, you know, Republican-led states that have done the gerrymandering, that under certain polling, under a very strong Democratic year, that some of those gerrymanders aren't, you know, redistricting, basically gerrymandering. It makes close districts, competitive districts, not necessarily safe seats. And maybe even in Texas, you're saying maybe, well, you know, maybe that won't work out. So I think there was worry there that, you know, maybe if we had gone 7-1, kept it there, it could have led to more competitive districts. We'll see, you know, down the line what that means for later maps. But I think there was also kind of a status of like, well, I just don't know if they wanted to go, you know, that drawn into a 7-1 map.
5: I do want to talk about the other decision the court made on Thursday, and that's the fact that the measure known as Respect Missouri Voters Initiative will go forward on the November 2026 ballot. This initiative would make it much, much harder for the legislature to overturn voter-approved statutes and constitutional amendments. Sarah, can you talk a little bit about what this initiative does?
7: Yeah, so this is kind of a pushback on, I would say, most recently, the legislature deciding to overturn the paid sick leave proposition statute that voters passed, and pretty much immediately saying, no, we don't want that, even though you wanted that. And I think that that angered a lot of people. And ultimately, what this does is it makes it very, very hard for lawmakers to change citizen-led initiatives. And under the amendment, for example, the legislature would be unable to change anything passed in a voter-approved initiative without an 80% majority in both chambers. That's a very, very unlikely scenario. I cannot tell you how unlikely that is to happen. And even if that scenario were to occur, then it goes to a vote of the people. So it really enshrines what citizens have voted for without having too much of an avenue for lawmakers to respond. And I think, you know, there might be some people that say that's good because the lawmakers aren't listening to us. There might be others that say, ooh, that's a really high threshold. That might make it, you know, what if Missouri voters pass something that other Missouri voters don't like? You know, then you're stuck with it. So I think there's some pros and cons that can be applied to it.
5: Let's go to Dan in St. Louis. Dan, welcome to the Politically Speaking Hour on St. Louis on the Air.
12: Yeah, hey, Jason. Thanks for covering this great topic. My question is, if Amendment 6 passes and it's retroactive back to, what, 2010 or 2012 on amendments we passed, then we would be in this gerrymandering problem again because of Clean Missouri would be in effect now? I want to hear your thoughts on that.
5: So I don't know if Clean Missouri would be in effect. I do think that there's another unanswered question, that if the referendum on the congressional map gets voted down, which means people vote no and the 2025 map is thrown out. And Amendment 6, which is the Respect Missouri Voters Initiative, passes. There is specific language that says, like, the legislature cannot significantly, like, pass something that is that a referendum overturned. The big question I have about that is legislators have to redistrict every 10 years. And there's already been a Supreme Court decision that says you can redistrict whenever you want. I think it's going to be up to courts to decide, like, whether the Respect Missouri Voters language essentially forecloses another mid-decade redistricting push. And as I said in the previous segment, there is now a check on mid-decade redistricting. If people don't like it, they can put it up for a referendum and block it now. That is unambiguously true. So I think that's a long answer that basically says we will have to see. But I think it is a very important question if these two things end up passing.
12: Yeah, and they brought that up in the arguments in the Supreme Court saying, you know, they would be harmed by, or we wouldn't know what to do with all this, these things passing in the, retroactively. And Supreme Court Justice, I'm not sure which one, said, well, it has to happen before they can litigate that.
5: Yes, and I think that's an important thing to point out. There, if this does pass, there probably will be litigation over whether specific aspects of it are constitutional. Basically, the decision on Thursday was that those decisions, and this isn't verbatim what they said, but those would have to happen after it passes, and there's, you know, there after it passes for those that litigation to go forward.
12: And Chuck Hatfield and Richard Von Glahn did a hell of a job holding the Secretary of State accountable. So thank you so much for reporting on this.
5: Thank you for your comments, Dan. Sarah, I do want to talk about some of this, the big stakes of Respect Missouri Voters. If this ends up passing, it would make it next to impossible for the legislature to place things on the ballot that would undo Medicaid expansion, marijuana legalization, sports betting. And if Amendment 3, which would reimpose an abortion ban, if that fails later this year, they will not be able to undo Amendment 3 in 2024. Like, abortion will be legal in perpetuity in Missouri. Those seem like pretty significant stakes, especially if Amendment 6 is held to be constitutional long term. Don't you think, Sarah?
7: Yeah, I would say those are really big stakes. And I think that that's why I agree with you. I think a lawsuit is inevitable. I mean, I think that with what the judges were saying, exactly that argument of like, well, it's not our job to decide whether or not this is constitutional now because it's not passed, but come back to us and we can talk about it again if it's passed. And I think that I see no scenario where that isn't sued and over. Maybe overreach. Who knows? There's a lot. Like I said, there's a lot in this, and I think it could be seen as near impossible. And I think there could be some disagreement to that. There could be a lot of people that are really happy about that. So I do think we'll see a lawsuit on that, and I think that it does create incredible stakes. It also causes, you know, like you said, possibly with redistricting maps, some confusion. So I think some clarity would be needed of what could be challenged and what couldn't, what counts as a referendum or not. You know, whether or not it's constitutional statute. I think there's a lot that could be clarified.
5: What are some major takeaways we should take away from this redistricting saga? I mean, one of the things that I think people have pointed out is, like, a lot of norms have been changed. Like, Jay Ashcroft didn't reject the right to work referendum. After Amendment 3 was put on the ballot, he put it back on the ballot right away. Do you think we've entered, like, a completely different era of Missouri politics where people are just going to keep litigating things in perpetuity at this point?
7: I think it's possible. I think that Secretary Hoskins saw a lot of ground that had not been treaded yet, and he wanted to see what he could do. I think in part from doing these constitutional challenges of whether or not it's over a subject or whether or not you can do it. I think that hadn't been done before. That's, you know, what Chuck Hatfield said. And I think, you know, there was room there to maybe set some precedent. So I think we set some precedent with all of this of what the secretary maybe can or can't do or what can and can't be challenged. Because now we know, you know, we didn't know whether or not you could technically redistrict mid-decade. And the court said, yes, you can. And we didn't know for sure if you could have a referendum on said said mid-decade redistricting, and the court said, yes, you can. And so I think that there was some unexplored territory that I think has been thoroughly explored at this point. And I guess we'll just kind of see what happens after that. But I think set up some new precedent. And I think there was also kind of an admonishment of how long Secretary Hoskins took to make these decisions. You know, he said in your interview and has multiple times since that he has followed the law. And that is true. He followed the law to a T of what he can do. But, you know, I think the phrase of a lack of planning on your part does not constitute an emergency on mine. And I think that's kind of what the court said, which was, listen, you can say there's all of these problems that were issued by us waiting this long, but you're why we waited this long and we don't care. You know, this is something that you have to deal with now. So I think that there's a lot of lessons to be learned with this.
5: Sarah Kellogg is STLPR State House and politics reporter. Sarah, thank you so much for joining us.
7: Of course.
5: Support for the Politically Speaking Hour on St. Louis on the Air comes from the Sue and Lynn Schneider Charitable Fund. The Politically Speaking Hour on St. Louis on the Air is a production of St. Louis Public Radio. Thank you so much for listening today. I'm Jason Rosenbaum.
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1: Let's begin with a swinger. Lester Leaps In, performed by saxophonist Bill Easley.

Well, the folks at the Village Vanguard back in 1983 certainly enjoyed that performance by guitarist Kenny Burrell and bassist Rufus Reed in a mellow tone. And that's how we get things underway for this Friday, leading into the Labor Day holiday weekend. How are you doing? I'm Helen Wigger. Time to bring on Carmen McRae, Just One of Those Things.

0: A TV thriller about a troubled FBI agent hunting a childlike but manipulative serial killer hunting the powerful men from her past. It's dark, but can it be funny?
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1: I've got bad news, baby, and you're the first to know. Yes, I've got bad news, baby, and you're the first to know. Well, I discovered this morning that my wig is about to blow.

through talking. I can't remember a thing I've said. Now I used to be a Sharpie, all dressed in the latest styles. But now I'm walking down Broadway wearing nothing but a smile. I see all kinds of little men, although they're never there. I try to push a subway train and put whiskey in my hair. I'm a gal who blew a fuse. I've got those blowtop blues. Last night I was 5 feet tall. Today I'm 8 feet ten. Every time I fall downstairs, I float right up again. When someone turned the lights on me, it like to drove me blind. I woke up this morning in Bellevue, but I've left

She was known as the Queen of the Blues, and you just heard why. Dinah Washington with New Blowtop Blues. Earlier, Maceo Parker with Hard Times, and that is from a release called Soul Food, Cooking with Maceo. Tip of the cap to Mark Mullins for his horn arrangement, not only on Hard Times, but for all the arrangements on that disc. I'm Helen Wigger. Happy Friday to you. Let's hear now from the Horizons Jazz Orchestra, Red Apple Suite.

0: This is Ira Glass of This American Life. And is this news?
1: 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And I didn't want to go there and play bridge. 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

The group Works for Me and the tune Jen Rickshaw. I'm Helen, and for those of you who may remember the tune Organ Grinder Swing performed by Jimmy Smith, I think you'll be just as pleased with this recording of the tune. Joey DeFrancesco and Randy Johnston. Let's go, guys.

Peter Martin leading his trio with Never Let Me Go. And earlier, Ella Fitzgerald, what can I say? She was really letting it go. Her scatting along with Duke Ellington's orchestra. What a pairing. That was Rockin' in Rhythm from 1957. Have a great weekend. I'm Helen Wigger. We'll close with Houston Person, Be My Love.

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a trio from Japan, J-A-M, Jam is what they call themselves. That's Dancer on the Black Keys. And we're getting ready for Labor Day weekend with Friday Jazz. Beatlestone is next, written by Paul McCartney, sung by Irene Reed.

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A live Stan Getz recording with Kenny Barron at the piano. That's Warm Valley. Keith Jarrett and his tune Country before that. And guitarist Bobby Brim celebrates Thelonious Monk with this recording of Ruby My Dear.

Eric Snyder, tenor saxophone. Tom Garland, trombone. Dan Trudell on the piano.

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0: 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I'm Greg Montanue. 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

the George Benson recording of Nature Boy. Luke Selleck at Home right before that, and we swing to the top of the hour now with a small group Benny Goodman recording of I'll Always Be in Love with You.

Good evening to you. I'm Greg Montanue. You're listening to Jazz Works on St. Louis Public Radio. And if you're looking for trusted news, in-depth storytelling, and voices that reflect the heart of our community, you found it. This is the place. 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

Legendary pianist Ahmad Jamal right there and his Ahmad's Blues. And with that, I welcome you to this edition of Friday Jazz. I'm Bob Studebaker with a singer next. This is Melissa Morgan.

0: My name is Malar Mukherjee, and I am a member of St. Louis Public Radio. 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

Kim Nazarian singing, and her husband Jay Ashby playing trombone in the band. That is A World of Possibility. Herbie Mann before that, St. Louis Blues. And up next is the trio Three More Sounds, although they have Chuck Manning playing sax here, so it's a quartet. And the tune was written by Sam Jones. It's called Unit 8.

saxophonist Vincent Herring leading the way through O Grande Amor, The Great Love. And Poncho Sanchez is next with a Duke Ellington composition, too. This is great. This is Little African Flower.

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3: My name is Krista Kutz. 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

Closing in on the weekend with Friday Jazz and Chris Connor right there. Mark Copeland before that. That was called Country Home. And pianist Laszlo Gardoni now wraps up the collection with Hidden Message.

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Up first is guitarist Eric Johnson, and the title of this is Minor Madness.

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1: Her name is Eden Atwood. 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

0: Hi, Scott Simon of Weekend Edition Saturday here. We think Saturday morning is a good time to go exploring. 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

Banky Wilson right there, and pianist Red Garland right before with Frank Lesser's If I Were a Bell. And another pianist now, Lafayette Harris Jr., with Fats Waller's Jitterbug Waltz.

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0: 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For more information, visit stlpr.org. I'm Greg Montanew. Thanks for joining us.
5: So Vance really has, if you're just taking this purely political lens for Vance for 28, he really just has one job, which is to be endorsed by Donald Trump, supported by him. And most people believe if that happens, he's the Republican nominee. I still think that's the most likely scenario based on all our reporting. But, you know, doing what he did before the war risked that in a real way. So it was quite interesting because I wouldn't necessarily have predicted that based on everything else he'd done with Trump for the previous 3-4 years.
6: Let's talk about that, pitting Marco Rubio and J.D. Vance against each other. You had some interesting reporting with Maggie in the book about how Trump just seems more comfortable around Marco Rubio than he might be with J.D. Vance. Tell us a bit about that.
5: Vance, you know his history with Trump, obviously. He was a very harsh critic and became a convert. Trump loves a convert. Rubio was also a very harsh critic, became a convert, you know, what have you. Trump seems to have a real comfort with Marco Rubio, spends a lot of time with him, and, you know, Rubio cracks jokes and what have you. Vance is someone who is more ideological when it comes to the populist MAGA movement. Rubio certainly, like if you just take the Iran issue, he harbored, based on all of our reporting, he harbored doubts and skepticism about this war, but he did not argue against it in the way that Vance did. So Vance is willing to create more friction than Rubio seems to be. But I don't know that it amounts to much, all of this. I mean, Trump, particularly last year, was doing this sort of parlor game. Who do you like better, Marco or JD? What do you think? You know, do you think JD's got what it takes? You know, all that sort of stuff.
7: So we got a lot of beauties out there, JD. I envy you and other people. I don't know. Who's it going to be? Is it going to be JD? Is it going to be somebody else? I don't know. Does anybody have? Okay, let's go. You ready? Who likes JD Vance? Who likes Marco Rubio? All right. Sounds like a good ticket, J.D. That was a perfect ticket.
5: We have a scene in the book, Maggie and I, extraordinary scene where Trump has Rupert Murdoch over for dinner at the White House, and he has Vance and Rubio at the dinner table, and he asks Rupert in front of them who he prefers.
6: It's so uncomfortable.
5: No, that was all going on. Incredibly. So that's all going on, but I just don't know that it amounts to very much. I've seen no sign that Marco Rubio is making any effort to run for president or doing anything to set up himself for a run. He's told Vance privately, and he said it publicly, that he will support Vance as the nominee. And I just see no indication that this is going to happen, that Rubio is going to knock out Vance and be Trump's blessed candidate. Things could change, but I don't see that right now. I still think the most likely scenario is that Trump supports his vice president and he's in the best position of anyone to be the nominee.
6: So beyond the cabinet members, we've had a reader question from Ian that I think really points at some of the other influential members of the Trump administration. And Ian asks, does Trump listen to any of his advisors? And if so, who has the most influence on what he does and says? So I guess that gets us right into the territory of people like Stephen Miller and Susie Wiles. But I guess first, if you could take on Ian's question there.
5: It's not so easy to answer because there are situations where he listens and takes advice. Often it's things that we don't learn about until much later, things that people have headed off or stopped or killed or what have you. He also gives people often a huge amount of leeway to essentially run the policy. So there are huge areas of the US government that Trump has no interest in, whole agencies and departments that he just lets them do whatever they want. So that I wouldn't call that listening to them. I would just say, go forth. I remember in term one of his cabinet secretaries who ran a department that Trump didn't really care about, they told me that Trump's instructions to them were just go and win. And they interpreted that as, I'm just going to do what I want until I get into trouble. Stephen Miller is probably the most powerful domestic policy advisor in the modern history of the White House, has huge influence, certainly over the immigration program, but much broader than that, and has also been involved in national security and foreign policy, particularly in the Western Hemisphere. Scott Bessent plays a big role in now, kind of, he's got a very close relationship with the new Fed chair, Kevin Warsh, so managing the economy. Trump is quite deferential at certain times to Bessent. Not always, otherwise he wouldn't have started a trade war with the whole world last April. And Susie Wiles, you know, they can all have an impact, but at the end of the day, they're not really pushing back against him on major issues in a strong way. And mostly it's Donald Trump making a decision, often from gut instinct, without a real policy process. And the decision gets pushed down through the system. It's not like George W. Bush was the very reverse. It was all representatives from each agency would get together in a room. There was a National Security Council process where they would work through ideas, share perspectives. It would go up the different levels and there would be consensus. And then it would be presented to the president. This is the exact opposite. Trump's in the Oval with four or five people. This is what I want to do. And that gets pushed down through the system and retrofitted and what have you. That's what the policy process is.
6: So on Stephen Miller in particular, you called him the most powerful person probably on domestic issues. You and Maggie describe in the book how he is already powerful and then seems to expand his reach really over the course of that first year or so of President Trump's term. How did he manage to do so? I mean, how is it that he manages to kind of have such power across so many areas?
5: He had a huge advantage because he'd served in the first term and he had spent a good deal of time in the 4 years between administrations preparing. So, for example, when Trump came back into office and you saw that blizzard of executive orders, executive action, it was just an assault across the board. Stephen Miller was the architect of a lot of that. I mean, he was running that process inside the transition. So he was prepared. He also filled a vacuum. That second term team that came into the White House was lacking to an astonishing degree in West Wing experience, certainly at a high level. Susie Wiles had not served in the White House since Reagan, and she was a very young staffer in the Reagan administration. You had a lot of inexperienced people at the deputy chief of staff level when it came to federal government. So Stephen Miller was the sort of possessor of knowledge. He knew how it worked. He knew how the government worked. He'd learned in the first term where the levers of power were. He had placed many lawyers within the system that would help him and enable him. He'd set up the executive orders. He had a plan. And that gave him a huge advantage. So when Trump was saying things like, you know, I want to do this, Stephen Miller was the one who could say, I will get that done for you, sir. Here's how we'll do it. That's an advantage he had over his colleagues, certainly many of his colleagues in the West Wing.
6: If we kind of take a bigger view or a broader view now, Jonathan, on your takeaways from reporting this book, if we talk about how those takeaways impact how you're seeing President Trump now in this moment, I mean, what do you think about his approach to the midterms? Because the broad reporting we're seeing right now is that President Trump is more focused on his legacy, on some of these construction projects, than he is about his party winning the midterms. Do you think that is a fair assessment?
5: We reported in the book, and it remains true, that people around Trump wished he was more concerned about the midterms, wished he cared more. It's not to say he doesn't care at all. Of course, he doesn't want to get impeached. Of course, he wants Republicans to hold the House. Of course, they're using every lever they can. But he doesn't actually care at an emotional level to the extent that many of the people around him did. He won his great victory in 2024. He's not on the ticket. He can always say, I mean, one of the most revealing things that Trump said that helps you understand his mindset was late last year, Republicans had performed very badly in the off-year elections. And Trump said something to the fact, like, pundits are saying that they can't win without Trump on the ticket. And he goes, it's a great honor. So he could just say, well, look, they can't win without Trump. You know, what are you going to do? Look at the ads that his political group are putting out. They're basically ads for Trump. They're just glorifying Trump. He doesn't want to spend what he regards as his money. He doesn't want to use that to necessarily to help candidates. He wants to use it to promote himself. And so everything comes back to him. And yes, I mean, he doesn't want to get impeached, but also it's not like he's worried about the Todd Blanche-run Justice Department prosecuting his family or himself or anything like that. We report in the book that he said that he's going to pardon anyone who came within 250 feet of the Oval Office. So he's not really worried about, to a large extent, about the consequences of Democratic rule. His family's richer than it's ever been. He's trying to put his permanent imprint on Washington and also to create what he regards as a legacy around the world that will make him one of the great figures of our time.
6: I think that's a good note to end on. Jonathan, thank you so much for joining us on AmeriCast.
5: Thanks so much for having me.
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13: BBC World Service, it's 5 hours GMT. Welcome to Weekend with Julian Morica. Coming up, President Trump sends envoys to Russia and Ukraine with, he says, new proposals to end the war.
7: There's a personality problem in Russia, Ukraine. You have President Zelensky and President Putin, they truly hate each other. You know what hate is? They have serious hate, and it's getting in the way.
13: A court case that has gripped America for weeks ends in a mistrial. The UN General Assembly has voted overwhelmingly in favour of a new world map that more accurately reflects the size of Africa. And we remember the groundbreaking film company that gave unknown directors their big breaks.
14: It was a massive big deal. It was that or nothing. If they hadn't have picked it up, nobody else would have done.
13: That's all coming up here on Weekend after the World News.
15: BBC News with Fiona MacDonald. Police in Bolivia see an explosion at a military barracks in a town southwest of La Paz killed at least two people, but local authorities believe the death toll could be higher. At least 58 were injured. Danny Eberhardt has more details.
16: The moment a powerful blast shook a neighbourhood of Viacha, shattering windows and sending traumatised people scurrying for shelter. Bolivia's defence minister, Ernesto Justiniano, said what he called pyrotechnic material had detonated at the barracks where an artillery regiment is stationed. The causes of this are being investigated. The wounded have been taken to hospitals in several areas, and emergency workers are searching the rubble. A number of people have been reported as missing.
15: President Trump's envoys, his son-in-law Jared Kushner and Steve Witkoff, are expected to arrive in Moscow later as part of a renewed effort to end the war between Russia and Ukraine. Mr. Trump indicated on Friday that they'd be taking new proposals for peace, but gave no details. Ukraine's President Volodymyr Zelensky has said the US envoys will then visit Kiev on Sunday. Joe Inwood has this report.
17: Jared Kushner and Steve Witkoff, who have represented the US president at a wide range of negotiations with varying degrees of success, are due to meet leaders of both countries to find a way to end more than 4 years of fighting. President Zelensky has suggested a limited ceasefire over the weekend, saying there will be no

0: I spoke to experts who study postpartum psychosis and postpartum depression, who explained extensively that this is an under-researched, under-understood part of the postpartum experience. And one of the reasons why that is in the U.S. is that postpartum psychosis does not have its own classification in the Encyclopedia of Psychiatry. And without that classification, you can't get as much research funding. It doesn't show up in textbooks in the same way. And so cases like this one, this is going to be a turning point.
1: A report from Anna Fagey. World News from the BBC. State-run television in China is reporting that more than 10 people have been caught in a landslide in Jiangxi province. Rescuers are reported to be heading to the location. Details are still coming in. The Lebanese Health Ministry says 3 people have been killed and more than 20 wounded by Israeli strikes in southern and eastern Lebanon. The Israeli military said it was carrying out strikes in response to Hezbollah launching a drone attack towards Israeli soldiers in Lebanon. In tennis, the world's top seed, Arina Sabalenka, halted her US Open match against Uzbekistan's Kamila Rakhimova because of a strong smell of cannabis. The Belarusian asked the umpire to intervene, saying the odour was so strong. Smoking is forbidden in the Flushing Meadows Tennis Centre, although cannabis is legal for people over 21 in New York. The smell may have drifted in from a nearby park. Players had previously complained about it. President Trump has issued an executive order to remove endangered species protection for grey wolves and a subspecies, the Mexican wolf. The move would benefit ranchers who could kill them to protect livestock. Clitia Sala has this report.
2: The executive order does not allow ranchers in the U.S. to immediately shoot wolves who prey on their livestock. Instead, it instructs the Interior Secretary to establish whether the animals have recovered sufficiently to have safeguards downgraded or removed. Conservation groups fear that could push wolf populations closer to extinction, while noting farmers can already receive compensation for livestock losses to wolves. Some environmentalists have described the decision as a way to curry favor with ranchers who were angered by a recent suspension of tariffs on some beef imports. Environmental groups estimate that about 7,600 gray wolves and 317 Mexican wolves remain in the U.S.
1: BBC News.
3: It's 6 minutes past five, GMT. Welcome to Weekend from the BBC World Service with me, Julia Morica. President Trump's emissaries, Steve Witkoff and Jared Kushner, are due in Moscow today for talks on how to end the war in Ukraine. They're expected in Kyiv tomorrow in what would be the first visit to the Ukrainian capital by either man. These diplomatic efforts come just days after a Russian drone struck the headquarters of Ukraine's security service, the SBU, in central Kyiv, leaving a dozen people injured in the attack. President Volodymyr Zelensky has proposed a temporary ceasefire with Russia while the US envoys are visiting both countries. Well, President Trump was asked by reporters on Friday why he was sending the envoys.
4: Are they bringing with them new proposals?
5: No, they're bringing with them a proposal to end the war. Because I ended 8 wars. I hope you're proud of me. I ended 8 wars. I get no credit for it. I ended 8 wars. Did I get the Nobel Prize? No. Although the person that got it was nice enough that she gave it to me. She said, nobody in the history of the Nobel Prize deserves it more than you. But in Norway, they don't like me because I think they think I'm a little conservative.
6: Mr. President,
7: you know about this new proposal for peace between Ukraine and Russia? Would it involve, for example, Ukraine ceding territory?
5: No, we have an idea for peace. Look, I settled 8 wars. Most of them were supposed to be, in my opinion, more difficult than Russia-Ukraine. There's a personality problem in Russia-Ukraine. You have President Zelensky and President Putin. They truly hate each other. Do you know what hate is? They have serious hate. And it's getting in the way of them. You know, last week, they lost 32,000 people, mostly soldiers, during the last month. 4 weeks, they lost 32,000 soldiers. They're losing, on average, 25,000 soldiers a month. It's got to get settled. So I did. I sent Steve Witkoff and Jared Kushner, the two great negotiators. They've done a great job. And we sent them over to see whether or not we can get something done. And there may be a good chance that we'll do it.
3: Well, listening to that is Katie Livingston.

0: Who's the Ukraine correspondent for Defence News and Military Times, who's in the Ukrainian capital, Kyiv. So if there is a new peace plan being put forward here, Katie, what's in it, do we think?
1: It's a great question that's on the top of everyone's mind, I'd say. Really, the expectation here at the moment isn't that there'll be a new peace plan, I would say. It's more to see what are the priorities in the peace negotiations now after they've been frozen for several months. The same topics are the same sticking points haven't changed. Territorial concessions, security guarantees, et cetera, et cetera. So I expect to hopefully hear some movement on those.
0: Where could there be movement realistically when you look at the positions that both sides are taking here?
1: Yeah, well, territorial concessions have been, I think, maybe the most moved topic in the sense that they, you know, both sides do offer different options fairly often. Security guarantees really are up to international partners, of course. So I think really this meeting is setting the stage for what can happen for the rest of the year.
0: And what's your assessment of the state of the conflict now as we see it appearing to take on a new look? What Ukraine is doing in Russia seems more potent than it was, but Russian attacks equally so in Ukraine.
1: Absolutely. It does feel like we're in a new phase at the moment. I hate to use the word escalation, but it has ramped up in all ways, in many, many ways. And being here in Kyiv, it has been nonstop attacks and sirens, even since last night when it was announced that the two envoys would come to Kyiv. President Zelensky proposed a temporary ceasefire, but there have been, according to the Ukraine's Air Force, there have been nonstop attacks in the capital and in other regions of the country. So if that's any example of what might come out of these peace talks right now, expectations are low, I'd say.
0: I was going to say, I wondered if that might happen, and it sounds, on the basis of what you've just said, that even that very brief ceasefire, yes, halt will not happen.
1: Yes, at the moment, people really, tomorrow, when the envoys are here, I do expect that the skies to be quiet. You know, these sorts of agreements have come into play in the past, and we've never had a big attack here when there were international visitors of high note. But right, as soon as they leave, we'll see exactly what happens. These jet-powered drones are what has been really causing trouble these days. Ukraine's defense hasn't quite mastered taking them out, and Russia's sending them nonstop, so it's hard to adjust.
0: And are we sure that the Kyiv leg of this visit will actually happen? Because there have been some doubts, haven't there, reported in the media about whether this element of the trip will occur.
1: Again and again, yes. As you noted, this will be the first time, if it happens, that the envoys make it to Kyiv, although they've been to Moscow several times. So again, I wouldn't say people are really holding their breath that they actually make it here, but people are following closely enough that I'm sure they will be reporting, you know, when they cross into Ukrainian airspace or train space. There's been questions about whether the envoys didn't want to take the train, they wanted to fly in, which of course would require the airspace being closed. We'll see. We'll see what happens.
0: Thank you, Katie. We'll keep a watch on this over the next 24, 48 hours. Katie Livingston, Ukraine correspondent for Defence News and Military Times. You're with Weekend. The legal case that's gripped the United States over the past few weeks, and indeed much of the world, is the trial of Lindsay Clancy in Massachusetts. Ms. Clancy was accused of murdering her three children aged 5, 3, and 8 months. She has never denied killing them, but a key part of her defence has been her assertion that she was suffering from postpartum or postnatal psychosis at the time and couldn't distinguish right from wrong. Well, yesterday there were dramatic scenes in the courtroom when the jury declared that, quote, with a heavy heart, they'd been unable to come to a unanimous decision. Since then, the judge, William Sullivan, has declared a mistrial.
2: Counsel, it's my understanding that the SJC issued their order that the emergency request for relief was denied and that the temporary stay is lifted. And so it would be my intention at this time to call the jurors back in, and as I indicated to you before, to declare mistrial.
0: And he then went on to dismiss the jury. Well, Jill Weinbank served as an assistant special prosecutor during the Watergate investigation, was a US general counsel of the Army in the Carter administration, and now presents the American legal podcast, Just the Facts. Jill, welcome to the program. Good morning.
3: Good morning. Thank you.
0: Did you sense this was moving towards a mistrial decision?
3: Yes, it was quite clear after the second time the jury foreperson said that they were deadlocked. And then with the third request that they be dismissed because they were deadlocked and could not reach a verdict. The interesting thing was that it was one juror who said he admitted that there was reasonable doubt in his mind, but he refused to apply the judge's instructions on the law as to reasonable doubt to this verdict. And so they were hopelessly deadlocked, and the one juror, allegedly a man, refused to budge. And so that you need a unanimous verdict in order to convict or acquit. And therefore, they could not do that.
0: How unusual is it for the view of one juror to be aired in that way?
3: It's unusual not that there is one juror who is a holdout, but that it is so publicly revealed that the foreperson feels compelled to go to the court and say exactly what is going on. So that is a little unusual. And I'm sure that it was devastating to the former husband of Lindsay Clancy to have to live through this trial again. He was the one who found the children. And so he now is going to have to wait to see whether there will be a retrial. That is up to the county district attorney as to whether or not to retry the case. And he will weigh the factors of the public interest and whether another jury will be more likely to find a unanimous verdict and whether it's worth retrying the defendant who is currently in the custody of a psychiatric hospital.
0: I mean, that notion of another jury will raise questions in people's minds, won't it? Because how on earth do you find a group of people who won't already have a pretty strong view of this because of the level of public knowledge that now exists?
3: Actually, at least in America, the standard is, can you put aside your previous opinion so that we don't expect jurors not to know about certain cases? Certainly, Watergate, everybody knew about the case. But the question was, can you make your decision based solely on the evidence presented in this courtroom? And we have seen cases where a political figure is tried and a juror will say, I really love that person politically, but I heard the evidence. And based on what I heard in the courtroom, I have to convict. So I think that you could have another jury. If you only had one, it means it was a pretty close case that it was almost decided and that it may be something to retry. The interesting thing is this issue of postpartum psychosis, and which I would say is supported by her current condition in a mental hospital and by the fact that after killing the children, she jumped out a second-story window and is now paralyzed and in a wheelchair. So that would suggest that she really was not in a good mental state. So there is pretty good evidence for her defense to present as to why she, although she admits killing the children, why she wasn't mentally competent and therefore can't be held criminally responsible for it. And that would mean that she could be incarcerated in a mental institution until such time as, if ever, she recovers from her mental psychosis. Okay. And that would be up to a judge. She cannot be released without a judge's authorization if she is convicted or if she is viewed as not guilty by reason of insanity. The same thing would be true. She would have to remain in the Tewksbury Mental Institution until such time as the judge says she is not a danger to herself or to anyone else.
0: Thank you very much indeed, Jill Weinbanks, who presents the American legal podcast, Just the Facts. You're listening to the BBC World Service. Let's bring you up to date on the headlines. At least two people have been killed and more than 50 others injured in an explosion at a military barracks in Bolivia. President Trump has indicated that his envoys will be taking a new peace proposal to Moscow as Washington resumes a diplomatic offensive to end the Russia-Ukraine war. And Mr. Trump has signed an order that could pave the way for ranchers to cull grey wolves. Now, a vote at the UN General Assembly earlier on Friday could eventually change the way we view the world. 164 countries have backed a resolution which calls for countries to move away from the traditional map, which critics say distorts the world. The United States was the only country which voted against. If you need to know why it matters, consider this quote from Donald Trump 5 years ago. "I love maps. Look at the size of this. It's massive, and that should be part of the United States." He was referring to Greenland. And he repeated his desire in his State of the Union address in March last year.
4: "We will take Greenland to heights like you have never thought possible before. It's a very small population, but very, very large piece of land and very, very important for military security."
0: Well, on traditional maps made using the scale devised by Gerardus Mercator in 1569, the island looks almost as big as the continent of Africa. In reality, Africa is about 14 times larger. It's because the Mercator map makes the northern hemisphere appear much larger than it really is, and countries along the equator, many of them in Africa, smaller. Well, James Cheshire is Professor of Geographic Information and Cartography at UCL. He's also the author of The Library of Lost Maps. He spoke to my colleague Sean Lay and explained why Mercator's way of mapping the world worked in 1569 but doesn't in 2026.
5: It's really hard to take a sphere, or technically an oblate spheroid, which is the shape of our Earth, and put it on a flat sheet of paper. So there's no perfect way of doing it. And there's lots of different approaches you can take, and you can preserve area, or you can preserve shape, or you can preserve distance and direction, but not everything at once perfectly, because otherwise you'd be back to a sphere. So in Mercator's case, what he was doing was he was creating a projection that would work really well for navigating across oceans, which was principally what people were interested in using maps for. And so in his view, he wanted a straight line to be drawn on a map to look like a straight line in reality if you followed a compass bearing. I think the kind of what's happened more recently is this kind of contemporary use of the Mercator map, which is why it's suddenly come to the fore again as a more sort of political issue rather than a sort of technical one.
6: So the Donald Trump Greenland example is the one that leaps to mind.
5: Yes, I mean, that's, again, a kind of interesting thing where, yeah, there's a theory that because Greenland appears so large on the map relative to North America and other places, that that is what captured Trump's attention as a piece of land that was worth getting.
6: In terms of the proposal that Togo and the other African countries are putting forward, and now the French foreign ministry says it's going to co-sponsor, if it were implemented and if countries then adopted it, what would it mean for our maps and our perception of the world?
5: It's a really interesting question, and I'm not sure I know what the answer is, because one of the things about this is that it's, you know, Mercator is a good projection in certain contexts. It's not a good projection in others. So mixing up your map projection is something that's quite important to do. I think what it will mean, hopefully, is it will encourage people to diversify their choices beyond the Mercator map. And the reason why the Mercator map has become so well known in the last couple of decades, really, is because it was the projection of choice from tech companies who are making web maps for the first time.
6: The big debate, political debate, has been that, in a sense, the people's perception of the world based on looking at a map distorts the decision-making, distorts their sense of how important they are, how important their neighbours are. Is there evidence for that?
5: Typically, you know, we might equate size with importance, and that's, you know, undoubtedly the case, particularly on maps as well. If you have a larger area and you've coloured it a certain way, then of course your eye is drawn, yes, to that larger area.
6: And probably why all the maps of the British Empire were coloured pink.
5: Well, indeed, or at least why the pink was obvious, particularly in places like Canada, where the distortion was largest. And so, you know, the skills have always been there the technology has enabled us to do it. I think really what needs to happen is, you know, we start to move to a situation where people start to think more deeply about the maps they're looking at and asking, you know, why is this area bigger than that area and what impact is it having on me? And I think that's, you know, that's the real positive that comes out of this, I think.
6: So in truth, you can map the world in very many different ways and they can all be accurate.
5: Yes, or another way of putting at it is they can all be equally inaccurate in different ways. And so that's always the balance that you have to strike.
0: James Cheshire, author of The Library of a Lost Map, speaking to the BBC's Sean Lay. Now, this week at the British Film Institute in London, a series of screenings and special events was launched to celebrate the 75th anniversary of Contemporary Films, a legendary British distribution company founded by a communist, which is credited with bringing major works of world cinema to UK audiences. From Soho in London, where Contemporary Films had its first offices in the 1950s, Tom Brooke reports.
7: I walk along the streets of Soho.
8: Soho, London, in the early 1950s, a world of artists, musicians, writers and filmmakers. It was here, in a small office in 1951, that Charles Cooper, the son of Jewish immigrants from Ukraine, established Contemporary Films in the UK. Whether it was Eisenstein's silent picture Battleship Potemkin with its famous sequence of a baby's runaway pram on the Odessa steps, or Buñuel's surrealist cinema, the path-breaking Achat Andalou, with its disturbing images, including ants crawling out of a hand, Contemporary Films brought adventurous international cinema to British audiences, initially to film societies to provide an alternative to the UK and Hollywood features that dominated. Top British filmmaker Mike Lee sees Charles Cooper as a real pioneer.
9: Contemporary Films was revolutionary and visionary, and challenge the status quo. And that stands as important now as it was 75 years ago and should be an example to a lot of people who are still trying to do the same thing.
8: Contemporary Films also reflected the pop culture of its time by distributing documentaries like Festival. Showing a young Bob Dylan in the 1960s at the Newport Jazz Festival. But Contemporary Films really made its mark by bringing international filmmakers, figures like India's Satyajit Ray, to audiences.
10: It's beautiful, certainly.
8: Director Julian Temple remembers how he got an education in world cinema by watching the movies of Contemporary Films when he was a teenager.
10: You have to remember it was way before you could look at films on VHS or DVD. So these European, largely European, classic films that really invented the language of cinema were available only really through Contemporary Films for cinema goers of all ages.
8: For decades, Charles Cooper and his family endeavour, Contemporary Films, operated out of different offices here in Soho in London. He was described as an idealistic communist, and although he did want to bring films from the Soviet bloc to UK audiences, his taste in movies was broad. It was not really ideologically driven. He sometimes picked films because they were adventurous or because they explored moral or humanist themes.
11: So this is 14 Soho Square, where the offices were when I was a child.
8: One of his daughters, Susan Cooper, remembers her father as a man who was drawn to people as well as to films.
11: He was very warm, very charming. Somebody's described him as running the business as like a big family, and that sort of ethos was definitely part of it, and he employed family and friends and various people from all over the place.
8: 75 years after Contemporary Films was founded, British filmmakers are still acknowledging the contribution Charles Cooper made to their careers.
12: Hilda?
8: Mike Lee's first feature film, Bleak Moments, in 1971, struggled to find a distributor.
12: Hilda?
8: Charles Cooper took it on, effectively giving the then-young director his first big break.
9: It was a massive big deal.
12: Say hello.
9: It was that or nothing. If they hadn't have picked it up, nobody else would have done.
8: To Susan Cooper, the legacy of her father's company is that he found an audience for the broad swath of international filmmakers he embraced.
11: These film directors, these films have had a huge impact in the film world, in this country and abroad. And his, well, not just him, his first and second wife, their part in promoting that and making that happen is something that's worth remembering.
8: Contemporary Film's 75th anniversary celebration continues into October with special screenings.
0: And that was Tom Brooke reporting. You're listening to Weekend from the BBC World Service. In a moment, I'll be introducing you to my two guests who are with me for the rest of the programme. Before that, the latest international news headlines.

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2: 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This is Weekend from the BBC World Service. Still to come, international help for Nepal and Tibet. How much is being offered and how much difference can it make? Plus the slow food movement and how it was inspired by the writer and farmer Wendell Berry, who died this week. That's all here on Weekend with me, Julian Warwicker, after the latest world news.
3: BBC News with Fiona MacDonald. Police in Bolivia say an explosion at a military barracks in a town southwest of La Paz killed at least two people. At least 58 were injured. President Trump's envoys, his son-in-law Jared Kushner and Stephen Witkoff, are expected to arrive in Moscow later as part of a renewed effort to end the war between Russia and Ukraine. Mr. Trump indicated on Friday that they'd be taking new proposals for peace, but gave no details. Lebanon's health ministry says three people have been killed by Israeli strikes in southern and eastern Lebanon. The Israeli military said it was carrying out strikes in response to Hezbollah launching a drone attack towards Israeli soldiers in Lebanon. Houthi fighters and pro-government forces in Yemen have been battling each other in some of the worst clashes for years. At least 122 people are reported to have been killed. State-run television in China is reporting that more than 10 people have been caught in a landslide in Jiangxi province. Rescuers are reported to be heading to the location. The father of three young children killed by their mother in the United States has described as extraordinarily painful the prospect of reliving the tragedy through a retrial. Patrick Clancy was speaking after the judge declared a mistrial because the jury was deadlocked. Donald Trump has claimed that Michael Cohen, the key witness whose deposition helped secure the president's criminal conviction for falsifying business records, has retracted his testimony. Mr. Cohen, once Mr. Trump's lawyer, has yet to comment. And President Trump has issued an executive order to remove endangered species protection for grey wolves and the Mexican wolf. The move means ranchers could kill them to protect livestock. Conservation groups fear that could push wolf populations closer to extinction.
2: You're listening to the BBC World Service. I'm Julian Warwicker with Weekend, and coming up a little later this hour, a look back at the life and the work of the US farmer, food activist, novelist and poet Wendell Berry, who died this week at the age of 92.
4: I come into the peace of wild things who do not tax their lives with forethought of grief. I come into the presence of still water. And I feel above me the day-blind stars waiting with their light. For a time, I rest in the grace of the world and am free.
2: And I have two guests with me for the rest of the programme. They'll give us their personal take on the news and issues of the day. Stephanie Baker is here, senior writer on the projects and investigations team at Bloomberg News in London. And Ganeshan Wignaraja is here, Sri Lankan-born economist and visiting senior fellow at the ODI Global Development think tank in the UK. Welcome to both of you. Good morning.
5: Good morning.
6: Good morning.
2: A word of introduction. Stephanie, remind us of your route into journalism and what drew you there. What was the pull?
5: I had always wanted to be a journalist. I ended up in Moscow as a young reporter First in Prague and then in Moscow as a young reporter in the 1990s, spent 2 years in Russia, and I was hooked and moved to London soon thereafter. And have mostly done long-form journalism, feature writing, and now investigative reporting.
2: And on that, I mean, is that largely down to you in terms of the stories you pursue? How are the decisions made as to where your investigations will settle?
5: It is mostly down to what I decide to pursue. And at this stage in my career, I often get tips and, you know, ideas from a range of sources that I've developed over my career. But for the past 4.5 years, I've focused mostly on Russia and Ukraine because of my background living in Russia. But over the course of my career, I've reported on a wide range of things, everything from chemical spills to, you know, COVID vaccines to antibiotic resistance. So, you know, I've really run the gamut.
2: Yeah, we'll draw on quite a lot of that, I suspect, over the next couple of hours. Ganeshan, the draw of economics for you, where did that come from?
6: So I think I was influenced heavily by my father, as many South Asians are. And I was fascinated by what were the key ingredients of getting to prosperity in the developing world, and how markets and states influence that process. And I studied economics in London in the late 70s when Margaret Thatcher came to power, and that certainly influenced me a lot. And then I took an international route. I worked at the Asian Development Bank in Tokyo and in Manila, and that gave me the chance to look at China and how that rose, as well as India, and these giants rising was a very big inspiration. I also spent time in those hardship posts such as Paris and London and Washington. But then I moved to Sri Lanka a few years ago, where I got involved in public policy as presidential advisor on strategic trade policy. And I sit on advisory committees at the central bank. And so it's been a interesting ride to look at a range of issues.
2: An interesting time to be in Sri Lanka economically.
6: Yes.
2: Well,
6: yes, it's recovering from a terrible debt crisis. The Indians are providing a lot of foreign aid. China is present. So it's a geopolitical minefield, but with a debt problem.
2: Yeah, I mentioned the ODI, Global Development Think Tank, as well. What's your role there? What does that involve?
6: So I have a bit of a privileged position. A visiting senior fellow means you have to write occasionally and give talks, but I probably do about half time there, and I co-edit the journal. And it's an interesting role to sort of be in a major U.S. public affairs, UK public affairs think tank, which also has a European presence and also U.S. links.
2: Well, thank you both. Plenty more to come from Stephanie Baker and Ganeshan Wignaraja throughout the programme. As we start our conversations in South Asia, it's been 10 days of terrible news from Nepal and Tibet, as the search continues for survivors of the flood disaster, which has so far killed an estimated 1,300 people, but more than 5,000 others are still missing. Yesterday, though, there was some good news. Well, that was the reaction to the successful rescue of some survivors in Nepal. The wife of one of the rescued men had this to say outside the hospital where he was taken for treatment.
7: He didn't even recognize me. He just said things like, "What happened to me?" and "Where am I?" And he didn't say anything else. He's currently in the ICU. He asked for water, so I gave him some. Now he's recognized me again and nodded his head. He has an injury to his leg and hasn't been able to speak much. His body has turned yellowish because he wasn't getting enough oxygen.
2: So what of the international response to the disaster? Well, speaking to the BBC from Nepal's capital, Kathmandu, the UK's Minister for the Indo-Pacific, Baroness Winterton, outlined how the UK would provide at least $7 million in emergency aid to Nepal.
8: What we've done straight away is to announce a £5 million pledge to the relief effort. And that's being spent in a number of ways. First of all, £3 million has gone to the UN agencies to give support that we are working out with the Nepalese government and local government. We're also looking at how emergency shelters can be provided. We're collecting data on where people are, and we're looking to provide, in those instances, clean water, sanitation, latrines, a whole range of ways in which we are working through, in some instances, the UN agencies, but also with the Nepalese government and local government, so we can absolutely identify where the need is and get the aid there as quickly as possible.
2: But Nepal has said it needs at least $4 billion to rebuild and recover fully. And the UK, along with other major Western donors, is likely to decrease development aid significantly to the country in the next few years. Well, listening to that is Anurag Acharya, a political and development commentator and consultant who's based in Kathmandu. Anurag, welcome to the programme. Good morning.
9: Thank you.
2: The international response so far to what's happened, how would you describe it?
9: I think the response so far has been significant, particularly as the scale of destruction and the domestic needs for humanitarian response and rebuilding has become clearer. Nepal's neighbors, India and China, have really stepped up, as they have always done in the past. Both countries have sent their team of experts with specialized gears to help in the tunnel rescue efforts. They have also sent over tons of relief materials. And we must not forget that both countries are also looking for their own citizens who are among the hundreds of foreign nationals missing in the floods. Besides them, South Korea, Australia also deployed their team of experts. Many other countries, including the United States, UK, Sri Lanka, UAE, among others, have provided significant assistance. Nepal obviously remains grateful for every support. But the cost of reconstruction obviously needs including the large infrastructure, including the highways, hydropower projects, factoring in the climate resilience, is not going to be very cheap, which means Nepal will need much more investments and support in the future. Now, around a dozen of hydropower projects suffered significant damages in Nuwakot-Rasuwa corridor alone, which means over 600 megawatt of installed capacity has been disrupted. No definite estimates of damage, which can be run into hundreds of millions, can be ascertained at this point. But yes, the support has come in quite strong.
2: It occurs to me, as you list all the various things where the money could be spent, that there are so many different needs. And I wonder how you, or how those who are making the decisions, prioritize where best to spend the aid money.
9: I think we can also draw from, our past experience from, 2015 earthquake. I think at this point, besides the, rescue effort, I think rehabilitating the people that have been left without homes, the damaged houses, I think that is going to be the first priority. The government buildings and schools and the hospitals, health posts, they are going to be a priority. I mean, over 7,500 houses have been damaged so far. 50 government buildings, over a dozen schools and at least 7 to 8 hospitals, health posts have been wiped out. So I think, and 55 kilometers of roads have been completely damaged, including, 37 bridges. I think these are going to be the priority. And of course, then, looking at countries' power needs, I think the hydropower is going to come after that. I think all these will have to go hand in hand.
2: Indeed. Let me bring my guests in who are listening to you, because I know they've got questions that they're keen to put in your direction. Ganeshan, what's on your mind to speak to Anurag?
6: Thank you, Anurag. The catastrophic floods and landslides and glacier melts, highlight this devastating impact of the unjust global climate crisis. And Nepal really has this disproportionate burden because it only contributes about 0.1% to greenhouse gases. One question for you, Anurag, is getting foreign aid is one thing, spending effectively is another. What are the big internal bottlenecks stopping Nepal from building climate-resistant infrastructure and disaster capacity?
9: I think we have to understand that Nepal's institutional capacity for, you know, disaster preparedness is not very old. I think it's only been in the recent decades, you know, significantly after the 2015 earthquake that, you know, Nepal has really, really stepped up its disaster preparedness. But the country has been in, you know, political turmoil, you know, following a decade-long, you know, conflict in the past, which means the institutional capacity is still building, I think, due to, you know, too much focus on the politics. I think, you know, building institutions, strengthening them, equipping them has been, you know, a recent effort. That is why I think it's going to take some time for Nepal to build its, you know, robust disaster preparedness. But nevertheless, I think, you know, this disaster has shown that, you know, Nepal has stepped up its effort, I think, with a lot of international support, I think.
2: Stephanie.
5: I know that Nepal has asked for emergency assistance from the Loss and Damage Fund, you know, which was set up by COP, the Climate Change Conference, and run by the World Bank. And that fund was supposed to deal with exactly this sort of situation, which is helping poorer countries deal with disasters caused by climate change that they did very little to cause. Do you think Nepal is going to get significant funding from that fund? Because the amount in there, as I understand it, is much smaller than what Nepal has said the damage from this landslide has caused. And do you think this will spur governments to rethink how they manage that fund?
9: I think the skepticism is already there. I think, as you can see in the public discourse, I think there's been a lot of call in the, you know, social media and mainstream media to demand, you know, climate justice. But obviously, you know, activism is one thing, but, you know, government will have to deal with this with, you know, diplomatic maturity it deserves. And I think certainly the government has been doing that, you know, reaching out to our, you know, bilateral development partners who have, you know, in the past, you know, supported Nepal's disaster preparedness as well as, you know, invested in Nepal's developmental needs. So I think Nepal should be using all the international forum available to it, you know, talking about, you know, disproportionate impact the climate crisis puts on, you know, developing countries like Nepal, especially those lying in the, you know, fragile ecology like, you know, Himalayas. But I think it's also about, you know, bilateral development diplomacy should continue, especially because, you know, Nepal's two big neighbors, China and India, are, you know, developing very fast, and they offer, you know, very opportunity for Nepal to develop in terms of its economy.
2: One more for me, if I may. Given what has happened and given the unpredictability of what happened, but also the horrible fear that it could happen again because of the Himalayas and what we know is very high up above the country, how do you know where to rebuild that is going to be safe?
9: Yeah, that is going to be a tricky question because I think whatever we knew about the reoccurrence of a disaster in the past, the current unfolding disaster has probably, you know, kind of dismantled all our, you know, preconceived, you know, beliefs about how, what are the intensity and scale of disaster that are awaiting us in the future. I think that's why I think there has to be a lot of rethinking done in terms of, you know, how we build our, you know, next set of infrastructure and how, you know, we rethink about disaster resilience itself. We've talked about disaster resilience in the past, you know, in conferences and seminars, but, you know, looking at the scale of disaster right now, you know, at the foot of Himalayas, I think there is a lot of, you know, rethinking to be done over there.
2: Indeed. Thank you so much for coming on, Anurag Acharya, political and development commentator and consultant in Kathmandu. You're listening to Weekend. A reminder of our main news, at least two people have been killed and more than 50 others injured in an explosion at a military barracks in Bolivia. And President Trump has indicated that his envoys will be taking a new peace proposal to Moscow as Washington resumes a diplomatic offensive to end the Russia-Ukraine war. We'll have more on that at the top of the next hour. Now, Wendell Berry, the celebrated US farmer, novelist, poet, and environmental activist, died on Monday at the age of 92. For decades, his writing explored the human relationship with land, food, and community, and challenged the values of commercial industrial agriculture and modern consumer culture. One person profoundly influenced by his work is the chef and food campaigner Alice Waters. She's the founder of the renowned Chez Panisse restaurant in the city of Berkeley in California, and she's a leading voice from the farm-to-table food movement. She told me why she was so inspired by Wendell Berry's life and work.
10: His books have always brought me comfort. When I'm kind of unhappy, I pull one off the shelf and just start reading it. And I am not a reader. And that's why I'm surprised that they are so appealing to me. And it was a revelation to think about him and realize that he is in that Montessori place of touch and taste and smell. Listen carefully. That's really what eating is about, what food is about. And all of a sudden, it all made sense.
2: I know you wrote an introduction to his book, The Pleasures of Eating. And I was looking at a little portion of what you wrote. One line struck me. The products of nature and agriculture have been made to all appearances the products of industry. That was certainly his view, as I understand it, and I'm assuming it's yours as well.
10: It is mine as well. I mean, I think the most important thing that happened for the restaurant was I was looking for the taste that I had experienced in France, and I didn't find it until I found a farmer, Bob Canard, who brought food to me at the restaurant. And I realized that I needed to cultivate that direct connection between the farmer and Chez Panisse.
2: That's your restaurant in Berkeley, California.
10: Yes, yeah. Yes, yeah. It is.
2: Why do you think that concept of farm to table isn't sufficiently appreciated by people?
10: We have not been connected with the farmers themselves. There's always been intermediary, whether it be the grocery store or there's a disconnect that we've had.
2: I mean, the argument always is that when there are so many mouths to feed, the farm-to-table approach will not satisfy all of those mouths. It's got to be done in a more mass fashion. I wonder how you, and indeed how Wendell contemplated that.
10: Well, we don't believe that. We don't believe that because there is so much land that hasn't been planted with food, that is planted with many other things. It's not the priority. But if we made food the priority, I think we absolutely would have enough land to feed everybody.
2: Now, Wendell wasn't just an environmental thinker, an agrarian. He was also an author and a poet. And we're going to hear a little bit of one of his poems, which is called The Peace of Wild Things.
4: When despair for the world grows in me, and I wake in the night at the least sound, in fear of what my life and my children's lives may be, I go and lie down where the woodrake rests in his beauty on the water, and the great heron feeds. I come into the peace of wild things who do not tax their lives with forethought of grief. I come into the presence of still water, and I feel above me the day-blind stars waiting with their light. For a time, I rest in the grace of the world and am free.
2: What does that poem mean to you?
10: Well, it's my thinking, exactly.
2: Because it expresses that love of the environment?
10: Yes. Yes, it does. And is thinking about children's lives. It's so beautiful about nature. And he's constantly connecting to those senses of smell and taste and touch and looking carefully.
2: We're in an era of climate change and environmental uncertainty. I wonder what you think Wendell's words have to add to that debate as we think about his legacy and what he did and what he said. How does that contribute, do you think, to the thinking now about climate change and the environment?
10: Tremendously. His books are invaluable right now because they are about thinking, talking about where you live and what you can grow and how you can build community and how children can be taught very effectively in the garden. And that's what I've done at the Edible Schoolyard Project, bring children in schools outside to learn. That's the way he taught his children.
2: And that message will live on beyond him?
10: Way beyond him and because of him, yes.
2: The chef and food campaigner Alice Waters talking about Wendell Berry, who died this week at the age of 92. She made a passing reference to her restaurant Chez Panisse, and Stephanie, you have eaten there.
5: Yes, I have, about 10 years ago on a trip to California, and it was amazing. I'm a great fan of Alice Waters, and it was delicious, an amazing environment. It was also incredibly expensive, but a very memorable meal, for sure.
2: And this notion of farm to table and slow food, I mean, where are you on that?
5: Well, I think Wendell Berry leaves an incredible legacy as a poet, an environmental activist and conservationist. And I think he made a really important argument that is so relevant today, given climate change. But I think the criticism of the farm to table movement is that it's really expensive. It's for the wealthy who can afford it. I mean, for me personally, I grew up in Vermont, a rural part of the U.S., where there were lots of local farms. So it was a very, very much a personal thing for me. I think it raises real questions about how do we eat? What do we eat? Maybe, and how do farmers manage their farms? And is there another way of doing large-scale farming that is more in keeping with the environment?
2: Ganesham, what comes to mind for you when you hear Alice Waters' take on Wendell Berry?
6: So the two things, I guess, is one is this emphasis on small farms, which I think is very interesting now, particularly in Western countries. And it sort of is an idea of regeneration of the rural economy. And I think that's very useful today and environmentally conscious. And organic food comes into that as well. And then this idea of responsible consumers. But as Stephanie said, there is a price. Now, in developing countries such as India and Sri Lanka, in the traditional sector, basically, it is farm to table. People have home gardens. They are growing organic food. There's a barter economy. And they trade food amongst themselves. So this is happening anyway. In the modern sector, there is some emulation of this farm-to-table concept, and there are high-end restaurants that are using these ideas, and supermarkets are taking them on. So you have this two-stage process that's going on, and it's fascinating how global influences in food and environment come in.
2: I mentioned Alice Waters wrote that Introduction to the Pleasures of Eating. I was going to read this other paragraph from it, which did strike me. She writes, "The passive American consumer," Stephanie, you can discuss this for a brief moment in a second, "sitting down to a meal of pre-prepared or fast food confronts a platter covered with inert, anonymous substances that have been processed, dyed, breaded, sourced, gravied, ground, pulped, strained, blended, prettified and sanitized beyond resemblance to any part of any creature that ever lived." Have you been there?
5: That is America for you. She's absolutely right. The way we eat has changed fundamentally, and with the spread of highly processed food, devoid of flavor, and you see that firsthand when you go to Italy, for instance, and you get amazing fresh produce and the food tastes different. And I think that is the real issue that I think people should focus on.
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2: BBC World Service, it's 6 hours GMT. Welcome to Weekend with Julia Morica. Coming up this hour, President Trump has sent two key envoys to Russia and Ukraine with, he says, new proposals to end the war.
13: There's a personality problem in Russia, Ukraine. You have President Zelensky and President Putin, they truly hate each other. You know what hate is? They have serious hate, and it's getting in the way.
2: We'll have reaction from Ukraine's capital, Kyiv. And as a court case that's gripped the United States for weeks ends in a mistrial, we'll hear about the psychological condition that was central to the proceedings, postpartum psychosis.
14: I had this belief throughout the psychosis that my daughter wasn't real, that I'd imagined her. I was not asking any questions about her. I was not concerned about her because I didn't think she was real.
2: That's all here on Weekend after the World News.
15: BBC News with Danielle Jaworowiecka. Bolivia's defence ministry now says two people have been killed and 81 others injured in explosions at a military barracks in a town southwest of La Paz. Seven people are missing. Danny Eberhard has more details.
16: The moment a powerful blast shook a neighbourhood of Viacha, shattering windows and sending traumatised people scurrying for shelter. Bolivia's defence minister, Ernesto Justiniano, said what he called pyrotechnic material had detonated at the barracks where an artillery regiment is stationed. The causes of this are being investigated. The wounded have been taken to hospitals in several areas, and emergency workers are searching the rubble. A number of people have been reported as missing. Viacha's municipal authorities have declared 3 days of mourning in the wake of the tragedy.
15: President Trump's envoys, his son-in-law Jared Kushner and Steve Witkoff, are expected to arrive in Moscow later as part of a renewed effort to end the war between Russia and Ukraine. Mr. Trump told reporters on Friday that they'd be taking new proposals for peace, but gave no details.
17: Are they bringing with them new proposals?
13: No, they're bringing with them a proposal to end the war. Because I ended eight wars. I hope you're proud of me. I ended eight wars. I get no credit for it. I ended eight wars. Did I get the Nobel Prize? No.
15: Ukraine's President Volodymyr Zelensky has said the US envoys will then visit Kyiv on Sunday, although Washington hasn't confirmed that. He's proposed a limited ceasefire for the weekend. The US ambassador to Israel, Mike Huckabee, is expected to visit later a village in the Israeli-occupied West Bank that's home to thousands of Palestinian Americans. It follows a rise in Israeli settler attacks on their properties and seizure of their land. Mr. Huckabee has long supported Israel's settlements, which are illegal under international law. The United Nations has urged the warring parties in Yemen to exercise restraint and avoid further escalation and suffering. Houthi fighters and Saudi-backed pro-government forces have clashed in some of the worst fighting for years. At least 122 people are reported to have been killed since Thursday.

0: The Lebanese health ministry says three people have been killed and more than 20 wounded by Israeli strikes in southern and eastern Lebanon. The Israeli military said it was carrying out strikes in response to Hezbollah launching a drone attack towards Israeli soldiers in Lebanon. Despite a US-brokered ceasefire, Israel and Hezbollah have continued to carry out regular attacks on each other inside Lebanon. State-run television in China is reporting that more than 10 people have been caught in a landslide in Jiangxi province. Rescuers are reported to be heading to the location. Details are still coming in. The father of three young children killed by their mother in the United States has described as extraordinarily painful the prospect of reliving the tragedy through a retrial. Patrick Clancy was speaking after the judge declared a mistrial because the jury was deadlocked. Lindsay Clancy, Patrick's former wife, has admitted strangling their children in 2023, but pleaded not guilty to murder due to postpartum psychosis. The BBC's Anna Fagey has been following the trial.
1: They could bring the case again as first-degree murder charges, which is a premeditated, intentional killing of someone. And of course, she was charged with three counts for all three children. Or they could bring a lesser charge. If they brought a lesser charge, which some have indicated they might have better success should they do that, they wouldn't necessarily have to have a jury-led trial. It could be a judge-led trial, which may lead to a quicker or more resolute resolution here.
0: President Trump has issued an executive order to remove endangered species protection for grey wolves and a subspecies, the Mexican wolf. The move would benefit ranchers who could kill them to protect livestock. The order doesn't allow immediate culling. Instead, it instructs the Interior Secretary to establish whether the animals have recovered sufficiently to have safeguards downgraded or removed. Conservation groups fear that could push wolf populations closer to extinction. BBC News.
2: Six minutes past 6 GMT. Welcome to Weekend from the BBC World Service with me, Julian Warwicker. With me throughout the programme, Stephanie Baker, a senior writer on the projects and investigations team at Bloomberg News in London, and Ganeshan Wignaraja, a Sri Lankan-born economist and visiting senior fellow at the ODI Global Development Think Tank in the UK. More from both of them shortly. Before that, we go to Russia, Ukraine. President Trump's emissaries, Steve Witkoff and Jared Kushner, are due in Moscow today for talks on how to end the war in Ukraine. They're expected in Kyiv tomorrow in what would be the first visit to the Ukrainian capital by either man. Now, these diplomatic efforts come just days after a Russian drone struck the headquarters of Ukraine's security service, the SBU, in central Kyiv, leaving a dozen people injured in the attack. President Volodymyr Zelensky has proposed a temporary ceasefire with Russia while the US envoys are visiting both countries. Well, President Trump was asked by reporters on Friday why he was sending the envoys.
3: Are they bringing with them new proposals?
4: No, they're bringing with them a proposal to end the war. Because I've ended eight wars. I hope you're proud of me. I ended eight wars. I get no credit for it. I ended eight wars. Did I get the Nobel Prize? No. Although the person that got it was nice enough that she gave it to me. She said, nobody in the history of the Nobel Prize deserves it more than you. But in Norway, they don't like me because I think they think I'm a little conservative.
5: Mr. President,
6: can you tell us more about this new proposal for peace between Ukraine and Russia? Would it involve, for example, Ukraine ceding territories?
4: No, we have an idea for peace. Look, I settled eight wars. Most of them were supposed to be, in my opinion, more difficult than Russia-Ukraine. There's a personality problem in Russia-Ukraine. You have President Zelensky and President Putin. They truly hate each other. You know what hate is? They have serious hate. And it's getting in the way of them. You know, last week, they lost 32,000 people, mostly soldiers, during the last month. 4 weeks. They lost 32,000 soldiers. They're losing, on average, 25,000 soldiers a month. It's got to get settled. So I did. I sent Steve Witkoff and Jared Kushner, the two great negotiators. They've done a great job. And we sent them over to see whether or not we can get something done. And there may be a good chance that we'll do it.
2: Well, Katie Livingston is the Ukraine correspondent for Defence News and Military Times. I asked her what might be in any new plan.
7: It's a great question that's on the top of everyone's mind, I'd say. Really, the expectation here at the moment isn't that there'll be a new peace plan, I would say. It's more

0: or to see what are the priorities in the peace negotiations now after they've been frozen for several months. The same topics are the same sticking points haven't changed. Territorial concessions, security guarantees, et cetera, et cetera. So I expect to hopefully hear some movement on those.
1: I mean, on that, I mean, where could there be movement realistically when you look at the positions that both sides are taking here?
0: Territorial concessions have been, I think, maybe the most moved topic, in the sense that you know, both sides do offer different options fairly often. Security guarantees really are up to international partners, of course. So I think really this meeting is setting the stage for what can happen for the rest of the year.
1: And what's your assessment of the state of the conflict now, as we see it appearing to take on a new look? What Ukraine is doing in Russia seems more potent than it was, but Russian attacks equally so in Ukraine.
0: Absolutely. It does feel like we're in a new phase at the moment. I hate to use the word escalation, but it has ramped up in all ways, in many, many ways. Being here in Kyiv, it has been nonstop attacks and sirens, even since last night when it was announced that the two envoys would come to Kyiv. President Zelensky proposed a temporary ceasefire, but there have been, according to the Ukraine's Air Force, there have been nonstop attacks in the capital and in other regions of the country. So if that's any example of what might come out of these peace talks right now, expectations are low, I'd say.
1: I was going to say, I wondered if that might happen, and it sounds, on the basis of what you've just said, that even that very brief ceasefire, yes, halt will not happen.
0: Tomorrow, when the envoys are here, I do expect that the skies to be quiet. You know, these sorts of agreements have come into play in the past, and we've never had a big attack here when there were international visitors of high note. But right, as soon as they leave, we'll see exactly what happens. These jet-powered drones are what has been really causing trouble these days. Ukraine's defense hasn't quite mastered taking them out, and Russia's sending them nonstop, so it's hard to adjust.
1: And are we sure that the Kyiv leg of this visit will actually happen? Because there have been some doubts, haven't there, reported in the media about whether this element of the trip will occur.
0: Again and again, yes. As you noted, this will be the first time, if it happens, that the envoys make it to Kyiv, although they've been to Moscow several times. So again, I wouldn't say people are really holding their breath that they actually make it here, but people are following closely enough that I'm sure they will be reporting, you know, when they cross into Ukrainian airspace or train space. There's been questions about whether the envoys didn't want to take the train, they wanted to fly in, which of course would require the airspace being closed. We'll see. We'll see what happens.
1: Katie Livingston, Ukraine correspondent for Defence News and Military Times, speaking to me from Kyiv. Well, let's have a word with Stephanie and Ganeshan about current works that they're involved with. Stephanie, this week we heard from the Germans a little more than we have thus far about what happened at Leipzig Airport back on the 4th of August, a drone attack which they now say Russia was responsible for. What struck you about that, and indeed the time it's taken for that to be stated?
2: Yeah, I mean, this is something I've been working on for the past 18 months, Russia's hybrid warfare attacks on Europe. And that includes everything from sabotage, assassination plots, disinformation, which we're seeing around the German election, local elections tomorrow. I think that Germany finally coming out and putting the blame on Russia is significant. It did take them a long time, but the response was significant. They're closing the consulate in Bonn, the Russian consulate in Bonn. They're closing this Russia House in Berlin, which it's like a state-backed cultural center. I visited there when I was in Germany last year and was frankly astounded that it was still open. When I went in, I was viewed with great suspicion. It's long been viewed as a front for espionage, and also plans to expel a number of Russian diplomats. Now, Russia has responded by saying it's going to shut Germany's Goethe Institutes in Russia. Germany has been a soft target for Russian sabotage for a long time, and the reasons for that are many and varied. I think it since World War II, Germany has been set up to be deliberately fragmented. The intelligence agencies are kept separate from the police. There's federal and state authorities. So it's often very hard to coordinate with intelligence on these Russian sabotage attacks. I think it's harder for them to connect the dots. But it is significant that they finally named Russia as behind this. And I think looking at those drones in Leipzig, I think many people believe that we only narrowly escaped a very serious accident, and only because one of the drones malfunctioned. But Germany is not alone. There's been another case in Poland, an arson attack at a Polish defense company, WB Electronics. The Polish authorities have not named Russia, but they've said it's a deliberate arson attack. And it's in keeping with what appears to be targeted attacks on defense enterprises in Western Europe that are working with Ukraine.
1: You mentioned how Germany is regarded by Russia as a soft target. I mean, is there any leftover from when Germany was East and West? I mean, Leipzig clearly was in East Germany. Is that relevant at all in this scenario?
2: I think so. I mean, remember, Putin was a KGB agent in Dresden back in the 80s. So it is... There are historic ties between Germany and Russia. Obviously, East Germany, there's a lot of people who remain sympathetic towards Russia. The economic ties between Germany and Russia were significant. And Germany, of course, has suffered higher energy prices as a result of the war in Ukraine and the bombing of Nord Stream and the shutdown of Nord Stream. So I think there's a historic sympathy in some quarters of Germany for Russia, and an effort in many quarters to try to figure out a middle path, going back to the days of Ostpolitik.
1: Indeed, and as you say, there is a key election, a regional election in Germany tomorrow, which we will feature heavily on tomorrow's programme. Ganeshan, a new book is, I think, being published in November this year.
3: Correct.
1: A provisional title, India, Sri Lanka, Ties for a New Era. So give us a sense of what you're writing here.
3: So really, the book is about a big country, India, with 1.5 billion people, a rising superpower in South Asia at least, and an economically troubled neighbor, Sri Lanka, with 22 million people. And India is obviously significant because, it's being seen as the next best thing to China, and currently for Europe and for the UK. There are these trade deals. Apple, for instance, is going to make most of its iPhones for the US market in India, in Chennai, in fact. And Mercedes is going to make the SQS, the latest model of the electric car, in Pune. So this is the sort of Indian appeal. Sri Lanka, meanwhile, is in recovery sort of mode from a terrible debt crisis in 2022, which brought a lot of hardship for the people, mass protests and the replacement of a president, Gotabaya Rajapaksa, who had to flee the country because of mismanagement and allegations of corruption. So the book really is sort of the story of India providing about 4 billion of foreign aid to Sri Lanka during this crisis for food, fuel, and other essentials, and working with the IMF to bring this small economy back on track to the stabilization phase. And it's trying to say, okay, the relationship really should shift to trade and investment with a sort of a win-win kind of climate. And how do you kind of do that? In the meantime, you have these challenges. You have China that is expanding its footprint, and there are other issues, of course. So this is the kind of test of it. Yeah.
1: I was about to mention China in this context. I mean, is part of this an attempt to keep China at the sort of the threshold, not come too far into the room? Is that the thinking?
3: Well, India has always been worried about China, particularly after the different skirmishes that there have been historically. And in Sri Lanka, China provided a lot of assistance under the Belt and Road Project for Sri Lanka, some $13.5 billion over a 15-20-year period, particularly during the regime of the Mahinda Rajapaksa. And then the famous Hambantota port was built, and the Mattala airport, the world's emptiest airport that's been often dubbed. But India really is providing this partly as humanitarian assistance under its neighborhood first policy. And this is something that has been there for 20 years, where it aids its neighborhood in the fastest possible way. It was in Nepal, for instance, in the earthquake, and sent teams in Sri Lanka. They provided this emergency money. And then there's pressure from South India, where there is a population that worries about Sri Lanka as well. Mm. So there are different motivations. But the key thing is to move from this dependency relationship to more a mutual beneficial relationship. And that's a tough ask, and a new trade deal would be one mechanism. Energy connectivity, you know, a pipeline and electricity line would be very useful, but also a financial safety net. I mean, if Sri Lanka goes into crisis again in the future, one would like the Indian aid to be in a more structured manner, working with the IMF in a much more close quarters, rather than coming ad hoc in an emergency. So I think there's lots to be done, and there's homework. The book will be published by ODI Global as an e-book and be available, downloadable free. And I think it's interesting in this era that we have, you know, global tariffs and tensions going on, and some sort of regionalism or minilateralism, as people call it, as an alternative. I think that's really interesting in this current era.
1: Good luck with it when Thank it's released. Now, for the past 6 weeks, the trial of Lindsay Clancy, a mother who killed her three young children in 2023, has gripped the United States. After dramatic scenes in court in the state of Massachusetts yesterday, the judge declared a mistrial because the deadlocked jury could not reach a verdict as to Lindsay Clancy's guilt or innocence. She'd admitted to strangling her children, but pleaded not guilty to murder due to a mental health condition known as postpartum psychosis. There's now the prospect of a retrial, which the children's father, Patrick Clancy, has described as extraordinarily painful. So what's it like to experience postpartum psychosis? Ayana Lage gave birth to her daughter in 2020 before becoming unwell. She's since written a book about her experience, Missing Me, a memoir of postpartum psychosis and the long road back. She described to me her illness.
4: After I gave birth, I felt very good. Now looking back, maybe almost too good. I was not in pain. I did not feel like I needed to sleep. I had kind of braced myself for the baby blues, but instead I felt absolutely amazing. But that unfortunately gave way to mood swings. So I was up 1 second, down the next, and I was just having pretty intense mood swings. My emotions were all over the place. And this is all happening very quickly. By the time that I'm about a week postpartum, I become very paranoid. I think that my husband and my mother and my family are not safe, and that my daughter is only safe with me. So at this point, my husband kind of reaches out to my psychiatrist to let her know that he's very worried about how I'm behaving. And then a couple days later, I start to hear what I called the voice of God. So I started to have delusions surrounding my, just really everything. I thought that I was a prophet, that my daughter was Jesus, that I was going to rewrite the Bible. I was just thinking and feeling so many things. And then 10 days after giving birth to my daughter, I was hospitalized and diagnosed with postpartum psychosis.
1: Presumably, as it developed in the way that you've described, you didn't then feel that you had any control over it at all.
4: Yeah, no, I mean, I didn't think that anything was wrong with me. And I was actually very upset with my husband when he talked to my psychiatrist. He told me that he thought it'd be better if I didn't spend time alone with our newborn, which I was also, you know, just absolutely infuriated about. But, you know, he sensed that something was very wrong. The whole time, you know, I'd have moments where I would kind of feel like, oh, this doesn't feel like me, but I'd just given birth, and I think that I kind of explained it away. By the time that I was hospitalized, though, I had no concept of reality and, you know, what was real and what wasn't.
1: And during that short period, I mean, how much care were you able to give to your baby daughter at that point?
4: Well, you know, it was such a short period of time. I didn't start experiencing concerning symptoms until I would say 3, maybe 4 days after giving birth. And then, you know, by 10 days, I'm in the hospital. So it happened so quickly. But I was lucky that I had my husband and my mother and, you know, my father, and I had a lot of people who were there able to help with the baby. But yeah, I was not giving her the care that I envisioned that I'd be able to give her.
1: And those moments where you started to think you were a prophet and all the other hallucinations that were happening, I mean, describe those for us. What was that like when you were experiencing them?
4: It's so difficult to picture yourself losing touch with reality, but I believed it, you know, fully. Like, I could hear what I was hearing, and it just felt so real and so true. I like to think that I'm a very rational person day to day, but none of that mattered when I was hearing this voice telling me all of these things. It felt natural. It felt, you know, it felt believable. It made a lot of sense to me.
1: So you're in the hospital after 10 days. What kind of treatment then took place?
4: So I recovered with the help of medication. They kind of trialed different antipsychotics until they found one that worked and kind of knocked me down, you know, away from the delusions. So I was in the hospital for 17 days, and I started to improve probably around, I would say, 13 days in. But in the beginning, I was, you know, just like belligerent, convinced that the hospital was trying to poison me. I was just fully delusional, not at all cooperative, not wanting to eat or take medication. So I got very lucky that I had a resolution as soon as I did.
1: And your baby daughter at that point, was she being cared for at home? Did you see her at all during that period?
4: My understanding is that they only allow visitors 18 and up, which I consider to be a, you know, a huge flaw that a mother isn't able to see her baby while recovering from something like this, you know, even supervised. But yeah, I was not able to see her during that time.
1: So 13 days in, the treatment begins to work. How quickly were you aware at that point that it was suddenly improving?
4: So for me, I had this belief throughout the psychosis that my daughter wasn't real, that I'd imagined her. And so I think I had a moment where I was just, you know, in my room in the psych ward, and I thought, I wonder what my baby is doing right now. I really miss my baby. And I don't know that I recognize that in the moment as a turning point, but looking back, I could kind of see myself coming back. Because as any new mother, you know, feels, she was the center of my universe. But for a while there, you know, I was not asking any questions about her. I was not concerned about her because I didn't think she was real. So I think that once I started to believe that she existed and that I'd given birth and all of these things, I started to feel like, okay, you know, I'm going to be okay.
1: And in terms of I'm going to be okay, does that suggest that once people have got the drugs right, as they clearly did in your case, that you can look back and think, okay, this was a terrible episode, but it's now done? In other words, the drugs have worked and they will carry on working.
4: Finding the right medication was just a huge, and people don't always need to stand the medication. You know, everyone is different. Everyone's mental health is, you know, treated differently. But that is a huge turning point for so many women who suffer with this.
1: Forgive me for being intrusive, but do you continue to take the medication thereafter?
4: So I am still taking a mental health medication, but not an antipsychotic. So no, not the medication that got me better.
1: Ayanna Lage, the author of Missing Me, a memoir of postpartum psychosis and the long road back. It is partly about, Stephanie, isn't it, understanding this condition?
2: Yeah, I think this case really highlights how poorly understood postpartum depression and psychosis is, and how hard it is for the health system to spot those small number of cases that pose real dangers. You know, it must be incredibly difficult for the jury to have determined whether or not she knew right from wrong at one particular moment. Mm. For me, I think the real danger is that this case may just add stigma to the condition rather than help people understand it. But hopefully it will result in, you know, more studies and research on this condition.
1: Ghanisham, what comes to mind for you?
3: Yeah. So really, for me, it's obviously a hidden issue and under the radar in most cases, particularly in South Asian developing countries, where the birth of a child is seen as a joyous matter, particularly in the familial context. And I think these issues are really underplayed. And For me, I guess the question really is, in the media coverage of the case, how might this affect other mothers currently struggling? And I worry about that, given so much attention. And the second issue really is about the state of mental health screening. This is obviously the big issue, because people think that just using drugs is critical.
1: Plenty more to come from my guests throughout the programme, Ghanshyam Wignaraja and Stephanie Baker. 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Headlines in a moment.

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2: 6:30 GMT, this is Weekend from the BBC World Service. Still to come, sporadic fighting continues between Iran and the United States. Where is that conflict going? The new play, which takes people back to the Bhopal disaster in India in 1984. And scientists make a breakthrough in their search for dark matter. That's all on Weekend after the world news.
3: BBC News with Danielle Jaworowiecka. Bolivia's defence ministry now says two people have been killed and 81 others injured in explosions at a military barracks in a town southwest of La Paz. The defence minister said what he called pyrotechnic material detonated at the barracks. President Trump's envoys, his son-in-law Jared Kushner and Steve Witkoff, are expected to arrive in Moscow later as part of a renewed effort to end the war between Russia and Ukraine. Ukraine's president, Volodymyr Zelensky, has said the US envoys will then visit Kyiv on Sunday. The US ambassador to Israel, Mike Huckabee, is expected to visit later a village in the Israeli-occupied West Bank that's home to thousands of Palestinian Americans. It follows a rise in Israeli settler attacks on their properties and seizure of their land. The United Nations has urged the warring parties in Yemen to exercise restraint and avoid further escalation. Houthi fighters and Saudi-backed pro-government forces have clashed in some of the worst fighting for years. State-run television in China is reporting that more than 10 people have been caught in a landslide in Jiangxi province. Rescuers are reported to be heading to the location. The father of three young children killed by their mother in the United States has described as extraordinarily painful the prospect of reliving the tragedy through a retrial. Patrick Clancy was speaking after the judge declared a mistrial because the jury was deadlocked. Donald Trump has claimed that Michael Cohen, the key witness whose deposition helped secure the president's criminal conviction for falsifying business records, has retracted his testimony. Mr. Cohen, once Mr. Trump's lawyer, has yet to comment. President Trump has issued an executive order to remove endangered species protection for grey wolves and the Mexican wolf. The move means ranchers could kill them to protect livestock. BBC News.
2: You're listening to the BBC World Service. I'm Julian Warwicker with Weekend, and with me throughout the programme, Stephanie Baker, a senior writer on the projects and investigations team at Bloomberg News in London, and Ganeshan Wignaraja, a Sri Lankan-born economist and visiting senior fellow at the ODI Global Development Think Tank here in the UK. Now, the US President Donald Trump and his Vice President J.D. Vance both made noteworthy comments about the US-Iran military conflict this week. On Thursday, Vice President Vance said he wouldn't describe the conflict as a war.
4: I wouldn't call it a war. Right now, there is no active shooting. I recognize there have been places where this has flared up. Major combat operations, again, major combat operations lasted for about 6 weeks. But when you ask, when will this end? You're asking me a question like, when will the Iranians stop shooting at ships? I think the reality is, I don't know the answer to that question. You would have to ask the Iranians.
2: Well, yesterday, President Trump doubled down on that statement. Speaking to reporters, he said, I call it a military conflict because it's, quote, small potatoes for us. It's not a big thing. We did Venezuela and we did this. But hostilities between the two sides resumed after a month-long lull this week. Members of Iran's elite Revolutionary Guards prepared two rocket launchers to fire sea mines from Larak Island into the Strait of Hormuz. but before they could complete their mission, they were spotted by US forces who destroyed the launchers. This flare-up triggered 2 days of tit-for-tat strikes, in which Iran retaliated by firing at bases hosting US forces in the region. At least 2 tankers were also attacked. An Iranian official said a US strike hit a wedding celebration near the city of Sirik in southern Iran, killing 4 people and wounding dozens in what they described as a war crime. Well, we'll hear shortly from the United States. First, though, a view from Iran's capital, Tehran. Alam Saleh is a British-Iranian academic and an honorary senior lecturer in Iranian studies at the Australian National University in Canberra, and is live on the program. Alam Saleh, welcome. Good morning.
5: Thank you. Good morning.
2: You heard J.D. Vance pose the question, when might Iran stop firing missiles and drones at commercial shipping in the Strait of Hormuz? If you were able to put that question to those in power in Tehran, what do you think the answer would be?
5: Well, the answer is that the Strait of Hormuz was open only a day before the war starts, almost 6 months ago. And this war actually is considered by Tehran as an existential threat. And as a result, this geography, this Strait of Hormuz and the Persian Gulf region in general, is used to attack Iran. So Iran wants to ensure that this geography, this part of the world, is no longer used against the country. So the war is imposed on Iran, and as a result, it's, Iran wants to defend itself in this region. But on the other hand, the United States wants to impose its own conditions, which are not necessarily logical. Just the fact that the United States wants to achieve what it could not achieve in the war. It could not change the regime. It could not force Tehran to surrender. It could not defeat Iran militarily. It could not open the Strait of Hormuz. It could not control Iran's oil, as the President Trump said it a few times. So as a result, what Washington wants to achieve is on the table is what they could not achieve in the war.
2: Clearly, there will be people listening, some of whom entirely agree with your analysis, others who don't. What I'm interested in hearing from your point of view is if there is any concession to be made by Iran to try and get to a point where the fighting ends, what could that concession be, do you think?
5: Well, Tehran actually showed its willingness to solve the problem diplomatically before the war and even after the 40 days war, and even now. The problem is that both sides, they consider themselves a winner of this war, so they have achieved a victory. But the both sides are not ready to accept the defeat at the same time. So what they want to do to get is the maximum kind of benefits from this war. So as long as the both sides consider themselves winner of this war, this will not end anytime soon.
2: But how nervously do those in power in Tehran have to look at their own people as they inevitably suffer economically from the impact of all of this?
5: Yeah, people are quite aware that they want the end of the war, but they also don't want the surrender. They are aware of the cost of this war, but also that opposition to the cost of the war doesn't necessarily mean the opposition to the state. So this is a kind of a mixed feeling here, anxiety, uncertainty, is there, but at the same time, the people in general and the decision makers know that there is no guarantee that any kind of agreement might prolong or might last. Okay. And as a result, this situation of no peace, no war might be better than a bad deal with the United States.
2: Thank you. Thank you very much.
5: Based on their experience.
2: No, I appreciate your time. Thank you for coming on the program from Tehran. Listening to that, Brendan Kearney, who's a retired U.S. Marines colonel and military affairs analyst based in San Francisco. Brendan Kearney, welcome to the program.
6: Thank you very much. Good to be with you.
2: We played those excerpts of both the president and vice president effectively downplaying the conflict and not wanting to refer to it as a war. What signal does that send, do you think?
6: Well, you know, I think there's some complexity here with trying to divine the American way of going to war. And there's legalities that have never been tested in our court system in terms of fighting a war without the Senate of the United States' approval. And I think the Trump administration has tried to dance around that relatively deftly by using some of these very, very brief ceasefire periods to claim they didn't need to go ahead and get approval from Congress. But, you know, to those of us who spent their lives, my entire adult life in the military, when you start to engage in the level of combat that the United States has engaged in against Iran, you can go ahead and call it all sorts of things. But it's a conflict that I would describe as a war, and so I'd have to disagree with both the president and the vice president.
2: Okay, in which case, let me take you to your assessment of how the war potentially ends. I asked our Iranian guest a moment ago about potential concessions on their side. Where might they exist on the American side, do you think?
6: Well, I think that, you know, it's an excellent question. With the American side, the ultimate concession would be a cessation of hostilities. The American side has unleashed a degree of military power on the Iranians, but they've done this with it's very similar to what happened during the Vietnam War, where we always seem to be fighting with one arm tied behind our back of our own choice. And I think that's what's going on right now. The United States certainly has conducted some significant military operations. But, you know, considering the power of the United States, the power that I personally witnessed during the first Gulf War, these are pinpricks. Mm. And I think there's been a hope on the part of the president that he could accomplish what he wanted by conducting, a rheostatic approach with going ahead and hammering the Iranians when he saw a need to do so in retaliation for perceived indignities that they were putting upon the United States and the rest of the world.
2: A brief one, if I may. Does this look like a united administration to you? We've seen the resignation of the U.S. Army Secretary Dan Driscoll earlier this week over apparent political differences with Pete Hegseth. How much does that get in the way of all of this?
6: Well, you know, these things, these are people, and those of us who've studied history or been involved in these type of high-profile events and responsibilities, you see people disagree. People resign. Mm. They quit. They get fired.
2: But when a country's at war, it matters more, doesn't it?
6: Well, again, are we at war or not? I think what we're hearing out here, and quite frankly, what I've been gleaning from the retired community is that Secretary Driscoll's resignation was less about the conflict and more about the way that the Secretary of War was getting into the Army's business as it related to the promotion of officers to the rank of Brigadier General, and then some of the more senior officers being asked to retire.
2: That's interesting.
6: And, Secretary can do that.
2: Indeed.
6: So can
2: Absolutely.
6: The president.
2: Thank you so much for coming on, Brendan Kearney in San Francisco. Thoughts in the studio. Stephanie, where is this conflict, war, call it what you will, just now, do you believe?
7: Well, I think it's as much an economic war as it is a military war. And this is something I explored in my book, Punishing Putin, about the economic sanctions against Russia. Each side is trying to exploit their asymmetric advantage for Iran. that advantage, that leverage is disrupting the Strait of Hormuz. For the U.S., it's the sanctions campaign and then U.S. naval blockade. And at the moment, it looks like the U.S. is gaining the upper hand. It has largely blocked Iranian oil exports. And at the same time, it has allowed Gulf states to get a fairly significant amount of oil out, but oil prices remain high. They're below $100 a barrel, but gasoline prices in the U.S. are very high, over, you know, on average over $4 a barrel. And I think this is a matter of time. Each side thinks they've got time on their side. And Iran thinks that Trump is running out of time because of the midterms and the high costs at home.
2: And Ghanisham, while the theater of war is the Middle East, the consequences go further afield.
8: No, absolutely. The war has had a devastating impact on developing countries generally. You've had soaring energy and fertilizer prices. You've had disruption to maritime transport. You've had reduced foreign aid and severe drops in remittances. And if we take a region such as Africa, which is next door, and these involve some of the poorest countries on the planet. You see the median inflation rising in Africa, according to the International Monetary Fund, from 3.4% to around 5% this year. You also see growth percentages being shaved off projections, at least 0.3 to 0.5%. And the longer the conflict, the more amplified these effects are going to be and ultimately have global repercussions.
2: You're listening to Weekend from the BBC World Service. Well, time now for our weekly look at noteworthy science news over the past week. And we're joined, as usual, by our science reporter, Roland Pease. And Roland, apparently physicists are excited that they might, I stress might, have found something called dark matter. Throw some light on that for us.
9: I'll do my best. It is tantalizing stuff, Julian. I mean, we're talking here about the kind of science which they do at CERN, for example, where they discover the Higgs boson, you know, trying to work out the fundamental things that make up the universe. What they do know about is normal matter, so the stuff that makes you and me, the rocks, the stars, atoms, and the things that go on inside atoms. But there's something else out there which they is a completely different category. Astronomers say it exists because they can actually see its influence through gravity on the motion of galaxies. In fact, they tell us that there's six times more dark matter than there is the stuff that we're made of. But until now, down here on Earth, they've seen none of it. And if you want a theory of everything in the universe, not knowing about, you know, six-sevenths of it is pretty embarrassing for physics.
2: Help me through the notion that you're looking for something when you don't know what you're looking for.
9: Well, I guess they're going on what's worked so far, should I put it that way. So they have to make some kind of assumptions of what it may be like. This is what Kimberly Palladino, professor of physics at Oxford and a member of these LZ experiment which made this new claim, this is what she told me.
10: Dark matter could be a lot of things. The type that I particularly look for is some sort of little tiny thing that has mass, but no electric charge and no other known forces except gravity acting on it. But yeah, in our heads, it's this tiny, tiny billiard ball that bounces into things, but doesn't interact with magnetism or light or charge for the most part.
9: And, Julian, the phrase billiard ball there is a clue, because what they have been doing is they imagine that there are these sort of gazillions of these billiard balls streaming through the galaxy, passing through the Earth and so on. And what you want to do is put a target, so as it were, other balls for it to bang into, which might actually give away the existence of one of these dark particles. And so this LZ experiment is this huge thing underground, filled with 7 tons of liquid xenons, which is very heavy atoms, which is part of the sensing system. There's actually 10,000 million, million, million, million, million, I think I counted that right, them in there. And the team has just been waiting for several years for one of them suddenly to sort of recoil unexpectedly because it got hit by something coming from outer space.
2: And that's what they're claiming has now happened. Is that right?
9: That's what, indeed, that is what they're claiming. So in June 2023, something happened, which has, you know, was nothing like they'd seen before. There's been a huge amount of analysis since, you know, they've not been sitting around since then, trying to work out, really, have we found something? And one of the problems, you don't, you know, you can't see the dark matter. They don't actually even see the xenon atom moving. What they see is a flash of light, if it moves, which they can then try and work out, you know, all the physics and the numbers around it. But they are convinced in this case that there was a powerful head-on collision with something heavy. It probably weighs about 200 to 1,000 times the mass of the protons that make up our atoms. And really, you know, they're left with no other explanation apart from dark matter that fits the description. But, you know, the thing is, they really have to keep looking. And if they keep looking, they don't get a repeat. They may never know if this is the real deal, as Kimberly Palladino admitted to me.
10: In my head, I have that old pop song, One is the Loneliest Number.
11: One is the loneliest number that you'll ever do.
10: We just can't tell with one event. And it's the strangeness of statistics. You know, there's the Sherlock Holmes quote about, you know, once you've eliminated the impossible, what remains, no matter how improbable, you know, has to be the case. And we are not that lucky where we can call things impossible. So it's, yeah, super confusing.
2: Kimberly Palladino, Professor of Physics at Oxford University. I should add, the song she was referring to and which we heard a bit of there was One, which was a hit for the US rock band Three Dog Night in 1969, which of course you knew. Roland, thank you very much for that. It's nearly 9 minutes to the hour. In December 1984, over 500,000 people near the Union Carbide pesticide plant in the city of Bhopal in northern India were exposed to the highly toxic gas methyl isocyanate. This is still considered to be the world's worst industrial disaster. Farah Edwards Khan was a 10-year-old child in Bhopal when it happened a few years ago. She spoke to the BBC about her memories of that day.
12: It was about 1:32 in the night and we were fast asleep, and there was a banging on the door and my cousin was standing outside. It was the middle of the night, but he was wearing dark glasses and he took off his glasses and his eyes were swollen and red. And we said, "What's happened?" He said, "Just go inside and shut the doors. There's been a terrible gas accident."
2: Well, estimates vary on the death toll, with the official number of immediate deaths being over 2,200. It's estimated that 8,000 died within 2 weeks of the accident occurring, and another 8,000 died later as a result of diseases caused by gas inhalation. In 1989, the Union Carbide Corporation of the United States paid $470 million, that's equivalent to just over $1 billion today, to settle litigation stemming from the disaster. Well, these events are the subject of a new play called Darkling, which is opening in the Bush Theatre here in London tonight, Saturday, before touring around other parts of the UK. Written by Titus Hulder, it stars Linnea Bertelsen, known for playing Carly in the Netflix television series Stranger Things, and it's directed by Matthew Gia. Linnea and Matthew spoke to me earlier. I began by asking Matthew what drew him to this subject matter.
13: Titus, the writer, sent me the play maybe 2 years ago, something like that. And I was sitting at my dining room table and I finished reading it and I was devastated by the play. But there was something so beautiful about the way that he'd put this story on the page and the kind of textual relationship that he was exploring. It felt almost like epic poetry. And so I thought there was something in there. And I mean, my first thought actually was, I'm not sure I want to expose anybody to the experience I've just had alone in my dining room. But after a little while, the play just kept kind of tapping on the back of my mind, saying, kind of stating its importance in the world. And whilst it is the story, you know, that kind of culminates in the Bhopal gas disaster of 1984, it's also a really beautiful story about a young girl and her ambitions and the life that she lives up to that moment and how she kind of refuses to be defined by the disaster.
2: Which brings me, Linnea, to you and the part you play, which Matthew has just described. Talk to me about the challenge that is for you, especially as you're coming to the stage where previously we've known you from the screen.
14: Yeah, I mean, so many challenges and so many beautiful moments at the same time. And in fact, there, I think there, I don't even know how many characters, but like 8 characters might not be wrong for this play. But she is so, she's called She, is so captivating, so energetic, and just so alive. And I think that's what drew me to the play and to the whole production in general. Just, you know, that childlike energy and spirit that you, it's so rare that you see that even like on screen and on theater as well. So it just fell completely in love with her.
2: And what of that acting challenge that means you're suddenly on a stage in front of an audience?
14: Oh my gosh, it's going back to the first day of drama school. It's being a fool for the longest time. I'm the only actor in the room, and you have to just keep exploring, to keep finding things. Vocally is really challenging. Physically is very challenging. Just, you know, the stamina to get through just one run of the play.
13: I mean, what Linnea is doing is truly phenomenal. Because, I mean, sure, so it's her kind of UK debut on stage. And you think there might have been some easier routes in than, as she's just said, playing 8 characters. Because, of course, she plays the central character, but she also plays everybody who interacts with that central character, the kind of the narrative heart of the story. So it's a total workout, an absolute marathon, kind of an endurance test of, you know, it's just probably 1 hour 20, I think, the whole play. And she starts by saying something like, I was born under a clear blue sky. And then it is relentless for the next 1 hour 20 as she takes us through 18 years of this young girl's life.
2: I wonder as well about the intensity of the working relationship that has to exist between the two of you, because it is just Linnea on stage and you, Matthew, directing. From your point of view, Matthew, is that a difficult situation because you've got to work so intensely together?
13: It's beautiful, but it's intense. Yeah, completely intense. And I've made a couple of other one-person shows, and I'm aware of kind of stepping into that room going, it's me and another person, and we're going to be staring into each other's eyes for about a month.
2: Because you can't fall out, realistically, can you?
13: We definitely can't fall out. And if we do, we've got to turn up tomorrow. So, yeah.
2: I'm wondering about the audience reaction and breaking it down to sort of generations here, because clearly some people who see this will remember it. They were alive when it happened. Some, in some cases, might have been in India when it happened. Others will be much younger, will be aware of it, might have a view of it for all sorts of environmental, political issues, but they will have a different take. I wonder what you've both assessed in terms of the reaction to this production.
13: I'm looking forward to seeing what people think. I mean, I think I should have said this, Julian. One of the reasons I'm putting the plan is because I knew nothing about the Bhopal gas disaster. I think I was probably 2 years old when it happened. But yeah, I have such an awareness of the Chernobyl disaster, which was, 3-4 years later?
2: 86,
13: and so part of my exploration, I guess, was why does the world know about Chernobyl, but the world doesn't know about Bhopal in the same way, and yet it is deemed the world's greatest or worst or biggest industrial disaster?
14: I've been more in contact with a younger audience also through Stranger Things, I suppose. And I think what I've just been really excited about is ways to deal and talk about injustice in any shape or form. And because I think there's so much, you know, injustice, there is so much, you know, the climate action, there's so many different ways that young people try to explore this, have conversations about it. So I think it's just the play is really beautiful. So it gives people an opportunity to go out, have a conversation about it. This is injustice. This is like something happened to a girl who could be all of us, essentially, and have a conversation about that. That's where I'm coming from.
2: Which brings it to the present day, in your mind, I sense. Yes, it happened in 1984, but the issues are still so alive today.
13: I mean, like with all great plays, I think they're talking about the present just as much as they're talking about the past. And I think the kind of central contemporary connection for this one is just that question that feels everlasting, really, which is whose lives are considered expendable in the pursuit of profit? Why are poorer, less powerful communities so often expected to absorb the risks that wealthier people, countries and corporations avoid?
2: Matthew Scheer and Linnea Bertelsen, the director and the star of Darkling, which is a play about the effects of the Bhopal disaster of 1984. It opens at the Bush Theatre here in London tonight. You're with Weekend from the BBC World Service. In my final hour of the programme, more to come from my guests Stephanie Baker and Ganeshan Wignaraja. The news, though, is next.

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2: BBC World Service, it's 7 hours GMT. Welcome to Weekend with Julia Morica. Coming up, President Trump sends envoys to Russia and Ukraine with, he says, new proposals to end the war.
3: There's a personality problem in Russia, Ukraine. You have President Zelensky and President Putin, they truly hate each other. You know what hate is? They have serious hate, and it's getting in the way.
2: We'll have political reaction from Ukraine's capital, Kyiv. Also, a court case that's gripped America for weeks ends in a mistrial.
4: All right, members of the jury, at this point, I'm going to declare that the jury is deadlocked, and I'm going to declare a mistrial.
2: We'll assess the possible next developments in the trial of Lindsay Clancy, charged with the murder of her three children. That's all here on Weekend, after the latest world news.
5: BBC News with Danielle Yawovietska. Bolivia's defence ministry now says two people have been killed and 81 others injured in explosions at a military barracks in a town southwest of La Paz. Seven others are missing and rescuers have been searching rubble at the site in Viacha for survivors. The defence minister, Ernesto Justiniano, said many of those hurt were civilians. Speaking at a press conference, he explained what authorities know so far.
6: According to preliminary information, there were two significant explosions. The first is believed to have involved black powder from fireworks stored on the premises. The second, much larger explosion, occurred shortly thereafter. The cause and the material involved in this second explosion are still being determined by specialized teams and through the ongoing investigation.
5: President Trump's envoys, his son-in-law Jared Kushner and Steve Witkoff, are expected to arrive in Moscow later as part of a renewed effort to end the war between Russia and Ukraine. Mr. Trump indicated on Friday that they'd be taking new proposals for peace, but gave no details. Ukraine's President Volodymyr Zelensky has said the US envoys will then visit Kyiv on Sunday, although Washington hasn't confirmed that. Our diplomatic correspondent James Landale is in Kyiv.
7: The Ukrainians were really happy that they come, simply just to be able to set out their stall, tell them their side of the story. Because remember, Mr. Kushner has, Mr. Witkoff have yet to visit Kyiv during this conflict. But in terms of the fundamentals, there's very little indication that either side is willing to compromise on the core issues, above all control of the Donbass and eastern Ukraine. And in fact, in recent weeks and months, both sides have been pressing hard what they see are their core military aims.
5: The US ambassador to Israel, Mike Huckabee, is expected to visit later a village in the Israeli-occupied West Bank that's home to thousands of Palestinian Americans. It follows a rise in Israeli settler attacks on their properties and seizure of their land. Mr. Huckabee has long supported Israel's settlements, which are illegal under international law. Last month, Mr. Huckabee described extremist settlers as Israeli terrorists. The United Nations has urged the warring parties in Yemen to exercise restraint and avoid further escalation and suffering. Houthi fighters and Saudi-backed pro-government forces have clashed in some of the worst fighting for years. At least 122 people are reported to have been killed since Thursday. Stéphane Dujarric is the UN spokesperson.
8: We saw these reports and are deeply concerned by the ongoing military clashes across multiple front lines in Yemen, including Taiz. We call on the Yemeni parties to exercise restraint, de-escalate tensions, and refrain from actions that could lead to further military escalation, with risk devastating political, economic, and security ramifications for Yemen and all of its people.
5: World News from the BBC.

0: misconstrued. Argentina has begun imposing sanctions on 45 companies and individuals it says are involved in oil extraction around the Falkland Islands, known in Argentina as Las Malvinas. President Javier Milei's office said the measures target what it called increased extraction of Argentine natural resources by occupying forces. Argentine media say those affected include the oil firms Rockhopper Exploration and Navitas Petroleum. On Thursday, Mr. Milei reiterated his country's long-standing claim that the islands are Argentine rather than British. President Trump has issued an executive order to remove endangered species protections for grey wolves and a subspecies, the Mexican wolf. The move would benefit ranchers who could kill them to protect livestock. Clitzia Salah has this report.
1: The executive order does not allow ranchers in the U.S. to immediately shoot wolves who prey on their livestock. Instead, it instructs the Interior Secretary to establish whether the animals have recovered sufficiently to have safeguards downgraded or removed. Conservation groups fear that could push wolf populations closer to extinction, while noting farmers can already receive compensation for livestock losses to wolves. Some environmentalists have described the decision as a way to curry favor with ranchers who were angered by a recent suspension of tariffs on some beef imports.
0: BBC News.
2: Six minutes past seven GMT. Welcome to Weekend from the BBC World Service with me, Julian Warwicker. With me throughout the programme, Stephanie Baker, a senior writer on the projects and investigations team at Bloomberg News in London, and Ganeshan Wignarajara, Sri Lankan-born economist and visiting senior fellow at the ODI Global Development Think Tank here in the UK. Well, President Trump's emissaries, Steve Witkoff and Jared Kushner, are due in Moscow today for talks on how to end the war in Ukraine. They're expected in Kyiv tomorrow, in what would be the first to the Ukrainian capital by either man. These diplomatic efforts come just days after a Russian drone struck the headquarters of Ukraine's security service, the SBU, in central Kyiv, leaving a dozen people injured in that attack. President Zelensky has proposed a temporary ceasefire with Russia while the US envoys are visiting both countries. Well, President Trump told reporters on Friday why he was sending the envoys.
3: There's a personality problem in Russia, Ukraine. You have President Zelensky and President Putin, they truly hate each other. Do you know what hate is? They have serious hate. You know, last week they lost 32,000 people, mostly soldiers, during the last month. 4 weeks. They lost 32,000 soldiers. They're losing, on average, 25,000 soldiers a month. It's got to get settled. So I did. I sent Steve Witkoff and Jared Kushner, the two great negotiators. They've done a great job. And we sent them over to see whether or not we can get something done.
2: Well, Lisa Yasko is an MP from President Zelensky's ruling party, the Servant of the People. She's also a member of the Parliament's Foreign Affairs Committee and is on the line from Kyiv. Lisa Yasko, welcome. Good morning.
4: Good morning.
2: How hopeful are you that these visits can make any difference?
4: Well, unfortunately, we're not hopeful at all because we've seen a huge escalation in the recent 10 days with the new types of reactive drones flying to Kyiv and to other cities. For you to understand how different it became. So basically now every 30, 40 minutes we have an attack somewhere nearby and it just lasts forever, which means that we are not capable to work, to study. Like the only way is actually to be in shelter all the time, but that's not possible.
2: And that has been a dramatic change in recent months from your point of view.
4: I would say even in the recent 10 days. So we had a dramatic change, I would say, in the beginning of summer when the massive attacks became also huge and very frequent. And we have almost no patriots for air defense, which means that every time when these ballistics and different types of massive weapons are flying, it means that we have a lot of, or very often hundreds of civilians killed. And this is just the fact that we cannot even protect our people. And life became much more exhausting here, and many people don't sleep, including myself, and our mental and cognitive capabilities really deteriorated, if to be very honest.
2: These two men go to Moscow

0: today. They come to Kiev tomorrow, which would be a first. Does that send a signal to you about any change in American thinking?
1: I believe that there was a change in American thinking some time ago already, when Trump started actually to understand that we are capable of winning, we are capable of defending ourselves, we are capable of technological advancement, and that we can strike inside Russia. And this is actually the mechanism that can prevent from more attacks, because basically we're destroying Russian military machine. We do need negotiators for sure, but our problem with that is that we know that Russia doesn't want to end war, so which means that these negotiators maybe can reach some possible timeline, result for these negotiations, where Putin will be promising maybe something, but he will never fulfill, which means that we have to be prepared for very, very hard autumn and winter, and it already arrived. And I can tell you that it's the first time in these 5 years since the beginning of the full-scale invasion where I also feel that the situation became very, very dramatic, including for myself and even for the parliament, because we hardly can even vote right now, because every 30, 40 minutes we have an attack and we have to go to the shelter, and then the whole work is stopped, unfortunately.
0: One final point that I wanted to put to you, and you mentioned a moment ago that Russians don't want to end the war, you said. But when you look at a Gallup poll taken only last month, no, July 2026 to be strictly accurate, 66% of Ukrainians believe Ukraine should seek an agreement to end the war as soon as possible, with only 24% supporting continuing the fighting until victory. In other words, there is war weariness where you are as well.
1: Well, of course, we all want to reach some deal and some peace, but most of us, I would say, the social polls also show that maybe two-thirds of us believe that it's simply not possible right now, because we may want to have peace, but there should be another side that should do something for the peace. And the peace that we will have only for 1 or 2 days or a few weeks, and then everything will start again from Russian side, is not that peace that we want. We want a real peace, just peace. And for that, we really need Russia actually to stop its military machine. And at this point, we are far from that.
0: Thank you very much for coming on the program, Lisa Yasko, MP from President Zelensky's ruling party. Stephanie, you follow Russia closely. How does this conflict look to you just now?
2: I'm quite skeptical that there can be a negotiated settlement. Steve Witkoff has, the Trump's envoy, has gone to Russia more than half a dozen times, and he's never been to Kiev. So I don't regard that as a very serious diplomatic effort. How can you broker an agreement to end a very complicated war if you're not talking to both sides equally? And I just don't think that they've got the diplomatic skill set to bring an end to this war. I think it would require someone with a greater knowledge of the way Putin thinks, the way Russia works, and the historical background. Putin hasn't given up his maximalist demands for all of Donetsk. Ukraine will not agree to that. And there doesn't seem to be a willingness in the Trump administration to put any real pressure on Putin to end the war.
0: Mm. Ganeshan, are you similarly doubtful?
3: Yes, I mean, it seems like a scenario of a World War One story with very little gains, but with high tech in it, and movement is an issue. I worry particularly about the fallout on the rest of the world. I mean, in Germany, for instance, the high energy cost is contributing to the problems that the Chancellor faces. In the developing world, it's this combination of food and of gas that comes out of that region that's having a tremendous impact on the cost of living. So this is obviously something that is going to be existential. One wonders whether ultimately they run out of bullets and guns and appetite, which will come to an end in this scenario, because otherwise I think it's really a stalemate.
0: But that could be quite a long time into the future.
3: Clearly. Absolutely.
0: Nearly 15 minutes past the hour. The legal case that's gripped the United States over the past few weeks, and indeed much of the world, is the trial of Lindsay Clancy in Massachusetts. She was accused of murdering her three children, aged 5, 3, and 8 months. She's never denied killing them, but a key part of her defence has been her assertion that she was suffering from postpartum or postnatal psychosis at the time, and couldn't distinguish right from wrong. Well, yesterday there were dramatic scenes in the courtroom when the jury declared that with a heavy heart they'd been unable to come to a unanimous decision. And since then, the judge, William Sullivan, declared a mistrial.
4: Counsel, it's my understanding that the SJC issued their order that the emergency request for relief was denied and that the temporary stay is lifted. And so it would be my intention at this time to call the jurors back in, and as I indicated to you before, to declare mistrial.
0: And then he went on to dismiss the jury. Well, Jill Winebanks served as an assistant special prosecutor during the Watergate investigation, was U.S. General Counsel of the Army in the Carter administration, and now presents the American legal podcast, Just the Facts. Was it clear for her that a mistrial was coming?
5: Yes, it was quite clear after the second time the jury foreperson said that they were deadlocked. And then with the third request that they be dismissed because they were deadlocked and could not reach a verdict. It was one juror who said he admitted that there was reasonable doubt in his mind, but he refused to apply the judge's instructions on the law as to reasonable doubt to this verdict. So they were hopelessly deadlocked, and the one juror, allegedly a man, refused to budge. And so that you need a unanimous verdict in order to convict or acquit, and therefore they could not do that.
0: How unusual is it for the view of one juror to be aired in that way?
5: It's unusual not that there is one juror who is a holdout, but that it is so publicly revealed that the foreperson feels compelled to go to the court and say exactly what is going on. So that is a little unusual. And I'm sure that it was devastating to the former husband of Lindsay Clancy to have to live through this trial again. He was the one who found the children. So he now is going to have to wait to see whether there will be a retrial. That is up to the county district attorney as to whether or not to retry the case. And he will weigh the factors of the public interest and whether another jury will be more likely to find a unanimous verdict and whether it's worth retrying the defendant who is currently in the custody of a psychiatric hospital.
0: I mean, that notion of another jury will raise questions in people's minds, won't it? Because how on earth do you find a group of people who won't already have a pretty strong view of this because of the level of public knowledge that now exists?
5: Actually, at least in America, the standard is, can you put aside your previous opinion? We don't expect jurors not to know about certain cases. Certainly, Watergate, everybody knew about the case. But the question was, can you make your decision based solely on the evidence presented in this courtroom? And we have seen cases where a political figure is tried and a juror will say, I really love that person politically, but I heard the evidence. And based on what I heard in the courtroom, I have to convict. So I think that you could have another jury. If you only had one, it means it was a pretty close case that it was almost decided and that it may be something to retry. The interesting thing is this issue of postpartum psychosis, which I would say is supported by her current condition in a mental hospital, and by the fact that after killing the children, she jumped out a second-story window and is now paralyzed and in a wheelchair. So that would suggest that she really was not in a good mental state. So there is pretty good evidence for her defense to present as to why she, although she admits killing the children, why she wasn't mentally competent and therefore can't be held criminally responsible for it. That would mean that she could be incarcerated in a mental institution until such time as, if ever, she recovers from her mental psychosis.
0: Okay.
5: And that would be up to a judge. She cannot be released without a judge's authorization until such time as the judge says she is not a danger to herself or to anyone else.
0: Jill Winebanks, who presents the American legal podcast, Just the Facts. You're listening to Weekend from the BBC World Service. The main news, at least two people have been killed and more than 80 others injured in an explosion at a military barracks in Bolivia. And two of President Trump's most senior envoys are expected in Moscow as part of a renewed diplomatic push to end the Russia-Ukraine war. Now, childhood obesity is a growing global health problem that shows no sign of slowing. Since 2000, the number of children and adolescents aged between 5 and 19 classified as overweight has doubled from 194 million to nearly 400 million worldwide. In 2025, a historic turning point was reached when, for the first time, there were more obese children in the world than those classified as underweight. Well, here in the UK, the National Health Service has launched a network of specialist weight loss centres that they hope could be a solution to the problem. Our reporter, Alice Aylett-Roberts, gained exclusive access to one of these clinics in the east of England, where she met parents, medical practitioners and a six-year-old patient.
6: Be careful, it's got special stuff on.
7: What's your name?
8: I can't remember.
6: Can't remember your name.
9: This is Theo. He is one of a few thousand elementary school-aged children to be treated at a pioneering type of obesity clinic in England.
6: More toys. There are a lot of toys there, aren't
9: there? Yeah. Theo's mum, Rachel, and his dad, Perry, noticed that he started putting on weight rapidly when he was a toddler. He's six now and has just reached 58 kilos.
10: So he actually was born quite a small child in particular, so he was just under 7 pounds, and he started to get bigger. And it came on quite quickly. It was like a, from around 2 years, it's like big jumps in weight, and within sort of 6 months, yeah, he's almost doubled in size, height and in weight.
7: Yeah, just almost overnight sort of thing. Like it just went big.
9: Theo's parents were referred by their doctor to a publicly funded weight loss facility called a Complications of Excess Weight Clinic.
11: Each Q clinic around the country will see, on average, 100 new patients each year. That is really just the tip of the iceberg.
9: This is Professor Ken Ong. He is the lead clinician at Cambridge University Hospital's Q clinic. He told me that Theo is one of the youngest children they are treating at the moment, but he has seen children as young as four.
11: So a normal body mass index, or weight for your height, for an adult, a healthy body mass index would be less than 25. Normal children have a healthy range body mass index less than that, often between 15 to 20. Many of the children who attend our clinic have body mass index ranging 30, 40, 50, sometimes well above that. They are at a very extreme level of weight.
12: So just relax that arm, and I know it's going to squeeze a little bit.
9: What makes these clinics different from traditional weight loss services are the number of specialists all treating the child under one roof. Not only doctors and nurses and dietitians, but also psychologists, family support workers and family therapists.
13: Hi, I'm Tessa Saunders. I'm a family therapist. My role is to try and help the parents to think about what they might be able to do in order to help their child on this journey. Your job as a parent is that it's not about children being happy 24/7. You know, it's about preparing your children to cope with life. And in life, there are going to be rewards and consequences. If you have the whole family approach, it's a team approach. And that team approach is what's going to make a difference.
14: Can you be as still as you can, please? Thank you very much. And hold. Yep.
9: And for Theo's parents, it's the psychological support that has been key to managing his obesity and controlling his appetite, especially because his overeating is closely linked with his autism diagnosis.
7: We all eat a bit more chocolate when we're sad or mad or whatever, but for him, he's got so many emotions that he doesn't understand, so for him it's just, I don't know what I'm feeling, I need this. So it's just
10: what he's found, isn't it? And I think as well, for a child with autism that has such a restrictive diet, so they're not happy to sit there and eat bowls of vegetables and five a day, It makes it even more difficult.
15: You said about his diet is very limited. Mm-hmm. What are we talking about? How limited?
10: A beige diet with a hint of fruit. I'd say it's the limit.
7: Nuggets and chips.
10: Plain food, so bread, butter, no sauces, nothing with vegetables in, nothing
7: new, nothing unknown,
10: nothing colourful,
7: nothing
10: that smells.
7: Yeah.
10: So I think for a lot of autistic children, having different smells, textures, colours are quite overstimulating, especially with notice that in Theo. So safe foods become such a heavily reliable thing, don't they, because of that.
9: Another challenge for the family has been dealing with the judgment from other people and the assumption that they are to blame for Theo being obese.
10: It's quite upsetting, I think, as a family, because there is a lot of judgment. There is a lot of, as you said, speculation that it is our fault and we are the reason that he is the way he is. I think it would be nice to have wider education to just everyday people, just so they understand that it's not always black and white. I think we have the same issues along with his autism, and if he was to have a meltdown, it's like spoiled child. It's the same sort of concept of that, and it is quite harmful to us as a family to actually go out in society and be around people and have that level of judgment there. But I think it is generally a lack of education and of understanding why things are the way they are.
9: Many parents come into the clinic assume their children will be prescribed weight loss drugs. But Professor Ong says that for most, the treatment isn't available.
11: Some families are looking for an easier option for weight medication that will help reduce their child's appetite and weight. We don't have access to these. NHS doesn't fund these medications routinely for children. Families, not just of young children, but adults, we know, see weight loss medication as a quick fix, as the only solution that's needed. The families who come to our clinic are in this position often because they have very complex needs. And if those aren't addressed, then either the weight will come back on very quickly when they stop medication, or weight loss medication could simply papering over many other needs of these children.
16: Please mind the doors. Doors closing.
0: Professor Ken Ong was the last voice you heard there, ending that report by Alice Aylett Roberts from Cambridge University Hospital's Kew Clinic. So many issues Ganeshan raised in that, and issues which are now clearly a worldwide problem.
3: No, absolutely. And this issue of obesity in developing countries in Africa, say Ghana or Kenya, or in South Asia, such as Pakistan and India, is there. And it's increasingly a growing problem. But in the same household, you can also have that alongside malnutrition with stunting and weight issues there. The problem, I think, in developing countries is really this issue of poverty, which is very much a phenomenon. And people are being pushed towards increasingly processed food and sugar-rich diets. And that is happening. And the health systems are much weaker than in developed countries. And so you don't quite have the care. And I think the solution perhaps is towards better school food programs, which exist. You have food for work in some countries, and also better education and some regulation, I think, on sugary drinks. So I think this combination of things is very useful, and I think that's also what you need in developed as well as developing countries.
0: It strikes me, Stephanie, earlier we were talking about farm to table, and we're kind of back there again.
2: Yeah, we are. Aren't we? It's like I said before, our food system has fundamentally changed, and I think that's one of the reasons behind the rise of obesity. We have calorie-dense, cheap, ultra-processed food and sugary drinks marketed aggressively to children. And in rich countries, I think obesity is often found in areas of deprivation. I remember writing about the sugar tax a few years ago. Mm. They could easily be doing something like that for ultra-processed food.
0: Plenty more to come from Stephanie and Ganeshan in our final half hour. You're with Weekend from the BBC World Service.
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0: 7:30 GMT, this is Weekend from the BBC World Service. Still to come, warnings about a supersized El Nino and the extreme weather events that may happen as a result, the dire state of the Pakistan cricket team, and the history of smells across various civilizations and societies. That's all here on Weekend after the world news.
19: BBC News with Danielle Yawovietska. Bolivia's defence ministry now says two people have been killed and 81 others injured in explosions at a military barracks in a town southwest of La Paz. The defence minister said what he called pyrotechnic material detonated at the barracks. President Trump's envoys, his son-in-law Jared Kushner and Steve Witkoff, are expected to arrive in Moscow later as part of a renewed effort to end the war between Russia and Ukraine. Ukraine's President Volodymyr Zelensky has said the US envoys will then visit Kyiv on Sunday. The US ambassador to Israel, Mike Huckabee, is expected to visit later a village in the Israeli-occupied West Bank that's home to thousands of Palestinian Americans. It follows a rise in Israeli settler attacks on their properties and seizure of their land. The United Nations has urged the warring parties in Yemen to exercise restraint and avoid further escalation. Houthi fighters and Saudi-backed pro-government forces have clashed in some of the worst fighting for years. Reports have been coming in of explosions being heard near Haag Island, Iran's main oil exporting terminal. The cause of the blast isn't yet clear. South Korea has broken its annual export record with about a third of the year still to go. New figures show the total value of exports has passed $709 billion. The rise is being driven by surging global demand for AI chips. The vice president of the Philippines, Sara Duterte, has posted bail at a court in Manila a day after an arrest warrant was issued for allegedly making death threats against President Marcos, among others. Ms. Duterte denies the charges. State-run television in China is reporting that more than 10 people have been caught in a landslide in Jiangxi province. Rescuers are reported to be heading to the location. And that's the latest BBC News.
0: You're listening to the BBC World Service. I'm Julian Warwick with Weekend, and with me throughout the programme, Stephanie Baker, a senior writer on the projects and investigations team at Bloomberg News in London, and Ganeshan Wignaraja, a Sri Lankan-born economist and visiting senior fellow at the ODI Global Development Think Tank here in the UK. Well, at this point in the programme, we ask our guests to highlight a news story or a topic that they'd like to hear more about. To you, Stephanie, first, you've highlighted a major climate warning from the World Meteorological Organization this week. The WMO released data suggesting the El Niño natural weather phenomenon could be the strongest for more than 70 years and that its effects could last until as far as next February. And commenting on the findings, the UN Secretary General Antonio Guterres said, and I quote, "El Niño is being supersized before our eyes. The science leaves no room for doubt. The planet is in uncharted waters, and those waters are heating up, and you are understandably concerned as a result."
2: I am. I've heard this called a Godzilla El Nino, which obviously raises concern.
0: I'm sure that helps.
2: And after the summer that we have had in Europe, where the heat has been unbearable, I'm just really interested in understanding what this means. People are talking about 2027 being the hottest year on record. And how is this going to play out, and what are the long-term consequences?
0: Let's get a guide to it all and what this extreme version of it might mean. The UK-based climate scientist Ella Gilbert is on the line to explain all. Ella, welcome. Good morning.
20: Thanks for having me. Morning.
0: I'm going to start with the most basic of questions, and then I'll bring Stephanie in to talk to you. When we say El Nino, what do we mean? What is happening when an El Nino occurs?
20: Yeah, so El Nino is part of this wider sort of ocean temperature pattern that affects oceans, but also the atmosphere worldwide. And it flip-flops between, well, three different states, but particularly between El Nino and then its kind of opposite, La Nina, and then it has a neutral state in the middle. And it tends to change over a kind of 2 to 7 year time frame. And when we have El Nino, it means that we have warmer ocean temperatures in the surface of the Pacific Ocean near the coast of South America. And it sounds kind of abstract in some ways, but this can have really important knock-on consequences for the entire planet, because it impacts things like temperature and precipitation and wind speeds around the entire globe. And that can essentially shift the pattern of rainfall to different places in the world that are used to them. So it can disrupt, for example, the Asian monsoon. It can bring flooding and extreme rainfall to the kind of western coast of North America. It can cause drought in other places. It can cause wildfires in Australia. But it has these very wide-ranging impacts that seem in some ways kind of disconnected, but it just really moves the band of where we would normally see lots of rainfall across the planet.
0: Stephanie.
2: Right, so we know that El Nino is a natural phenomenon, but it's happening on top of an already warmer planet. And what I wanted to ask you is, we know it can produce more extreme consequences than it would have previously because of that, but do you think that there are more longer lasting consequences as a result? And if
20: so,
2: what are those?
20: You're seeing a higher baseline because of climate heating. We're turbocharging our atmosphere. We are adding so much extra heat from our actions, burning greenhouse gases, putting greenhouse gases into the atmosphere, burning fossil fuels. And that is adding an extra bunch of heat into the atmosphere. El Nino is literally just a tiny little bump on top of that. So we've had, I think last year we were about 1.4 degrees of human-caused heating. And then El Nino tends to add about 0.1 to 0.2 degrees on top of that in the year following its peak. So this is why people are saying 2027 is going to be the hottest on record. And it's a smaller contribution from El Nino than climate heating, of course. There is some suggestion that climate heating is making El Ninos more intense, but the science isn't really settled on that. What we do tend to see is that the impacts are intensified because we're adding an El Nino on top of an already more chaotic, more erratic, more unpredictable system because of climate change. So it's a bit of a mixed picture, but generally speaking, we're seeing slightly more extreme impact. And I think it will still, the research is still going on about whether climate change is making El Ninos more intense or more frequent. Some of the research suggests that it is, but I don't think it's particularly sure yet. What we do know is that because we're seeing this huge El Nino, and there's, I think, a 69% chance that it will be record-breaking, bigger than anything we've seen before. And if we're adding that on top of the historic amount of climate heating that we've been contributing to, then that makes it a very intense and significant event indeed.
2: And so how confident are scientists about the local effects? Can you say now that any particular country or region is going to have a drought or a flood? Is it just a question of probabilities at this point?
20: Again, great question. It's more of a question of probability. So each El Nino event is different. What we can say is that in general, El Nino events lead to these impacts in this location. So we tend to see wildfires, droughts in parts of Australia. We tend to see more rainfall and flooding in the kind of western parts of North America. But it's not necessarily a given that any of those impacts are going to occur. We just know that they tend to cause these sorts of impacts. And I think what we can say with some degree of certainty is that we will see lots of these impacts. It's just hard to say exactly when or exactly where. It's just much more likely that we will see them. In some ways, in Europe and the UK in particular, we are quite lucky in that there are fairly minimal impacts on things like weather and extreme weather. There's some indication that we might see more of a wetter and stormy early winter, autumn sort of period, and then possibly some of a colder like January, February. But that is a really kind of a weaker signal. So we're much more impacted by conditions in the Atlantic in our part of the world, which means that El Nino has tends to have quite a small fingerprint in any weather that we actually experience.
0: Ganeshan, it occurs to me that even though Stephanie raised it, you've been talking about the developing world at intervals today, and there will be some very worried world leaders as a result of this.
3: No, absolutely. And I think this issue of flooding and landslides, which we heard in the Nepal context, but also arise in the Sri Lankan context, with El Nino effects, are there, and people are very worried, and it's been devastating on top of all the other crises we have, food, energy, and others. And I think this is going to have a tremendous thing. And then there's this sort of issue of developing countries, particularly Sri Lanka and Pakistan and Nepal and so on, feeling powerless in the context of a global system that is also fragmenting. Mm. And global governance really on climate change seems to be in going backwards. And I think that is a really, really worrying issue. So local solutions are needed along with regional solutions.
0: Stephanie, does this answer some of your concerns at this stage?
2: Sort of. Not really. I think I understand it. I'm not any less worried.
0: Yeah. I mean, Ella, I suppose that the test of this is, are you worried?
20: Oh, I'm more worried about climate change, but I think this is going to add a really big bump onto what we're already experiencing, which is already very worrying. And I think for us in the UK particularly, but also worldwide, it's going to have impacts that are compounded by things like the geopolitical crises that we're seeing. El Nino will just add another form of pressure. You know, food prices are going to go up again. We're going to see more pressure on the cost of living as a result. Mm. And in that sense, yes, I am actually very concerned.
0: Well, thank you for coming on. Stephanie, thank you for raising it. It's something that I suspect we will return to at regular intervals on this programme in the coming months for reasons we've just outlined. Ganeshan, you've drawn our attention to a sports topic, and specifically why the Pakistan men's cricket team is performing so poorly during its current Test Series tour of England. If you're listening and you don't follow international cricket closely, a little more context for you. Pakistan are 2-0 down against England with one more game, one more test match to be played. That's in Birmingham next Wednesday. But Pakistan was so heavily and quickly beaten by England in the first two matches that the authorities, a Pakistani cricket authority, sacked both the head coach and the bowling coach and sent seven players home, which is nearly half the original touring squad. Five of their replacements from Pakistan have never played for the country before at this level. Understandably, as a cricket fan, this has caught your eye.
3: No, absolutely. I mean, you know, most South Asians are avid cricket fans, and I think I count myself. And I wanted to understand how, you know, a proud cricketing competitive Pakistan men's team could lamely lose this series, because they've had greats. I mean, they've been the fast bowlers, Wasim Akram and Waqar Yunis and Shoaib Akhtar, who could destroy any England cricket team. But this has been such a damp squib, really, of a contest, and I'm just fascinated to find out why.
0: Well, we can ask somebody who might have an answer. Long-standing follower of Pakistan cricket, Osman Samiuddin, is a senior editor at the ESPN Cricket Info website and the author of The Unquiet Ones, A History of Pakistan Cricket. Osman, welcome. Good morning.
1: Good morning. Thank you for having me on.
0: What's gone wrong?
1: I need to write another book to explain exactly what's gone wrong, I think. But in short, I think there's been a level of dysfunction baked into Pakistani administration, cricket administration for years now. But I think that dysfunction has become especially acute over the last 5 years. And that's led to, you know, the team we're seeing today, which is, it's not one of the best sides Pakistan have produced over the years in terms of talent. I think that's kind of also a cyclical thing. It happens in sport. It happens in cricket where, you know, you have 10 years of some great players coming out and then you have a more fallow period sometimes. And that, you know, for various reasons. But I think what we're seeing here is a limited team, which is performing worse than it should because they are being treated so badly by the cricket board that kind of employs them.
0: That's interesting. Ganeshan.
3: Yes, so I'm fascinated, Osman, by this question of, you know, sacking of these players. I mean, is this accountability or just pure panic? I mean, that was just a question from the PCB.
1: Yeah, it's probably neither. I think it's a bit of, it's performative. You know, the current PCB is run by the Interior Minister of Pakistan, who's, you know, probably the most important civilian political figure in the country right now. Most important, I mean, most influential, actually, he is. And if you can, you know, it doesn't take a genius to figure out that his day job as interior minister is a pretty demanding job. A country like Pakistan, 250 million people, rest of provinces, that job takes up a lot of your time. And so when you're balancing that job with the cricket job, you're obviously going to neglect the cricket job in a massive way. So he's relied heavily on advisors who I personally feel might be ill-suited to the role, but the way he kind of reacts to any losses, the way this administration reacts to any losses is by taking these big performative actions where they try and show the public that, look, we're doing something. We're very busy. We don't find the right players. We'll get new players. We'll find five more players who haven't ever played, but we'll bring them in. And it's, you know, it's the administration picked these players in the first place, like less than 2 months ago. What has happened in 2 months across four tests that has, you know, changed their minds so irrevocably that they have to bring in completely new players? That's kind of down to the administration. So I think, you know, they're trying to show people that they're doing something. But I think more and more Pakistan cricket fans are kind of figuring out that, you know, it's the administrators who have got this wrong and not the players.
3: And now we have Mike Henson stepping in as the interim coach, right? He's the one-day coach for Pakistan.
1: Yes.
3: I mean, where does this put Babar Azam, a brilliant player like Joe Root? And if you were in his shoes, what would you think?
1: Oh, I would be in a bit of strife. I think, you know, this, and it's not just Babar. Babar, of course, I think is probably the most talented player in this kind of generation of cricketers. But I think he is going through something that every cricketer there is going through, which is this period of great kind of instability. The career is being destabilized. They're not being, you know, they're not feeling secure. Cricket is such a, you know, for all the physical kind of requirements, it's such a mental game as well, especially for batters. You know, batters go out there, every time they go out there, they know their sporting fate it could be ended by the next ball. It takes one ball to kind of finish a batter's career. You know, we often say that in cricket. And for somebody like Babar to have this much instability around him, instability which he can't control, by the way. He didn't have any say. He's the captain of the side, but he didn't have any say in the selections that have the players who have been sent back and the players who have been brought in. So, you know, you can only imagine the position that puts him in. Kind of powerless, maybe looked upon by his teammates as somebody who doesn't have control and maybe somebody who was responsible for them being sent back, for some of them being sent back. And he has to put all that aside, put aside the fact that they've lost two tests badly, that he's not in the greatest run of form himself, that he's got a chairman of the board and other senior people on the board who are looking at him and thinking, well, you know, maybe he's the next guy we have to sacrifice after this. So you put all that together and you can appreciate that it's not the best working environment for him to be kind of going into work at. So, you know, I feel for him just as I feel for a lot of other players in that situation right now.
0: I mean, I did this a little at the start of the conversation, but to put it into perspective for people around the world who aren't necessarily cricket followers, I mean, the Pakistan side of recent decades in some cases has been absolutely outstanding. And you look at some of the names and Imran Khan obviously comes to mind for all sorts of reasons, but he was a brilliant cricketer in his day. So it does feel like a desperate shame when a team that's done so well and has been followed so closely, even if you've got no connection to Pakistan, is suddenly faltering.
1: Yeah, you know, I mean, it wasn't my idea, but my editor suggested the name The Unquiet Ones for the book that I'd written. And and that was because, you know, it represented perfectly this quality that Pakistan had, that whatever, you know, however good or bad they were never quiet or boring on the field.
0: That's true.
1: They were always entertaining in many different ways. And, you know, they've had controversial tours of England. Somebody pointed out to me the other day, you know, in 2010, of course, they ended up the tour of England with three of their players arrested for corruption, you know. So
0: yes, and there was one occasion where they didn't want to come out to play after tea,
1: yes,
0: wasn't
1: that
0: there?
1: Was 4 years before that, in 2006. Yes. So, you know, maybe those depths have not been plumbed yet.
0: No.
1: But it is, you know, this combination of, one, the administrative issues, and two, the fact that on the field they have kind of gone, you know, they've just gone quiet. They're not too many exciting players coming out. And I think that's the greatest shame of what's happened over the last 5 years, is that they've become a team that, essentially a quiet team now, that, you know, is fading into kind of irrelevance in a cricket ecosystem where, you know, increasingly there's three big teams that are standard above the rest. That's India, England, and Australia.
0: Yeah.
1: And the other teams are kind of fading away slowly.
0: Ganeshan, does that answer
3: one last question.
0: Yeah, go on.
3: The impossible one, Osman. If you had one magic wand, what would you like to see? Sorry to ask you that.
1: Oh my God, I would like to see it, but it's actually a fairly easy question to ask and even answer, but very impossible to do. I would somehow try and remove the official role of politics and the government of Pakistan from running the cricket board. At the moment, the Prime Minister of Pakistan appoints the chairman of the board, and I would like to see that ended.
0: Interesting. Ganeshan, thank you so much for raising that. Osman, thank you very much for coming on and explaining it. The Unquiet Ones, A History of Pakistan Cricket, is his book. You're listening to Weekend from the BBC World Service. A reminder of our main news. President Trump's top envoys are expected in Moscow as part of a renewed diplomatic push to end the Russia-Ukraine war. Lisa Yasko, a member of Ukraine's parliament for President Zelensky's ruling party, the Servant of the People, told this programme that because of continuing Russian attacks on Kyiv, she was not optimistic that the envoys would achieve anything.
4: Well, unfortunately, we're not hopeful at all, because we've seen a huge escalation in the recent 10 days with new types of reactive drones flying to Kyiv and to other cities. For you to understand how different it became, so basically now every 30, 40 minutes we have an attack somewhere nearby and it just lasts forever, which means that we are not capable to work, to study.
0: Now, we're going to end the programme today by discussing an intriguing new book that traces the weird and wonderful history of smell across various civilizations and societies. In fact, I should say that we've been speaking to you in the last 20 minutes or so with some rather sort of gentle aromas wafting around the studio, rather pleasingly so far. The book is called Sniff, A History of Smells. Its author is Will Tullett, a historian at the University of York here in the UK, who's devoted his recent career to what's described as olfactory history. That's a history of smells. The book examines two main questions. What did the past smell like? And why does our own world smell the way it does? Will, welcome. Good morning.
21: Thanks so much for having me.
0: What drew you to this subject?
21: Well, I think partly going to lots of museums with my father as a child, mainly military history and automobiles and planes and trains and things like that. And they're quite smelly places. They're full of the smell of grease and petrol and things like that. And so I have this kind of instinctual awareness, I think, of the capacity of smell to kind of connect us to the past in different ways.
0: And as smells change over time, they tell a story of what is changing around them.
21: Absolutely, absolutely. I mean, some of the smells that we've got to sniff this morning bring out stories connected to colonialism and trade, for example. They're connected to the question of religious history and faith over time, but also to kind of transformations in science and the flavour and fragrance industry and commerce as well. So it connects to all these different stories.
0: Right. Well, I think we need to do some experimenting here. when you came in earlier, you handed out three little sort of tabs, little sort of cardboard tabs.
21: Yes, so they're three blotters, all with different scents on. These were smells that were reconstructed on a project I was involved with called Odoropa, partly using recipes and some more imaginatively. So I thought I'd start off with something fairly pleasant.
0: Okay.
21: So number one.
0: Number one. So Stephanie and Ganeshan have got these as well. So we're going to just sort of have a little sniff at number one.
21: Give it a sniff.
0: Okay.
21: Think about what it reminds you of, if there's a feeling, a place, a time.
0: Okay.
21: Any initial responses from anybody?
0: Pleasant, certainly.
2: It smells of spices.
0: Mm. Yep. Yeah, so I'm getting spice.
2: I'm not quite sure what.
0: Quite gentle spices. Yeah.
3: It reminds me of the spice market in Morocco, in Marrakesh that I...
21: Yeah, so it's a spicy smell. This is a reconstruction of a 16th century recipe for a pomander. Pomanders were balls of perfumed paste that were worn by people to protect them against the plague. So you've got clove, nutmeg, cinnamon, the kind of spices that were there.
0: Yes, I can get. I'm getting the clove,
2: yes,
0: and the cinnamon, certainly. Yeah,
21: and they were also hung in front of women's genitalia on the outside of their clothes to protect their wombs from bad smells, because in the 16th and 17th century, people believed that the womb could be affected by smells negatively. So you'd hang them in front.
0: Right. Well, that's a very interesting start to this process. Let's go for number two.
21: Yeah, now we go from the pleasant to the somewhat less pleasant.
0: Okay.
21: So this is number two. This is a kind of imaginative composition that we made with perfumers based on reading 17th century sermons and the way in which preachers described the smell of hell.
0: Ooh. Yeah. Oh. What are we, Ganeshan? Your face is telling a big story.
3: A latrine in a shanty town in Johannesburg.
21: Yeah, so what we might call fecal.
0: I like your geographical specificity in that. Stephanie.
2: Yeah, I don't know, but I don't like it.
0: No. I mean, I'm not sure geographically, but I get your latrine, if you see what I mean.
21: Yeah, so there's the latrine is definitely there. There's sort of kind of fecal odours of kind of scatol and indole, which are in human excrement. There's also cade essence, which gives it a kind of smokiness. So we're thinking sort of burning bodies. And of course, sulphur. So the fire and the brimstone is there.
0: Okay, right. Okay, well, that's dampened our view somewhat as we approach number three.
21: Yeah, so number three is sort of in between.
0: Okay.
21: So if you give it a sniff.
0: Stephanie, you all right?
2: Yes, I'm fine.
21: So this is civet. Civet is or has been a very popular scent in perfumery, particularly since the 16th and 17th century in Europe, because it's a really good fixative. It reduces the volatility of compounds, and so it makes perfumes last longer. But it comes from the perineal gland of the civet cat, and it does look, when you extract it, fairly brown and unctuous, and it does smell faintly fecal.
0: Yeah, well. Slightly, yeah. But gentler than number two. I think.
2: A cat litter box, maybe?
0: Yeah.
2: A little bit.
0: Yeah, a little bit of that.
3: homely smell.
0: Yeah. I suppose so.
3: With lots of cats.
0: With lots of cats. questions, if you wish. Ganeshan, what's on your mind as we listen to Will?
3: So Will, I was fascinated by this issue of looking at history a bit through smell, and I thought that was really fun. Should we teach kids smell literacy the way we teach colour, music, touch?
21: I think we should. I mean, smell is an underappreciated sense. It's not one that we encourage children to engage with through the education system very much at the moment. But I think there's plenty of potential to engage children's noses, partly through adding smell into the way we teach other subjects, right? So we've been talking about history today, but you could use smell to engage them with foreign languages, for example, by getting them to match the foreign words for different substances and their smells, for example, or even just get them to do simple homework tasks, you know, where get them to go into the garden or their local environment and smell things and come back and describe them to the rest of the class. And I think that's important because smell is clearly crucial to our well-being, but we know from psychology as well that smell is really crucial to forming memories and a sense of belonging and place, particularly in the early years and in the teenage years. Those are when some of our most formative smell memories are created.
0: I think that's the sense that does that most, actually, isn't it? You think of a building from your school days had a particular smell, particularly sort of school lunch type smell. Anyway, Stephanie.
2: I'm really curious, was smell used to judge or associated with social status historically?
21: Oh, absolutely. And still is today, right? I mean, kind of smell has been implicated in lots of different forms of kind of classism and misogyny and racism. And in the book, I talk quite a lot about, for example, the marketing of vaginal deodorants in the second half of the 20th century in the way that the smells of the female body have been stigmatized in the past, or the way in which, particularly in the 19th century, there was a perception that people of non-white, non-European races had distinct smells from their sweat, for example. And then, of course, we've got the question of kind of slums and housing and stuff as well in the 18th and 19th century, and the way in which working class areas are often seen to be smellier. But that's often because they're forced to have industries located next to them that are particularly smelly. And that continues to be a problem today. So in the US, for example, most of the paper mills, which are really awful smelling operations, are often located in majority black neighbourhoods.
0: Will, we've sadly run out of time. But thank you so much for coming in. Will's book is Sniff, A History of Smells. Thank you for bringing your aromas in. The second one wasn't quite as bad as I was fearing, actually, so I think we've coped. So thank you. Thank you to Stephanie and to Ganeshan for your company throughout the programme. And the programme back tomorrow here on the BBC World Service. The news is next.
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22: Hello, I'm James Reynolds. Welcome to BBC Conversations. This time, survivors of the floods in Nepal share their experiences of escape from the torrent of water that swept through the valleys in the Himalayas, killing at least 1,300 people.
23: For me, that river valley was where I built my dreams, you know. Within a few minutes, we lost everything, you know. Everything swept away. It was like tsunami, you know. Even its color, it was like cement plaster, like wet cement plaster.
22: That's Gaurav. He'll be joined in conversation by his friend Sakil, who lost his family home in the floods. Thousands are still missing. We also bring together two families hoping that their loved ones will somehow be found. That's BBC Conversations on the Nepal floods after the latest BBC News.
24: BBC News with Danielle Yawowiecka. President Trump's envoys, his son-in-law Jared Kushner and Steve Witkoff, are expected to arrive in Moscow later as part of a renewed effort to end the war between Russia and Ukraine. Mr. Trump indicated on Friday that they'd be taking new proposals for peace, but gave no details. Ukraine's President Volodymyr Zelensky has said the US envoys will then visit Kyiv on Sunday. Joe Inwood reports.
25: Jared Kushner and Steve Witkoff, who have represented the US president at a wide range of negotiations with varying degrees of success, are due to meet leaders of both countries to find a way to end more than 4 years of fighting. President Zelensky has suggested a limited ceasefire over the weekend, saying, "There will be no airstrikes on our part." Moscow has yet to respond. Donald Trump came to power promising to end the war in Ukraine in 24 hours. Speaking in the Oval Office last night, he said, "There might be a good chance that peace could be achieved."
24: Iranian media say explosions have been heard near Harg Island, the main oil exporting terminal. Early unconfirmed reports say a small Iranian oil tanker came under US missile attack. There's been no comment from Tehran or the United States. Active hostilities between the US and Iran resumed on Sunday. Bolivia's defense ministry now says two people have been killed and 81 others injured in explosions at a military barracks in a town southwest of La Paz. Seven people are missing. Danny Eberhard has more details.
6: the moment, a powerful blast shook a neighbourhood of Viacha, shattering windows and sending traumatised people scurrying for shelter. Bolivia's defence minister, Ernesto Justiniano, said what he called pyrotechnic material had detonated at the barracks where an artillery regiment is stationed. The causes of this are being investigated. The wounded have been taken to hospitals in several areas, and emergency workers are searching the rubble. A number of people have been reported as missing. Viacha's municipal authorities have declared 3 days of mourning in the wake of the tragedy.
24: South Korea has broken its annual export record, with about a third of the year still to go. New figures show the total value of exports has passed $709 billion. Warry Gallimore reports.
7: Global demand for AI chips is surging, and that's good news for South Korea. It's home to some of the world's leading chip makers, including Samsung and SK Hynix. A customs report posted by President Lee Jae-myung said exports were showing remarkable growth, breaking the record for an entire year in early September. They're now on track to reach $1 trillion by the end of 2026. Only three other countries have ever exported that much in a year: the United States, China and Germany.
24: You're listening to the latest world news from the BBC. The father of three young children killed by their mother in the United States has described as extraordinarily painful the prospect of reliving the tragedy through a retrial. Patrick Clancy was speaking after the judge declared a mistrial because the jury was deadlocked. Lindsay Clancy, Patrick's former wife, has admitted strangling their children in 2023, but pleaded not guilty to murder due to postpartum psychosis. The BBC's Anna Fagey reports.
12: They could bring the case again as first-degree murder charges, which is a premeditated, intentional killing of someone. And of course, she was charged with three counts.

0: ending a civil war that has killed tens of thousands and displaced millions. State-run television in China is reporting that more than 10 people have been caught in a landslide in Jiangxi province. Rescuers are reported to be heading to the location. Details are still coming in. In tennis, the world's top seed, Irina Sabalenka, briefly paused her US Open match against Uzbekistan's Kamila Rahimova because of a strong smell of cannabis. The Belarusian asked the umpire to intervene, saying the odour was so strong. Smoking is forbidden in the Flushing Meadows Tennis Centre, although cannabis is legal for people over 21 in New York. The smell may have drifted in from a nearby park. Players had previously complained about it. BBC World News.
1: Hello, I'm James Reynolds. This time in BBC Conversations, we bring people together to share their experiences of the floods in Nepal. A collapsing glacier is thought to be the cause of the massive flash floods that swept some 100 kilometres down Himalayan valleys in Nepal and Tibet. As we record this programme in London on Friday lunchtime, Nepal's disaster agency reports that at least 1,300 people have been killed. More than 5,000, though, remain missing, and survivors continue to be found. The Chinese state media says that on the Tibetan side, the official death toll is 21, with more than 540 people unaccounted for. It is very difficult to verify this figure because of the strict controls that China imposes on the foreign media. We'll hear later from families of people missing, but for our first conversation, we wanted to get a sense of what it was like for those directly caught up in the disaster. We brought together Sakhil. His house was located 200 metres higher than the normal level of the Trishuli River. And firstly, his friend, Gaurav, who owned a cafe some 10 kilometres upstream.
2: Anyone who knows our region knows Trishuli as a living, roaring giant, you know. It gives life to our valley, drawing travellers, adventurers and local togethers. For me, that river valley was where I built my dreams, you know. A small cafe born out of early mornings, endless passion, and the simple desire to create a warm space where people could gather over a cup of warmth and conversation. And that day, while I was having my coffee, a lot of children started running to the uphills, you know. I asked what happened, then they said a flood is coming. We got something like 5 to 10 minutes. I started running uphills, and I saw my cafe drawing by that flood with my own eyes, you know. Within a few minutes, we lost everything, you know. Everything swept away. It was like tsunami, you know. Even its color, it was like cement plaster, like wet cement plaster. And if you go there right now, it's like a concrete over there. The color was really different from the normal rivers. It was quite devastating, you know.
1: Did you think when the waters were coming that maybe there was a chance that you would get swept away in the floods yourself?
2: I started running up hills and my father was stuck there. I waited him. I shouted him to come over, but he just went to our farm untying my animals, cows. And with my own eyes, I can see those flood was coming towards us. And I grabbed his hand and pulled him upwards. Then we ran. But all of my family somehow managed to escape. We all are fine. Even though I lost my business, my cafe, the place where I invested my 6 years trying to make something different, all gone, you know. But somehow I managed to save my family.
1: Let's bring in Sakhil. Do tell us about what happened to you that day of the flood.
3: So everybody in my town talking about the flood is coming, flood is coming. Everyone of us, me including, we do not expect that much high, that much big flood is coming. Suddenly, we got to know that the place where Gaurav Cafe is located has been completely wiped out. One of my friends called from there. He told me that run. It's time to run. We don't have a time. Take your families. Go uphill. It's time to run. Everything in Trishuli has been wiped out. You need to run right now. We live in a large family of 22 people. So it was so panic to collect each and every one from my house and take them to the uphill. So I just start shouting, the flood is coming, let's run, each and everyone. But the place from the uphill I see.

0: Oh, oh my God. This was too much terrible, too much terrible. Everything's wiped out. The buildings are collapsing. My house has been struck and hit by a big log. Just like Gaurav said, it was just like a tsunami. It's so high. My house is about 200 meters from the river, but it was too high that it has just cleaned each and everything up to my third floor. Each and everything, my shop owned by my family, completely gone. Each and everything I hold in my room, completely gone. Only the lives has been saved. Nothing remains. My families are safe. My friends are missing, still missing. So painful. I just see each and everything from uphill, my place where I was born. I was 37 years old right now. The memories, it's everything. It's totally painful. When I got recalled, my heart starts to break. I still can't imagine. When I woke up, I just feel like I just dreaming and everything is just not, it's just not real. But sometime I knew, I got to know that it was real. We have so much pain. Everything has been gone.
1: I lost my relatives, four of my family, Karan Khatiwada. We lost him. And my uncle, Narendra Joshi, he has not been found yet. And many more, you know.
0: I really thank the friend called my brothers twice to run. He was the main reason that we and the neighbors of my village were able to save their life. If he hadn't called us, then my family and really my neighbors were not able to save their life. I just took a scooter, my brother took car, and put each and every members in the vehicles and run to the appeals. And 2 minutes, it's gone. My village is gone. You can see it from my whole eyes.
1: Most of the people, they didn't listen, you know. They didn't thought that something like that big would come, you know. That's how they didn't make it, yeah.
0: I'm still in my house that has been hit by the flood. I'm still holding my phone, seeing each and everything, and still can't believe that this is my house and it was been affected by the flood. Everything is messy here. I just came here, managed to grab my belongings. Everything has been clean and wiped out. Big logs came from the direction of a flood and hit the wall and clean each and everything. It's just like a clean and wiped out and put someone puts mud about 2 or 3 meters mud each and everything. It's like a concrete.
1: For me, I cannot process it for now, you know. My mind cannot process it for now. But we have to start it from zero, you know. I invested everything in that cafe, and I have nothing left. For coming 10 years, I have to start it again from zero. So it's really going to be hard, I think.
2: Would you want to start in the same place?
1: Never. I'm never going to start it in that same place in this district, you know. It's quite risky, and I cannot forget everything what happened here. All of my childhood place, it's all gone, so I cannot stay here, you know. All my memories, and if you see it today, there's nothing left. So I don't want to stay here now. I would go somewhere else, you know, maybe Kathmandu. It's quite near from here.
0: I cannot express how could I rebuild because my properties have been destroyed. My house has been completely destroyed. I was not able to stay here, but I'm not leaving my district because I live in a big families and I need to think families too. So I will continue my business, which is located 7 kilometers away from here. This is my place where I live. It was not a place where I do business, but living in this house, the river has changed its track. Now it's so much close to my house. I cannot stay here because the trauma really hits in my brain. Every time I see the river, it's just like a recalling everything that I feel in the day 7 or 8 days ago. So I don't think I'm going to stay here.
2: What about the help that has been offered to you, as those who've lost everything during the floods, have you received enough help, Sakil?
0: Yeah. The local peoples and the donations, a lot of peoples are donating each and everything. But it's just not about donating. We are able to have food, but about the shelter, we are just concerning about the shelter. A lot of peoples have lots of goods and donations and things has been provided. But when I think about the shelter, I lost my house. How could I rebuild it? It's a generations of work. How could I rebuild the same way the way I live, the way I stay, the luxurious life I used to have? I don't think I could have the same way that I used to have. No one wants to stay here in this village. Everyone just seems like everything, a lost village. No one wants to stay here.
1: As for me, my business was already organized and I somehow started to earn some good money, you know, and I was giving jobs to few people, 7-8 people, you know, and for that, it takes a lot of courage to give job here in Nepal to people, you know. I was quite happy about that, but now everything is gone. I cannot offer anything to anyone right now. I lost everything, but I think we can start over, you know.
0: I like to say that it's just a painstaking. More than 5 decades of my father, my brothers, hardworking, got wiped out. You take years and years to build something which can be destroyed in a 10 minutes. So this is for everyone who is listening to this. Enjoy your life. Take care of your families. Take care of your friends. Take care of your health. Think about now, not about the future. Live your life right now. In the same 10 minutes, we have lost each and everything. Each and everything. Live your moment. Not for the days. Not for the years. Enjoy your time right now.
2: Godaf and Sakil in one of the areas worst affected by the floods in Nepal. I'm James Reynolds. You're listening to BBC Conversations from the BBC World Service. As we record this programme, extraordinary pictures of the first people to be rescued after 9 days are being shared with the world. They were trapped in a hydroelectric power station tunnel, along with many others. But thousands, including foreign nationals from India, the UK, Australia and the US, are still missing. For our second conversation, we brought together two people whose loved ones haven't been heard from since the disaster. In a moment, Sandeep in India. His niece is missing. Firstly, Vaishnavi. She's in Sydney, Australia. She's missing 4 members of her family.
3: My sister, so she's my oldest sister, Shailaja, my brother-in-law, Chandrashekhar and Muralidharan, and my young nephews, Ashwin, who's 14 years old, and Arush, who's 11 years old. They were in Nepal specifically for a spiritual pilgrimage for Mount Kailash. And they were, you know, looking to cross over to the other side that day, I believe, and then, you know, do 2 sort of smaller expeditions before they actually started the pilgrimage and the actual Mount Kailash. So the last we heard of them was we had a phone call, and that was at 6:47 a.m. Nepal time on the 26th of August. And they were just saying that, you know, they're getting ready to go and have breakfast, and they'd shown us just, you know, the location. There was a video call, what it looked like outside and how forceful the river was. And we didn't hear from them since then. And it's now been 8 days, almost 9.
2: In the moments after the flood, I imagine you spent a huge amount of time trying to get in contact with them.
3: It was late in the middle of the night for us, and I'd woken up and then I'd looked at my phone and there were just these messages from my other sister. And we were just said, oh, they're missing Vaishi. And there were so many missed calls. And I was just like trying to gather my thoughts. So I essentially didn't know what to do. And I got up, then I called her. And then I was like, what do you mean? It was as it would be for anyone. Just, I can't even describe in words that feeling. Just couldn't even imagine that it was happening, to be honest. I still can't believe that it's happening. We tried to contact them. I messaged all of them. They were part of a group that went together from Sydney. So there were 14 of them who were traveling together. So I know very closely other members who are traveling with them as well. So I was just calling all of them, messaging them, you know, we just want to know that you're safe. Please, please reach back to, you know, to us. Yeah. Helpless, I guess that's the only thing we meant. Each of these days just keeps running into the other. You know, we wake up and we barely sleep. First of all, it's sleepless nights. And then you wake up and it's another day. And then all of a sudden, I've been, you know, on my phone doing my own searches, looking at the location, what it looked like before, what it looked like after. And the days just slip into the nights and then we're already here. So it's so hard for me to even recall last week and exactly what we did. But in terms of support, we have an incredibly supportive family here. And, you know, we're all just doing our best to try and support this search effort and, you know, find our family, bring them home. The most that I can do right now, and that's my focus, is to, you know, keep the awareness there and keep asking that, you know, the search continues because we can't give up on them.
2: Thank you so much, Vaishnavi. And I'd like to bring in Sandeep. You've been searching desperately for news of your beloved niece, Priyanka, who I know is like a daughter to you. When is the last time you heard from her?
0: I spoke to her on 22nd when she was at Mount Kailash. And she had called me. She made a video call and she was so happy. She was brimming with joy. She was glowing. That was the happiest I've ever seen her.
2: Where is the best place for you to be? Is it to stay in India to get information or would it be to try to go to Nepal itself?
0: My nephew and a couple of other family members, they have returned today from Nepal. They were there for the last 5 days. They went up to Trishuli River, the town also, Trishuli town. And it was entire area is devastated. You don't see any human being there. The only people you see are people who are trying to rescue. The government is doing very good. The emergency response teams are doing this job. It takes a lot of efforts to be in this kind of situation where you don't find anyone alive. I'm sorry to say, but whatever the bodies are being recovered, they are in pieces. Like very few of the bodies are recognizable. So even for the response teams, that's a very tough job. We can't even imagine when they see so many dead people daily. It's not an easy job.
3: Looking at the damage that happened and looking at the work that the Nepalese authorities and the emergency response team have been doing out there, it's absolutely incredible, in my opinion. The terrain over there is so dangerous and unpredictable as well. And I know that they've been working tirelessly, going back and forth, rescuing people. Yeah. And you hear those miracles as well, where they've, you know, rescued a 1.5-month-old baby or that 6-year-old girl. And to me, that's incredible. You know, I've been in contact with the Australian authorities also on this side, and I am appreciative of both in what they've been doing to date. But I think for me, beyond that, is that I think more can still be done. I don't believe that we can be happy with just this much. I think as long as there are people who are missing, we believe that every option available should really be explored. And, you know, for me, I just want the search to intensify because my family, I have hope and I want them to be found. And it's already been 8 days. So I don't know what situation they're in, but we need to rescue them so that we can bring them home safely.
2: Sandeep, a question to you and also to Vaishnavi. Amid the search, is there a part of you that has to be ready for the possibility or perhaps the probability that, Sandeep, in your case, your niece might not be found alive?
0: See, the area where she was, that is all flattened. The debris are 35 feet high. That small township of maybe 2,000 people, that's all gone. There's nothing left there. I would like to see her again. That's the wish I have. But chances of survival in that area are very remote because there's nothing left there.
3: For me and my family, so far, we don't have any answers yet. And while we are still searching for them, we will hold on to hope. We know where they were last known to be. We know that the most recent reports are suggesting that those areas are still difficult to access, but people are there now accessing those areas. I think specialist assistance may be needed and to search more of the surrounding areas. But until we know what happened, we're going to continue to hope and, you know, just ask for every reasonable search effort to continue. We truly believe that targeted specialist search and rescue needs to be undertaken. We've looked at the area. We've researched what else is around there, where they could have gone on that day, tracks, trails, certain sites that they might have visited. And if they had done that, then they had that chance to escape and survive. So we continue to hold on to hope because that's what we can do for our family members at the moment.
2: Vaishnavi, tell me a bit more about them, about your sister, your brother-in-law and your nephews.
3: They're everything to me. They're my best friends. They're who I turn to for literally everything. The most stupid question that I might have, I need to run everything by them. And, you know, they put up with all of that. And my brother-in-law, he's like a pillar for our family. He's the reliable one. You know, I can go to him in times of despair. And I know that he's the one who's going to stand there and stick to his word and support me as well. And my nephews, they're so young and they're the youngest missing Australian citizens. Ashwin is 14, as I already said, and Arush is only 11. I can't imagine my life without any of them. And with the youngest two, they have so much more to give still. They have so much more to experience. They're so innocent and they're so good. I hope that they can experience more and I want to see all of them return back home.
2: And Sandy, tell us more about your niece, Priyanka.
0: She was, in fact, the eldest kid in the family, the most brilliant one. She did have dental school, but she wanted to do more than that. And she worked hard and registered in Cardiff University for doing her clinical research. She came back to India, published a couple of papers, and she was accepted in Oulu University in Finland to do her PhD on some diabetic research. Right now, she was a postdoc student there, as well as she was associate professor in the university. And only 2 years back, she had become citizen there. Her husband is also devastated. He's in a bad shape. He's in Finland and alone there, while all the family is together here. So she was with the Isha Foundation's group. They had, I think, more than 1,000 people in that region. 80 are missing. As Vaishnavi just said, that till we have the answers and till we have the closure, for us, she's still there.
3: We're all in this together. As you said, I think all of us who are missing family as a result of the floods that happened in Nepal, I think we're all going through the same feelings. We're all just holding on to hope at this stage. We're searching for answers. That's all.
0: Yes, yes.
2: Vaishnavi and Sandeep, each waiting for news of those they love the most. We appreciate their decision to speak to us and that of Gaurav and Sakil sharing their experiences of the disaster in Nepal. I'm James Reynolds. You've been listening to BBC Conversations from the BBC World Service.
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6: Hello, I'm Simon Jack.
7: And I'm Zing Sing.
6: And together we host Good Bad Billionaire.
7: Today, we'll explain how a former ballet student from Brazil became the world's youngest female self-made billionaire.
6: Luana Lopez Lara co-founded prediction market platform Kalshi and turned it into a multi-billion dollar business. But first, she had to convince US regulators that making bets on real-world events was a form of trading rather than gambling.
7: So how did she do it? Find out on Good Bad Billionaire after the news.
8: BBC News with Tina Ritchie. President Trump's envoys, his son-in-law Jared Kushner and Steve Witkoff, are expected to arrive in Moscow later as part of a renewed effort to end the war between Russia and Ukraine. Ukraine's President Volodymyr Zelensky has said the US envoys will then visit Kyiv on Sunday. Iranian media say explosions have been heard near Karg Island, the main oil exporting terminal. Early unconfirmed reports say a small Iranian oil tanker came under US missile attack. There's been no comment from Tehran or the United States. The US ambassador to Israel, Mike Huckabee, is expected to visit a village in the Israeli-occupied West Bank later that's home to thousands of Palestinian Americans. It follows a rise in Israeli settler attacks. The United Nations has urged the warring parties in Yemen to exercise restraint and avoid further escalation. Bolivia's defense ministry now says two people have been killed and 81 others injured in explosions at a military barracks in a town southwest of La Paz. The defense minister said what he called pyrotechnic material detonated at the barracks. South Korea has broken its annual export record, with about a third of the year still to go. The rise is being driven by surging global demand for AI chips. Civil society groups in Sudan are urging the UN Security Council to extend its arms embargo from the Darfur region to the whole country. They say cutting off weapons supplies is key to ending a civil war that has killed tens of thousands and displaced millions. The Vice President of the Philippines, Sara Duarte, has posted bail at a court in Manila, a day after an arrest warrant was issued for allegedly making death threats against President Marcos, among others. Ms. Duarte denies the charges. BBC News.
6: Welcome to Good Bad Billionaire from the BBC World Service. Each episode, we pick a billionaire and we find out how they made their money.
9: We take them from zero to their first million and then from their million onto a billion.
6: I'm Simon Jack, I'm the BBC's business editor.
9: And I'm Zing Sing, and I'm a journalist, author and podcaster.
6: So, our billionaire this episode is Luana Lopez Lara, just 30 years old, currently worth $2.6 billion. That makes her the youngest self-made female billionaire in the world.
9: Now, you may not have heard of Luana. She's kept her personal life largely private. It's actually quite hard to find out that much about her. But don't worry, because there is a lot to talk about in this episode.
6: And that's because Luana, along with her business partner, founded the financial tech company Kalshi, Arabic for everything. And that's an important name.
9: Kalshi is at the forefront of something that's been called gambling, but in her words, it's just another form of trading.
6: Trading or gambling, a very important distinction, as we'll discover. Now, Kalshi is a prediction market. What the hell is that? Well, it lets anyone place a bet on the outcome of an event, any event in the world. And that was something that was, up until Luana came along, completely illegal in the United States.
9: Yeah, as Luana says, they'd look for events that have been ripped directly from the headlines. So, for instance, you go onto Kalshi, you might be able to place a trade on how much snow will fall in New York during a particularly bad snowstorm.
6: Who will win the Winter Olympics men's hockey gold medal?
9: What will be the price of a rare Labubu doll?
6: And, of course, who will win the next US presidential election?
9: You can think of Kalshi as being like the love child between Wall Street and Vegas. So the whole world is a casino and everyone a player.
6: But crucially, in the United States, it is not actually considered gambling or betting.
9: Why? Well, let's travel back to the beginning to find out. You can bet it's going to be quite the story.
6: Luana Lopez Lara was born in 1996 in Brazil. As a child, she lived in various cities around the country, ending up as a teenager in Joinville. Her family was big on maths. Her mother was a math teacher. Even her father was an electrical engineer who had worked at IBM. Her older sister got a degree in chemical engineering and a PhD in industrial engineering. Smart family. Not surprising then that Luana attended the Tupi Technical School, which focused on teaching sciences.
9: But her first real passion was ballet. Maybe this is one of the first ever ballet billionaires we've ever covered. Yes. So in 2011, at the age of around 16 or 17, she enrolled in a ballet school called the Escola de Teatro Bolshoi. And this is the only branch outside of Russia of the celebrated, sometimes controversial, Bolshoi Ballet Company. And the Brazilian school granted 100% of scholarships to all students. But you can bet there was a rigorous selection process. And Luana calls these high school years the most intense of her life. And this is someone who, you know, at one point built a $11 billion startup.
6: And you say rigorous. The days were exactly that. Academic classes were from 7 a.m. till noon, and then ballet classes 1 to 9 p.m. She's just a teenager, remember? And this ballet school emphasises, I think like most of them do, the importance of discipline. She claimed that her ballet teachers held lit cigarettes under her thigh while she extended one leg to her ear to see how long she could keep her leg up without getting burned. And this environment did not exactly build camaraderie among the students there. She also claimed that dancers would hide glass shards in each other's shoes in order to injure their rivals and get ahead. We couldn't actually find any response from the school or teachers to those particular claims.
9: Well, as if the schedule wasn't grueling enough, Luana would study late into the night for academic competitions. So she won gold at the Brazilian Astronomy Olympiad, bronze at the Santa Catarina Mathematics Olympiad. So, I mean, this is clearly a really driven person. It's not enough that she wants to be good at ballet. She's got to dominate maths and science as well.
6: Horribly competent in all spheres, it seems. And after graduating, she spent 9 months in Salzburg in Austria, performing as a professional ballerina for a season of Swan Lake. And she said, "I always wanted to be the best I could be. That's why I fought to dance at the Bolshoi and then decided to pursue the best universities in the world. When I told my parents this was my plan, they basically said, well, let her try. Who knows? It might work out." And boy, did it.
9: For Luana, the best universities meant moving to the United States. But most American students start the process of preparing for university admissions in the very first year of high school, right? Preparing for the SATs and things like that. So Luana was actually rather late. And she also felt insecure about writing these applications. She was scared that her focus on ballet would be viewed negatively by these elite academic institutions.
6: Yeah, well, they probably like that sense of discipline and pursuit of perfection. And she needn't have worried, because she got accepted into three minor universities called Harvard, Yale and Stanford.
9: You might have heard of them.
6: You might have heard of them. Quite a lot of our billionaires went to one, particularly Stanford. But she did not. She actually chose to attend the Massachusetts Institute of Technology, better known as MIT. And it's worth noting that education in the US is incredibly expensive. At the time she was going, it was probably around $60,000 a year. It's probably about $100,000 at the time of recording. But fortunately, she got a math scholarship from the Estudar Foundation, which pays for tuition for talented Brazilians.
9: So Luana moved to the United States in 2014 to study for a bachelor's degree in computer science and mathematics, and then a master's of engineering. According to Luana, the great advantage of the university for me wasn't the classes and the things I learned, although they were excellent. It was the people I came in contact with.
6: I think that's true of any university experience, isn't it? That's what you take away with you, you know, your friends, but also a network sometimes of people, particularly at some of these elite US universities. And into this crowd walks Tarek Mansour. He was an international student, also majoring in computer science. Born in California, but had grown up in Lebanon, and he'd been 11 years old during the 2007 Lebanon conflict. Now, like Luana, he, of course, having got there, was an overachiever. He taught himself English while studying for the SATs. He finished second in France's Math Olympiad, or Maths Olympiad, which sounds mind-bogglingly difficult. And she would always sit in the front row in their advanced computer classes. So was he, and soon they started to sit next to each other and they became friends.
9: Their holidays were not spent relaxing at home. Luana made sure she got internships at really impressive financial institutions like hedge fund Bridgewater Associates and Citadel Securities.
6: These are literally the biggest hedge funds in the world. You know, they are powerhouses on Wall Street.
9: And internships are like gold dust. Yeah. Well, in their senior year in 2018, Both Luana and Tarek got an internship in New York at Five Rings Capital. That is a big proprietary trading firm. So they trade their own money rather than their clients. Mm. And it sells itself as this kind of casual, young, fast-paced place. There's a flat structure. So there's not this hierarchical, you know, organization of guys in suits at the very top.
6: And it was one evening walking back from work, they had their light bulb eureka moment when Luana had an idea that would change both their lives. She'd noticed two things while working at Five Rings. First, that traders would price in external events to their investment decisions. So, for example, an upcoming election might make things more volatile. A hurricane can change things like crop prices. And second, that when traders weren't working, they were almost always gambling with each other on whatever was going on in the news. It could have been absolutely anything. And I've got to say, having worked in financial services many, many moons ago, I can recognise that.
9: Well, Luana's insight into all of this was that most trading happens, in her words, when people have some view about the future and then try to find a way to put that into the markets. But she thought there should be a way for people to directly trade on the probability of events rather than indirectly through traditional financial markets.
6: Right.
9: Tarek immediately saw the potential in this idea, so together they decided to create a business. And they called the startup Kalshi, which means everything in Arabic. And that was the core of the idea. So in Tarek's words, financialize everything. Everything can be a tradable asset. The universe of what is tradable today versus what it can be is so small. Anything that has a difference in opinion can be traded someday.
6: Yeah. So basically, I could say, I think who's going to be the next James Bond or who's going to win the Best Actor Oscar or Actress Oscar. We have a difference of opinion. Suddenly, that is a tradable asset. Mm-hmm. Anywhere where opinions differ, there's a potential trade there. But you need more than a good idea to become a billionaire. So a few months after graduating, they applied to something called Y Combinator, which we have come across on this program before. If you haven't listened to our previous episode on Sam Altman, the Y Combinator is this kind of accelerator for startups, which has created a lot of billionaires. Companies like Airbnb, Reddit, Stripe, Twitch, Scale AI, another previous episode. And to win a place on it, Luana and Tarek flew to Silicon Valley and competed in a hackathon, kind of a computer programming sort of test. In 24 hours, they built a website, they presented it to Y Combinator's panel of entrepreneurs, pitching it as a New York Stock Exchange for events.
9: Very grand title there. Unfortunately, their prototype barely worked, but they were still accepted. A partner of Y Combinator, Michael Siebel, told them their idea was so unlikely to succeed, I had to take a chance. So from January to March in 2019, they spent 3 months in the intensive program, that kind of hothouse program. They got mentoring, plus they got $150,000 investment into Kalshi. And around this time, Forbes published its first article about Kalshi and its founders. And in it, noted that a sizable portion of what they were hoping to do was still currently illegal.
6: And let's unpack why that is, because the gambling and betting laws in the United States are quite different from elsewhere, certainly from the UK. Online gambling, sports betting, political betting was effectively illegal across most of the United States. However, in 2019, I remember this, it was a big moment, the Supreme Court struck down an act which made it illegal, which meant that states were free to legalize whatever they wanted in terms of betting on a state-by-state basis, so the state gets to decide. So it's created, if you like, a patchwork system where it's legal in some states, not legal in others. It's not ideal to build a big business when you have a patchwork.
9: Y Combinator's partner Michael Siebel said, the reason we don't see more tech startups tackle this opportunity is because of the regulatory barriers that make it hard to get a product up and running. But he added, the Kalshi founders have the determination to overcome these regulatory challenges. Because Luana and Tarek had entered Y Combinator with a regulatory strategy. First, they positioned Kalshi not as gambling. Oh no, never gambling. This was a prediction market. So they wouldn't use traditional gambling wagers. Kalshi would use what they call event contracts.
6: Yeah, okay. And it's a bit complicated, this, so bear with us. So Kalshi would allow users to sort of buy and sell this binary idea that either this event is going to happen, which is a one, or it doesn't happen, it's a zero. So, and price between $0 and $1. And basically the market would set the probability of that happening, and that's when people would exchange their ideas. So you might think that there's a 50% chance that Callum Turner is going to be the next Bond. I might think there's a 75% chance of doing that. So I would basically be able to trade that, thinking that I'm going to be more right than you, and so I will make money. So the contract settles at $1 if the event occurs, zero if it doesn't. And what this platform, Kalshi, is doing is matching our difference of opinion on an exchange. They're not betting their own money, they're matching people's differing opinions.
9: If you're asking how does Kalshi actually make money off all of these event contracts, Kalshi would make that cash by charging a commission on every trade. So, of course, you know, it also has the potential to sell data to traders, to businesses, political parties, etc. Importantly, prediction markets were already regulated by the Commodity Futures Trading Commission, CFTC, under commodities law, not under gambling law. So event contracts like the one that Kalshi was trying to produce are treated as financial derivatives rather than bets. Yeah. So Kalshi was saying, oh no, we're not your classic bookies or gambling, you know, firms. We're actually a financial exchange for predictions.
6: And this argument is absolutely fundamental to how this whole story pans out, because what they needed to do this was a federal license, federal meaning it'll work in every state, from the Commodities and Futures Trading Commission. But this is not going to be easy. There already existed some examples of prediction markets, but there were strict limits on the amount you could bet, trade, and the number of traders. Large-scale, fully commercial event prediction platforms were not broadly approved. So they're breaking some new ground here.
9: And you might ask yourself, why is this the case? Well, the regulators had always been concerned about insider trading.
6: Bingo.
9: So a real-world example from this very year, someone earned $400,000 in profit on a rival prediction market, not Kalshi, by betting the exact date that Venezuelan President Nicolas Maduro would be forced out from power. The suspicion, of course, was that they had prior knowledge that it would happen on that day because they had some kind of, you know, real world link to the Maduro presidency. Similarly, there was a lot of activity on Kalshi around military action in Iran. And, you know, this is really worrying because it could incentivize investors to influence events in the world. So imagine you're a lawmaker who delays a bill because you can earn some big bucks on a prediction market. So this was always going to be an uphill struggle to get regulatory approval.
6: I mean, the insider trading potential would seem to me to be vast. And indeed, that military bloke is being prosecuted for that particular example. But Luana and Tarek said that one day at Y Combinator, the accelerator they were in, they cold called over 60 lawyers they'd found on Google. Every single one of them told them to give up. People had been unsuccessfully trying to do this since the 1980s. And Luana and Tarek, they were too young, they're too small fry. And she said, right out of college, we were taking on an insane amount of risk. It was 2 years without a single product, nothing launched. And if we didn't get regulated, the company would just go to zero.
9: But then they found just the man that they needed, a guy who was a lawyer and former CFTC official called Jeff Bandman, who promised them that the landscape was changing. Jeff knew the CFTC, he knew the people inside, so he agreed to lead their regulatory strategy.
6: They had first approached the CFTC, the Commodity and Futures Trading Commission, in the spring of 2019. When COVID hit, Luana was in London, Tarek was at home in Beirut. He was there during that city's port explosion that killed over 200 people. And for weeks, he would go searching for survivors during the day. He would work on Kalshi at night. But with the guidance of Jeff, Luana and Tarek spent over a year lobbying the commission on Zoom. Before each meeting, this is interesting, they would memorise a script that they were going to sort of, you know, pitch to them, and they would memorise it word for word, so they were on message the whole time.
9: Now, during this time, Kalshi wasn't the only game in town. A few competitors had popped up, most notably Polymarket, who, unlike them, hadn't sought regulatory approval and were letting people bet vast sums of money anonymously with cryptocurrency.
6: Right.
9: In this case, it actually helped Kalshi because they were trying to do everything by the book.
6: Yeah, so they could say they're the good corporate citizen here. They were trying to jump through the right regulatory hoops. But while they were working to become legal at all, they were also trying to raise money. They got big support from a venture capital firm called Neo. Now, Neo was founded by an early Facebook investor called Ali Partovi. And Neo led their seed funding, that's some of the original capital you get in. And that brought some validation that somebody like that was prepared to back them. The market, you know, sits up and pays attention. Well, if this guy's backing them, maybe there's something to it. More traditional Wall Street investors like Sequoia Capital, they crop up in a lot of our stories. They were waiting to see that crucial thing about what happens with the CFTC, the Commodities and Futures Trading Commission.
9: And then in November 2020, after 2 years of back and forth, Luana finally got a call from the chairman of the CFTC, who'd been appointed by President Donald Trump the previous year. And the chairman said, You now stand with markets that have been around since the 1840s. I have no doubt that in time, you'll grow to be a powerhouse too. And so for the first time ever in its history, the CFTC had given its approval to two 24-year-olds. Kalshi was the first federally regulated events-based trading exchange in United States history.
6: And this is a big moment. And now it was time, with that in their back pocket, to raise some serious money. Within weeks, they announced they'd raised $30 million in a Series A funding led by venture capital giant Sequoia, we just discussed. So Luana Lopez Lara is a millionaire at the start of 2021, aged just 24.
9: Well, let's take this 24-year-old from a million to a billion. So this was, if you're keeping track of the timelines, this was only 5 years ago. So this is going to be one of our fastest journeys from millionaire to billionaire. And Kalshi is now legal and it's got funding. But the real question is, are people actually going to use it? So it's July 2021. It's time to open it up to the public. And at this stage, it was just a website. A smartphone app was still to come. And initial activity was, you know, modest.
6: Well, you know, it takes a bit of getting your head around. But eventually more and more contracts started to roll in. And some officials at the CFTC became a bit concerned. And according to Bloomberg, the division, CFTC, demoralised and overrun, kind of accepted defeat and stopped fighting back, some of the people say. By the end of 2021, three senior officials had left the agency, including the head of the division and the head of the product review team. Interestingly, a former member of the CFTC joined Kalshi's board not long after leaving. Gamekeeper turned poacher.
9: Talk about a revolving door.
6: Yeah.
9: Well, soon Kalshi had dozens of events contracts on their website, things that people could essentially bet on issues like, will there be negative GDP growth by Q4? Will NASA land a person on the moon before 2025? Who will win the Oscar for Best Actor?
6: Yeah.
9: I mean, I recently was following the Met Gala and people were betting on what designer, a rapper called ASAP Rocky was going to wear.
6: Right.
9: I mean, it's that tiny, minute detail. That's the kind of stuff that people are betting on.
6: Yeah, and, you know, somebody knows the answer to that.
9: Exactly. It's not very hard to figure out.
6: At the end of 2021, they launched markets on the outcomes of US Supreme Court cases. Real moral hazard in this one, I think. A hugely popular bet was whether the Federal Reserve Chair, Jerome Powell, Jay Powell, would be replaced by the then President Joe Biden. It got over nearly 250,000 contracts. At this point, wages were capped at $25,000, but Luana had the ambition to push that limit much higher. 6 months after launching to the public, they had processed $10 million worth of trades. So it's beginning to get some momentum.
9: And the world was taking notice. Forbes put Luana, still 25 years old, on their 30 under 30 list for 2022.
6: The company itself was growing fast. That year, they had an office in New York. They had a staff of 32. In one of our Instagram posts of their first office, there's a sign that simply reads, "Make money at Kalshi." And they were, by this point, trading 2 million contracts a week.
9: And over the next couple of years, Kalshi slowly grew its user base. In 2023, they had their first individual user cross $1 million in yearly income on Kalshi. So they were making $1 million just from these bets, basically.
6: Trades.
9: Event contracts. And on the horizon, there was something very important about to happen. The Trump versus Harris presidential election. And Kalshi, of course, knew they were ready to capitalize on this big event.
6: Yeah, but there's a little setback for them. In 2023, the CFTC, the police, if you like, for this area, blocked Kalshi's contracts on the election. They said they looked too much like gambling and were not in the public interest. But Luana decided to fight back. And against the advice of her investors, she sued the CFTC on the grounds that the regulator had overstepped its bounds. And the suit claimed it is undeniable that election outcomes have consequences for everyone. They play a pivotal role in determining our collective future. So they're that important, they can be traded.
9: Well, jump forward to September 2024, just weeks before the election, and the US District Court judge ruled in favour of Kalshi. So this meant that, again, Kalshi made history by offering the first legal election contracts in the US in over a century. And of course, Kalshi's users wanted to bet on the election, so Kalshi surged to the number one spot on Apple's App Store.
6: But and what's interesting is that with so many bets coming in the days before the election, Kalshi was actually strapped for cash. But remember that early investor we talked about, Ali Potovi at Neo? He WhatsApped both of them to let them know he was going to wire them. By the way, I'm going to wire you $12 million. That's $5 million from Neo, his company, and $7 million from his own back pocket, from me personally. And in his message, he said, "We can figure out the terms later." In total, users bet $500 million in that election on the candidates. And Kalshi predicted Donald Trump's victory more accurately and faster and before traditional polls. That's really interesting.
9: Well, with political betting now on the table, it's time for serious money, even more serious than the figures we've talked about before, to enter the chat. So Luana hadn't sought investment for 3 years, but over 2025, she held three funding rounds. So you call these like C, D, E funding rounds. In June, they raised $185 million, led by a crypto venture capital firm called Paradigm. This now placed the company at a $2 billion valuation, making it officially a unicorn.
6: Which is basically a startup which is worth over $1 billion.
9: And in October, they raised another $300 million, led by Sequoia Capital and Andreessen Horowitz. Kalshi was now worth $5 billion, and that is a 150% increase in just 4 months. 2 months after that, in December, they raised a further $1 billion.
6: Yeah, that's a very rapid capital raise. I would say unusually rapid, although, you know, we keep setting new records. Nevertheless, clearly, the venture capitalists think that they're onto something that could be very big, and they are piling money in, you know, hand over fist.
9: Well, this last funding round valued Kalshi at $11 billion in total. And by this point, she owned 12% of the company, putting her net worth at $1.3 billion.
6: Bing!
9: So, age just 29, this made her the world's youngest self-made woman billionaire.
6: Let's just take Luana beyond a billion, because at this point, once you've got that billionaire tag on you, the media really started paying attention. Forbes ran a huge profile on her. Tarek was sort of barely mentioned. He's being shoved slightly to the background. She's become more active on X. She posts funny quips and memes. Her banner image on X is a South Park meme. And her pinned post is a response to a Bloomberg article titled "Two Math Nerds Crack Open Legalized Gambling on Wall Street," to which she jokes, "I prefer calling myself a math connoisseur, but fine."
9: Well, she's got a sense of humour.
6: Yep, yep.
9: Oh, she also seems to have a lot more confidence, and it's no surprise, because by the end of 2025, Kalshi was trading over $1 billion every week.
6: Wow.
9: But I think it's still relatively niche, and I wonder how many of our listeners have used it or heard of it. Well, Luana's next move, I think, was to position the company to try and get it to break the mainstream.
6: Yeah.
9: And to do this, you know, she's partnered with some household names. So Kalshi has made a big deal with Google to include their prediction market data into its finance platform. So essentially being able to stand up and say, hey, we're on the same level of the big dogs.
6: It's like, it's, you know, almost like the ticker that runs down on those financial shows like,
9: exactly,
6: CNN and CNBC.
9: And so those news channels are actually going to run real-time news tickers displaying Kalshi data along the bottom of their screens.
6: Yeah.
9: And so in March 2026, they also announced they're expanding outside the United States. They launched their first ever international operations in Luana's home country of Brazil.
6: Yeah, so obviously she's probably considered a homecoming hero in her home country.
9: Well, let's not forget Kalshi and other prediction markets are going to make some people a lot of money. In fact, Donald Trump Jr. actually joined Kalshi's advisory board in 2025.
6: I see.
9: And it's definitely made our ballerina a lot of money. In May 2026, it was reported that Luana and Tarek had more than doubled their net worth in just 6 months after yet another $1 billion funding round.
6: Okay, so it is still growing. They've made a ton of money. It's controversial. It's illegal in some countries, but it seems to be doing fantastically well in the US.
9: So that is where Luana Lopez Lara's billionaire story ends. But on the Good Bad Billionaire podcast, we have a bit more discussion about the impact of Kalshi on the world.
6: We also play a bit of a game where we give Luana marks out of 10 on our four billionaire categories. That's wealth, controversy, power and legacy. To find out what marks we gave her, search for Good Bad Billionaire wherever you get your podcasts.
9: You can also listen to all of our other episodes. We covered nearly 100 billionaires on the show, from financiers like Warren Buffett and tech moguls like Mark Zuckerberg to pop stars like Beyonce and Taylor Swift. Why not go and find your favourite or least favourite billionaire now?
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12: Across the world, every 3 seconds, someone will die from sepsis. I'm Becky Green, and having lost my own son to this infection, I want to find out more about some of the extraordinary work that happens every day across the globe to fight this.
13: Imagine your body is a house and there is a small fire. This small fire is what we call an infection.
12: Meeting the people, raising awareness.
14: There's no point us saying there's a tsunami coming this way. We know what it is, but we're not moving to higher ground. And I think that that's where we are right now.
12: And finding out about some of the solutions being put in place to help those most at risk.
15: When you see somebody dying of something that you feel that they shouldn't have to die of, when you have a young mother dying of something that something quite simple could have prevented that situation occurring.
12: Join us after the news for Fighting the Silent Killer from the BBC World Service.
16: BBC News with Danielle Yawovyetska. The military in Nepal says it's rescued another person from a blocked hydropower tunnel 10 days after catastrophic flash floods hit the area on the border with Tibet. They say the man found alive is a Chinese national. A day earlier, two Nepalese workers were freed from another tunnel. Separately, Nepalese officials say they've also rescued a woman from the fourth floor of her home. David Fisher is the head of delegation at the International Red Cross in Nepal.
17: Many areas are still cut off, and particularly those farthest to the north. There's road access for about 4 kilometers outside of Dunche, which is the main sort of central capital of the district. And from there, you have to be either on helicopter or on foot, and on foot in this incredible mud.
16: President Trump's envoys, his son-in-law Jared Kushner and Steve Witkoff, are expected to arrive in Moscow later as part of a renewed effort to end the war between Russia and Ukraine. Mr. Trump indicated on Friday that they'd be taking new proposals for peace, but gave no details. Ukraine's president, Volodymyr Zelensky, has said the US envoys will then visit Kyiv on Sunday. James Landale is in Kyiv.
18: In recent weeks and months, both sides have been pressing hard what they see are their core military aims. The Ukrainians, their deep strikes into Russia on the oil refineries and other economic infrastructure. The Russians putting huge pressure on Kyiv itself, exploiting Ukraine's vulnerabilities and air defences, simply because at the moment the consensus is that both sides will fight through the winter. And if there's any chance for peace, the most likely optimistic window is possibly next spring.
16: Iranian media say explosions have been heard near Harg Island, the main oil exporting terminal. The semi-official MER news agency said 4 US missiles hit an Iranian oil tanker in an anchorage zone about 10 kilometres from the island. It said there were no casualties and the crew were evacuating the ship. There's been no comment from Iranian or US officials. South Korea has broken its annual export record with about a third of the year still to go. New figures show the total value of exports has passed $709 billion. Rory Gallimore reports.
19: Global demand for AI chips is surging, and that's good news for South Korea. It's home to some of the world's leading chip makers, including Samsung and SK Hynix. In recent months, the government has announced huge investment in manufacturing plants to try to keep pace with rivals in Taiwan and China. A customs report posted by President Lee Jae-myung said exports were showing remarkable growth, breaking the record for an entire year in early September. They're now on track to reach $1 trillion by the end of 2026. Only 3 other countries have ever exported that much in a year: the United States, China, and Germany.
16: You're listening to the latest world news from the BBC. The United Nations has urged the warring parties in Yemen to exercise restraint and avoid further escalation and suffering. Houthi fighters and Saudi-backed pro-government forces have clashed in some of the worst fighting for years. At least 122 people are reported to have been killed since Thursday. The Iranian-backed Houthis appear to want to seize the port of Mocha to exert tighter control over the Bab al-Mandeb Strait at the mouth of the Red Sea. A rebel attack on an army position in northeastern Colombia has killed two soldiers and injured at least five others. The military said the attackers used drones loaded with explosives during the assault on a garrison in Ocaña. President Abelardo de la Espriella blamed the left-wing National Liberation Army, or ELN, for the violence. Civil society groups in Sudan are urging the UN Security Council to extend its arms embargo from the Darfur region to the whole country. The emergency lawyers and the Civil Democratic Alliance say drone strikes are increasingly hitting civilian areas. Richard Kagoye reports.
20: This call reflects growing concern over foreign support for Sudan's warring sides. The group says the army

0: person. Ms. Duterte, the daughter of former President Rodrigo Duterte, is already on trial in the Senate after being impeached on similar charges. And that's the latest BBC News.
1: This is the documentary from the BBC World Service.
2: Let's imagine your body is a house and there is a small fire. This small fire is what we call an infection.
1: I'm Becky Green. 8 years ago, that small fire arrived in my life.
2: Normally, your immune system acts like firefighters trying to put it out.
1: At 32 weeks pregnant, I gave birth to twin boys, born 8 weeks early.
2: However, in sepsis, the firefighters lose control. And instead of stopping the fire, they flood and destroy the whole house.
1: Sepsis, a word I'd never really taken notice of before, but in the years that followed seemed to be everywhere.
2: The body overreacts to an infection and begins to cause organ failure affecting the kidneys, lungs, or heart. It is a very serious situation and a race against clock. Every minute counts to save the patient's life.
1: Bobby survived, but Jesse did not, dying from abdominal sepsis at 6 days old. As critical care doctor Rosa Mendez says, stopping sepsis is a race against time, often against the odds. But that is beginning to change, thanks to an extraordinary global movement to raise awareness and save lives. From the BBC World Service, this is Fighting the Silent Killer. According to the World Health Organization, 20% of global deaths are caused by sepsis. For every 1,000 hospitalised patients, they estimate 15 will develop sepsis as a complication of receiving healthcare. It is deadlier than bowel, prostate and lung cancer combined. And somewhere in the world, someone dies of sepsis every 3 seconds. So, how do we stop it? I'm looking at some of the solutions that exist globally. For many years, sepsis was misunderstood. We knew it was something that often appeared towards the end of life. But only in the past decade have we truly understood that sepsis is often the cause of death. In fact, it's been something humans have been grappling with for thousands of years.
3: Even from the days of Hippocrates, you may hear of blood poisoning. People speak about sepsis. They may speak about hectic fever.
1: Tex Kassoun is a professor of paediatrics at the University of British Columbia in Canada and president of the Global Sepsis Alliance.
3: One of the issues over the years were, before we had microscopes, we weren't aware of infections. As a genesis of this, we spoke about the bad humors in the air, etc. But when we realized there was infection causing these, the next step was the infections were classified depending on parts of the body, for instance, or what was affected. So you may have pneumonia, diarrheal diseases, you may have malaria, cholera, etc. How diseases were classified. What individuals or people did not realize to some extent was that sepsis was the final common pathway to death and disability from all these infections. It is when the body's immune response reacts in such a way that it attacked vital organs in the body.
1: Part of Tex's job has been to understand the data around sepsis, to communicate the scale of the problem.
3: Sepsis in many times was considered a secondary diagnosis causing death. For instance, if you had cancer and you got an infection and died from cancer or trauma, the death was classified as a traumatic death or a death due to cancer. Sepsis was considered in the so-called garbage codes, secondary causes of death. And we were able to ferret that out. If we move ahead until last year, we published an updated paper which incorporated the COVID era, and severe COVID is sepsis. So at that time now, we have across the world 166 million cases of sepsis and 22 million deaths. So the previous report showed that sepsis was implicated in 1 in 5 deaths in the world, and now during the COVID period was 1 in 3.
1: So now we understand the astonishing amount of lives sepsis takes around the world. How does that help us fight it?
3: the magic released a convener

0: to the rest of the world, to the general public, to policymakers and politicians, such that something could be done about it. There's no point us saying there's a tsunami coming this way. We know what it is, but we're not moving to higher ground. And I think that that's where we are right now. And that has been the entire goal of the Global Sepsis Alliance, to end preventable deaths from sepsis.
1: I'd never heard of sepsis at this point, and obviously hindsight is a wonderful thing.
2: 15 years ago, actors Clara Francis and Jason Watkins lost their 2-year-old daughter Maud to sepsis.
3: Maudie was just 2.5 when she died, but she was the younger sister of Bessie, and she was born in 2008.
1: She was very chilled and happy, relaxed, easy.
3: Cheeky, sang a lot.
1: Very full of joy and smiles.
3: Late 2010. It was a very, very cold winter.
1: She had a cold over Christmas. And like kids get colds every other week. So you're very laissez-faire about it.
3: I took her to the GP, didn't I, the first time. Because I thought that it might have gone to her chest. That was what I was sort of concerned about. And she said, I'll be fine, you know, it'll go away. Just treat it like Calpol and that sort of stuff, and it should burn itself out, as it were.
2: But over the next few days, Maud didn't improve and was diagnosed in A&E with croup.
1: My instinct was like, this is quite serious. But then once a consultant says to you, this is what it is, there's no need to worry, I was like, okay.
2: When the symptoms didn't ease, they returned to hospital on New Year's Eve.
1: So we decided to take her to the hospital. So the four of us ran around the corner, jumped in our car and drove back to the A&E where we'd been the day before. And she was sitting on my lap.
3: And wasn't well.
1: You know, she was clearly struggling to breathe.
3: Struggling to breathe and losing, about to lose consciousness. So it was trying to keep her awake. I can't believe Bessie was in the car with us.
1: Yeah, I mean, all of this, you're like, wow, this is...
3: We went straight in. You know, she's given gas and air and calmed down, and the doctor on call there said, oh, it's croup. Really, it was just gas and air. It seemed to help. And then slowly she was feeling better. I think they gave her steroids as well, and she was calm.
2: Sepsis starts with an infection, but it can take many forms. In children, the symptoms can include difficulty breathing or breathing very fast, a high or low temperature, pale or blotchy skin, being sleepier than normal or difficult to wake. But Maud was once again sent home.
1: When Jason brought her back from the hospital, she was seemingly back to normal. I mean, she was running around the kitchen, she was laughing, she was singing, she was eating marshmallows. She was kind of herself, but she'd been medicated and the steroids were masking how terribly ill she was.
3: We were really tired and stressed as well, actually. We'd been exhausted those 2 days. So when she was better, seemingly better, and we'd done everything we were supposed to, we just fell asleep. And then Bessie and her mum shared a room at the time, and then Bessie came in on New Year's Day and said, I can't wake, Maud. So I went in feeling a bit weird.
1: When she came in and said she couldn't wake her, I knew my instinct. I just knew.
3: It was, yeah, because looking back, you think that remembering it now, I remember it feeling very strange, thinking something's wrong and everything was a bit slow motion. But actually, at the time, there was a dread, wasn't there?
1: Yeah.
3: Because things had accumulated so oddly that something clearly was sort of wrong. And I sort of didn't really want to go in. But anyway, I think...
1: And she had died.
3: In the night.
1: In the night.
2: Since then, Clara and Jason have been campaigning to raise awareness.
1: I wanted to keep talking about her, because as long as you keep talking about her, she's here and alive and existed, and campaigning in her name keeps her present. And I think even though we said, you know, It feels like all the work that we've done has been in vain sometimes. You know, we often get messages from people whose children didn't die of sepsis because they had seen the documentary that we made about her, or they had seen, you know, there are signs up in the hospitals now, which I think is a lot of it is due to our campaigning. You know, is it sepsis? So we get emails. So I think she has saved lives, which is an incredible thing. Of course, there's a part of me that's like, oh, I wish I could write to somebody and say, thank you so much. My child Maud is still alive, but I can't change what happened. So that's the lesson I learned. You know, I was always a very solutions, right? Something terrible's happened. How do we fix this? Let's fix this.
2: You're listening to the documentary from the BBC World Service. According to the World Health Organization, sepsis deaths disproportionately affect lower middle income countries, something Professor Tex Kasoun saw in the data he gathered with the Global Sepsis Alliance.
0: Sepsis is primarily a disease of the poor and the underprivileged. So 85% of deaths and cases occur in sub-Saharan Africa and Asia. And now with wars, we know that exacerbates sepsis, wars, mass migration, refugees, etc., climate change, it all plays into it. So I am not surprised that the numbers are rising.
2: In Malawi and Uganda, a clinical trial developed by the University of Liverpool in the UK and the World Health Organization is doing incredible work to combat those numbers in maternal sepsis.
4: The number one killer in Malawi for the mothers was actually the Madena infection sepsis. So it came at the right time because it was responding to the very, very priority need in terms of maternal health in Malawi.
2: Regina Makaluni is a midwife and epidemiologist working in Malawi. She's part of the team at the APT Sepsis Programme, which stands for Active Prevention and Treatment of Maternal Sepsis.
4: UP sepsis is an intervention which was specifically designed for low and middle resource countries like Malawi and Uganda. This intervention is targeting the healthcare workers' behaviors in terms of how they handle the patients, how they prevent infections, how they manage infection, how they detect sepsis.
2: Working alongside Regina is Katrina Waite, a professor of clinical pharmacology and global health.
5: What I really focus on is making sure that everybody that needs medicines has access to the right medicines at the right dose at the right time. And on the APT sepsis project, I was leading the Ugandan team. I've been resident in Uganda for about 12 years, so it's kind of home.
2: Having spent more than a decade as a doctor in Uganda, deaths by sepsis were a familiar sight for Katrina.
6: When you see somebody dying of something that you feel that they shouldn't have to die of, when you have a young mother dying of something that something quite simple could have prevented that situation occurring. So when we started the project, we had 17 mothers a day in Uganda dying of maternal sepsis. So for me, it's the sort of injustice that depending on where you are in the world, you may have a much worse chance of surviving than in other places.
2: On the ground in Uganda and Malawi, Katrina and Regina saw the problems in maternity wards firsthand.
4: So basically, there were three goals. The number one was on hand hygiene. Our focus was to ensure that healthcare workers that are working in maternity or the handling pregnant mothers or after delivery, they should be able to know when to do the hand hygiene according to the WHO guidelines and also how to perform the hand hygiene in order to prevent the cross-transmission of infections. Secondary, on prevent infection as our second goal, the best practices in terms of prevent infection, be it in labor ward, in theatre, in gyne wards where they admit mothers after an abortion, for example, use of antibiotic prophylaxis. And finally, on the third goal, which was sepsis management, our focus really was to support or to mentor, to train the healthcare workers to know how to detect early signs of sepsis. So we introduced a couple of tools, one of which was a vital signs monitoring chart, which was very handy to detect the early signs of sepsis.
2: Alongside Regina in Malawi is clinical scientist Yami Chimwaza, who's working to understand patient experiences.
7: The patient journey study came in to really hear from the patient's point of view, their experience of sepsis. We wanted to have a better understanding of the lived experience. And based on what APT was addressing, we were very intentional just to hear the woman's voice and not have it diluted by the health system constraints. Because if we had asked a woman her experience and then asked the nurse, everything the woman was saying could be countered by a healthcare worker saying, yes, but that's because we don't have enough medication, or that's because there are not enough nurses on the ward.
2: The APT sepsis trial began in 2021, conducted across 59 hospitals across Uganda and Malawi. On the ground, it was quickly clear that the work they were doing was having an effect. But when the numbers did come in, they defied all expectation.
8: I was one of the early recipients of that information, and I thought, no, this can't be right. This can't be real.
2: That's Sonia White, a midwife and project manager at APT Sepsis, and the first person to learn that their work had led to a 32% reduction in maternal deaths and severe infections in Malawi and Uganda.
8: I have never worked on a project that worked this effectively in 30 years. So for me, it was thrilling. It was absolutely amazing, I think, to see that result. And then to get that information out there into the public domain as fast as possible was really key.
5: I mean, I cried. I was driving to Western Uganda. We were going out to some of the sites, and I knew there was this conference call where the results were going to be unveiled. So I pulled it over at the side of the road, and I was taking it on my phone, and I had all my children with me, and they were like, "Mummy, what's wrong?" To actually see it on paper and realise that we've cut the death rate from maternal sepsis by a third in two countries, and we can roll this out and we can actually do what we set out to do and stop women dying of sepsis.
2: The incredible results of the APT trial show that education and simple health intervention can save many lives. The next challenge is rolling these practices out around the world. And solutions are getting closer. We visited the Hospital Universitario de la Princesa in Madrid, Spain, where they are working to make sure every potential sepsis case is treated as an emergency. Dr. Rosa Mendez specializes in anesthesia, critical care, and internal medicine.
9: At that moment in Madrid, 20% of patients with sepsis did not survive. And if they suffer septic shock and develop multi-organ failure, the figure grows to almost 50%. We realized that we needed a better approach in sepsis. And we knew that success in treatment depended on having well-coordinated response.
2: Rosa and her team introduced the sepsis code.
9: We also knew that in hospitals already are fast-track protocols for heart attack or for stroke, so we asked ourselves, why not for sepsis?
2: Educating staff on the signs of sepsis and what to do next.
9: It's vital to know the warning signs to recognize sepsis quickly. If a patient with an infection has low blood pressure, increased breathing rate, or becomes confused, that patient could be developing sepsis and he must go to the hospital immediately. Inside the hospitals, when doctors or nurses suspect sepsis, they press an alarm button on our computer and activate the sepsis code alert. That patient becomes the top priority for the whole hospital, setting in motion care bundles. At the bedside, we administer oxygen, fluids, and antibiotics at once. Meanwhile, lab provides urgent results. And thanks to the new technology, our group can identify the bacteria in just an hour instead of days. The whole hospital works together to save that single life.
2: And helping them get the information they need quickly enough to save lives.
9: We have worked hard to provide doctors and nurses the right tools. Automated alerts with the warning signs to recognize sepsis, fast lab results, and clear protocols for source control. We train all the clinicians in the hospital to to recognize and treat sepsis, to act fast, and to do it right.
2: Like the APT sepsis scheme, the work at the Hospital Universitario de la Princesa led to a substantial improvement.
9: When we started the program, the sepsis code, in 2015, 24% of patients with sepsis and septic shock died in our hospital. After a few years, we brought this figure down to 17%.
2: And working with sepsis survivors opened up a new raft of research.
9: We also discovered saving the lives in the first few days is not everything. Approximately 20% of septic survivors faces a long and difficult recovery. They may have severe weakness. Some need dialysis or rehabilitations for many months. So our fight today is not only for them to survive, it is for them to recover their lives back.
2: And things are changing in the UK too. When I took Bobby back to the neonatal intensive care unit that cared for him, there was information about sepsis on every screen and every wall. All part of the Just Ask, Could It Be Sepsis campaign. But are things changing fast enough? According to the UK Health Ombudsman, the body that investigates complaints against the UK's health service, sepsis diagnoses are still taking too long. They say thousands of the 48,000 deaths from sepsis-related illness are preventable.
3: There was the Ombudsman's report, which I think is now about 2.5 years old, which stated that nothing fundamentally had happened in the last 10 years. And that is absolutely horrific for us to hear after all our lobbying and work and everybody else's work with UK Sepsis Trust and, you know, all these people we talked to, that actually, and nothing material has changed. So it's a continuing struggle to get the wheels of motion turning.
1: If she'd have come in on a different day and seen a different consultant, it could be a very different story and she would be alive now and nearly 18 years old. But it shouldn't be a lottery when you take your child in.
2: As Clara says, the numbers show that here in the UK, there is still a lottery. And all over the world, people are still dying, struck by this deadly assassin which sneaks into our bodies when they're at their most vulnerable. This fight can't stop until there are no preventable deaths from sepsis. And in making this programme, I've been privileged to meet just some of the vast collective of healthcare workers, researchers and campaigners who I know won't stop until that number is zero. I'll let one of them have the last word, Dr. Rosa Mendes.
9: Every life that we save and every family we support is a small tribute to those we could not save. And this is our motivation. It is what inspires us to fight this silent killer every single day.
2: You've been listening to the documentary from the BBC World Service. Fighting the Silent Killer was an Audio Always production.
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12: Steve Levine is a Grammy and Brit Award-winning record producer and the man behind Culture Club's 80s classics like Karma Chameleon. 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
13: Brian said to me, "What do you think?" And I said, "If you want an honest answer, I think you need some singing lessons."
12: My name's Lewis Borge Cardona. 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
14: BBC News with Danielle Jałowiecka. The military in Nepal says it rescued another person from a blocked hydropower tunnel 10 days after catastrophic flash floods. They say the man found alive is a Chinese national. Separately, Nepalese officials say they've also rescued a woman from the fourth floor of her home. Iranian media say four US missiles have hit an Iranian oil tanker near Harg Island, the main oil exporting terminal. News agencies say the tanker was in an anchorage zone about 10 kilometres from the island. They say there were no casualties. President Trump's envoys, his son-in-law Jared Kushner and Steve Witkoff, are expected in Moscow as part of a renewed effort to end the war between Russia and Ukraine. Ukraine's president, Volodymyr Zelensky, has said the US envoys will then visit Kyiv on Sunday. The US ambassador to Israel, Mike Huckabee, is visiting a village in the Israeli-occupied West Bank that's home to thousands of Palestinian Americans. The United Nations has urged the warring parties in Yemen to exercise restraint and avoid further escalation. South Korea has broken its annual export record with about a third of the year still to go. The rise is being driven by surging global demand for AI chips. A rebel attack on an army position in northeastern Colombia has killed two soldiers and injured at least five others. The president blamed the left-wing National Liberation Army. Civil society groups in Sudan are urging the UN Security Council to extend its arms embargo from the Darfur region to the whole country. The war has killed tens of thousands and displaced millions. The vice president of the Philippines, Sara Duterte, has posted bail at a court in Manila a day after an arrest warrant was issued for allegedly making death threats against President Marcos, among others. Ms. Duterte denies the charges. BBC News.
12: If you know the tune Karma Chameleon, then you know the work of Steve Levine. The veteran British record producer was behind the mixing desk for Culture Club's first three multi-platinum selling albums of the 1980s. Steve's also worked with artists as diverse as Gary Moore, Ziggy Marley, Quarterflash, The Honeys, China Crisis and Motorhead. Steve also writes music for TV, gaming and film, won a Grammy Award in 1988 for his work with Denise Williams, and was a Brit Award winner as Producer of the Year in 1984. Now he's going back to the 80s, remixing a self-titled album he first produced for some superstar clients. But I'll let the man himself do the introductions.
13: My name's Steve Levine, and you're literally in the studio with me, revisiting the Beach Boys on the BBC World Service.
12: Steve Levine back at the controls for the Beach Boys, the band's very first digital recording, and a CD that featured guest performers Ringo Starr, Gary Moore and Stevie Wonder, plus a song written by Culture Club's Boy George and Roy Hay. My name's Lewis Borge Cardona, and I first chatted with Steve in March of this year via Zoom, wondering when his work on the new project began.
13: The initial conversations actually took place more than a year ago, actually, because we were heading up to the 40th anniversary. The album was actually recorded during 1984, but released originally in June 1985. This was tape recording. Even though it was a digital recording, it was still on physical tape. And we wanted to make sure that the tape archive was preserved and is in the best possible state. Then have all the various reels consolidated into one giant multi-track project within my DAW.
12: DAW, that's Digital Audio Workstation to you and me. Before we learn more about the remix, time to remember the original studio sessions. Doing just that is Carmen Rizzo, now a multi-Grammy-nominated producer, engineer and remixer. Back then, he was very much at the start of his career.
15: How I was introduced to Steve Levine, I remember this famous English record producer coming in from London, and the session was the Beach Boys.
12: Steve's route to the Beach Boys came via one of the band members, as Steve's longtime production colleague Julian Lindsay remembers.
16: He had worked with Bruce Johnston on the Sailor album at the end of the 70s.
17: Steve, remember when you were a baby boy of 19 with a T-shirt that had a hole in it and about a 60-pound-a-week salary? You jumped up to being the assistant engineer before I made you the engineer on the Sailor album. Remember? I mean, there you are just learning stuff, and you turned into a producer.
12: Beach Boy Bruce Johnston on working with a teenage Steve Levine. Before him, Steve's arranger for the Beach Boys CD, Julian Lindsay. Julian also remembers another fateful meeting Steve and he had.
16: My first meeting with any of the Beach Boys was actually with Brian Wilson when we were in Jamaica working with Ziggy Marley and the Melody Makers.
18: I met you in 1984 in Jamaica. I thought that you were very, very, very, you didn't work too fast. You took your time. You didn't rush us through it, you know. You walked us through it very slowly. You had a great style, producer style. We got real lucky, actually.
12: The late genius Brian Wilson, reminiscing about his first meeting with Steve Levine and a fruitful working partnership, as Steve recalls.
13: So the original session started actually at Red Bus Studios in London, and the very first sessions were actually just myself with Brian Wilson.
19: Hey, can you punch in or are you going to go from the top?
13: To try and get him comfortable with working with me in the studio. Obviously, this is one of the first times in his career that he was handing over the task of producer to someone else. But also, he was genuinely incredibly excited about the prospect of using all of the new equipment that had just come on board. Brian was always a pioneer of using the latest thing, as am I. And so consequently, that was absolutely a meeting of minds.
12: Steve and team then moved to Westlake Audio Studios, Los Angeles. But before the LA sessions could even begin, disaster struck his state-of-the-art PCM digital multitrack.
13: The machines at the time were over £100,000 each. There were only a few in the world. And I shipped my own personal machine to Los Angeles. And just before the start of the sessions, the shipping company had like a tailgate lift on the back of the truck. The multitrack itself was in a really big flight case with wheels.
15: And they open up the door, and whoever loaded it didn't put a lock on the wheels. And the tape machines just raced out of the truck and fell on their face. And everybody was just shell-shocked.
13: So the machine was completely destroyed and the flight case smashed.
12: Having to hire a second multitrack wasn't Steve's only problem, as Beach Boys manager Jerry Schilling points out.
20: You came in at a really tough time, Steve. We had Brian with Landy. Nobody was rehearsing. We weren't doing new music. So when you came aboard, they weren't used to working with somebody they had known for 30 years, you know? Well, we wound up getting Steve Levine. It was a more contemporary sound, should we say? And Carl really got behind it, and the band got behind it.
12: Jerry Schilling on the problem Steve faced in LA. As for the Landy he mentioned, that was Brian's controversial therapist, Dr. Eugene Landy. But what about the problems he faces now remixing the album? Where was Steve in the process back in March?
13: So one of the jobs I'm currently doing is to go through all the reels of tape. We're looking at something in the order of 30 reels of tape and listen to the performance, say, the master backing track, and check that there are no dropouts on any of the individual channels. So that's 24 channels of instruments. That could be 9 or 10 tracks with just the drums. There'd be a couple of tracks for the bass, guitars, keyboards, etc., etc. Make sure there's no dropouts there. If there's any dropouts, then I refer to the safety copy and see if there's anything that's missing on the master that I can consolidate from the safety copy. One particular example is the track Get Your Back. I was listening through to the master of Mike's lead vocal, and there's a couple of points in the second verse where the vocal disappeared. Thankfully, the safety copy, which is an exact one-to-one clone, that particular section was complete. So I was able to transfer that verse back into it.
21: Get back again.
13: Once everything is all in order, all the tracks are listened to, I've consolidated all the best bits across all the reels, then there's like the middle process, what I call pre-mixing. And so I'm about to embark on a pre-mix stage. What that entails is to now get the tracks ready for a modern way of working.
12: No stranger to that modern way of working is celebrated record producer Carmen Rizzo, who's worked with people like Coldplay, Paul Oakenfold, and Alanis Morissette. He remembers the Beach Boys' LA sessions fondly.
15: In 1984, I believe I was 19, And I just have such good memories because at that point, I was sort of still the runner kind of assistant, but I was only allowed in the studio at various times. Westlake Studios, if you don't know, was and still is one of the most famous, you know, recording studios in the world, definitely in Los Angeles. Westlake was known for, you know, Michael Jackson and a lot of really big artists. So at that point, if I remember, we had Luther Vandross in one room in his prime, and we had the Beach Boys in the other room. And then there were the guests, you know, musicians, so Stevie Wonder and all these famous people, Boy George. It's hard to imagine those times because if you're whatever modern artist you're into now, probably they're making their records in a much different way, not with those other people in the same environment, which I think is just really special.
12: Carmen Rizzo on the really special Westlake audio atmosphere. But what's changed technically between then and now?
13: Back in 1985... or 1984 into 85, when we originally mixed this record, automation was very much in its infancy. So you could change the levels of the faders, but that was it. You had no control over anything else. Everything else had to be done manually. That's why when you look at vintage pictures of everyone mixing in a control room, there's always like five people and everyone's got faders and they've all got China graph pencils and marks on the desk as to, okay, at this bar I need to do this and at that bar I need to do that, or I need to change this. So that headache has gone because automation now is incredibly accurate and you can get into forensic detail. And as I'm preparing the premix, I'm making notes of things that I might want to fix that were impossible back then to improve it. The other thing that I'm doing, which has been very valuable, is to unpack certain tracks. Because of the restrictions of 24-track, I've noticed that I made production decisions on the time. So there might be, for example, a synthesizer on one track, but then when it gets to the chorus, there might be a percussion overdub. And then at the next bit of the tape, there might be a vocal, because we were so limited with tracks. Now, what I can do in a modern production is I can split those tracks into new channels. So I've got one track that only has the synthesizer and one track that only has the percussion, which will make my mixing role far, far easier.
12: So is it true there are some Brian Wilson vocals people haven't heard before?
13: Yes, there's one or two nuggets that I've discovered in transferring the files back into the computer. There are a couple of outtakes. There's a couple of unfinished songs, and there's a few little bits and pieces, and there's also a few alternatives. So depending on how the mixing process goes, some of those may be available.
12: What about working with his hero? Was that a problem for Steve?
13: Well, the thing that I've found over the years is I've got lots of heroes that I admire, but in my experience as a record producer, the moment you sit in the control room with said person, we both turn into anoraks and discuss the latest microphone, the latest cable, the latest bit of gear, because anyone that's an industry professional that's obsessed with stuff as much as I am, that's what happens. It becomes two people talking about their passion, which is record making. And that was absolutely true with Brian. My first meeting with him in Jamaica, he said, "What can the Fairlight do? Show me." And for those that don't know, the Fairlight was the very, very first sampling machine. It was a gigantic computer that cost the price of a house, but it did enable you to sample any sound that you could possibly hear and put that on a keyboard. And I said, "Well, I can sample your voice if you fancy." And he said, "Yeah, I'll go out in the studio." He did a couple of takes of some oohs, which I put into the Fairlight. He ran back into the control room. I did a bit of editing. And then I said, "Okay, now you can play Brian Wilson on the keyboard," which he did.
12: Steve's description of himself as an anorak might have you confused, but Carmen Rizzo took away from the LA recordings another term for Steve.
15: Steve is a tech nerd, which I love. And for a lot of us, we were witnessing a lot of technology that we had never seen before. We had never seen a Fairlight, and Steve was bringing Roland sequencers, I remember, and, you know, digital synthesizers. And so learning that tech in real time was fascinating.
12: And Carmen was on hand when perhaps the most famous guest on the Beach Boys CD made himself available.
13: Carmen Rizzo was in reception. So Carmen called me and said, Stevie Wonder's on the phone for you. And I went, what? She said, no, honestly, Stevie Wonder's on the phone. So I picked the phone up and he goes, hi, Stevie here. Can you help me? Now, bearing in mind, Stevie's absolutely one of my all-time and remains one of my all-time heroes. So he said, you've got a Lindrum, haven't you? And I said, yes. He said, well, I've got two. I'm having a problem locking the two together. I think you know how to fix the problem, don't you? Would you come up to my house and show me how to do it? And I said, of course. So he said, how's it going with the Beach Boys? And I said, well, we've only just started. And he said, do you want any songs? I went, well, have you got one? And he said, well, I've got this idea. Thankfully, not only did he play me the idea, but we recorded the idea. I have the demo of it.
0: Listen, fellas, I hope that this song, you'll like it.
13: And it was fantastic. And he said, it's, you know, 99% finished. And I said, well, look, let me speak to Carl. And would you come and play on the track? Hubris of Youth. And he said, yeah, of course. Then he came to the studio and played on the session.
6: Gordon, a lovely engineer, was just patching things up. And nerves were a little strained because this is Stevie Wonder. It's not just anyone. And Stevie was sitting on the sofa at the back. And Gordon went over to the patch bay and plugged the wrong thing into the wrong hole. And there was the most enormous feedback. And at that point, Stevie yelled out, ah, you want to make me deaf as well now?
12: Julian Lindsay confirming not only did Stevie Wonder play, he was also playful. I'm Lewis Borge-Cardona and you're listening to In the Studio on the BBC World Service. My March Zoom call with Steve Levine had come to an end, with Steve hoping to have the project finished by August 2026. Next time, we met face to face.
13: Well, hello, Lewis. Welcome to Liverpool. Do come in.
22: Thank you.
13: So, welcome to the studio. So, as you can see with the control room, to the left, analog synthesizers used for band recording.
12: So it's well over 2 months since we last talked, Steve. Here we are in your Liverpool studio. Are you still on track for your August deadline?
13: Absolutely. Although it was painfully slow when we first spoke, because I was still in the, if you like, the assembly mode, as it were, still going through all the different tapes. Once they were kind of in order, it's amazing. It's 40 plus years ago, but your memory comes back to you instantly. And so I was able to then speed the process up quite dramatically.
12: Having immersed yourself in these sessions for the last 6 months or more, do you find yourself wishing you had the current tech back then or not?
13: I think every generation uses whatever technology they have to the best of their ability for the time that they're making their records. And that's true of the Beach Boys. Brian was always cutting edge, using the very latest technology whenever it was available. He managed to use 8-track before the Beatles. He managed to use combinations of instruments that inspired the Beatles. Now, had I had some of the technology today, we would have probably made some of those records slightly differently. Some things have made my life a lot easier.
12: I have to ask about the studio bust-up you had with Brian that ultimately turned up trumps. Tell us the truth behind that story.
13: Well, it certainly wasn't a bust-up. What happened was we were into maybe day three of the Westlake sessions. Bearing in mind, I'd spent maybe a month with Brian in London, so there was never any indication that anything was really untoward. When we came to the studio and we were using the very same mic that I'm actually using for this recording, there was nothing to be hidden. And in truth, all of the band had not been in the studio for a very long time. And so after a couple of passes of one of the songs, Brian came back into the control room and said, well, what do you think? And all the rest of the band were there and they're all going, whoa, hey, hey. And I'm there. There's a lot riding on my shoulders. I've been brought in to make this record. And if it isn't good enough, I'm going to get the blame, because that's always what happens. You know, if the record's a huge hit, the band are fantastic. If the record goes in the toilet, it's the producer's fault. So Brian said to me, well, what do you think? And I said, if you want an honest answer, I said, I think you need some singing lessons. Now, there's my mistake number one. What I actually meant was vocal coaching, but of course it came out as singing lessons. The room went, sharp intake of breath, and everyone looked at me, and it was like, well, so Brian put his coat on and left. I was kind of thinking, well, what am I going to do? Now, Carl then sat with me. He looked at me with a wry smile. He knew I was the one that had the guts to say it and nobody else would. You know, the atmosphere was terrible. So I turned up the next morning. The phone in the control room rings. Carmen picks it up and says, Tom Hewlett's on the phone for you. Tom Hewlett was the band's manager. So Tom said to me, Brian's not coming in today. I went, okay. He said, sounded like you had quite a day yesterday. And I said, well, Tom, you know, what can I say? He said, stop talking, Steve. He's gone to a vocal coach. Thank you. And put the phone down. And from that point on, I can honestly say, Lewis, my relationship with Brian changed incredibly.
15: I sympathize with you, Steve, because I know from producing, when somebody wants you to produce them for specifically your sound and your style, it's not always accepted because they think they want it, but they don't know necessarily how it works. And if the listeners don't know, this was the mid-80s. There was a very specific sound, and Culture Club was at the forefront of that sound. And those records that you made were very iconic musically and sonically, right? So at this time, the Beach Boys were at a point where they weren't that popular. Sorry. They had already hit their peak, and they were, I don't want to use the word desperate, but they really wanted to reinvent themselves, and you were the perfect person for that. You were hot. You had the new sound, the new technology. As a producer, I know you have to give, you know, tough love. And not to say that Brian Wilson couldn't sing or isn't a good singer. Maybe he just needed a tune-up or a reminder of certain techniques. And you telling him that, there was big drama.
12: Carmen Rizzo on the drama of Steve's tough love. Meanwhile, Beach Boy Al Jardine recalls something else lost in translation.
4: I do remember, Steve, you telling me that every time we talked about the song or a particular element of it, it was always brilliant. I thought, wow, he loves the song. He's going to be a smash hit. And I later learned that that description or adjective is used in England a lot just to describe ordinary things. You know, well, that's a brilliant idea. It doesn't literally mean it's the best, which is what an artist would think. So the next time you tell one of your artists it's brilliant, you might want to modify slightly so they're not disappointed that it's not even a single. Anyway, that's my recollection of California Calling, and I still think it's great. And I heard it on vinyl the other day. I just happened to have my vinyl LP out, and I thought the album was brilliant.
12: Al Jardine, brilliant. While I was at Steve's Liverpool studios, he took a Zoom call from California with Culture Club guitarist Roy Hay, himself part of the Beach Boys sessions as co-writer with Boy George of the track Passing Friend.
7: I remember when we were talking about it and being very excited about it, obviously, to do a song with the Beach Boys. I mean, what a heritage and legacy of an artist they were, you know.
13: For me, I love the fact that we were in Westlake Audio. Did you appreciate Westlake Audio because of the previous clients that had been there?
7: Of course, yeah, of course. It was my first time really recording in Los Angeles as well, so it was very exciting, yeah.
13: And I think it's fair to say, when we were doing the Beach Boys sessions, we were at the top of our game. We had the number one single and album around the world. George was in very, very fine voice. He'd had just enough studio experience now to become more of a studio person.
7: Right. Like you said, it was also, you know, we were top of the world right then, and every night was a different party. It was a fun time to be in Los Angeles for us anyway, and to have a day gig as well was fun. I remember one of my funny memories of recording that was at some stage, everybody left and I was in the studio alone with Brian. Do you remember this?
13: No, tell me. This sounds good.
7: He was listening back to the track, and he wanted to do something to the track, and I was like, Steve, and you weren't around. And then I could sense that he was getting a bit odd. He was starting to get one of his moments. I was like, okay, Brian, just chill out, man, and I'm going to go outside and find some people, you know. Okay. It was a classic memory, man. Just one of those moments in your life. You're like, am I really just alone in this room with Brian Wilson right now? You know, it's fantastic, man. Was Johnston around for this recording? Was Bruce around for this one?
13: Yeah.
7: I don't remember meeting him in the studio, but I had lunch with him a little while ago back in Santa Barbara. You know, he was a big fan. We talked about you making the album and the Culture Club and everything. So he's quite proud of that.
13: And I think he's very proud of that song, She Believes, because I think we ended up with a really good vocal.
7: Is Bruce on the BVs on Passing Friend? Is he?
13: Yeah, they're all on there. Yeah, absolutely.
7: They're all on there, right. Amazing.
13: No, so what we will have is a mixed version where it's George's lead vocal and the Beach Boys doing the backing vocals.
7: That's fantastic. Oh, George is going to love that, man.
13: No, he's very excited because I think he'll be very proud of it, and I think the Culture Club fans will go absolutely nuts.
5: Oh, there's nothing worse than a passing friend.
8: A lot of Beach Boys fans have said that song sounds like the Beach Boys singing Culture Club, but then Culture Club was such a kind of mix of all the things that we'd grown up loving, so that wasn't a weird thing to hear. I think, to be honest, when I first started writing with Roy for the Beach Boys, I was thinking about it too much, thinking about whether it had to be more Beach Boys-y-like, because I'd grown up listening to their records and they were so detailed and beautifully produced. It was just such a sort of cinematic sound in a way, so there was a lot of pressure. But I remember sort of singing it to Carl Wilson and being really intimidated. I had no right.
12: Boy George, somewhat intimidated when writing Passing Friend for the Beach Boys' 1985 CD. Before George, Steve and Roy discussing that and Steve's current remix. Talking of which, what does Steve say to those who might ask, what's the point of a remix?
13: I think with this, it's just another view, in the same way that a director might do a director's cut of a movie. It's exactly like that. I will be able to present to the fans a couple of different moments, a couple of different interpretations. I can repair some things that bugged me all that time ago, but it's not instead of, it's as well as. There are a couple of examples where I've slightly changed the lead vocal balance, and I have dialed back a tiny, tiny little bit of reverb, because it is fair to say the period of the 80s was very reverb heavy. I think there's certain instrumentation in the mixes, the new mixes, that are more audible. I was able to be more forensic with some of the balances, so there are little licks, little nuances that perhaps you didn't notice first time that you might notice this time, and that's perfect for fans. But I genuinely hope there's a new audience for this record. It does absolutely timestamp the 80s. That was the intention. That was the commission. It was, what if the Beach Boys made an 80s album? And it absolutely is a Beach Boys 80s album. It's really important to emphasise that this is not a reimagining. I haven't put new dance beats across the whole thing. It's just a polish. Hopefully the audio luster will just be a little bit better for everyone to enjoy.
12: You've been listening to Steve Levine revisiting the Beach Boys. Produced and presented by me, Lewis Borge Cardona, this episode of In the Studio was a magnum opus broadcasting production for the BBC World Service.
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24: The Trump administration tries again to end the war in Ukraine, with envoys visiting both Moscow and Kyiv, but there's not much optimism.
25: I'm afraid that there is not some new inflection point here that should give us hope that Vladimir Putin would fall off his what are really quite outrageous demands.
24: Also in the newsroom with me, Janat Jalil, as a mistrial is declared in the Lindsay Clancy case, we hear what it's like to have postpartum psychosis.
1: A couple days later, I start to hear what I called the voice of God. So I started to have delusions. I thought that I was a prophet, that my daughter was Jesus, that I was going to rewrite the Bible.
24: And the UN General Assembly votes in favor of a map that more accurately reflects the size of Africa.
2: Being smaller than European countries, when in reality you can fit all of Europe, China, India, America, and other countries into the continent, it makes the continent look less important.
24: That's after this bulletin.
14: BBC News with Danielle Jawowiecka. The authorities in Nepal say they've rescued another two people 10 days after the catastrophic flash floods on the border with Tibet. A woman was rescued from the fourth floor of her home, and a Chinese worker has been pulled alive from a blocked hydropower tunnel. Sanjaya Dakal reports from Kathmandu.
3: A day after two Nepalese hydropower project workers were pulled alive from a tunnel, a Chinese worker has been brought to safety from a separate tunnel by Nepalese rescuers. An army spokesman said the man was found in Upper Trishuliwan tunnel on Saturday morning. Separately, police say a woman has been rescued from the fourth floor of a house ravaged by the floods in Betrawati. Both she and the Chinese worker are being airlifted to Kathmandu for further treatment. Many are still feared trapped in the tunnels of five hydropower projects in the region. The number of people known to have died in the floods has passed 1,300, while 5,000 still remain missing.
14: Iranian media say four U.S. missiles have hit an Iranian oil tanker near Harg Island, the main oil exporting terminal. Peter Hyatt reports.
9: Iranian news agencies say the tanker was in an anchorage zone about 10 kilometers from the island. They say there were no casualties and the crew were evacuating the ship. There's been no comment from Iranian or U.S. officials, but Iran previously warned it would retaliate for attacks on Harg Island. Earlier in the conflict, Iran attacked all facilities belonging to its Gulf Arab neighbors. A lull in hostilities ended on Sunday, but the U.S. is stopping all Iranian exports, and threats from Iran have reduced other countries' oil exports through the Strait of Hormuz to a fraction of what they had been.
14: President Zelensky has condemned Russian airstrikes on Ukrainian airports hours before U.S. negotiators are due to make a renewed effort to end the war. President Trump's top envoys are expected to arrive in Moscow shortly. The envoys are also expected to visit Kyiv on Sunday. Joe Inwood reports.
10: Jared Kushner and Steve Witkoff, who have represented the US president at a wide range of negotiations with varying degrees of success, are due to meet leaders of both countries to find a way to end more than 4 years of fighting. President Zelensky has suggested a limited ceasefire over the weekend, saying there will be no airstrikes on our part. Moscow has yet to respond. Donald Trump came to power promising to end the war in Ukraine in 24 hours. Speaking in the Oval Office last night, he said there might be a good chance that peace could be achieved.
14: The US ambassador to Israel has called for severe consequences for anyone perpetrating violence in the occupied West Bank, as he met Palestinian Americans who've reported attacks from Israeli settlers. Speaking in Turmus Aya, Mike Huckabee said the clear message was that crime was crime and terror was terror. But he also stressed there was no plan for Israel to displace people from Gaza against their will. World News from the BBC. A rebel attack on an army position in northeastern Colombia has killed two soldiers and injured at least five others. The military said the attackers used drones loaded with explosives during the assault on a garrison in Ocaña. Alba Morgade has the details.
11: President Abelardo de la Espriella blamed the left-wing National Liberation Army, or ELN, for the violence. Colombia's second-largest rebel group has stepped up its attacks since the new president took office. He has promised a tough stance against rebels, marking a shift from his predecessor, Gustavo Petro, who advocated for dialogue. The governor of Norte de Santander has imposed a curfew in response to a series of recent attacks. He has offered a reward for information to help find those who targeted the army base.
14: A judge in Tunisia has ordered the detention of a prominent journalist who's been a vocal critic of President Kais Saied. State media say Mohamed Yousfi, who heads an investigative news site, is facing charges of illicit enrichment and money laundering. Police arrested him on Friday as he arrived at a radio station for an interview. Civil society groups in Sudan are urging the UN Security Council to extend its arms embargo from the Darfur region to the whole country. The Emergency Lawyers and the Civil Democratic Alliance say drone strikes are increasingly hitting civilian areas. They say cutting off weapons supplies is key to ending a civil war that has killed tens of thousands and displaced millions. Hundreds of masked protesters dressed in black are interrupting traffic at the ferry terminal in the English port of Dover. The demonstrators are not holding any placards or banners, but a local councillor from the right-wing Reform UK party says he's been told it's a protest against migrants crossing the channel.

0: time they've visited Kyiv, although they have already been to Moscow multiple times. Mr. Trump told reporters at the White House that they'd be taking a plan for peace, but gave no details.
1: Are they bringing with them new proposals?
2: No, they're bringing with them a proposal to end the war. Because I've ended eight wars. I hope you're proud of me. I ended eight wars. I get no credit for it. I ended eight wars. Did I get the Nobel Prize? No.
0: So will this fresh round of diplomacy change anything? David Petraeus is a former U.S. Army general and served as director of the CIA. He is not optimistic about the possibility of the war ending anytime soon.
3: Clearly, there has to be an effort to bring this terrible war to an end. And right now, both sides are really just hitting the others very, very hard. But I'm afraid that there is not some new inflection point here that should give us hope that Vladimir Putin would fall off his what are really quite outrageous demands. So I fear that the demands are unchanged and therefore, unfortunately, that the results will be unchanged.
0: Let's go live to Moscow to our correspondent, Steve Rosenberg. And Steve, do we know what's in this U.S. plan? Anything new?
4: Well, Donald Trump has said we have an idea for peace, but we don't know. Is that an old idea which is being developed or whether it's a new idea, a completely new proposal on the table? Very few details at the moment, but I have to agree that expectations are very low. I mean, keep in mind that this will be Steve Witkoff's eighth trip to Russia in the last, year and a half. He's had a lot of face time with Vladimir Putin, but the previous seven trips have not produced a breakthrough in the peace process. And also keep in mind that Vladimir Putin, in the speeches he's been making, the public statements he's been making, shows no sign of wanting to compromise. He claims regularly that Russia is making battlefield gains. And he claimed just a few days ago that Ukrainian resistance would crumble. He couldn't say when, but with the winter coming, he seems to be confident that Russia will, in this war of attrition, succeed. And that is despite the fact that Russia has suffered huge battlefield losses over the last 4.5 years, and despite the fact that these long-range Ukrainian drone strikes on Russia, on Russian oil facilities, on Russian commercial infrastructure, have been causing a lot of economic pain here.
0: So it doesn't look like the US is putting any more pressure on President Putin.
4: We can't see that, not publicly. I mean, a few days ago, the head of the CIA, John Ratcliffe, made an unexpected trip to Russia, and there was a lot of speculation about what the reason for that trip was. Had he come to issue some kind of warning to Russia? Had he come to persuade Russian intelligence chiefs and ultimately the Kremlin that things were not good for Russia and that now was the time to make peace? Well, there's no sign that this trip has led to a breakthrough. Quite the opposite. And we see that Russia has apparently stepped up its attacks on Ukraine. And as I say, we see an increasingly confident sounding and uncompromising Vladimir Putin.
0: And what we've seen throughout this is a distracted President Trump. His attention has been elsewhere, including on the Iran war.
4: Yeah, absolutely. Well, the last time that Jared Kushner and Steve Witkoff were here in Russia was back in January. And then, of course, you had this big break because of the U.S. war on Iran. And the U.S. administration has certainly been distracted from Ukraine. It's had other priorities. Of course, that war with Iran has not been resolved. And yet, clearly, Ukraine has not been taken off the agenda. And Donald Trump seems to believe that some breakthrough could be made. No signs so far.
0: Steve, thank you. That was our Russia editor, Steve Rosenberg. 10 days ago, devastating floods hit Nepal and Tibet, killing more than 1,300 people. More than 5,000 others are still unaccounted for. It's thought that most of them are almost certainly dead. But on Friday, there was a ray of hope and joy as two men were pulled alive from a hydropower tunnel. And now there have been two more successful rescues, with a Chinese worker pulled from another tunnel and a woman rescued from the fourth floor of her house. Let's get more on this with

0: Sanjaya Dakal, who's in the Nepalese capital, Kathmandu. So, Sanjaya, what more can you tell us about these rescues?
1: There were some dramatic footages of those rescues today. A team of Nepali army and South Korean rescue workers were able to pull out a Chinese worker alive. He was then given water and airlifted to Kathmandu for further treatment. He emerged from the tunnel looking quite weak and with body stained by mud. And separately, Nepal's police team rescued a 63-year-old woman from a house that had been swept away by that flood. She was carefully pulled out from the collapsed structure. I just spoke with Chandika Shrestha's son, Ashish. According to him, his mother and father used to live in that house in Betrawati. His father is still missing. He was quite happy that his mother at least could be miraculously rescued.
0: So 10 days on, could more people still be saved? It's thought there are more workers trapped in those hydropower tunnels.
1: Still, the number of missing is quite high at around 5,000. Separate teams of rescue workers are working continuously in separate locations. They're also working to find out if they can rescue any more people from the five tunnels in that region. Yesterday, 2 persons were rescued and today 2 more. So this news has definitely lifted the spirits of the entire nation.
0: And what about what's being done to help the flood victims, the many people that have been displaced?
1: Yes, many people have been displaced. There are a couple of holding centers which provides temporary shelter for those people. And they are being provided with food and lodging facilities in those temporary shelters. And the victims with whom we spoke, they have said that they are satisfied with the current arrangement, but they were quite worried about what comes next, you know, in the days after, in the weeks after.
0: Yes, a very worrying time for them. Sanjaya, thank you. Sanjaya Dakal. Here's a question for you. Which do you think is bigger, Greenland or the Democratic Republic of Congo? Well, if you look at most maps, Greenland would appear to have a much, much larger landmass, a factor that's thought to be one of the reasons Donald Trump is so interested in gaining control of it. But, in fact, Greenland is smaller. The UN General Assembly has passed a resolution aimed at fixing that discrepancy. It's calling for the traditional world map to be replaced by one that more accurately reflects the size of Africa in proportion to the other parts of the world. Helena Burke has more details.
2: Back in 1569, the Flemish cartographer Gerardus Mercator created a world map. Its main purpose was to help sailors navigate the globe, as the cartography professor James Cheshire explains.
3: In Mercator's case, what he was doing was he was creating a projection that would work really well for navigating across oceans, which was principally what people were interested in using maps for. And so, in his view, he wanted a straight line to be drawn on a map to look like a straight line in reality if you followed a compass bearing.
2: To keep those angles correct on a flat map, Mercator had to stretch the grid lines wider as they moved away from the equator towards the poles. The result was that the countries further away from the equator, particularly those in Europe, appeared much larger than they really were, while those closer to the equator appeared much smaller. In fact, the Mercator map makes Greenland look roughly the same size as Africa, even though the continent is actually 14 times bigger. More than 450 years on, Mercator's map is still the basis for many of the maps we see in classrooms, documentaries, and online, including Google Maps. For years, African campaigners have been pushing for the Mercator map to be replaced with the more accurate Equal Earth projection. Moki Mukura has been leading the charge.
4: I refer to this as the world's longest misinformation campaign because it's just wrong. Africa is made to look smaller than it really is. The distortion matters because it literally shrinks Africa's power and our place in the world. The size being smaller than European countries, when in reality you can fit all of Europe, China, India, America and other countries into the continent, it makes the continent look less important. And for me, this is really about truth and accuracy, but it's also about dignity and symbolism.
2: But does size really matter? Donald Trump certainly seems to think so. There's been some speculation that Greenland's gargantuan appearance on traditional maps may have partly informed the US president's desire to take over the territory.
5: This enormous, unsecured island is actually part of North America. It's the United States alone that can protect this giant mass of land, this giant piece of ice.
2: Now, years of campaigning for a more accurate representation of the world's countries has paid off. The UN General Assembly has passed the Correct the Map resolution with the support of 164 nations. The United States was the only country to vote against it, and there were six abstentions. The resolution calls for the gradual phasing out of the use of the traditional Mercator map. The Equal Earth projection is widely regarded as the most accurate display of the relative sizes of the world's land masses. The Correct the Map resolution is non-binding, which means countries aren't required to implement it. However, the UN's decision will still spur changes to the maps used by institutions around the world.
0: Helena Burke. You're listening to the newsroom from the BBC World Service. Now, let's turn to a trial in the US which has garnered enormous media attention and sparked a national debate about the quality of healthcare for women after they give birth. The father of three young children killed by their mother 3 years ago has described as extraordinarily painful the prospect of having to relive the tragedy through a retrial. Patrick Clancy was speaking after the judge declared a mistrial because the jury failed to reach a verdict. Lindsay Clancy admitted strangling their children but pleaded not guilty to murder because at the time she was suffering from postpartum psychosis. Ione Wells was at the court in Massachusetts.
6: After 6 days of deliberations here, the jury announced that with a heavy heart they were unable to come to a unanimous verdict. They had been deadlocked for days, and at one stage the jury's spokesperson raised a concern that one juror was not following the instructions, that someone must be found guilty beyond reasonable doubt. Lindsay Clancy's lawyer used this as a reason to appeal to a higher court in Massachusetts in a last-ditch attempt to prolong the trial, but it was denied. Judge William Sullivan said he had no choice but to declare it a mistrial. After it collapsed, the district attorney, Tim Cruz, said the prosecution had not decided yet whether to refile the case and request a fresh trial with a new jury, and said Lindsay Clancy's children must not be forgotten. This case was not about proving whether Lindsay Clancy killed her three children, but whether she could be held criminally responsible for doing so, and where that line between illness and responsibility lies, a question that now still remains unanswered.
0: Ione Wells. So what is it like to experience postpartum psychosis? Ayana Laije gave birth to her daughter in 2020 before becoming very ill. She's written a book about her experience, Missing Me, a memoir of postpartum psychosis and the long road back. She described her experience to Paul Henley.
7: After I gave birth, I felt very good. Now, looking back, maybe almost too good. I was not in pain. I did not feel like I needed to sleep. It kind of braced myself for the baby blues, but instead I felt absolutely amazing. But that, unfortunately, gave way to mood swings. So I was up 1 second, down the next. My emotions were all over the place. And this is all happening very quickly. By the time that I'm about a week postpartum, I become very paranoid. I think that my husband and my mother and my family are not safe, and that my daughter is only safe with me. So at this point, my husband kind of reaches out to my psychiatrist to let her know that he's very worried about how I'm behaving. A couple days later, I start to hear what I called the voice of God. So I started to have delusions surrounding my, just really everything. I thought that I was a prophet, that my daughter was Jesus, that I was going to rewrite the Bible. I was just thinking and feeling so many things. And then 10 days after giving birth to my daughter, I was hospitalized and diagnosed with postpartum psychosis.
8: Presumably, as it developed in the way that you've described, you didn't then feel that you had any control over it at all.
7: I didn't think that anything was wrong with me, and I was actually very upset with my husband when he talked to my psychiatrist. He told me that he thought it'd be better if I didn't spend time alone with our newborn, which I was also absolutely infuriated about. But, you know, he sensed that something was very wrong. I'd have moments where I would kind of feel like, oh, this doesn't feel like me, but I'd just given birth, and I think that I kind of explained it away. By the time that I was hospitalized, though, I had no concept of reality and, you know, what was real and what wasn't. My husband and my mother and, you know, my father, and I had a lot of people who were there able to help with the baby. But yeah, I was not giving her the care that I envisioned that I'd be able to give her.
8: And those moments where you started to think you were a prophet and all the other hallucinations that were happening, I mean, describe those for us. What was that like when you were experiencing them?
7: It's so difficult to picture yourself losing touch with reality, but I believed it fully. Like, I could hear what I was hearing, and it just felt so real and so true. I like to think that I'm a very rational person day to day, but none of that mattered when I was hearing this voice telling me all of these things. It felt natural. It felt believable. It made a lot of sense to me.
8: So you're in the hospital after 10 days. What kind of treatment then took place?
7: So I recovered with the help of medication. They kind of trialed different antipsychotics until they found one that worked and kind of knocked me down, you know, away from the delusions. I was in the hospital for 17 days, and I started to improve probably around, I would say, 13 days in. But in the beginning, I was just, like, belligerent, convinced that the hospital was trying to poison me, just fully delusional, not at all cooperative, not wanting to eat or take medication. So I got very lucky that I had a resolution as soon as I did.
0: Ayana Leitch. Childhood obesity is a growing health problem across the world. In England, the National Health Service has launched a network of specialist weight loss centres that they hope could be a solution to this problem. Alice Aylett-Roberts gained exclusive access to one of these clinics in the east of England, where she met parents, medical practitioners, and a six-year-old patient.
3: What's your name?
9: I can't remember.
0: I can't remember your name.
10: This is Theo. He is one of a few thousand elementary school-aged children to be treated at a pioneering type of obesity clinic.
11: There are a lot of toys there, aren't there?
10: Yeah. Theo's mum, Rachel, and his dad, Perry, noticed that he started putting on weight rapidly when he was a toddler. He's six now and has just reached 58 kilos.
12: So he actually was born quite a small child in particular, so he was just under 7 pounds, and he started to get bigger and it came on quite quickly.
10: Theo's parents were referred by their doctor to a publicly funded weight loss facility called a Complications of Excess Weight Clinic.
13: Each Q clinic around the country will see on average 100 new patients each year.
10: This is Professor Ken Ong. He is the lead clinician at Cambridge University Hospital's Q clinic. He told me that Theo is one of the youngest children they're treating at the moment.
13: For an adult, a healthy body mass index would be less than 25. Many of the children who attend our clinic have body mass index ranging 30, 40, 50, sometimes well above that. They are at a very extreme level of weight.
9: Squeeze a little bit.
10: What makes these clinics different from traditional weight loss services are the number of specialists all treating the child under one roof. Not only doctors and nurses and dietitians, but also psychologists and family therapists.
14: Can you be as still as you can, please? Thank you very much. And hold. Yep.
10: And for Theo's parents, it's the psychological support that has been key to managing his obesity and controlling his appetite, especially because his overeating is closely linked with his autism diagnosis.
15: He's got so many emotions that he doesn't understand, so for him it's just, I don't know what I'm feeling, I need this. So it's just
12: what he's found, isn't it? And I think as well, for a child with autism that has such a restrictive diet, so they're not happy to sit there and eat bowls of vegetables and five a day.
10: Many parents coming to the clinic assume their children will be prescribed weight loss drugs. But Professor Ong says that for most, the treatment isn't available.
13: Some families are looking for an easier option for weight medication. We don't have access to these. NHS doesn't fund these medications routinely for children. The families who come to our clinic are in this position often because they have very complex needs. And if those aren't addressed, then either the weight will come back on very quickly when they stop medication, or weight loss medication could simply papering over many other needs of these children.
0: Professor Ken Ong, ending that report by Alice Aylett-Roberts. This week at the British Film Institute in London, a series of screenings and special events was launched to celebrate the 75th anniversary of a legendary British distribution company. Contemporary Films, founded by a communist, is credited with bringing major works of world cinema to UK audiences. Tom Brooke reports.
16: I walk along the streets of Soho.
17: Soho, London, in the early 1950s, a world of artists, musicians, writers and filmmakers. It was here in a small office in 1951 that Charles Cooper, the son of Jewish immigrants from Ukraine, established Contemporary Films in the UK, initially to film societies to provide an alternative to the UK and Hollywood features that dominated. top British filmmaker Mike Leigh sees Charles Cooper as a real pioneer.
11: Contemporary films was revolutionary and visionary and challenged the status quo. And that stands as important now as it was 75 years ago and should be an example to a lot of people who are still trying to do the same thing.
17: Contemporary films also reflected the pop culture of its time by distributing documentaries like Festival. Showing a young Bob Dylan in the 1960s at the Newport Jazz Festival. But contemporary films really made its mark by bringing international filmmakers, figures like India's Satyajit Ray, to audiences.
18: It's a beautiful film.
17: Director Julian Temple remembers how he got an education in world cinema by watching the movies of contemporary films when he was a teenager.
18: You have to remember it was way before you could look at films on VHS or DVD. So these European, largely European, classic films that really invented the language of cinema were available only really through contemporary films for cinema goers of all ages.
17: For decades, Charles Cooper and his family endeavour, Contemporary Films, operated out of different offices here in Soho in London. He was described as an idealistic communist, and although he did want to bring films from the Soviet bloc to UK audiences, his taste in movies was broad. It was not really ideologically driven. He sometimes picked films because they were adventurous or because they explored moral or humanist themes.
19: So this is 14 Soho Square, where the offices were when I was a child.
17: One of his daughters, Susan Cooper, remembers her father as a man who was drawn to people as well as to films.
19: He was very warm, very charming. Somebody's described him as running the business as like a big family, and that sort of ethos was definitely part of it, and he employed family and friends and various people from all over the place. These film directors, these films have had a huge impact in the film world, in this country and abroad, and his first and second wife, their part in promoting that and making that happen is something that's worth remembering.
17: Contemporary Film's 75th anniversary celebration continues into October with special screenings.
0: And that report was by Tom Brooke. And that brings us to the end of this edition of the Newsroom programme with me, Janat Jalil. Thanks very much for listening. Stay tuned for a summary of world news.
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22: Coming up on the fifth floor, El Salvador used to have the highest homicide rate in the world, until President Bukele introduced strict new security measures. But does safety come at a cost?
23: As you go deeper into the story and you talk to people, you start hearing from them that there's a different kind of fear now. They used to be afraid of the gangs. Now they're afraid of speaking out. They're afraid of criticizing the government.
22: That's after the news.
24: BBC News with Tom Sanders. The authorities in Nepal say they've rescued another two people 10 days after the catastrophic flash floods on the border with Tibet. A woman was rescued from the fourth floor of her home, and a Chinese worker has been pulled alive from a blocked hydropower tunnel. Iranian media say four US missiles have hit an Iranian oil tanker near Harg Island, the main oil exporting terminal. News agencies say the tanker was in an anchorage zone around 10 kilometres from the island. President Zelensky has condemned Russian airstrikes on Ukrainian airports hours before US negotiators are due to make a renewed effort to end the war. President Trump's top envoys, his son-in-law Jared Kushner and Steve Witkoff, are having talks in Moscow today. The US ambassador to Israel has said the Israeli government has a responsibility to ensure the safety of people in the occupied West Bank following a big rise in attacks by Jewish settlers. Mike Huckabee said there should be severe consequences for anyone carrying out attacks. South Korea has broken its annual export record, with about a third of the year still to go. The rise is being driven by surging global demand for AI chips. A rebel attack on an army position in northeastern Colombia has killed two soldiers and injured at least five others. Civil society groups in Sudan are urging the UN Security Council to extend its arms embargo from the Darfur region to the whole country. The war has killed tens of thousands and displaced millions. The Vice President of the Philippines, Sara Duterte, has posted bail at a court in Manila a day after an arrest warrant was issued for allegedly making death threats against President Marcos, amongst others. Ms. Duterte denies the charges. BBC News.
22: Welcome to the fifth floor from the BBC World Service with me, Irina Taranyuk. The BBC World Service broadcasts in 45 languages around the world. Here at the fifth floor, we bring you the best of those stories in English. El Salvador is a country which has changed radically the past few years since the election of Nayib Bukele, who in 2022 imposed strict legal and security measures under what's known as the state of exception in a bid to tackle gang violence. With a population of just over 6 million, it was once a nation with the highest homicide rate in the world. But today, in neighborhoods that were once controlled by gangs, people can keep their shops open late and children can play freely in the streets. With around 2.5% of the adult population currently behind bars, El Salvador is now one of the safest countries in Central and Latin America. As a result, many political commentators, including those in Brazil, regard it as the blueprint, a model to follow. But what price are ordinary citizens really paying for safety? João Felet of BBC Brazil traveled to El Salvador to film a documentary which investigates the debate over public security and what some see as a dangerous concentration of power. João joins me down the line from São Paulo now. Welcome to the fifth floor, João, and thank you for finding time to talk to us.
1: Thank you. It's a pleasure to be here.
22: We have to start before 2019, pre-election of Bukele. The crime rate statistics in El Salvador paint a very grim picture. But can you just describe how much control the gangs had over citizens' daily lives?
1: The gangs had an amazing control of normal citizens. In some neighborhoods, they ran all the public services. For instance, electricity, internet, water. If you wanted those services, you had to pay to the gang who controlled this area. The gangs were very violent. They imposed themselves through force. They were heavily armed. And also they imposed a very strict sense of territory. So if you lived in an area that was controlled by this specific gang, you were not allowed to enter the area that another gang controlled. So that meant that you could only move around your country through areas that belonged to the gang that was controlling the neighborhood where you lived.
22: We have a clip. Let's listen before we continue.
2: ¿Qué teníamos nosotros en ese tiempo? El dinero de la colegiatura de mi hijo que teníamos, dejamos de pagarla para poderles dar el dinero a ellos y no tener problemas con ellos. O sea, ellos venían amenazando.
1: She's basically describing how the gangs controlled all the public services. They would provide electricity, they would provide water to people and then charge them for that. And also that they would stop at her home every now and then and ask for money. She was a poor woman. She's a school teacher
23: and she didn't have any money left. So she had to stop paying the tuition fees of her son so that she could pay the gangs and not face any consequences.
22: You know, as anybody who has read Jorge Amado would know, Brazil has a history of gang crime as well. But you said that you were shocked by the level of violence enacted on the civil population in El Salvador. Can you tell us a bit more about that?
23: Yeah, well, growing up in Brazil, we're kind of used to gang violence. You learn how to behave in an environment where gangs operate. But mostly, when there's a homicide, for instance, related to gang violence in Brazil, it's members of one particular gang killing members of the other gang. In El Salvador, you found a different situation where gangs actually targeted the civil population as well. So if you happen to be a member of a community, you're not involved with gangs, you live in this community, and you go visit your mother who lives in a different community controlled by a different gang. If you happen to be stopped by a gang member and they ask for your documents and they find out you're coming from a rival territory, they could kill you right away as a way of showing strength. So people were really terrorized.
22: We actually have a clip of a young man who now uses a wheelchair due to the injuries he sustained while being attacked by a gang. His name, I think, is Melvin Gomez. Let's play his clip.
4: El río ya empezaba a ser punto límite de otra, digamos, pandilla. Cuando de repente llegaron tres personas con gorro.
22: Joao, what is he describing?
23: Well, this young man is describing the day of his graduation when he decided to go with three friends to swim in a river because of this special date. This river belonged to a rival gang. And as soon as they arrived, these guys belonging to this particular gang started shooting at them. His friends were killed immediately, and he only survived because he pretended to be dead, although he got a spinal injury, and now he's in a wheelchair because of that.
22: How did these gangs emerge in the country? What is the backdrop to this?
23: It's interesting because these gangs did not originate in El Salvador. They originated in Los Angeles in the United States in the 80s in neighborhoods full of Salvadoran migrants. So these men founded these gangs in Los Angeles. And when the U.S. government started deporting these people back to El Salvador, that's when the groups started operating and established themselves in El Salvador. That was in the 90s. And at that time, there was also a civil war taking place in El Salvador. And when the civil war ended in 1992, a lot of its fighters, both government forces supported by the United States and guerrilla fighters supported back then by the Soviet Union, a lot of them had no jobs, had no opportunities to integrate into the society. And so they joined the gangs, making them even stronger and also teaching them how to operate weapons.
22: Mm-hmm. So that was the background to the emerging power, as it were, of President Bukele. Before we talk about what he changed with security in El Salvador, can you tell us also about his political evolution? Because now he is a right-wing president, but when he was elected the mayor of Nuevo Cuscatlan, he was belonging to a left-wing political force, right?
23: Yeah, right. So Bukele is a publicist. He's the son of a businessman of Palestinian origin. And he started his political career running campaigns for this leftist party in El Salvador called FMLN, which originated from the guerrilla movement from the 80s and the 90s. And so when he joined politics, he belonged to this leftist party. He was the mayor of this small city, Nuevo Cuscatlan. A few years later, he was able to become mayor of the capital of El Salvador. And only after he got into an internal struggle with the party officials, he was expelled from this party
1: and moved to a right-wing party to run for presidency. So he became president now already as part of this right-wing party. And after a few years, he decided to create his own party called New Ideas, which is right now the largest party in El Salvador.
22: But it was in 2022 that he introduces a state of exception. Why was that the moment to enforce such a measure? And can you talk us through what it actually means in practice?
1: When Bukele became president in 2019, he had a lot of opposition from Congress. So he didn't have the majority of the votes. And also he had the Supreme Court ruling against him in many occasions. So whenever he tried to implement tougher measures on crime, either Congress or the Supreme Court would fight back. In 2022, he managed to get the majority of the votes to renovate Congress. So he had a very strong majority. And the state of exception can only be imposed by Congress. So when he got that majority, Congress people, his allies, replaced the Supreme Court justices who opposed Bukele. And only after he gained control of both Congress and the judiciary, he was able to impose the state of exception, which grants extraordinary powers to the security forces. Basically, police and the military now are able to arrest people without warrants. They can hold detainees without a formal complaint by a large period. It also restricts privacy of communications and the right of assembly in the country. And that's how he managed to start making mass incarcerations and shifting the situation regarding the security policy.
22: But it resulted in, as you said, 2.5% of all adult El Salvador population being behind bars. Let's hear a clip of a street vendor, the most enthusiastic proponent of the new regime.
3: Y aquí totalmente 24/7 siempre están los militares cuidando. Eso nos da una garantía a nosotros.
1: First, she was telling me that she feels very safe now, that her business stays open until 1 a.m., and that the military are always patrolling the neighborhood. I asked her, but aren't you afraid that the gangs could come back? And she said she's not afraid, and she said that she believes 99% of the population is in favor of Bukele and what's being done in the country right now.
22: So this lady, street vendor, is enthusiastic and she supports the government. What are critics and experts predicting could be some knock-on effects of having so many people behind bars?
1: Well, it's people serving very, very long sentences. And it's people who were supposed to be working and cooperating with the country's economies. So I heard some economists, analysts, saying that they're very concerned with the fact that a large portion of the population is currently not being active, and the effects that that could have on, for instance, pensions. You know, it's less people working, contributing to paying fees, and also it's very expensive to keep them behind bars. And they believe this will have a large impact on the economy. On the other hand, some people say that yes, you have this huge impact, but at the same time, more companies are willing to invest in El Salvador now because it's a safer country. And you have also benefits from this new moment that the country has. So it's still not clear whether the pros or the cons will have a larger effect.
22: And you describe there this terrorism confinement center, SECOT, for 40,000 inmates, which looks like a massive prison that dehumanizes people and must cost a lot of money. This state of exception or emergency state, it was introduced originally for 30 days, but it has been extended since 50 times.
1: Yes, the country is currently under the state of exception. And what many scholars question, and even people question, is if Bukele says he's already defeated the gangs and the crime levels are low, why does the government need to keep the state of exception? You know, the situation has changed.
22: Critics accuse him of concentrating too much power and attempting to become president for life. What gave them grounds for such accusations?
1: Well, after Bukele got the law changes, one of them allowing unlimited re-election, he increased the presidential term. He approved life imprisonment. He approved the imprisonment of minors as young as 12. He approved collective trials for accused of belonging to gangs. So he's been basically changing the constitution and the law. And he already said that he will run for a third term next year. So if he wins, I think he would be in charge for 14 years.
22: In your documentary, there is a section where you speak to a pastor, evangelical pastor, who previously ran a church initiative giving ex-gang members a second chance. Let's hear a clip of this pastor and you can tell us what he is describing.
5: Todo eso terminó. O sea, ¿qué pasó? Todo lo que se refiere a inserción social para pandilleros, la oportunidad de integrarse terminó.
1: He was telling me how after the state of exception started, people who were attending his church had already served prison terms, were rearrested despite having already served their sentences and despite not being involved with crime anymore, because the government started considering gang membership a permanent crime. So they were all taken to prison, and not a single man is part of his church these days.
22: Mm-hmm. But they left behind families, children. What effect is that incarceration of men having on the children, and what are the pastor's fears for their future?
1: Yes, this pastor told us that many children were left with an aunt or a grandmother. In some cases, both mother and father were arrested and are currently in jail. And that especially the teenagers are quite angry. They're still living in a very tough neighborhood. They have no contact with their parents who are imprisoned. Since the pandemic, visitors are not allowed into prisons in El Salvador. So these kids, which are now part of this church, they're lost in a way. And the pastor fears that as they grow up and the underlying conditions in El Salvador do not change, something else might happen with these kids. He doesn't know how this anger will develop. They might not join gangs, but something bad could happen.
22: So he is afraid that there will be two lost generations. You also spoke to a woman whose son was imprisoned back in 2022.
6: Esta situación que el gobierno nos ha llevado, nos ha puesto en un aprieto bien difícil, mi caso como mío, porque yo no tengo recursos de nada.
1: So this woman was telling me that her son was arrested about 5 years ago. Since then, she had never seen him again, and that she fears that she will never see him, actually.
6: 5 años ya, que van para 5 años, ya no se pasa.
1: Her son could be dead, and she doesn't know, or she could die. She's in such a stressful situation, protesting for his liberation. She's old. She's very poor. She's living in a very tough situation, and then she starts crying.
22: You know, in your documentary, you showed it's a country of contradictions. There is poverty on the one hand. There is riches and development on the other hand.
1: Yeah, so after the state of exception and after the security improved in El Salvador, the country started receiving a major influx of investment, mostly from Salvadorans who live abroad, who live in the United States. There are millions of Salvadoran migrants in the U.S. And they started investing in El Salvador. Some of them moved back to the country. Some just wanted to buy property and to make some money. So you see this boom in the construction sector and in the tourism sector. Bukele wants to develop this project. He's been doing that already, called Surf City, which is aimed at turning El Salvador's seashore into a major spot for international travelers and surfers. And so you see these fancy hotels and restaurants and foreigners walking around. And at the same time, you see very, very poor communities that have no running water, where people can't read. You see elderly people who have never had a formal job in their lives.
22: As a journalist, did you find this security, increased security, oppressive in El Salvador?
1: The first thing that you noticed when you arrived in El Salvador is this strong police presence. There's a bunch of officers heavily armed with sniffer dogs. And it's actually everywhere. If you go to a neighborhood, you see army checkpoint. You go to the city center, the same. And even when we went to this volcano, to this hike, when we reached the rim of the volcano, there was a group of heavily armed soldiers standing there at the rim, and you wonder why. But then you notice that the tourists, they are taking pictures and they're making videos, and they see this presence as positive. And so it's also part of the PR strategy of the government to be shown as very strong,
22: demonstrating that you are safe here because police is there to protect you.
1: Exactly.
22: With everything you have described, how is El Salvador viewed in Brazil and more widely across the region?
1: Bukele is right now very popular among many Brazilians and Latin Americans. It's interesting, if you go to his social media accounts, whenever he posts something, you will read a lot of comments from people from different countries, like Brazilians, commenting things like, I wish I had a president like you in Brazil. We need someone like Bukele in my country. At the same time, you see a lot of misinformation. You see on social media people in Brazil saying that Bukele turned El Salvador into a first world country, which is definitely not true. There's a lot of poverty. And you have a lot of people who are critics who question his methods and even question his results. And believe that, well, maybe, you know, this data is not real, which is also not true. You know, you go to El Salvador, you find that, you know, the vast majority of people confirm that the violence levels have really dropped, you know, even people who are critical of Bukele. So you have misinformation on both sides.
22: It's only, I think, halfway through your documentary that a man, a critic, says that El Salvador is now a dictatorship rather than democracy.
7: Aquí no tenemos una Suprema Corte, aquí lo que tenemos es un Supremo Presidente de la República, que es el que da las órdenes para todo. Porque él se cree que él maneja el país como su propia empresa. Él aquí no permite que nadie se le oponga, que nadie lleve la contraria. Entonces eso es una dictadura.
1: We were able to find people, both in El Salvador and outside, who think that the country is now a kind of dictatorship. Although this man who told me that in the documentary, he also said that it's not a typical dictatorship because he believes that Bukele is very smart and knows that he can't target, for instance, a demonstration. He can't kill people randomly because people now have cell phones and are filming everything. So this man thinks that it is a dictatorship, but Bukele tries to keep it as if it was a democracy.
22: Well, the richness and variety of voices in your documentary is really astonishing. You managed to get incredible access to contributors. Some people you approach, and then you were assisted by journalists working in El Salvador to make contact. What is the situation for local journalists under Bukele's government?
1: It's a very difficult situation. Many journalists have left the country fearing for their life, fearing they could be arrested. A leading newspaper, El Faro, moved their office to a neighboring country, Costa Rica. And currently you don't have any major independent media organization operating from El Salvador. But you have some journalists who decided to stay, but can't work openly. They don't want their names to be around. So what they do is they support foreign journalists who go to the country to work on their stories. and share sources and share information. So that's how some of them are surviving as journalists in the country right now.
22: As a journalist, what was this experience like for you? And did your own perspective shift in any way during your filming in El Salvador?
1: Well, for me, it was both fascinating and scary. You know, when you grow up in Brazil, you get used to gang violence and you get used to the idea that maybe there's no way of getting rid of them. You know, they're so strong, so powerful that you just have to be accustomed to that reality. And when I got to El Salvador and talked to people and saw that the situation had really changed and that I could move freely and I could film everywhere, including in neighborhoods that I would never film in Brazil. It's interesting, in Brazil, sometimes we get to go to neighborhoods that are controlled by gangs. And one way of finding out if there's a gang in a particular place is filming a drone. If there is a gang controlling the area, the gang members will use fireworks to alert the other members. And that's how you find out, oh, there's a gang around. Let's just bring this drone back before anything bad happens. In El Salvador, we could fly drones everywhere and nothing happened. You could walk at night. You could use your cell phone in public. And so it is amazing in a way. At the same time, as you go deeper into the story, as you dig more and you talk to people, you start hearing from them that there's a different kind of fear now. You know, they used to be afraid of the gangs. Now they're afraid of speaking out. They're afraid of criticizing the government. They're afraid of even talking on their phones because the state of exception allows the police to access private communication. So then you get a broader sense of the reality, both the good and bad things that came after this new strategy was adopted.
22: As ever, the situation is much more complicated than simple black and white.
1: Exactly. Yes, it's very complex. And also, El Salvador is a very small country with 6 million people. It's roughly the size of Belgium. A lot of countries who are looking into El Salvador as a model are much bigger and have much more complex situation. So it's very hard to apply the same methods and have the same results in countries with different realities and complexities.
22: Thank you, João.
1: Thank you.
22: That was João Follett of BBC Brazil speaking to us from São Paulo. Thank you for listening. I'm Irena Taranyuk, and from me and the team who worked on this program, goodbye and until the next time.
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12: 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Well, Sarah Longwell has plenty of advice for them.
14: A politician that thinks they can talk in sound bites now is wrong. 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You can go on Joe Rogan or not go on Joe Rogan. 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
12: I'm Evan Osnos, and I'll be talking with Sarah Longwell about her new book called How to Eat an Elephant. 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
10: Live from NPR News in Washington, I'm Windsor Johnston. Iran says it's moving into a new strategy of preemptive strikes against U.S. bases in the Middle East. NPR's Jane Arraf has more from Beirut.
11: Iranian Army spokesman Brigadier General Mohammad Akramania said Friday that recent preemptive strikes targeted U.S. forces in Jordan and Syria, along with U.S. bases and Iranian opposition groups in the Kurdistan region of Iraq. The U.S. does not acknowledge American forces in Syria after a pullout in April, but it has long maintained a support base on the Jordanian-Syrian border. The Iranian Foreign Ministry said Friday on social media that its latest strike in Jordan targeted a U.S. base that was preparing to launch attacks on Iran. Jordan did not comment on the reported strikes. Jane Arraf, NPR News, Beirut.
10: 10 days after a devastating flood swept through Nepal, rescuers have pulled two more people alive from the wreckage. One man was found inside a hydro-power tunnel while a woman was rescued from a house. The rescues come a day after two other survivors were found. David Fisher, who leads the International Red Cross delegation in Nepal, says the search remains extremely difficult.
13: Many areas are still cut off, and particularly those farthest to the north. There's road access for about 4 kilometers outside of Dunche, which is the main sort of central capital of the district. And from there, you have to be either on helicopter or on foot, and on foot in this incredible mud.
10: At least 1,300 people have been killed and roughly 5,000 are still missing. The CDC says this summer's record-breaking cyclosporiasis season is over, but the number of confirmed cases of the illness is still climbing. NPR's Yuki Noguchi reports.
15: The cyclospora parasite thrives in warm weather. In the U.S., its season typically runs from May 1st through August. Fueled by a hot summer and a giant outbreak traced to Taylor Farms iceberg lettuce in Mexico, as well as many separate smaller outbreaks, the official case count of the illness has reached more than 18,000 for the year. Because of delays confirming and reporting cases to the CDC, thousands more suspected cases could push the total number higher for another 6 weeks. Already, the 2026 case count has shattered the previous record by nearly tenfold. Yuki Noguchi, NPR News.
10: Diesel prices are still climbing after hitting a record high on Friday. AAA says the national average is now $5.88 a gallon, up a few cents from yesterday's record. The increase is adding to transportation and farm costs and could push up the price of moving goods. This is NPR News. A judge has declared a mistrial in the murder case of Lindsay Clancy after jurors failed to reach a unanimous verdict on Friday. The jury told the judge it remained divided, with one juror disagreeing with the other 11 after nearly a week of deliberations. The highest court in Massachusetts rejected a last-minute defense appeal seeking further review of the holdout juror before the mistrial was finalized. Prosecutors have not decided whether to try Clancy again. She remains in a state psychiatric hospital, with the case due back in court on September 29th. The State Board of Education in Texas has approved new social studies standards Muslims say discriminates against them. Bill Zeeble with member station KERA reports Christianity, by contrast, is praised.
16: The 15-member board voted along party lines on the new curriculum, which links Islam to violence and terrorism and emphasizes Christianity as the nation's cornerstone religion. The new standards that could be in place by 2030 for all Texas high schoolers require students to learn how radical Islam was the motivation behind the 9/11 attacks and refers to the Prophet Muhammad's brutal military campaigns. An amendment to remove that term brutal was opposed by board member Brandon Hall, a pastor.
25: I think that would be just a grave mistake to remove this word. I think we do have a moral imperative to describe it that way.
16: Opponents like the Muslim civil rights group CARE said they'll fight to overturn the new curriculum. For NPR News, I'm Bill Zeeble in Dallas.
10: I'm Windsor Johnston, NPR News in Washington.
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12: Welcome to The New Yorker Radio Hour. I'm Evan Osnos. I'm a staff writer at the magazine, and I'm sitting in this week for David Remnick. We've entered the final brutal season of political campaigns before the November election. The stakes, I don't need to tell you, are enormous.

0: think, not what she wishes they would think. Longwell has recently written a book about how to beat President Trump and MAGA-style politics, and it's called How to Eat an Elephant. I spoke with Sarah Longwell this past week. Sarah Longwell, welcome to the show.
1: Hey, thanks for having me.
0: Sarah, a few weeks ago, as you probably saw, there was a poll that was published by Quinnipiac, fairly mainstream outfit, that showed that Donald Trump's approval rating has now dropped to 32%. This number, 32%, is actually one that you'd been talking about even before this happened. You've referred to this as the Bush line. And I want to understand what you mean. Why is that a significant number? Because Donald Trump has had some pretty low approval rating for most of his time in politics. So why does this matter?
1: And when George W. Bush left office with an unpopular war and a lousy economy, he was down at 32%. And the reason that it matters so much is not just because George W. Bush was unpopular. The party was so weak in the wake of George W. Bush that it was ripe for, in my opinion, a very dangerous reimagining, but a reimagining nonetheless. And so I think that it is very important that Donald Trump leave office as low as possible for a variety of reasons. One is, I need his presidency, and I think America needs his presidency to be viewed historically and in real time as a failure. Number two, I want it to hang like an albatross around the necks of anyone in his administration who might try to run again. And so every point that we can take off Donald Trump weakens the ability for what we have gone through this last decade to happen again or to continue to happen.
0: One of the things that you are known for, that people have really come to expect from you over the last decade, is that you spend a lot of time talking to voters and trying to, or should I say actually, and this is a meaningful difference, listening to voters, doing these focus groups, hundreds of them, if not more by now.
1: Every week I do one or two focus groups. And it also just, it allows you, it's like cheat code for politics, because people, I've been hearing about data centers now for a couple of years. And so there's a lot of people right now who are saying, oh, these data centers, this is really impacting our politics. And I said, you know, back in 2025, when Mikey Shirill and Abigail Spanberger were running for governor, the data centers were all over those races from voters. And so you hear things much earlier if you're listening to voters, and they won't catch you off guard politically. I just don't think we're not getting out of this unless we understand what's happening with voters. And so when I listen to them, I key in on, all right, where are they persuadable? What are the things that they want? And then all of a sudden, if you kind of strip away a lot of the ephemera of politics and you listen to what voters want, things sort of clarify and get simple. Because what they want are their material well-being to improve. They want to be safe. That's not a revelation, right? But then if you think about safety, personal safety, in regard to how people talk about crime and how people talk about immigration, you suddenly realize that so much of that discourse is about people feeling under threat. It's very difficult to find your compassion if you feel under threat. And so voters start to say, I like immigration. I think we should have immigration, but I just want people to come the right way. They don't know what the right way means. They have no idea what that process looks like. They're Americans. They've never gone through it. But they're saying, come the right way so that they know who's in the country, because they otherwise feel scared. And Trump amps that up, right? Makes you feel afraid. And that changes how people then view that policy issue.
0: What is a way that a Democrat can have an effective message on immigration that might appeal to these coveted swing voters that you're always thinking about without sacrificing the principles that they care about? What is the way that a Democrat could form a message on that?
1: Saying that the border should be closed probably is table ante for where the immigration conversation needs to be. Like, we need to have a secure border. This is something I talk about with Trump a lot, because I think Democrats try to pin Trump down on the idea that he said he was going to build a wall. He didn't build a wall. The wall is stupid. The wall isn't getting anywhere. But voters didn't hear the construction of a wall. What they heard was, this is someone who is going to take immigration seriously. And I think that Democrats also need to say, we want to keep you and your family safe. We need to know who's in the country. We should have a secure border. But I think once you say a secure border as a sort of a base level proposition, then you can say, but we want more immigrants to come here. The point of America, the thing that is

0: great about America is that people want to come here. I grew up thinking this. American greatness can be expressed in our, Ronald Reagan did this, in our excitement over people wanting to come here and how they can add value to America. Like, there is a pro-immigrant way to be that still is very consistent with a border being secure. Democrats seem to have just like abdicated the idea that we could talk about immigration reform or a better immigration system. And they shouldn't. They should pitch it.
1: One of the things that I think is hardest for us, anybody who's trying to interpret politics, is trying to separate out what we're hearing from what we might want to hear. I mean, how do you guard against that temptation to succumb to wishful thinking rather than rely entirely on analysis?
0: Yeah, that's a great question. When I first started doing focus groups, really, it was around Trump. It was, why did these Republican voters, and I had been a Republican my whole career, and I was like, why would they vote for this guy? So immediately, my first foray into focus groups was hearing a lot of stuff I did not like. It was learning that Republican voters with whom I sort of associated myself did not care about limited government, American leadership in the world. I was hearing all of these things that I was like, oh my gosh, like it really blew me away why they liked Donald Trump. And also, though, my background was in, I sort of cut my teeth in the gay rights movement around marriage equality and Don't Ask, Don't Tell. And so I have a deep level of optimism. I mean, you wouldn't believe the terrible things I heard listening to people during that fight, right? Things that were going to impact me directly, like why I shouldn't be allowed to get married. And so I built up a real tolerance for listening to people with a kind of fascination and then thinking, okay, here's the thing that I heard that I think we can work with.
1: You were, as some people may know, the first woman to serve as the national board chair of the Log Cabin Republicans, which, of course, is an organization for LGBT Republicans. And recently, that group removed the T for trans in order to, I think, as they put it, concentrate specifically on issues of sexual orientation and conservative values. What do you make of that decision?
0: Yeah, so I've got a non-charitable take and then I've got a charitable take. So
1: we'll take both takes.
0: You know, I was there on the board. I'll talk about this as much because those conversations are more or less private. But when I got there, there were no women and I tried to bring on more women. I was around when we added the T. I resigned ultimately because they desperately wanted to endorse Donald Trump. I kept them. I fought hard. I didn't say it wasn't just me, but there was a group of us. We fought hard. We voted not to endorse Donald Trump going into the 2016 election. And, you know, a couple years in, they really wanted to retroactively endorse him. And I was like, I'm out of here if we do this. And that was kind of the end of that. And I think that they are supposed to be there to influence Republican administrations to the benefit of the LGBT community. But it is going the opposite way, as it has with a lot of advocacy organizations in the Trump years, where in their desperation to be at the table in the Trump administration, who obviously is on the attack against trans people all the time, they have decided to abdicate and drop the T. Okay, so Trump is more influential on them than they certainly are in the Trump administration. On the other, do you want my charitable take, though?
1: Sure.
0: It is hard, I think, for sometimes lesbians and gay men to sort of speak to the politics of trans issues because we don't know really anything more than anybody else. What I think Log Cabin could do is they could, I think they should continue to advocate for the basic civil rights of every minority group. And I think they shouldn't leave trans people behind. But I also think that
1: which, in effect, they are doing now.
0: They totally are. But I also think that if they didn't just drop the T, I do have slight sympathy for the fact that they are being asked constantly now, not about issues that they understand, but about things like trans sports and transitioning minors. And like me, I bet they like don't know that much about that stuff, right? These are very complicated issues that people are opining a lot about with a very small understanding of a complicated issue.
1: And to put that in political terms, you have a chapter in the book called Trans America, and I'm curious how you think these issues will figure into this election this year, and then also over the next 2 years, are they going to be as significant, as potent an issue as they were in 2024?
0: I think so, in large part because Republicans don't have a lot going for them, period. Like, you can always tell when Republicans are really failing. You got an unpopular war, you got a bad economy. What are we going to do? We're going to talk about trans athletes, because that is their 70-30 issue where they're on the right side of things. And just about everything else, they're on the wrong side of things. And so they're going to try to go to these places where they still have public support. And I think that Democrats, much like on immigration, have to find a way to balance compassion and political pragmatism. Republicans are going to try to pin Democrats down on this issue because it's just like the wall wasn't really about the wall. Trans issues are often simply about people saying, like, are you going to operate with what they see as common sense? And this is when people say Democrats seem too far left or they seem out of touch. These are the issues that do define them on that. And so one of the lessons that I took from advocacy on the gay marriage issue was you sort of have to separate the advocacy and the political. Like, Barack Obama was not in favor of gay marriage when he ran in 2008. And the entire gay marriage movement more or less understood why, because public opinion wasn't there yet. And so the movement sort of understood our job is to get the public opinion there, and then the politicians will follow. And it seems to be doing the reverse with the trans issue. Everybody's like, politicians must lead on this. I think that the question of trans athletes, like, Democrats are going to have to find an answer. But I do think that that answer should be true for each person. Like, my biggest pitch overall, especially for politicians, is say the thing that you think is true and also feel comfortable saying, this is a complicated issue. I don't know everything about it. I'm working through it like the rest of the country is. But I also know that, like, raising kids to feel safe, I want that. Every parent is trying that. So, like, we don't need to demonize each other in the process and then go on offense about the horrible way that Republicans are demonizing and using this as a wedge issue, because I think people will recognize the compassion in that. And I just think Democrats have to get a little more comfortable saying what they actually think and being comfortable saying they're not sure what they think.
1: Sarah Longwell is a political consultant. I'm Evan Osnos, and we'll continue on the New Yorker Radio Hour in just a moment.
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1: 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I'm Evan Osnos, a staff writer at the magazine, and I co-host the New Yorker's podcast, The Political Scene. I've been speaking today with Sarah Longwell, who publishes The Bulwark. It's a political news and opinion site. Longwell has just written a book called How to Eat an Elephant, and it's a prescription for defeating the MAGA movement that has consumed the Republican Party she once loved. You've talked about AOC and Zohran Mamdani as effective political communicators on the Democratic side. Set aside for a moment, and we'll talk about it, you know, what they're advocating for in policy terms and how that's perceived among the people you're hearing from in focus groups. But what is it about their messaging that seems to be resonating with voters now?
0: I'll actually bring it to the 2024 race. The number one thing I heard about Kamala Harris was not she's too liberal or she's too moderate. When you talk to people who didn't vote in the 2024 election, you ask them, like, why didn't you vote? Even though they're Democrats, they would be like, I don't know what she stood for. I didn't know her. I didn't, I didn't connect with her. I didn't know where she stood. And I think that this ability to say to people, this is where I stand. And when you do that a lot, you can also then, they'll give you grace when you say, I'm still figuring this one out. Like, because the environment has changed in terms of, again, I'm going to go back to the communications environment or the information environment, people sit every day just like you are now. Are you developing a parasocial relationship with us as we talk? Are you used to seeing somebody sit and talk for a long period of time? You are, because that's how you're consuming things now. And so a politician that thinks they can talk in sound bites now is wrong. You cannot live in a soundbite world. You cannot live in a press release world. You have to be able to sit with people. And this is like, again, go on Joe Rogan is a stand-in. You can go on Joe Rogan or not go on Joe Rogan. The question is, can you sit for a long period of time and talk to someone who knows not that much about politics and have an engaging conversation because you're so comfortable and confident in your position on things? And this is what Mamdani does, and AOC, and Pete Buttigieg. And I think, you know, we're sort of getting a John Ossoff, but the people who are really good are people who know themselves and then are comfortable giving you the whole spread. And I think that's what people are looking for now, because this is how trust is built now in this sort of screen-to-screen environment. Personalities of the candidates have always mattered. It matters more now than ever.
1: You mentioned John Ossoff a moment ago, and he caused a surprisingly big uproar recently with his remark about Trump's aide, Natalie Harp.
13: See, he doesn't want to do the job. He wants to build his ballroom and travel with Natalie on their apparently defenseless flying palace gifted by the Emir of Qatar.
1: Yeah, I think this caught people by surprise because by now, look, we know Donald Trump committed sexual abuse according to a jury trial. We know that he paid off a porn star. Why did the insinuation about his aide break through in this way?
0: This is my favorite scandal that's happened recently.
1: You have a lot to choose from, but I do. Tell me more.
0: Well, because it's a communication scandal, right? They Streisanded this.
1: Totally.
0: The MAGA people Streisanded the Natalie
1: Harp
0: thing.
1: Meaning they took something that was going to be ignored by most people and
0: turned
1: it into a line.
0: Ossoff didn't say anything. Ossoff just said, travels with Natalie. And it was just a little bit of a line toward Donald Trump needs his binky. Donald Trump needs to be comfortable. But because Donald Trump is a sexual predator, and because it's out in the ether that Natalie Harp has a very strange obsession with Donald Trump, MAGA like filled in the, this is an attack saying that they're sleeping together. Like MAGA filled that in. That was where their brains went. And so they melted down over what was a relatively innocuous statement. And to me, I just want to say, this is where I sort of think that Gavin Newsom is playing checkers and Ossoff is playing chess. Like Gavin Newsom's doing a kind of performance art imitating Donald Trump. And voters get a little, some voters or people who are hyper online get a kick out of that. That's not what they want from a serious politician. Ossoff is doing a good job of using Trump as a contrast point for what he believes in, right? He's saying they do this and that's bad, which is why what I think is good. And I think that a lot of people forget the contrast in their communications work. They forget to draw the specific thing that you are against and then you're for. You can't just do one or the other.
1: A question about the left wing of the Democratic Party. It is, in all kinds of measures, having a big moment right now. People like Abdul El-Sayed in Michigan, many others. How do you think they will fare in November? And how do you explain what they've been able to do so far?
0: I don't think that the vast majority of the country or these voters are getting like wildly more socialist. I actually think what's happening is there is a combination right now of an affordability crisis that people are desperate for somebody to focus on, which gives somebody like a Mamdani who comes in talking about rent. And again, they're not thinking about Mamdani's solutions exactly. They're not saying, I'm obsessed with the idea of, subsidizing some grocery stores. It's not the policy solution. It's that he's talking relentlessly about affordability. Now, here's the thing, though. Fact is, they're very excited that as the far left, they have beaten more moderate candidates. And then most of them are in safe Democratic seats where they never have to go face a Republican. El-Sayed is in the process right now of realizing that just beating the center left isn't enough. And the things that you did to win your primary are suddenly very much under scrutiny by swing voters. So like El-Sayed could squeeze through. We'll see. We'll see what kind of race he runs. I do think El-Sayed is apologizing for some things. He's distancing himself from some things. So like we'll see if he can get there. But he's one of the only people who's in a real test now from the far left because he actually has to run against and win in a swingier place.
1: Should Democrats retake the House? What do you think their agenda for the next 2 years should be? And if I can drive the point home here, just to be more specific, do you think they should pursue impeachment or do you think they should look elsewhere?
0: Some people I respect very much believe that they should pursue impeachment. I do not think
1: Why?
0: That they should pursue impeachment. Because if there's one thing that I have seen out of voters during the Trump years, it is that when Democrats do impeachment, the rally round Trump effect is so potent, right? Because they've got somebody to fight against. Right now, Republicans, they're mad at Trump. And if I were Democrats, instead of impeaching Trump the man, go after the tariffs, go after the war, go after ICE. Do not do anything that raises his approval ratings. Like, keep going on offense and sinking him lower. Impeachment won't do that. There are
1: Focus
0: lots of
1: on the
0: things
1: issues
0: that,
1: that brung you to the dance in this case, essentially. We can't go too long here in this conversation without talking about corruption. We sometimes hear that corruption should be the biggest thing that voters care about with Donald Trump. Is that true? Or are you finding in your own work that that's not having as big effect as one might assume?
0: There are times to listen and treasure what the voters are telling you. And then there are times to understand that what the voters are telling you shouldn't necessarily guide how you think about your offense. For example, a lot of people who do qualitative work or even polling will say corruption's not a great message because everybody thinks both parties are corrupt. However, that's where you have to listen a little deeper. Corruption at the scale that Donald Trump is doing it is extraordinary. People should be all over corruption. This is one of those times when you have to build the narrative yourself. Donald Trump has persuaded people on a great many issues through his own kind of narrative dominance. If Democrats all talked about the scale of corruption all the time, that is how you get people. And you do it with the contrast of saying you are getting poorer. Trump is in a war getting rich off of oil. He's doing insider tradings for his taco wing on tariffs and Iran. Like, seize that. Push that. Be outraged by it. Tell people how it's harming them. And just because you listen to voters and they're like, well, everyone's corrupt, that's the kind of thing that you ignore for the broader narrative opportunity.
1: I'm curious, you are at this point, correct me if I'm wrong, not a Democrat, but you hang out with Democrats. You know, is there a point at which you say to yourself, and are you doing that basically because you are still imagining that there is a future in which the Republican Party can become recognizable to you again and it can be a home to you again? Is there a point at which you say no and the Democratic Party is your future?
0: The Republican Party is absolutely not my future. There is no person who has supported Trump throughout the Trump era that I would ever trust in American politics. Like, if you ask me my personal politics, me and Mamdani share very, very little personal politics. But I don't think Mamdani is a bad person who wants bad things for people. What I look for in politicians is, do they seem like they want to help people? I want people whose strategy for governing is a uniting strategy for governing. We can have policy debates all day long. Will this policy improve people's lives better than this policy? I'm game for those. Those are good. But right now in this moment, I'm like, does this person want America to succeed or fail? Do they want its people to thrive or to be consumed by hatred and anger? Because I think Trump has taught a lesson to the Republican Party. It's extraordinarily dangerous and pernicious. And it's going to take a long time to sort of get them out of that.
1: As soon as we get through these midterms, the 2028 election season is upon us. How do you see the nomination fight inside the Republican world shaping up?
0: Donald Trump is going to try to exert control over the Republican primary. He is going to try to pick who the next person is. Again, going back to where we started, which is why I want to see Trump leave with the lowest approval rating imaginable. What I always wanted was Joe Biden to win by like 10 points. Like I needed in 2020, right? You needed to demonstrate that Trump was done, a thorough rejection of it. And we didn't get that. And I think that the only way to get that and to move forward, and I think we're uniquely positioned now to have somebody sort of come onto the political scene who says, we don't have to live like this, guys.
1: Do you see anybody like that?
0: I look at both John Ossoff and Pete Buttigieg, and I think, run together. People are going to say you're not going to elect a gay person, and he doesn't do well with Black people, and we can have all of those conversations. But they are both making an affirmative pitch for a new generation of leadership, a new way of approaching the world that does have has lots of offense in it, but also has an affirmative vision. And they look like they are trying to make things better. But I have a few mini theories. One is, I think that one of the ways that Democrats deal with the fact that they have a wedge issue on between Israel and Palestine right now, like within their own ranks on this issue, is to nominate a Jewish guy, John Ossoff, who is quite critical of Israel and how our current relationship is. I think that is a good, healthy, I mean, it's not all identity, but there's something there that I think can be healing for the party. And whoever comes, man, do they have a big task in front of them. Because first they have to unite their party, and then they have to unite this country.
1: Sarah, you've helped make us smarter in the process of understanding our present, and I think also perhaps figuring out where it goes from here. Thank you so much for joining us.
0: Hey, thanks for having me. This was great.
1: Sarah Longwell's new book is called How to Eat an Elephant. I'm Evan Osnos. You can read my work and all of my colleagues' coverage of the midterm elections at NewYorker.com. And you can subscribe to The New Yorker there as well, NewYorker.com. 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Stick around.

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1: My name's Dave Reddick. I live in Kirkwood, Missouri. 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
3: This is the New Yorker Radio Hour. I'm Evan Osnos, sitting in for David Remnick. For more than 30 years, Edwige Dondika has written about the experiences of Haitians and Haitian Americans. She's written fiction, memoir, and journalism. And in the New Yorker, Dondika has covered the impact of the Trump administration's campaign of mass deportation. Her new book is a novel set in Miami about a woman working as a real estate broker. She spoke about the book with my colleague, staff writer Doreen Sanfelix.
4: Edwige Dondika inhabits many genres and forms. In her latest novel, Dondika writes about Magnolia Ely, a woman in her early 30s who moves from upstate New York to Miami and starts working as a real estate agent and is living with her daughter and her daughter's father. She's also dealing with her parents' precarious situation back in Haiti in Kouadebouke. Edwige Dondika is the first Haitian writer that I ever read. And myself, being a first-generation Haitian American, I was taught by her example that writing was something that could be available to me. I'd love for you to read a passage from Day.
5: Thank you. The book's title is Day, D-E, accent grave Y, and it means grief, mourning in Haitian Creole. On the day of the Brickell apartment closing in early February, I do a walkthrough with Zola that she had requested before Isis does hers with the Cabreras. Zola walks in and out of every room, her sparkly black leggings and matching top catching the morning light. So many people have been here since we listed, she says, flipping the light switch on and off in the main closet of the primary bedroom. That stops today, I say, as she exits the room. She walks over to the kitchen faucet, turns it on, and lets the water flow. Is home the place where we are born, or is it the place where we die, she asks. I'm not sure, I say, taken off guard. Her back is to me, and I can't see her face, which I think is her intention. We are seeds in one soil and weeds in another, she continues as she turns off the water. She opens and closes the refrigerator, then the dishwasher and oven. We don't always choose what we call home, she says to the walls. Sometimes it's others who decide.
4: I remember in reading this novel really catching myself feeling unmoored by that passage, because Magnolia is such an interesting protagonist because she doesn't vocalize or verbalize a lot of her feeling. And in this scene, it's almost as if Zola becomes the vessel through which we can hear Magnolia's anxieties about home. Can we talk about how you envisioned the idea of home when you were plotting this novel?
5: Well, I mean, even, you know, I borrow these words actually from something I wrote years ago when in the Dominican Republic, folks were getting expelled by the thousands after this court decision, La Sentencia. And I had just gone to the border between Haiti and the Dominican Republic with him, journalist friends. And afterwards, we're trying to put some thoughts together. And, you know, I was thinking, like, as Cyrus says, what is home when home won't let you stay? Mm-hmm. And so when I was thinking of Magnolia as sort of like this generation, the next generation, like your generation, who feel in some ways entitled to a sense of home because they were born someplace, while at the same time, you know, as we're talking about birthright citizenship in the U.S., then there's like all these powers saying, oh, no, you thought this was your home. Mm-hmm. This isn't your home. And how do you still like define home when home doesn't want you, when home is rejecting you, while at the same time, you know, this idea that's this idealized idea of return that so many people of my parents' right. generation has is just been obliterated by the circumstances and conditions of a place that you thought would be your place to return to.
4: Yes. My parents came in the 70s, my mother and my father in the 80s. And you were born in Haiti and you came at the age of 12. Magnolia becomes so emblematic of what you're discussing, which is how Miami itself as a city that is, to use a worn cliche, a melting pot, is also changing via gentrification of neighborhoods like Little Haiti, like Liberty City. And there's an interesting moment in the novel where she wonders, am I a gentrifier? Mm-hmm. Can you maybe talk about the ways Miami has changed from 2002 to where we are now?
5: Yeah, I mean, Miami at some point started being part of this big real estate bubble. But when we first moved to Miami, people would refer to Miami like in the Miami Vice. Mm-hmm. They had seen Miami Vice and they thought I was like living among flamingos.
4: And chest hair.
5: Yes, exactly. And I'm like, even Miami Beach was no longer like that. But gradually, when you go deeper into the communities, you see the contrast of the people who were living really luxurious lives. Mm-hmm. And then you also had very poor communities. And then folks started realizing as, you know, climate change was becoming more, you know, relevant to the forefront of people's minds, that communities like Overtown, Liberty City, and Little Haiti had a higher elevation. So then, mm-hmm. then the gentrification started, and people who, for example, were renting, and a lot of folks in the Haitian community were renting in those areas. Then they were forced out, and then you had the big developers coming into communities like that. And that's why there are folks also who moved to the Midwest, I think from South mm-hmm. Florida and other places, who moved to places like Springfield, Ohio, and looking for jobs, because also the cost of living became higher for working people. But Miami, in a way, I think, even before I moved there, there were folks that my parents' friends who thought of South Florida or Florida even as once you had abandoned mm-hmm. this idea of returning to Haiti, that was a possibility where you're closer to Haiti. Mm-hmm. And a lot of the characters in the book are also in that space where they're like, you know, at least I'm close to Haiti. I can go right. sometimes, like that one auntie who goes for the day. at least I have proximity, and I can right. and I can go back and forth. Even if I can't have my dream of retiring there.
4: Something that really strikes me and also speaks to me personally is the way Haiti is a place in this novel, while not being someplace that we actually go to. It's a place that's filtered through voice notes, through WhatsApp messages, through phone calls with Magnolia's father, her mother, and her half-brother, who are living in Kwadibuka in this house. How were you envisioning, you know, we have the reality of American imperialism that has created gang violence in Haiti, right? And you create your version of that through this group called Samama, which means the motherless, the group of gang members that imperil the lives of Magnolia's parents and her half-brother in Kwadibuka. How are you thinking about research, you know, taking from news and putting that within the fiction world that you were trying to create?
5: There were so many of us who have family members that, for example, in the last, you know, few years, have moved from areas to areas because their armed groups come to one area, they go to another. And others who might have family members who are displaced folks' camps, but there's like that constant worry. So it's such a, you know, like a part of our daily concerns and realities that I feel like it would be hard to ignore. And I don't know, I'd be curious about with your family, like the trifecta of like Facebook, YouTube, and voice notes.
4: I will say that my mother's house is very loud. Every time I get there, her phone is blaring.
5: My mother-in-law, who lives with us, who's 91 years old, is always on the voice note between the YouTube and the and the voice note. So we have all these different connections. Mm-hmm. But I think it's just the really beautiful way of just saying, I also want to see people living their daily lives, you know. And, you know, I was in Haiti this summer. I was in the South. And it is just like, it's so powerful to just see women's groups who are, you know, organizing to protect domestic violence victims, or women who are doing micro lending, to just see, like, you know, it's like, yes, get la vie, you know, people are still, in spite of everything, trying to live their lives, and people believe in this country, and they have a lot of obstacles, but they have their souls invested in it. And we, like in the diaspora, you know, we get both of that. We get the tragedy and we get the beauty. We get, like, there's a child born, and and all these technologies make it easier for us to see it, to be, like, invested, to be there, even though we're not physically there, to be there in these new ways.
4: Right. I want to talk about the many hats that you wear as a writer, because we're talking about this novel, but, you know, at any given time, we might be talking about an essay that you've published in this magazine, or short stories, or you as a reporter, which I think is, like, to me, another really incredible element of your practice. What draws you to research? How do you conduct your research? Why do you feel that it's, you know, there are some novelists who feel that I don't deal with facts. Why do you feel that you're drawn to that factiness?
5: I love research. In part because I don't fully trust my full opinion. Like, so I will think, I'm like, why should people listen to me? Like, and so I usually, like, I want to talk to other people and see kind of like what they're thinking. And so I try to draw from the different works that I do, and I feel like they inform one another. So, like, writing nonfiction, I think, makes me very attentive to detail, especially writing nonfiction for The New Yorker, where everything is checked so much. So now I'm like fact checking myself and the fiction. And you could just, like, overlap the things that inform one another. So that's been really beneficial to me.
4: I was drawn to certain moments in Day because you talk about this restaurant chef, Creole.
5: Oh, Lord.
4: I'm going to ask the question. You know exactly what I'm going to ask. But there was this moment in the news where the owner of Chef Creole, which is this chain restaurant in Miami, Haitian food, Haitian takeout food, he came out as a Republican and also someone who is quite upset because he's losing most of his staff, given that the administration has ended TPS. And there, to me, there was like this incredible slippage when I was reading your novel and hearing that news. How do we describe the, you know, Haitian business owner who lives in a city like Miami and has these conservative ideals? Like, where does this come from? I think in the news, we are maybe not understanding how slippery some of these allegiances are within the community and also within government officials. You know, you have a Republican governor in Springfield who's saying that we need our Haitians here. And then you have this Haitian owner of Chef Creole who's a Trump supporter and is now expressing regret.
5: Yeah. And then you also have, there's a Haitian American council person in Florida who is behind a lot of the legislation to take away people's bank accounts and so
4: their homes.
5: Yeah. So it shows the complexity of the community. For the Chef Creole, I was a bit disappointed that not so much in, you know, people allowed to believe what they believe, but it was not a mystery, right? There was a whole other administration where the administration had made it clear their goals. They had tried to defeat TPS before. And there was a whole campaign where they were saying that Haitians eat cats and dogs and that mass deportations were going to start in Springfield, Ohio. We had a very vulnerable community where people were afraid and there were meetings and he wasn't uninformed about what might happen. And yet you still make that decision. And I think he's coming out perhaps as a Trump supporter to be like, hey, I'm one of you. And he feels maybe, I'm just like novelist speculating here, that he thinks, oh, because I'm on that side, that might lead to more sympathy. But I think that's very sort of, if that's, I'm just like the speculation, if that's like the approach of coming out and saying those things, it's not, you know, clearly you knew these people's intentions. You know what they wanted to do.
4: I want to talk about coming back to New York from being in Miami. If I can, you know, maybe consolidate the change that would have happened. I know obviously you were still going back and forth, but I remember going on the subway in the late 2010s and hearing the announcer describe Newkirk Avenue on the 2 train as Little Haiti.
6: This is Newkirk Avenue, Little Haiti.
4: Right? And that's when we had this like momentous celebration of this community that at that point had been in the hundreds of thousands and had completely changed the fabric of that borough, not to speak of the city itself.
5: Now, if you to imagine that same signaling of like, oh, what a beautiful thing. We have a little, you know, corner that is connected to us, makes you more vulnerable.
4: Makes you a target.
5: Exactly. There's so many hard stories in the community right now, you know, people who are, whether it's in Miami or here, who, like, two parents, if, you know, they're afraid to both go out at the same time in case, like, one is taken by ICE, like, at least there's someone else to pick up.
4: Something that I think people really need to understand is that, you know, TPS was set up in 2010. And so you were talking about people who have children that are American born and are, you know, ready to go to college, who now have their sense of guardianship has been destabilized. But I think so much about Springfield and the images that are coming out of Springfield of people with, you know, monitors on their anklets. They're horrible images. They're images that I find myself not only pained by, but like I bristle against because I'm like, that's not us. That's not our people. Like you can't put us in these chains, literally. What's your sense of how a city like Springfield, which had its economy completely, you know, revitalized by the community that moved there, what's your sense of how it's coping or how it's seeing its future?
5: Well, I saw that image too, especially of that gentleman who just collapsed coming out with a monitor on his leg. And it's purposeful, right? Like the whole criminalization of it all. In Haitian families, it's like, and this is why it's also been so difficult to see how many families, even inside, like in these armed groups, like sort of like the young men have been pulled into these groups. But if somebody called you like a criminel, you know, it was like the worst insult. Like,
4: or vagabond.
5: Yes, exactly. This man, I think one of the things that he was thinking, like, I'm a criminal now because I have, you know, and it also the vulnerability of that, of knowing that someone knows that, like, they're sort of like you're waiting to be rounded up. And I speak to someone in Springfield who works with folks who have TPS. A lot of folks who left now, some of them where they lived has been taken over by armed groups, so they don't really have even a physical place within, like, Port-au-Prince or that area to return to. So it's a very it's a kind of limbo that is so disheartening, where people are trying to, yes, to figure out their life, like what to do next.
4: Right. And I think there's, through social media, almost a kind of unintentional counter-programming that is really surfacing, that is showing Haiti, first of all, as a country of 10 different departments, as a country of different regions, where people are living lives that are as diverse as the lives that they might live in the States. And to me, it's such a, I don't know, there's almost like a paradox when you look at American media, because we are in this moment of, you know, the great delegalization, mm-hmm, of not only Haitians, but also Syrians and Venezuelans and Hondurans under this administration, their ending of TPS. That's the news story, the capital N news story. But there's also, I go on TikTok and people are having white parties. They're, you know, they're wanting to show that they are not just this downtrodden people in the way that they are sometimes depicted.
5: Mm-hmm. And that we're very complex.
4: Yes.
5: We're very complex to, I mean, you wrote about this summer with the World Cup, right? to see just...
4: You're the interviewee here.
5: No, I mean, but to see, for me, that was just like really fascinating to see the young people, like my children and their like Grenadier shirts and just like what that meant to them, like all the,
4: right,
5: where we have like a relief from the onslaught, from like what they were accusing us in Springfield, Ohio, to like all the way that Haiti has always been, you know, stigmatized and made to represent a kind of, you know, like boogie figure. It's like Toni Morrison talking about like the function of racism is having to prove you're human. I felt like we also don't have to take on the job of proving that we're human, but it sure is nice to have a bit of relief from the onslaught now and then.
4: Absolutely. Thank you so much, Edwidge Shantika. I'm so glad to be here with you.
5: Thank you. Thank you so much for having me. It's been wonderful chatting with you.
3: Edwige Dantica's new novel is called Day. She talked with Doreen Sanfelix of The New Yorker. I'm Evan Osnos. David Remnick will be back next week. And on the podcast of The New Yorker Radio Hour, you can hear David's conversation with the late Gloria Steinem. It was recorded when Steinem's memoir, My Life on the Road, had just come out in 2015. Thanks for joining me today. We hope you have a terrific holiday.
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13: From NPR News in Washington, D.C., this is Weekend Edition. I'm Scott Simon. This hour, Ron Elving on the week in politics. Then a new U.S.-Venezuela oil deal may enrich Venezuela, but does it also undermine hopes there for democracy? Then after a season of scorching fires, Justin Brown, a California wildland fighter, tells us about his summer.
14: The longest I've ever worked on an initial attack was 53 hours straight. So you're just kind of catching some shut-eye where you can and you just keep working.
13: And later, Bill Nye on his podcast, Ill-Advised, advice you might want to take with caution. 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
15: Live from NPR News in Washington, I'm Windsor Johnston. Iran is accusing the U.S. of striking an Iranian oil tanker near Harg Island in the Persian Gulf. Iranian state television says four U.S. missiles hit the vessel, forcing the crew to evacuate. No casualties were reported, and Iran has not provided evidence to support the claim. U.S. Central Command has not commented on the alleged strike. Rescue teams in Nepal pulling a woman from the rubble of her home 10 days after a wall of ice, rock, and mud tore through a Himalayan valley along the Tibet-Nepal border. A Chinese worker was pulled alive from a hydropower tunnel today, just hours after two Nepalese workers were rescued from another tunnel. Thousands of people remain missing, and more than 1,200 others have died in the flooding. U.S. envoys Steve Witkoff and Jared Kushner are in Moscow today and are expected in Kyiv this weekend as part of a renewed push to end the war in Ukraine. Russian state media say the two are expected to meet with President Vladimir Putin later today. Ukrainian President Volodymyr Zelensky says Russia attacked Kyiv's airport overnight ahead of their visit. The BBC's Steve Rosenberg reports from Moscow.
16: This will be Steve Witkoff's eighth trip to Russia in the last, year and a half. He's had a lot of face time with Vladimir Putin, but the previous seven trips have not produced a breakthrough in the peace process. And also, Vladimir Putin, in the speeches he's been making, in the public statements he's been making, shows no sign of wanting to compromise. He claims regularly that Russia is making battlefield gains, and he claimed just a few days ago that Ukrainian resistance would crumble.
15: The BBC's Steve Rosenberg reporting. The murder case against Lindsay Clancy has ended in a mistrial, leaving prosecutors in Massachusetts to decide whether to try her again. Priyanka Dayal McCluskey from member station WBUR in Boston reports.
17: After 6 days, the jury remained deadlocked. Clancy's defense attorney, Kevin Reddington, argued she was not responsible for killing her children because she was suffering from postpartum psychosis. Reddington said one juror stood in the way of a not guilty verdict.
18: This is one individual. It was 11-1 for an acquittal, and one individual who recognized that there was reasonable doubt and refused to apply the law.
17: District Attorney Tim Cruz said he was thinking of the victims.
19: This was and has always been about getting justice for those three little babies.
17: Both sides returned to court at the end of the month. For NPR News, I'm Priyanka Dayal McCluskey in Boston.
15: You're listening to NPR News from Washington. If you're headed for a final summer beach visit this Labor Day weekend, you should know where it's okay to set up your beach chairs and umbrellas. NPR's Debbie Elliott reports a battle is heating up along a popular Gulf of Mexico destination in the Florida Panhandle over who gets to use the beach and where.
20: South Walton County, Florida's shoreline of white sand and emerald green water is a flashpoint in a protracted legal battle over personal property lines and beachgoers' rights. Dave Rauschkolb is with Florida Beaches for All, a group pushing a constitutional amendment to allow public beach access.
21: Our beaches should be public. They should be shared.
0: as they have for eons.
20: But homeowners say that encroaches on their property rights. Eric Wilhelm has a Gulffront house in Santa Rosa Beach.
21: To argue, you know, whether or not I consider your property is like saying I want to come sit in your backyard.
20: Rapid development has created a land squeeze here and elsewhere in Florida. Debbie Elliott, NPR News, Santa Rosa Beach, Florida.
15: Rome is cracking down on the hundreds of golf carts that are carrying tourists through the city's historic center. Critics say the carts are clogging already crowded streets, parking illegally, and adding to the pressures of over-tourism. City officials are working on rules that would cap the number of carts and regulate which companies can operate them. Tour operators argue the electric carts take up less space than buses and offer tourists a cleaner way to see the Italian city. This is NPR.
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23: 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I'm Rose Dalton. It's 7:06, Saturday, September 5th. Extreme heat warning remains in effect until tonight at 8. So today's going to be sunny and hot, high near 100, partly cloudy tonight, low around 75. Tomorrow, sunny, high near 95, and Labor Day, sunny, high near 90. 83 in St. Louis, 76 in Quincy, 76 in Rolla.
13: This is Weekend Edition from NPR News. I'm Scott Simon. Thank you for being with us. Donald Trump became the first living U.S. president to have his face on a coin. Released this week, the same week that the U.S. Supreme Court permitted his White House ballroom construction to go ahead while lower court litigation continues, though Chief Justice John Roberts dissented, said the project is probably illegal.

0: when he said he had to get these things done right away because he couldn't count on his successor or successors to do it. So he continues to prioritize the ballroom and the arch, an Arc de Triomphe that would be larger than Napoleon's Arc de Triomphe in Paris. He's also fixated on the Kennedy Center remodel. The center, is named for JFK, whose face is on the half dollar. You mentioned Trump was the first to have that honor while still alive. Many experts say that violates the law. Meanwhile, also this week, Trump called the war on Iran, quote, small potatoes, unquote, and said the Strait of Hormuz might be renamed for him. But gas is up above $4 a gallon, Scott, and diesel hit a record high this week, inching towards $6. So not everyone is feeling the triumph.
1: President Trump also wants to seem to put his name on the midterm elections, although obviously he's not on the ballot as a candidate. Will that necessarily help Republican candidates?
0: No, it depends on your state and district and your reliance on hardcore Trump-supporting Republicans. If you're counting on those voters, you're eager to have Trump front and center. But if you're more concerned about independent voters, then Trump is just as likely to be a liability. Now, candidates in a midterm generally want the president's backing in the primaries and as much fundraising help as they can get. But a visit from a president who's polling below 40% approval is not a big plus in a swing state or district.
1: Midterms are just 2 months out. There's some uncertainty about how elections are going to be conducted. The Missouri Supreme Court threw out that state's redrawn map on Thursday. What effect do you think this might have?
0: This was the first effort that Trump and his party made to put a thumb on the scale for this midterm, a concerted effort around the country to redraw the district maps in half a dozen states or so where they had a friendly governor and legislature. Democrats came back with redrawn maps in California, but on balance, the new maps should help Trump and his party considerably despite the disappointment in Missouri. Still, if the current trend in national polls holds up, there may be just too much of a tide for the gerrymander wall to hold. The bigger issue right now is whether the efforts of the Trump administration will succeed in restricting and complicating voting by mail. Actually, people that vote that way could be prevented or see their votes not count. A federal judge on Friday renewed her earlier ruling against those efforts by Trump and company, and the administration has already appealed, so we'll be watching that closely the next 2 months.
1: Finally, Gloria Steinem left us this week, a founder of modern feminism, noted for her writing, speaking. She was a cultural figure, also a political figure. What do you see as her role in history?
0: She was a key driver of the biggest cultural and social empowerment of women since the era of the suffragettes. A cultural and social force that broke through to politics as well. She did not run for office, but she inspired countless women who did, and politics has never been the same.
1: NPR senior contributor Ron Elving, thanks so much.
0: Thank you, Scott.
1: The blockbuster oil deal between the United States and Venezuela that was announced last week has opposition leaders in Venezuela treading a fine line. They fear the agreement could help Venezuela's authoritarian regime stay in power, but opposing it could anger the Trump administration, which in effect now calls the shots in Venezuela. For more, here's reporter John Otis.
2: The agreement would give the U.S. government majority control over 65 billion barrels of Venezuelan oil reserves.
3: Y yo espero que el gran acuerdo suscrito entre Venezuela y los Estados Unidos.
2: At a Caracas news conference on Wednesday, Venezuela's acting president, Delcy Rodriguez, said the agreement could bring badly needed foreign investment to the country's ailing oil industry. But many Venezuelans view Rodriguez as an illegitimate president. Until her predecessor, Nicolas Maduro, was captured by the U.S. military in January, she had served as his loyal vice president. Rodriguez fully supported Maduro's repressive tactics, including his stealing of the 2024 presidential election. Today, her government holds more than 300 political prisoners.
4: Esto ha generado una profunda preocupación.
2: Citing such authoritarian behavior, Maria Corina Machado, Venezuela's main opposition leader, says she has profound concerns about the oil deal.
4: No hay desarrollo posible.
2: Economic development is impossible without solid institutions and a government elected by the people, Machado said in a video posted on social media.

0: media. However, Machado, who wants to be Venezuela's next president, was careful not to criticize the oil agreement itself. She covets good relations with the Trump administration, which, following the removal of Maduro, oversees Venezuela as a vassal state.
1: Nobody really who is aiming for political power has come out against this agreement.
0: That's David Smildy, a Venezuela scholar at Tulane University.
1: They all know that doing so would basically mean they have no political possibility in the next coming years under Trump.
0: In fact, nearly all of the opposition lawmakers in Venezuela's National Assembly voted this week to approve the oil agreement. They include Congressman Antonio Ecari. I want democracy, he says, but it will come hand in hand with an economic opening and American capital. But Trump's actions and words make clear he prefers dealing with the compliant Rodriguez rather than a freely elected president who might be more independent. Speaking at the White House this week, Trump brushed off calls for elections in Venezuela.
2: I just don't think they're ready yet. You know, it's very new. We took them out of a dictatorship, and we're getting along great with the government. Delcy, as you know, is doing a very, very good job, very highly respected.
0: Polls say otherwise. After Rodriguez botched the response to twin earthquakes in June that killed more than 6,500 people, one survey by Atlas Intel put her job approval rating at just 22%. Yet the oil agreement should keep her in Trump's good graces, said Venezuelan economist Ricardo Hausman, who spoke to CNN.
3: This is a great deal for her. She gives away the oil, and she gets sustained power.
0: Rodriguez envoys are holding discussions with the opposition on a democratic transition. But critics claim the acting president is slow walking the talks and may try to serve out Maduro's term that ends in 2030. When pressed by journalists at Wednesday's news conference, Rodriguez said Venezuela will hold presidential elections, but she refused to say when. For NPR News, I'm John Otis.
4: The big blue presence has vanished from the landscape of Washington, D.C. On Wednesday, a crew removed a 24-foot-tall metal sculpture called Blue by Joel Shapiro from the grounds of the John F. Kennedy Center for the Performing Arts. Our family turned out to say goodbye. Blue is a giant stick figure with what seems to be four limbs standing on what might be one leg while the other is lifted. To walk, to leap, to dance, the uppermost limbs, which look like arms, are extended to welcome, twirl, swing, or sway. The work was installed on that part of the Kennedy Center's grounds called The Reach, which opened in 2019. I've always thought it seemed an artful fit in that place, which before the center became a source of controversy during the Trump presidency, abounded just about every night with music, dance, and all kinds of shows available to the public for free. It's about action and risk and performance and energy, sculptor Joel Shapiro, who died last year, said in a video about Blue that was on the Kennedy Center website. It's a celebration of possibility. But Joseph Palermo, who was let go this past March as curator of visual arts and special programming at the Kennedy Center, told the New York Times this week that Blue had been targeted early on for removal by the Trump administration, which might have seen something else in the sculpture. Well, isn't seeing something else art? The Kennedy Center, where President Trump's supporters are now in charge, issued a statement saying, "We are deeply grateful to Joel Shapiro for the years Blue has spent animating our campus and connecting visitors to his vision." I think part of what made Blue so engaging is that the figure, an implied perpetual motion along the Capitol's riverfront, stirred people to imagine for themselves what might have set that big blue figure to whirl, spin, stomp, or prance. We met a man at the dismantling who works for the Artist Foundation who told us that Blue will be cleaned, reassembled, and, he was sure, reinstalled in some new spot. Maybe removing Joel Shapiro's Blue so summarily from its perch at the Kennedy Center will make people even more eager to seek out the towering figure who caused such a stir.

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1: Last week on Wait, Wait, magician Carissa Hendricks told us about breaking the world record for holding a lit torch in her mouth.
2: So I set the new record at 2 minutes and 1 second, which is embarrassing because the old record was only 1 minute and 32 seconds, so I hurt myself longer than was necessary.
1: I'm Peter Sagal. 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That's Wait, Wait, Don't Tell Me from NPR.
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4: I'm Windsor Johnston with these headlines. U.S. Special Envoys Steve Witkoff and Jared Kushner have arrived in Russia in a renewed push for a peace deal. They will then travel to Kyiv on Sunday for talks with the Ukrainian president. President Trump says they'll present what he calls a concrete proposal aimed at ending the war. Prosecutors have not yet decided whether to retry Lindsey Clancy after her case ended in a mistrial on Friday. Clancy and the prosecution are due back in court on September 29th for a status hearing. Diesel prices continue to climb, reaching a new record high. AAA says the national average has now hit $5.88 a gallon. I'm Windsor Johnston, NPR News in Washington.

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1: This is Weekend Edition from NPR News. I'm Scott Simon. Earlier this week, ICE agents raided a night spot in Memphis that is popular with many Latino residents and detained more than 120 people. Officials say they had a warrant to search for drugs and illegal gambling. Erica Koenig with the Institute for Public Service Reporting and member station WKNO reports that it was one of the agency's largest mass arrests this year.
2: It was close to 1 a.m. Sunday when agents flooded into El Corralón, a restaurant and bar in Berkeley, a Hispanic neighborhood. This employee asked NPR not to use her name because she fears jeopardizing a pending immigration case. She says patrons were told to put their hands up, that they were all being arrested.
3: Ahí fue cuando empezaron muchas mujeres, hombres a gritar.
2: Men and women were screaming, almost fainting and crying, she says.
3: Las mujeres gritaban por sus hijos, claro. Si no eran gritos, eran oraciones.
2: The mothers were screaming for their children or praying out loud. Then the questions started.
3: Uno por uno a esposarlos y empezaron a preguntar de dónde.
2: One by one, they were asked about their papers and work permits. This employee from Central America keeps immigration documents with her. She and three others were released at the scene. Other patrons were not so fortunate. A relative of this employee was among those arrested.
3: Yo tuve que recoger los cuatro niños. Pero esa persona no tiene nadie más que a mí.
2: She's now taking care of that relative's four children, including a two-year-old, she says. The father was previously deported. The immigrant rights group Vecindarios 901 says the parents of at least 16 children were taken into custody in this raid. Data show this was one of the largest single-day ICE arrests in the country this year. In a press release, DHS Secretary Marque Mullen is quoted as saying those arrested included child abusers, drug traffickers, and violent assailants. So far, the agency identified only five people in custody, but was silent about the remaining 116. Community activists such as Gisela Guerrero question the need to arrest so many others.
4: So any person is meant to be innocent until proven guilty. Any person is meant to have a right against illegal search and seizure and detainment. And everybody has a right to due process. And all of those rights are being violated in this case.
2: ICE agents used search warrants from the Tennessee Bureau of Investigation to enter the bar, looking for drugs and gambling equipment. Lucas Cameron Vaughn with the American Civil Liberties Union says that should not give ICE the power to arrest an entire club full of people.
5: And then ICE and immigration enforcement swooping in and trying to ride on that authority that they have when there's actually no clear legal authority for ICE to do so.
2: The Tennessee Bureau of Investigation has not responded to requests for comment. Since the raid, community members have been delivering food and support to families with missing parents. So far, the El Corralón employee, now taking care of four children, only knows that their mother was sent to a detention center in Alabama.
3: Pero yo no he podido hablar con ella, yo no.
2: Without a cell phone or a memorized phone number, she hasn't been able to reach her, she says. As far as she knows, the mother still thinks that the employee was also arrested that night. For NPR News, I'm Erica Koenig in Memphis.
1: It's been another devastating and dangerous summer of wildfires across much of the world. More than 8 million acres have burned this year in the U.S., and at least four wildland firefighters have lost their lives fighting blazes. Justin Brown has been a federal wildland firefighter for 17 years. He's also a union representative for the National Federation of Federal Employees. He joins us now from Susanville, California. Thanks so much for being with us.
6: Thank you, Mr. Simon.
1: What's it like on the ground when you're fighting a wildfire?
6: It can be pretty chaotic, especially at the first junction of it. Initial attack usually is a lot of trying to make snap decisions on whether we jump on the fire or if it's in a community, trying to make sure that everybody's taken care of and that we can get everyone evacuated as quickly as possible. So it's kind of a multi-function, a lot of moving parts and variables that we're all trying to figure out pretty rapidly. So a lot of controlled chaos.
1: And I'm going to guess not 4 hours and then break for lunch.
6: No. So we typically work 16 hours on, 8 hours off. Typical assignments, 14 to 21 days, and then we get 3 days down. But in that initial attack phase, I think the longest I've ever worked on an initial attack was 53 hours straight. So you're just kind of catching some shut-eye where you can, and you just keep working.
1: Can you help us appreciate all the dangers that a firefighter faces?
6: Yeah. No, there's a fair amount all across the board. I mean, just driving there, trying to get on scene is probably one of the most dangerous statistically that we have. Most of our fatalities and injuries are caused by driving, and then secondary is tree strikes.
1: Mm-hmm.
6: So you're going into an environment that, you know, out in the woods or out in the brush is ever changing due to weather conditions as well as drought conditions and how the fuel responds to all of that. And then you add in that chaos of the initial attack or a fast moving fire, and you start to get all of these things that stack up.
1: Have wildfires changed in the more than 15 years you've been fighting them?
6: Yeah. Early in my career, I mean, nobody had really talked about anything more than like a fire whirl or like the size of a dust devil.
1: Mm-hmm.
6: Over the years, we started seeing more and more fires with fully formed columns that would rotate and become a fire tornado. The growth of fires, I mean, it was typical when I first started that you'd hear about a large-scale fire maybe getting up to 50 to 80,000 acres. Now you're hearing about 200,000 acres is pretty normal, or 500,000 acres, like some of the stuff that they're seeing up in Washington and Oregon.
1: I have to ask Mr. Brown, of course, the Trump administration has cut jobs in the U.S. Forest Service. Do you believe that's affected your ability to fight fires?
6: I do. I think from the time when they did the massive firings of a lot of probationary employees throughout the federal service, as well as this merger with the Wildland Fire Service that people are trying to push through, the deferred resignation programs that we saw at the tail end of last year, as well as this Forest Service reorg that's happening currently, it's caused, either through direct action, the firing of those probationary employees, or through indirect of folks just basically not wanting to deal with the chaos within the federal service leaving. The amount of folks with good institutional knowledge that helped us to support us on fires, all of that we've just been losing at an extreme rate over the last 2 years.
1: We should say that the Chief of the Forest Service, Tom Schultz, says that the changes haven't reduced the nation's capacity to fight wildfires, and the administration says it's trying to consolidate firefighting capabilities among these various agencies. What's your reaction?
6: I mean, I don't think that's true at all on any level, that's not affecting us. Because I think a majority of the public doesn't understand, as well as even some of the people within our firefighting workforce, how much we rely on the non-fire personnel that have fire qualifications and do the logistical support, as well as help us with all of the things that allow us to actually go out there and fight fire. And by diminishing that side of the workforce, it does directly affect how we fight fire.
1: Justin Brown is a federal wildland firefighter. Mr. Brown, thanks so much for joining us.
6: Thank you.
1: Big game between the Salsas and the Schnapps. Barbara Johnson steps up to the plate.
7: Batter up. Okay.
1: She swings, it's out, but then she can't make it to first base in time, and she is out.
7: Ah, shucks.
1: At 92, she's the oldest player on a softball team in Colorado, where the youngest player is 60.
7: At this age, you've got to keep this body going all the time, otherwise it stiffens up on you.
1: Tomorrow on Weekend Edition Sunday with Aisha, the country's oldest women's softball team. 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The Lindsay Clancy case ended in mistrial yesterday. There have been weeks of live TV coverage, rallies outside the courthouse, and days of tense jury deliberation. It's all sparked discussion, too, about maternal mental health, specifically postpartum psychosis. Clancy's defense team argued that's what she was suffering from when she killed her three children and attempted suicide. NPR's Ritu Chatterjee reports that the condition is often missed or misdiagnosed.
8: Psychiatrist Dr. Jennifer Payne at the University of Virginia specializes in women's mood disorders. She says there's a big reason why healthcare providers don't know much about postpartum psychosis.
9: Postpartum psychosis is a rare psychiatric condition that occurs in about 0.1 to 0.2% of all pregnancies.
8: Payne has only seen a handful of cases during her decades-long career. She says an OBGYN or a general psychiatrist might only see one or two.
9: That is part of the problem. And that is also part of the problem of why we cannot amass a large number of cases quickly to understand the biology.
8: One major symptom of postpartum psychosis is mania, which is relatively easy to diagnose.
9: The mood is elevated and energy is elevated. So thoughts typically go really fast. Speech is fast. They may engage in really unusual behaviors for themselves. And it's pretty obvious when someone is presenting with mania. They typically end up in the emergency room.
8: She says depression is also a symptom. When that's the case, women often get diagnosed with postpartum depression because it's much more common. But, Payne says,
9: typically the cases I've seen are not responding to classic treatment for postpartum depression.
8: Such as Prozac or Zoloft. Another prominent set of symptoms include delusions and hallucinations. But, Payne says, women are often reluctant to reveal that to their provider because of stigma. Another group of symptoms are milder, cognitive ones.
9: Patients will complain of brain fog or not being able to get organized. And again, these are subtle symptoms.
8: Symptoms that physicians can easily miss. She says most providers simply aren't aware of postpartum psychosis or how to treat it. Payne and some psychiatrists specializing in maternal mental health want to have the condition listed in the Diagnostic and Statistical Manual, or the DSM, which doctors use to diagnose mental and behavioral health conditions. Dr. Nancy Byatt is a perinatal psychiatrist at UMass Chan Medical School.
10: Having postpartum psychosis recognized in the DSM, I think, is an absolute important step.
8: In fact, she says the DSM should list all maternal mental health conditions.
10: Currently, there is no chapter on women's mental health in the DSM, and there is very little recognizing that women's physiology is different.
8: And women are at a higher risk of mental health disorders during pregnancy and postpartum. Disorders that put women, and in rare cases, even their infants' lives at risk. Byatt says these conditions are treatable.
10: In pregnancy and postpartum, we have effective treatment options for postpartum psychosis, for depression, for anxiety, for bipolar disorder.
8: Postpartum psychosis is treated with two drugs, says Dr. Jennifer Payne.
9: Lithium, which is a mood stabilizing medication, plus an antipsychotic medication.
8: Patients respond well to those drugs, she adds, often within days. Ritu Chatterjee, NPR News.
1: And if you or a loved one is experiencing a mental health crisis, please call or text the National Suicide and Crisis Lifeline, 988.

0: And you're listening to Weekend Edition from NPR News. As we continue our tour of breakfast around the world this week, we're in Taiwan, and on today's menu, danbing, a classic morning staple there. The dish may be easy to cook, but it has a more complicated Cold War history. Reporter Jan Kamenzin-Brumby has more from Taipei.
1: When I first moved to Taiwan, I was living in a room behind one of the universities. And on the first floor was a breakfast shop that I'd go to almost every day. Today, I'm going back, just for old time's sake.
2: Hello, hello, 你好。对，你怎么样?
1: 很好。很棒。你好吗? The dish I'm eating today is called danbing. It's a sort of Taiwanese crepe, and as restaurant worker Zhang Xuan says, it's one of Taiwan's favorite breakfast foods.
3: A lot of customers order danbing. Why don't I make you one? First, an egg. Then, wheat flour dough. Wrap it around, and then add whatever ingredients the customer wants.
1: Tuna, a hash brown, even sweet corn. The fillings are endless, but today I'm keeping it simple.
4: Bacon cheese.
2: 好，那就来一个，谢谢。
1: Bacon and cheese with a bit of chili sauce.
2: 好，付了，谢谢。
1: There are restaurants like these all over Taiwan. They open at the crack of dawn and are the backbone of the morning commute. But it wasn't always like this. This is Chen Yuzhen, food historian at the National Taiwan Normal University. She says wheat-based dishes like danbing weren't that common in Taiwan until after 1949, when the Chinese nationalists lost the Chinese Civil War to the communists and fled to Taiwan, bringing with them almost 2 million people from across the mainland, along with food traditions very different from Taiwan's.
5: They were skilled at making wheat-based foods. It's these kinds of post-war immigrants that actually helped to popularize dishes like danbing.
1: But Taiwan historically hadn't produced a lot of wheat, partly because of its climate. This is Chen Yihong, curator at the National Museum of Taiwan History. He's showing us around their permanent exhibition.
6: At the beginning, Taiwan first received USAID flour, and later wheat, which kick-started the domestic flour milling industry.
1: So why was it the US that provided Taiwan with wheat? Well, it was the Cold War that changed everything. With the communists now running mainland China and the outbreak of the Korean War in 1950, Washington suddenly saw Taiwan as a bulwark against the spread of communism. American troops arrived, and aid flooded in, including bags of wheat and flour.
6: Taiwan's position became more important. To maintain the so-called anti-communist system, Taiwan's politics, economy, and military all needed to be stabilized, so aid was needed.
1: In the restaurant, it's time to eat. It's a simple dish, but with a rich and storied background. So, is it Taiwanese? Well, for the Museum of National History's Chen, it's as Taiwanese as it gets. And just as the island still is today, the dish has been shaped by history, immigration, and great power politics, all wrapped up in distinctive Taiwanese characteristics. For NPR News, I'm Jan Kamenzin-Brumby in Taipei.
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4: I'm Windsor Johnston with these headlines. A new round of U.S.-led diplomacy over the war in Ukraine is getting underway. Envoys Steve Witkoff and Jared Kushner are in Moscow and Kyiv for talks this weekend. The White House says the effort is aimed at moving both sides closer to a possible peace agreement. President Trump is downplaying the six-month U.S. conflict with Iran, calling it small potatoes. Trump says the U.S. is carrying out intermittent airstrikes and says the fighting should not be considered a war. 18 U.S. service members have been killed since the conflict began. Emergency crews in Nepal are pressing ahead with search and rescue operations. Two hydropower workers were pulled alive from a tunnel 9 days after catastrophic flooding. I'm Windsor Johnston, NPR News in Washington.
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0: 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I'm Scott Simon.
11: Start again.
0: Bill Nye has played an aging rock star in Love, Actually.
12: I feel it in my fingers.
13: In my fingers.
12: I feel it in my toes.
0: He's been Davy Jones, tentacles and all, in Pirates of the Caribbean.
14: I cannot be summoned like some mongrel pup.
0: And he's even been a overprotective father in Emma.
15: You must have had a shocking walk.
16: Not at all, sir. It's a beautiful evening.
15: You must have found it very damp and dirty.
16: Dirty, sir.
0: And like so many public figures these days, Bill Nye is now also a podcast host.
17: And I'm going to take the opportunity to use this introduction to make an announcement. And the announcement is that I've retired from a few things. I've retired, don't panic, from Zoom. I don't care who you are, we're never going to meet on Zoom again.
0: Ill-Advised is billed as a podcast for people who don't get out much and can't handle it when they do. It begins its third season this week, and Bill Nye joins us definitely not on Zoom. Thanks so much for being with us.
18: My pleasure.
0: We should explain. The premise is you take questions from listeners, many of them about awkward social situations. Well, let me give you an example. If someone says, do you remember me? And you don't.
18: Yeah, that's a tough one. I spend half my life standing in front of people waiting for clues. I would never go up to somebody and say, do you remember me? It's an aggressive question. You should be gracious about it and just come up and say, you may remember my name is so-and-so and we met at so-and-so. That's called civilized behavior. But when that happens, I just stand there and wait for clues. No one forgives you for forgetting their name or their existence.
0: Is it satisfying to have reached a certain stage in your life where people turn to you for advice?
18: Well, the thing about it is, yeah, I mean, it happens to people after 50. The idea is that you've been around and you might have picked up some useful information, which is possible. But whether or not you can apply it or interpret it in a valuable way is another thing. You only have to look around the world to see how old men taking care of everything is going. You don't need me to tell you that it's not going well.
0: I have to ask you, as the masterful actor and entertainer that you are, when somebody asks you a question, do you go for the joke or do you go for the entertaining answer?
18: We will always go for the joke. That's why I put in so many disclaimers at the beginning. I mean, a man from Mongolia was concerned because he thought that his horse had gone off him, and he called me like I'm going to know what to do. I sat on a horse once up a mountain in full armor above the snow line, but the horse did not move. Anyway, I know nothing about horses. I think in the end I suggested a box of chocolates. But I mean, the joke is if there is a joke, I hope there's a joke, which is that I have no better idea about what people should do about anything than they do.
0: May I ask you a couple of questions?
18: Yeah.
0: It's been a terrifically hot summer. You are known for your sartorial sagacity. What do you think about men not wearing socks with shoes?
18: Oh, socks with shoes. The thing is, I will fight to defend a man's right to go out sockless. But I just don't want to be like him. And I also, to be perfectly frank, I don't want to stand too close to a man who's wearing trousers, shoes, and no socks. It just makes me uneasy. And it does offend me from an aesthetic point of view.
0: It's a great responsibility, even if you're just joking, to give advice to people.
18: Yeah. But I don't answer anything important. I answer on the spot. There's no preparation. I try and make it as inconsequential as is humanly possible. That's what we're shooting for. It's a cup of tea with me. I really do only answer questions on things like Marmite or trouser length or socks. If you hear me at any point giving advice about your romantic life or your sexual situation, call a cab.
17: This episode's playlist is called Dance Tunes for Snake Hips. You know who you are. And the first track is by Prince. Finally, we're getting around to it. It's called It's About That Walk. And I really, really like it. And there's a lyric.
0: You have a playlist with each episode.
18: Yeah. You get a playlist and you get a recommendation of a book. And I read a little bit of the book. I do quite a lot of radio. And people have started coming up to me, and this is quite a frequent thing. People come up and they say, I love, for instance, I do a radio serial called Charles Paris Mysteries. And they come up and they say, I love Charles Paris. And I say, well, that's great. Thank you. And they say, because I have trouble sleeping.
0: I get that, and our show is on in the morning.
18: Oh, really? Well, there you go. You know what I'm talking about. And they say, you know, I put you on and I'm out like a light. I try and take it as a compliment, but it's a tough one.
0: Bill Nye, his podcast, Ill Advised, is rolling out its third season this week. Bill Nye, thanks so much for joining us today.
18: My pleasure.
0: Wake up now. Plastic pollution is a major problem around the globe. What if we could recycle some of that plastic by eating it? NPR science reporter Ari Daniel tells us about researchers who use plastic to make cookies. Didn't get to taste them, though.
11: Transforming plastic into a snack may sound a little tough to swallow, but Lahiro Jayakode, a synthetic microbiologist at Southern Illinois University Carbondale, says, just think of a cow.
13: Can you eat grass? No. But cow, take the grass and it produce milk. We use milk to make many, many different products.
11: In other words, living creatures are like chemistry labs, converting raw ingredients into new materials. Microbes excel at this kind of thing, so Jayakode decided to try genetically engineering yeast to digest plastic, specifically the kind often used in water bottles and food packaging. PhD student Sandhya Jayasekra first took the intact plastic, along with ground-up corn husks and stalks, and broke it all down into simpler molecules.
19: So those molecules are available as a food for the yeast.
11: She then gave it to the yeast, which processed this mix of disintegrated plastic and corn to make a gluey protein paste, which Jayasekra mixed with vanilla and beta-carotene that were produced by other yeast and different food ingredients like oatmeal. A 3D food printer then turned that slurry into small cookies. Here's Lahiro Jayakode.
13: There's no micro or nano plastic embedded into this cookie, so we are not eating plastic.
11: Nor has anyone actually eaten the cookie yet. There are still safety tests to be done. The process is pricey, uses a lot of energy, and not much of the plastic makes it into the final cookie.
13: This is a proof of concept, right?
19: Kind of a beginning of a journey.
11: Still, the researchers say they hope the cookies may at some point be made from plastic waste on site in extreme or difficult environments, like outer space or disaster zones. This work was presented at the American Chemical Society meeting in Chicago last week.
20: I think the concept is right on the mark.
11: Pamela Silver is a synthetic biologist at Harvard Medical School who wasn't involved in the research. She says the idea of turning plastic into food isn't new. The real barriers to making it a reality tend to be scalability, cost, and texture.
20: Texture comes from fats. So in all the foods you eat, meat, cheese, everything you eat, it's the fat that makes you enjoy it.
11: There's not much fat in these new plastic-derived cookies, but Silver welcomes this kind of thinking, which may one day provide a sweeter solution to a less-than-palatable problem. Ari Daniel, NPR News.
0: Since 1986, children have been seeing themselves on the pages of the cherished book series, The Babysitter's Club.
21: The Babysitter's Club member I identify with the most is probably Claudia, because she's super artsy, and I really align with that the most.
22: Christy, I think we're both athletic. I feel that I'm a leader, like her.
23: Mary Ann, because she really likes reading and she loves cats.
24: I think when I was younger, I definitely wanted to be a Stacy. Let's be honest, I'm probably a Mary Ann.
25: I'm shy, like Mary Ann. I'm kind of bossy, like Christy. And I'm tall, like Stacy, but I definitely wasn't as sophisticated. So I'm a little mosaic.
26: Head on the pillow at night, I know that I'm probably a Mallory.
27: Mary Ann, flat out Mary Ann.
0: Ah, a sampling of fans, Gus and Hank Lichtig. Lila Ashworth, NPR's Wanda Summers and Layla Fadel, and author Becky Albertalli and Anne M. Martin, the creator of the beloved series. The Babysitter's Club turns 40 this year, and its characters, Christy, Marianne, Stacy, Claudia, and the rest, have moved seamlessly between books, graphic novels, TV, and someday soon, even a musical. NPR's Barry Hardiman went to Martin's house to talk about why the series has meant so much to so many generations.
27: I'm a Stacy with a Christy rising, and both parts of me are vibrating with excitement as Anne M. Martin walks us through her office in upstate New York.
28: Behind you is,
27: 40 years after Christy called her first Babysitters Club meeting to order, Martin is still surrounded by the world she created.
28: Babysitters Club, Super Specials, Babysitters Club Mysteries.
27: The bookshelves in Martin's office are lined with candy-color Babysitters Club books in every kind of format you can think of, like the old ones with the classic block lettering on the front and the girls in varying styles of 80s bangs.
28: Original novels and then foreign editions.
27: Martin's writing career isn't limited to the BSC.
29: Where are the other novels? You're so prolific. Where do you have a...
28: I do. They're over here.
27: Over the past four decades, she's written more than 100 books and won multiple awards, including a Newbery Honor for the standalone A Corner of the Universe. She says she's most proud of that one, a novel called Rain, Rain, and of course, Christy's Great Idea, the first book in the Babysitter's Club series. Were you a babysitter growing up?
28: Yep. Well, I started as a mother's helper when I was about 10, I guess, and it just continued. I was still babysitting when I was in college, so I had plenty of experiences to draw on.
27: Populating the club,
28: Christy, Claudia, Stacy, and Mary Ann,
27: and others from the Babysitter's Club multiverse, Martin drew on the relationships from her own life.
28: Mary Ann is based on me. She's the shy one. She liked reading. She liked needlework. And then Christy was based on my best friend, Beth, who was the one who had all the big ideas.
30: This is the 66th time I have wished her a happy birthday.
27: That's Beth McKeever. Martin just turned 71, but they were little kids when they met, living on the same street, just a couple houses apart. The two girls became fast friends.
30: I think the thing that made me Christy is I probably saw things and said, I think we can do this. Although she did use the word bossy to me, so I don't know, I have to think about that.
27: They played together all the time. Circuses, libraries, plays, forts.
30: Like, okay, it's raining today, but it's icy rain, so what do we do next? We're going to go get our ice skates. That's what we're going to go do next.
27: And that was the magic of the books. A can-do spirit, real friendships, plus that grain of responsibility from the babysitting business. The girls were in charge of something. Sometimes Martin wrote about really hard stuff, death, divorce, illness, fighting with your best friend, or, like babysitter Stacy, living with diabetes.
28: When I first started writing the books, I had two good friends who were diabetic, and I got and still get letters from kids who accurately diagnose themselves as having diabetes just from having read about Stacy.
27: Martin did research. It was important to her to get it right.
28: I felt a great deal of responsibility, and I know how the stories and the characters impacted the readers, not just in terms of babysitting, but in terms of looking to the characters or to me as role models or people that they could go to for advice.
27: Becky Albertalli is the author of the Love, Simon series. She came into the BSE world through Karen, Christy's little sister.
26: My parents separated when I was 7, and Karen was the first time I had ever read about a family that looked like mine. I was a joint custody kid. It was like that first time seeing something about my own life reflected in a book.
27: Albertalli is one of the writers chosen to collaborate on the 40th anniversary edition, the Babysitter's Club fan edition, Babysitter Summer.
26: The like prevailing feeling of it was like an honor on top of an honor.
27: Each author wrote a chapter from the point of view of an original club member. She wrote the Christie story.
26: She is a very, very beloved character among LGBT women. You could interpret the original Christie storylines and character as somewhat queer-coded.
27: In Albertalli's chapter, Christie meets a girl named Rowan, who's openly queer. It's the beginning of a summer of self-discovery for Christie.
26: I was a little like bisexual kid as I was reading these books, but I had no idea. Like, that was something that I figured out in adulthood, decades later. So this was an opportunity to kind of give this character some of the clarity that I did not have at the time.
27: Albertalli had Martin's blessing for the storyline. Christie does get to kiss a girl. It's just another expansion of a world that, with the exception of the fact that the babysitters still use a landline, has been growing and changing since 1986. Anne M. Martin has now watched generations of her readers grow up.
28: The legacy that I see or I hope for is that the books have helped to turn kids into readers. I get so many letters from people who read the books and have grown up to become writers, librarians, teachers, bloggers. I think that's fabulous.
27: Barry Hardiman, NPR News.

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1: From NPR News in Washington, D.C., this is Weekend Edition. I'm Scott Simon. This hour, President Trump's envoys arrive in Moscow. What may be on their agenda? And then as the anniversary of the 9/11 attacks approach, a New York fire captain is moved to finally tell his daughter about what his day was like 25 years ago.
6: I remember a plume of smoke, a lot of noise, a lot of gasping, a lot of people running. It was sheer panic at that point.
1: And later, remembering Gloria Steinem's role in the struggle for civil rights and Eric Idle on life in his chateau in France. First, we have our newscast. Today is Saturday, September 5th, 2026.
7: Live from NPR News in Washington, I'm Windsor Johnston. U.S. envoys Steve Witkoff and Jared Kushner are in Moscow today for talks aimed at reviving efforts to end the war in Ukraine. They're expected to travel to Kyiv tomorrow to meet with the Ukrainian president. Volodymyr Zelensky says Ukraine will halt airstrikes during the U.S. diplomatic mission. The Kremlin says President Vladimir Putin has ordered a 72-hour pause in Russian strikes targeting Kyiv. President Trump says the U.S. may hit Pickaxe Mountain in Iran. NPR's Franco Ordonez reports the site is home to a big part of Tehran's nuclear program.
8: President Trump says the U.S. may end up striking the underground nuclear facility very soon. The president has repeatedly boasted that through U.S. Space Force, the United States is able to watch every square inch of the area.
9: We know everybody that's moving at Pickaxe. We know everybody that's moving everywhere, all over Iran. And if anything goes bad, we hit them. We hit them hard.
8: It's not the first time Trump has threatened to strike the mysterious underground facility. He spoke of bombing the site after satellite images appeared to show construction happening on nearby tunnels. that we're also close to another nuclear facility bombed by the U.S. Franco Ordonez, NPR News, the White House.
7: The Trump administration's plan to begin excavation work on a proposed triumphal arch in Washington, D.C. is facing a legal challenge. NPR's Rachel Treisman reports a federal judge has now stepped in.
10: In a late-night motion, the judge ordered the administration to provide 48 hours' notice before doing anything other than information gathering at the traffic circle where it wants to build its 250-foot arch. The three Vietnam veterans and architectural historian who sued over the arch earlier this year had asked for a restraining order after Interior Secretary Doug Burgum announced that excavation work would begin within 2 weeks, even though the structure hasn't gotten final federal approval. The Trump administration then clarified in a legal filing that it was talking about archaeological surveys, not construction. Rachel Treisman, NPR News.
7: Rescue teams in Nepal have pulled two more people alive from the wreckage 10 days after catastrophic floods devastated the country. David Fisher, who leads the International Red Cross delegation in Nepal, says the search remains extremely difficult.
11: Many areas are still cut off, and particularly those farthest to the north. There's road access for about 4 kilometers outside of Dunche, which is the main central capital of the district. And from there, you have to be either on helicopter or on foot.
7: At least 1,300 people have been killed, and roughly 5,000 others are still missing. This is NPR News. President Trump has signed executive orders aimed at strengthening the U.S. beef industry and reducing the influence of the country's biggest meat packers. The administration also wants new labeling standards for beef sold in the U.S. Trump says the government will create a program allowing ranchers to sell more of their products directly to consumers. He says the goal is to give producers more options and reduce their dependence on the four companies that dominate U.S. meat processing. Gen Z is building up debt faster than previous generations. NPR's Stephen Bisaha reports they're also enrolling faster in debt relief programs.
12: Gen Z debt loads are up 12% from a year ago. That's according to the credit counseling company Money Management International. The company's seen demand for debt management from Gen Z clients go up 35%. Ted Rossman is the group's consumer finance analyst, and he says Gen Z is ahead of other generations.
13: And not in a good way. Gen Zers have more credit card debt than millennials did at the same age, according to TransUnion. Even if you adjust for inflation, Gen Zers have been using credit at earlier ages.
12: Gen Z is at the age where they're forming households, meaning they're dealing with the high cost of housing and childcare. Stephen Bisaha, NPR News.
7: Diesel prices are still climbing after hitting a record high on Friday. AAA says the national average is now $5.88 a gallon, up a few cents from yesterday's high. This is NPR.
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3: 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Good morning. I'm Rose Dalton. It's 8:06, September 5th. Extreme heat warning remains in effect for the entire listening area until tonight at 8 p.m. So today's going to be sunny and hot. Tonight, partly cloudy, low around 75. Sunday, sunny and hot. Labor Day, sunny and hot. 83 in St. Louis, 79 in Quincy, 78 in Rolla.
1: This is Weekend Edition from NPR News. I'm Scott Simon. Thank you for being with us. President Trump says he's reviving efforts to end Russia's war in Ukraine. He dispatched his two top envoys, Steve Witkoff and his son-in-law, Jared Kushner, for talks aimed at ending the conflict. They arrived in Moscow today, according to Russian state media.
15: Two great negotiators. They've done a great job. And we sent them over to see whether or not we can get something done. And there may be a good chance that we'll do it.
1: And they're expected to later travel to Kyiv. NPR's Charles Maines joins us from Moscow. Charles, thanks so much for being with us.
16: Morning, Scott.
1: What do we know about the timing of the visit?
16: Well, you know, we've been hearing rumors of Witkoff and Kushner coming all summer, only to see the trip repeatedly pushed back. And, of course, these two have been busy, deeply involved with negotiations over Iran, Israel, and the war in Gaza. But their re-engagement on Ukraine now comes as some things are changing with Russia's war. Keep in mind CIA...

0: promising another winter of misery for Ukraine, vowing to dismantle its energy infrastructure entirely, something they really can do almost at will now that Kyiv is low on U.S.-made interceptors like the Patriot missiles. So both sides are also, I should say, hacking away at the other's ability to export grain through the Black Sea region. That's raised concerns about global food shortages as we head into the winter months. And if that's not bad enough, there's also a possible new front in Europe, with NATO allies increasingly angry over alleged Russian hybrid attacks and sabotage that risk the war spilling beyond Ukraine.
1: Charles, why would Russia want to provoke NATO?
0: Well, Russian President Vladimir Putin insists they don't, and that this is all kind of anti-Russian hype by European politicians, even though he has threatened to respond to European military aid to Ukraine. And clearly, something is going on. I mean, there's been a spate of sabotage and cyber attack incidents across Europe, even most recently a failed drone attack on a German airport. And if indeed these incidents are sponsored by Russia, and for example, the Germans now openly say the airport incident was, they present a challenge because these attacks are seemingly not enough to trigger a military response by NATO, but they still undermine European security. So how to defuse the situation? Well, enter Witkoff and Kushner, perhaps, two figures that Putin has made clear a welcome in Moscow.
1: What do you think they can expect?
0: Well, safe passage for one, and that's no small thing, given that Ukraine has threatened to swarm Russian skies with drones to the point where it's unsafe to fly. Ukraine's President Volodymyr Zelensky last night released a video saying that Ukraine would ensure the normal functioning of Russian airspace for the Americans, adding he wanted their trip to be as constructive and substantive as possible. Meanwhile, through his spokesman, Putin announced a three-day pause on strikes on Kyiv while the Americans travel to Ukraine in what amounts to Kushner and Witkoff's first trip to Kyiv since Trump began trying to negotiate an end to this conflict.
1: NPR's Charles Maines in Moscow, thanks so much.
0: Thank you.
1: Britain's far-right Reform UK party, led by Nigel Farage, an on-again, off-again friend of President Trump's, had been leading polls until recently. The party's faced a series of scandals over donations. NPR's Lauren Freer reports on the latest one, an undercover sting operation by journalists.
2: Hostess, please. Should we do four each?
3: Pointless. I'll have half a dozen, please.
4: This video shows Nigel Farage lunching on oysters and champagne with two men he thought were friendly donors. The men brag about being behind polls that showed Farage's Reform Party in the lead last spring. It looked like the polls were commissioned by national newspapers, but the men said they paid for them, which would violate electoral rules.
5: I was thrilled to be able to pick up the tab for the polls that you had commissioned.
3: That was great.
5: It was that, and the third poll.
3: It worked. Boom.
4: You can hear Farage on video thanking the men.
5: Bang for the buck.
4: Bang for buck, Farage says. The fake donors are an investigative journalist and an actor posing as a U.S.-based father and his U.K.-based son. They say they're routing foreign money to Farage's party, which would also be illegal. In another part of the half-hour video, which aired Thursday on Britain's Channel 4 TV, the Reform Party's head of policy, James Orr, says of these donations, am I going to tell anyone? Obviously not.
6: Am I going to tell anyone? Obviously, you're going to tell. Obviously not. So the reality is we could easily get away with it.
4: We can easily get away with it, he says. And then he whispers that the country's electoral commission is
6: completely useless. Just say dumb and ineffective.
4: Completely useless, dumb, and ineffective. Orr is a close friend of Vice President J.D. Vance's. He resigned within hours of this video airing, so has another party official. The party itself denies any wrongdoing, says it's investigating. This sting hit in the middle of the party's national convention. Farage was forced to divert his keynote speech to address this.
7: Let me be clear. The party has done nothing wrong, taken no illegal money. In fact, no money was taken at all.
4: He says the video shows loose pub talk. He calls this an exercise in entrapment by left-wing climate activists. The journalists involved previously worked at the Center for Climate Reporting, a nonprofit focused on environmental issues. Farage's political opponents have referred this video to police.
8: It's hugely damaging. Reform UK is in a state of crisis today.
4: Mujtaba Rahman at the risk analysis firm Eurasia Group says while the far right gains ground elsewhere in Europe, here in the UK,
8: Reform's numbers are going backwards. There's a real question and concern about corruption and party financing. There's a lot of opacity around where the party is getting its funding from. There's a stench around Reform at the moment.

0: As these money scandals, coupled with fresh support for mainstream parties, could mean Farage has peaked already. Lauren Freyer, NPR News, London.
1: 25 years after 9/11, some survivors are still reluctant to tell their stories. Rocco Fertoli, a captain with the New York City Fire Department, was there in Lower Manhattan that day and spent the weeks thereafter helping with rescue and recovery. It's taken years for him to open up about his experience, but he's finally shared it with his daughter, reporter Anne Marie Fertoli.
2: I always felt guilty asking my father questions about one of the worst days of his life. But recently, while watching D-Day anniversary coverage, he told me he regretted never talking to his father, my grandfather, about his Army service during World War II.
3: I think it bothered him to do it, to talk about it. So I'm sure he lost a whole bunch of friends that day as well, comrades in arms.
2: When my dad expressed that regret, I told him I felt the same about 9/11. And he surprised me by agreeing to an interview. My father was up early on 9/11. He had the day off and was watching TV when a news alert came on. A plane had hit the North Tower of the World Trade Center. He wasn't sure what was happening, but when he saw the second plane hit the South Tower, he knew it was an attack.
3: My plan was to go to the firehouse first. Being I was a captain and I had keys to the lockers and all, and I knew I could get tools and I knew I could get a bunch of guys to go with me and go downtown. My plan was to go to Manhattan.
2: My father boarded a bus full of first responders. On their way into Manhattan, they heard on the radio that the South Tower had collapsed. Then, as they were about to get off the bus, they watched in disbelief as the North Tower came down.
3: I remember a plume of smoke, a lot of noise, a lot of gasping, a lot of people running. It was sheer panic at that point.
2: First responders dug through debris for weeks, finding human remains and personal effects that helped identify the victims. There were pictures of missing people posted on fences, handed out at hospitals, that haunted my father. He was angry he wasn't able to do more, especially for his fellow firefighters.
3: You lost 343 guys that day, and I didn't find any of them. I didn't drag any of them out alive.
2: First responders, especially the FDNY, are hailed as heroes for their response to 9/11. But my dad doesn't like to apply that term to himself. He's 75 now and has only been to the redeveloped World Trade Center site twice since the recovery ended. But he suggests we walk the route he took 25 years ago. And as we're making our way down the west side of Lower Manhattan, he describes what happened that day.
3: We got maybe a block down past Chambers, and we ran into one of the commissioners. He had lost a whole bunch of his people there. And he was pretty, I'd say, he wasn't in shock, but he was pretty close to it.
2: As we walk, he scans buildings, pointing out where certain things happened. He recalls vivid scenes of complete devastation. Vehicles crushed under concrete, civilians and firefighters running from the site, covered in dust. We make our way to the Memorial Plaza, set back from the noise of the street. Waterfalls flow into two reflecting pools where the Twin Towers once stood. I asked my dad how it feels to be back here and what he's thinking about.
3: You lost a lot of friends that day, you know. You lost, probably lost 30, 35 members that day that I knew that I worked with.
2: It calls to mind the challenges many of his friends face now.
3: And now we're losing even more as the guys get sicker and sicker.
2: That legacy follows many of the 9/11 survivors, especially first responders. Many of my dad's friends are sick from their exposure, with respiratory issues, cancers, post-traumatic stress disorder, the list goes on. So I get why my dad doesn't like to talk about this. He's decided to now because I asked him, and because he wishes he had asked my grandfather more about World War II.
3: Not that this is war, but it was a pretty devastating day. I think that's the reason I finally gave in and came down.
2: My dad thinks telling his story might help us be more open with each other, and that it might help others listening to open up to their loved ones, too. So thank you to my dad, retired FDNY Captain Rocco Fertoli, for sharing his story.
1: And that's reporter Anne Marie Fertoli in New York City. 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
4: 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Adam Hickox leads a program of Russian classics, including Shostakovich's first cello concerto with soloist Maximilian Hornung, a fairy tale poem by Sofia Gubaidulina, and Rachmaninoff's fiery symphonic dances. I'm Steve Seal. That's coming up on APM SymphonyCast.
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6: I'm Windsor Johnston with these headlines. U.S. Special Envoys Steve Witkoff and Jared Kushner are visiting Moscow and Kyiv this weekend for talks with Russian and Ukrainian officials. The White House says the effort is aimed at moving both sides closer to a possible peace agreement to end the war in Ukraine. The Lindsay Clancy murder case remains unresolved after a judge declared a mistrial on Friday. Prosecutors say they haven't decided whether to put Clancy on trial again in the deaths of her three children. The case returns to court later this month for a hearing on the next steps. The national average for diesel fuel is still moving higher. AAA says diesel has now reached $5.88 a gallon. I'm Windsor Johnston, NPR News in Washington.

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1: This is Weekend Edition from NPR News. I'm Scott Simon. The Trump administration says it'll soon break ground on a 250-foot triumphal arch without final federal approval and despite an ongoing lawsuit. The veterans who brought that lawsuit have asked a judge to step in. She did late last night. NPR's Rachel Treisman has been covering this saga and joins us now. Rachel, thanks for being with us.
2: A pleasure.
1: We're talking about an enormous arch, gold statues on top. It would be built at one end of the bridge that connects the Lincoln Memorial in D.C. to Arlington National Cemetery in Virginia. Did the judge stop it, or is the government forging ahead?
2: Well, the government would like to. So as a reminder, Interior Secretary Doug Burgum said Thursday that it would start excavation work within 2 weeks. And that was surprising to people because the arch hasn't gotten final approval yet. It did get design approval in May from one federal panel packed with Trump appointees, but it still needs the green light from the National Capital Planning Commission, which doesn't meet again until October. And several agencies are still conducting studies on the potential impacts of the arch, including on the nearby D.C. airport. A White House spokesperson told me they're only doing work that does not require approval and, quote, helps in the process. Now, lawyers for the government clarified in a filing late Friday that they're talking about archaeological surveys, not construction. After that, the judge ordered the government to give 48 hours notice before doing anything other than on-site information gathering. So we'll have to wait and see.
1: Rachel, remind us, who is fighting the construction and why?
2: Well, broadly speaking, historic preservation experts have accused the Trump administration of trying to rush the review process for this arch, basically since it was introduced last October. And then earlier this year, an architectural historian and three Vietnam War veterans sued. They said the arch would desecrate Arlington National Cemetery and requires approval from Congress. The Trump administration disagrees. And it was those plaintiffs that asked the judge yesterday to issue a restraining order to block construction for 2 weeks.
3: We have no sense of why the administration believes it's authorized to begin work on the arch.
2: Nicholas Sansone, the lead attorney in the case, says any work at the proposed site is premature. He says once construction starts, it might be hard for a court to offer any real relief. And we saw that play out recently when Trump had the White House East Wing demolished to build a ballroom.
1: Supreme Court issued a ruling on that ballroom this week. Does that have any bearing on the arch?
2: Well, it might. Also on Thursday, the Trump administration filed a motion asking the judge to dismiss the arch lawsuit altogether. And it specifically pointed to that Supreme Court ballroom ruling, which says the plaintiffs in that case didn't have legal standing to sue in the first place. Sansone, the lawyer, says that is definitely not the case with the Vietnam veterans suing over the arch, since they have a deep personal connection to the cemetery. But he says there's a lot at stake even for people who don't.
3: A system where the executive branch essentially gets to build first and answer later the question of whether that building is lawful should trouble all of us.
2: I should say tens of thousands of critics from all over the country have submitted public comments as part of this review process. They worry the arch would disrupt everything from traffic to funeral services at Arlington to views of the National Mall. And in fact, the National Park Service even acknowledged in a report last week that the arch would affect dozens of historic sites nearby, but it's still moving ahead.
1: What are you watching for next in the story, Rachel?
2: Well, government lawyers have said the work will start no sooner than September 21st, and they say any natural resources affected would be restored by the end of October. And that basically brings us to midterm elections in early November. U.S. Representative Don Beyer, a Democrat from Northern Virginia, thinks that might explain President Trump's hurry.
4: He has no one in the Republican Party willing to stand up to him on many, many different things. He only might have that trifecta for another couple of weeks.
2: Beyer says he has actually yet to meet a constituent who supports the arch, and he expects big protests whenever work does start. Now, the Trump administration has said it expects construction would take 2 to 3 years, factoring in a 20-hour-a-day, year-round work schedule that could take us right up until the end of Trump's term.
1: NPR's Rachel Treisman, thanks so much.
2: Thank you.
1: Lung cancer is still the top cancer killer, but new developments are shifting what the future might hold for patients, as one man's cancer journey shows, NPR's Yuki Noguchi reports.
5: Stanford medicine professor Bryant Lin helped found the school's Center for Asian Health, advocating for better care for lung cancer in particular. Then, 2 years ago, Lin became a stage four patient of the very disease he long crusaded against.
6: Super ironic that I would be co-leading the center that supports research and education in this disease, and I get diagnosed myself.
5: Yet Lin tells students he considers himself lucky, even optimistic.
6: I think the future is really bright because we're creating all of these personalized, specialized precision therapeutics for lung cancer. My hope is if we're not able to cure lung cancer, we can at least turn it into a chronic disease.
5: There's been a lot of progress, but it has only begun to shift survival rates, which vary widely by stage of disease. For all stages of lung cancer, the rate has doubled over three decades, but the overall survival rate at 5 years is still only 30%. Lung cancer comes in many genetic forms and is historically hard to treat. But UCLA oncologist Jonathan Goldman says researchers are now developing more drugs that target malignancies based on their genetic profile.
7: Survival used to be under a year, and now it's often several years and sometimes many years.
5: Targeted medicines exist for about two-thirds of lung cancer cases. So Goldman says testing for the genetic subtype is key.
7: We can pick a drug that's really been developed for that type of cancer.
5: It was one of those drugs Professor patient Brian Lin initially began taking in May 2024, just 3 months after the Food and Drug Administration approved its use with chemotherapy.
6: I am a beneficiary of years of decades of research. Since I've been diagnosed, it's quite amazing how quick, how rapid our advances have been occurring.
5: Powerful new drugs are one thing. Affording them is another. Even Lin, with his elite education and status, faces insurance hurdles getting expensive treatments covered.
8: Oral drugs and the IV drugs, they're hundreds of thousands of dollars. If you had to pay out of pocket, I don't know too many people who could afford to pay out of pocket.
5: Last fall, the initial drugs stopped working for Lin. Luckily, regulators had just approved another drug combination, an antibody to activate the immune system, and another pill targeting his cancer's specific mutation. Lin still teaches, travels, and advises the Susan Wojcicki Foundation for Lung Cancer. He says these new therapies have given him more life and one of better quality.
6: And my symptoms are really well controlled. I can live my life. I can speak. I don't think I've coughed once during our conversation.
5: What's more, scientific progress is starting to compound. Advances with other cancers may also get traction against lung cancer. One promising example may eventually include customized mRNA vaccines. Early data suggest promise re-enlisting the immune system to attack cancers.
6: I've been investigating that for myself, personalized mRNA vaccine.
5: Lin's professional focus remains advocating for better screening, which only 18% of high-risk people get. He wants technology to develop alternatives to low-dose CT scans, the current standard.
6: For colon cancer, we have lots of different modes of screening, and so we hope to be able to enable that for lung cancer.
5: Lin himself is like a trapeze artist, grasping from one treatment to the next. A fellow professor with cancer urged him to hang on.
6: He says, hey, you only need to survive long enough until the next new treatment comes out, the next new treatment. And that's been the case for me. All of this gives me hope. But yes, absolutely, the odds are against me.
5: Sadly, days after we spoke, Lin got news his latest scans show his lung tumors grew. Now, there's yet another recently approved antibody drug to consider, as well as clinical trials. Meanwhile, Lin also takes his wife and teenage sons to baseball games. They tinker with a classic seafoam green Smith Corona manual typewriter Lin bought to commemorate an upcoming book.
6: We stayed up late when we got the typewriter just banging away, making the noises and the dings and, writing crazy things on the paper.
5: Life still must be lived, he says, with a bit of silliness. Yuki Noguchi, NPR News.
1: Gloria Steinem is being remembered for a lifetime of fighting for women's rights. Of course, she died this week at the age of 92. We're going to take a look today at how her work was influenced by the civil rights movement and groundwork laid by black feminists. NPR's Debbie Elliott has more.
9: Gloria Steinem often linked the cause for women's liberation to the struggle for racial equality.
10: It is this movement that means to rescue this country from all the old and expensive patterns of sexism, racism, elitism, and violence.
9: That's from a 1972 lecture at the New England Conservatory of Music in Boston. Steinem saw the civil rights movement as a training ground to build connections for the women's movement.
11: When you think about civil rights and you talk about the rights of minorities in this country, it's the same issue for women.
9: Deidre Malone is president of the National Women's Political Caucus. It's the organization that Steinem founded 55 years ago, alongside luminaries, including civil rights leader Fannie Lou Hamer, feminist activist Bella Abzug, and Congresswoman Shirley Chisholm, the first black woman elected to Congress.
11: I believe pulling together this very diverse group of women to start the National Women's Political Caucus was building on that civil rights platform to advance the causes of women when it comes to women having equal rights in this country. I mean, those two movements went hand in hand.
9: Steinem partnered with women of color, including the black feminist Florence Kennedy, labor leader Dolores Huerta, Cherokee chief Wilma Mankiller, and anti-poverty organizer Dorothy Pittman Hughes, with whom she created Ms. Magazine. There's an iconic 1971 image of Hughes and Steinem, fists raised in solidarity. Here's what Steinem said in a 2024 interview at Antioch College about going on the lecture circuit with women of color.
12: I realized that together we got a different audience than each of us got separately, and that it was very important symbolically.
9: Those collaborations were intentional, says black feminist Kimberly Williams Crenshaw, a professor of law at Columbia and UCLA.
11: Gloria was an ally, a colleague, and worked closely with all of these women and all of these different faces of the movement. She was more connected with the ground up vision of feminism than the suburban housewife out vision.
9: Crenshaw says while the media tended to portray the women's movement as an uprising of middle-class, white, frustrated housewives, Steinem understood it was larger than that.
11: There was a broader, deeper, more race and class inclusive feminist sensibility that was being organized on the ground.
9: Crenshaw is known for conceptualizing the term intersectionality, the idea that gender interacts with class and race and other structures of inequality and should be interpreted as such in the law. She says Steinem deeply influenced her.
11: I'm wearing a bracelet now that she gave many of us when we were last together with her in her living room, saying that we are linked, not ranked.
9: Steinem maintained close links with black feminists throughout her life as she continued to search for and remedy the wrongs in American society. Crenshaw calls her multilingual across issue areas, for instance, hosting a recent gathering at her New York apartment to talk about climate change.
11: So there was no sort of traditional, narrow, this is what feminism is about and this is what it's not about. Around her table, in her space, and elsewhere in the world, she was a convener and an activator. And my goodness, what a time to lose someone like that.
9: Debbie Elliott, NPR News.

0: You're listening to Weekend Edition from NPR News. The American chestnut once dominated forests in the eastern U.S., Maine to Mississippi. They were majestic trees, and the nuts an important source of food for people and wild animals. But a deadly blight pushed these giants to the brink of extinction. There could be hope now to bring them back because of a genetically engineered disease-resistant chestnut tree project. That effort hit a milestone last week. Andrew Newhouse joins us now. He's director of the American Chestnut Research and Restoration Project at the State University of New York. Thanks so much for being with us.
1: You're welcome. Glad to be here.
0: What was the milestone?
1: Yeah, we received the first of a few different approvals from U.S. federal regulatory agencies that we would need in order to start distributing these trees and start using them for restoration.
0: Why do you want to do that?
1: Well, as you said, these trees were really important. They were unique parts of our forest ecosystem, and now they're mostly gone. And so people have been trying for many years to restore or replace or treat or protect American chestnuts. So this project using biotechnology is really a unique approach and offers, I think, a lot of hope in light of threats to not only American chestnuts, but also other important native trees.
0: What's the role you think they could play?
1: They could fill some of the same roles they did previously, of course. They could provide a food product, they could be helpful for people, for wildlife, and also for offering an example of unique approaches to conservation.
0: How do you make them resistant to disease?
1: We use a process called genetic engineering. So our team has added one new gene to the American chestnuts. The gene we use came from wheat, and it's not actually a gene for resistance, we would say. It helps the trees tolerate the blight. So instead of repelling the blight fungus or preventing the trees from getting the disease, this just reduces the amount of damage that the blight causes to the trees.
0: As I don't have to tell you, Mr. Newhouse, genetically modified organisms are controversial. Critics who say there's just not enough research into how they could affect us. I wonder what you say.
1: I would say we have done a lot of research. Our team with the chestnut tree and many other labs, so we do understand a lot about how these organisms work in their environment. The regulatory agencies have reviewed this in great detail. And so I think these are actually some of the most studied trees.
0: But why not just old-fashioned breeding?
1: Traditional breeding is actually a lot more complicated in this case because there's so many different genes that go into blight resistance. And so keeping track of all of those different genes and making sure they all end up in the same individual is a lot more complicated than just adding a single gene.
0: Do you think we'll begin to see chestnut trees in the wild again?
1: I absolutely hope so. I do want to acknowledge it'll be a gradual process. It won't suddenly restore American chestnuts across their whole original range, but we will be able to see this and be able to have hope, I think, for protecting other trees as well.
0: When might we be able to see a chestnut tree in our midst?
1: We're hoping to be able to start distributing trees within a few years. But like I said, this is going to be a gradual process and will really take decades before we start seeing kind of landscape scale changes. But definitely people will be able to get involved and be able to contribute to some of these plantings and be able to see initial progress toward restoration, hopefully pretty soon.
0: Environmental scientist Andrew Newhouse, thanks so much for being with us.
1: You're very welcome.
0: This is NPR News.
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3: 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The three employees claimed they were let go for insubordination after they defended their outlet's independence in an interview with CBS Sunday Morning last month.
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5: I'm Windsor Johnston with these headlines. U.S. Special Envoys Steve Witkoff and Jared Kushner are visiting Moscow and Kyiv this weekend in an effort to end the war in Ukraine. President Trump says they'll present what he calls a concrete peace proposal. Both Russia and Ukraine have agreed to a pause on airstrikes during the talks. The president signed executive orders on Friday aimed at strengthening the U.S. beef industry. He says the goal is to give producers more options and reduce their dependence on the companies that dominate U.S. meat processing. Rescue teams in Nepal have pulled two more people to safety 10 days after devastating floods swept through the country. One man was found inside a hydro-powered tunnel while a woman was rescued from a house. I'm Windsor Johnston, NPR News in Washington.
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0: This is Weekend Edition from NPR News. I'm Scott Simon. And now it's time for sports. A record-setting punishment at the NBA and a generational change in big-time tennis. Howard Bryant joins us now. Good morning, Howard.
7: Good morning, Scott. How are you?
0: I'm fine, my friend. Thanks so much. Look, Wednesday, the NBA handed a historic punishment to the LA Clippers. They'll be fined $30 million. They'll lose five first-round picks. Their owner, Steve Ballmer, will be suspended for a year after an independent investigation determined the Clippers used business partners to pay Kawhi Leonard millions of dollars to evade the team's salary cap. By the way, all to finish ninth last year. Fair penalty, Howard?
7: Well, fair or unfair, it certainly is massive. And I think that it's what's the message, obviously, that is being sent is the league is very protective of its salary cap. And when you start thinking about the different penalties across the board, this is obviously one of the biggest ones. And when you think about what actually happened, look at the dollar amounts that we're talking about. You already have Kawhi Leonard with hundreds of millions of dollars worth of his contractors. And then on top of that, you're funneling all of these different sort of side businesses to pay him and his uncle, family members even more. It just feels so brazen in a lot of ways. And the team wasn't even any good.
0: Steve Ballmer bought the Clippers over 12 years ago, revamped the team, rejuvenated, built a new arena. His legacy is likely to be this scandal, obviously. Is the punishment going to put the Clippers in the hole even more for the years to come?
7: Yeah, I don't know, Scott. I just look at it this way. I mean, anytime you're replacing Donald Sterling, your legacy's probably in pretty good shape. You're going to have to do a lot to be worse than your predecessor. But at the same time, these owners last forever. They're around so many years. I mean, let's not forget, George Steinbrenner was suspended back with the Yankees all those many, many moons ago, and then he came back, and suddenly the Yankees had a dynasty, and there you go, everybody forgets it. So I think it comes down to what he does when he comes back, but right now, the real big loser is the fan. If you care about the Clippers, your team's not going to be able to really improve for quite some time, at least through the draft. It's a devastating blow for the fans of that team.
0: U.S. Open, week one wrapping up. Generational contrast. Some of the great stars, Novak Djokovic, the Williams sisters in the doubles last night, Stan Wawrinka, Gael Monfils, all early exits. But some really young stars are shining, aren't they?
7: Yeah, it's time to say goodbye. I mean, I know that Venus and Serena wouldn't say anything about that, considering Venus is 46 and Serena will be 45 at the end of the month. But it was. This has been a tough one, especially if you're a fan of this generation of tennis. I mean, they're all leaving us now. Gael Monfils said goodbye. You know, in his second round loss, good to see that he got one in. Stan Wawrinka, who won this tournament back in 2016. And yeah, it is the changing of the guard. You can't play forever. But when you watch this new generation of players coming up, they are exciting. You've got Rafael Hodar, from 19 years old, from Spain. And you've got Alex Iala going up against Iva Jovic, the two youngsters. And so it's fun to watch in some ways, but it's also really bittersweet in others, because of when the players that you watch are leaving, what does that say when you look in the mirror? And it also does change something else, Scott, which is really big for sports fans, and that is when you see your favorites go, were you watching the sport or were you watching them? You got to find new guys to root for, new players to root for.
0: Howard Bryant, thanks so much.
7: My pleasure, Scott.
0: Imagine you're on a hunt for real estate. Find a place in a great location, if a bit out of the way.
8: Inside, we found a couple of dusty old rooms with no floorboards, just bare earth. It had no bedroom, no kitchen, no bathroom, no drains, no toilet, no plumbing, no floors, no windows, no fireplace, no chimney, no ceilings, no heating, no road, no electricity, no gas, and, yes, no water. It pretty much lacked everything. It wasn't so much a fixer-upper as a runaway and avoider.
0: And, of course, Eric Idle bought it immediately. That stone shack in the southern France was his dream wreck in the middle of nowhere. And he has a new book that is all at once a memoir, travel book, and a meditation on life with those you love, mostly set in a town and a house in Provence that came into his life 55 years ago. His new book is Idle in Provence, A Brief History of Time, as in parsley, sage, rosemary, and Eric Idle, a founding member of Monty Python, co-writer and co-star of their many films, creator of the musical Spamalot, joins us from his home. Thanks so much for being with us.
8: My pleasure. Thank you for calling me.
0: Why did you buy such a place?
8: Well, it was 1971, and we did live in Earl's Court in London, which is not the most salubrious area. And we couldn't afford a house in London in those days because we hadn't earned enough, because we'd only just started Monty Python about 2 years before. So we were only on BBC money. So that's the answer.
0: You call it your chateau, right?
8: Well, it started as a shack and now it's a chateau, yes. It was first of all just, you know, tiny bedsit, you know, three-room bedsit. So we lived there for about 7 or 8 years without electricity. And then finally, you know, we decided, Tanya and I decided to build a house behind the one that was there, and we haven't stopped altering things ever since.
0: How did it grow?
8: Well, it grew also organically. That's why I kind of like it. It grew organically, and when we had the first house behind the tiny little one, we finally got electricity. So then we had, you know, telephones and television and more guests. We always got guests anyway. And, you know, we were able to, you know, stop the pool turning green every 3 weeks and having to empty buckets of bleach into it, which was, you know, really made it even viler. So it was, everything became a lot easier. I didn't have to climb up the hill and tug on a motor to start it pumping water up from our farage, our well, which was 80 meters down, which is where we discovered water finally.
0: Oh, my word. But what was the charm that overwhelmed all of your reservations?
8: Well, the charm is Provence. The charm is Provence. It's beautiful. And certainly in those days, there was hardly anybody here. You know, it was very much the least populated department in France at the time. And so, you know, things have changed a lot. But you know, the Sunbelt thing changed everything. Everybody tilted towards the sun. But it was very lovely. It was calming. And, the reason I bought it is that I said to my wife, I think I can write just as badly here as I can in London. And she said, yes, I think you probably could. that's what I did. I mean, I had a little shack up in the wood at the top of the hill, and I wrote in there. It was bare earth, but it was kind of fun. And that burned down in a forest fire in 1979.
0: Well, yeah.
8: So there was kind of adventures, you know, then, yes, you know, foxes on your terrace, wild boar around, and you know, it was interesting.
0: Yeah, you write about many, let me put it this way, recognizable names who visited you: George Harrison, Robin Williams, Paul Simon, Penny Marshall, I think, riding on the back of Art Garfunkel's motorcycle.
8: Yes.
0: Stephen Hawking, Sir James Dyson. But you don't dish. I admire that. Why?
8: Well, they were friends, you know. I mean, they are the names that people would recognize. And also people sort of want to know what these people are like. The list you read, sadly, most of them are dead. And as I say to people, they say, well, it's name-dropping. I say, it's not name-dropping. Once they're dead, that's history. You know, this is what you do. That's how you remember your friends. And they can stay alive in memory if you write about them.
0: Was part of the delight living in this this village of Cotignac, Provence, the fact that you were not routinely recognized?
8: That was, I think, one of the big appeals to me, because, you know, it's nothing wrong with being recognized, but sometimes it can get a bit much because, for example, Penny Marshall would always, when she was on Laverne and Shirley, she couldn't wait for the season to end in June because she'd come immediately here, where nobody recognized her at all. The same was true for Robin Williams the first time he came here. Even when he stopped at a dance in the village, put his head up and yelled, "I'm Mork! I'm Mork!" That's a big relief. People don't seem to... And of course, they don't understand how nice it is to be anonymous.
0: There's a sad section in the book where you get burned out and the pain, the loss. I have to ask, in this summer of scorching heat across France, is this the future of Provence?
8: I'm afraid so. We had 3 weeks of it this summer, and it was over 100 degrees for about a month beforehand. And so when the fires took off in early July, I think, we were evacuated twice. I mean, and our village lost 29 homes, and it was horrendous. The air was filled with smoke, and it was awful. And I'm afraid this might well be the future.
0: Yeah. I am moved to ask you this question because you venture some thoughts along these lines in this book that is about a house, but so much more. What really counts in life?
8: Well, that's a very difficult question to answer, isn't it? I mean, what really counts in life is probably friends, and I think music and reading and being able to live a peaceful life. And not, I mean, I was born in a war, so the first 2 years of my life, Hitler was trying to kill me, but luckily he missed. You know, so I think not being at war is a terribly good thing.
0: Is there a screenplay or another book ahead?
8: I don't know what's ahead because I'd never decide what I'm going to do until I've finished what I've done. The thing I liked about living here is that you have the summers off, and that's still a bit like college years. So when you go back, you say, oh, now what am I going to do? And then I find what I want to write or what I want to, you know, pursue.
0: Eric Idle, his new book is Idle in Provence, A Brief History of Time. Thank you so much for being with us.
8: My great pleasure.
0: Analog synthesizers use physical circuits to create and shape sounds. And like their digital counterparts, they're kind of unpredictable. And for the music group Doublespeak, that's the appeal.
9: You know, you've got functions there in front of you that you can get your hands on and sort of play around with in real time as the track develops, and they always sort of surprise you. They always suggest things that you weren't expecting. That's why I love them.
10: They can be very, very naughty as well. Hey kid,
9: rock on. Doublespeak is a collaboration between electronic musicians who don't really know what they're doing until they start doing it.
0: Neil Arthur of Blancmange and producer Ben Binge Edwards make up Doublespeak, along with Erasure's Vince Clark. The trio's debut album is self-titled.
10: We decided to do versions, interpretations of other people's songs that we liked. They're all electronic, so they've all got analog synths and drum machines. It began to develop its own identity.

0: The song Rock On, originally recorded by David Essex and I think released in about 1973-74, it always stood out to me as being very different in terms of its production values and technique. For me, it kind of almost sounds like a proto-Prince song, like Sign of the Times or something.
1: I think the vibe of our version of it is kind of like a Cold War, edgy, punky version in a way. Which is the way that's clear,
2: still looking for that green. Covers on the album Doublespeak span decades of music history, like B.J. Lederman, who does our theme music. One period that was especially inspiring for the group was the birth of punk.
1: The 70s got really over the top with prog rock and all these bands doing crazy, like, overproduced albums that were just ridiculous, and capes and makeup, and punk came along in 1976 and then just said, "F that, we're just going to play the most basic chords and shout on top of them." So it kind of felt very sort of open-ended and exciting as a musician, because you had all these new toys to play with and these new ideas that you could, you didn't have to learn how to play scales or chords, or, you know, you could just get a few mates together and come up with some brand new sound.

0: My favourite song on the album is Richard, because it's just such a beautiful song. It's got amazing lyrics, and it's kind of coming from the real underground, I would say, because nobody really knows that song particularly, and yet it's such a powerful, beautiful song, and I really, really loved making that one, because we had fun.
1: Oh, bloody hell.
0: I think synths have a kind of really valid place still in music making. You know, synths were kind of covered in knobs and sliders and things you can really get your hands on, and I think there's a danger in modern music and the sort of world of AI where that's going to disappear unless we're careful.
2: Doublespeak self-titled album is out.

0: 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I'm Scott Simon.
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0: From NPR News in Washington, D.C., this is Weekend Edition. I'm Scott Simon. This hour, Ron Elving on the Week in Politics. Then a new U.S.-Venezuela oil deal may enrich Venezuela, but does it also undermine hopes there for democracy? Then after a season of scorching fires, Justin Brown, a California wildland fighter, tells us about his summer.
6: The longest I've ever worked on an initial attack was 53 hours straight. So you're just kind of catching some shut-eye where you can, and you just keep working.
0: And later, Bill Nye on his podcast, Ill-Advised, advice you might want to take with caution. First, we have our newscast. Today is Saturday, September 5, 2026.
7: Live from NPR News in Washington, I'm Windsor Johnston. U.S. envoys Steve Witkoff and President Trump's son-in-law, Jared Kushner, have arrived in Moscow. They're meeting with Russian officials in an attempt to revive talks aimed at ending the war in Ukraine. NPR's Charles Maines reports their trip to Russia will be followed by a visit to the Ukrainian capital on Sunday.
8: President Trump has suggested he has a new proposal aimed at bringing an end to Russia's four-and-a-half-year war with its neighbor. Exactly what offer Witkoff and Kushner are bringing remains unclear. Publicly, Russian President Vladimir Putin has shown little willingness to compromise, even as the Kremlin announced a three-day pause on strikes on Kyiv while the Americans are in the region. The renewed U.S. diplomatic push comes as the war has entered into a new destructive phase, with both Ukraine and Russia carrying out increasingly deadly drone and missile strikes on civilian and energy infrastructure. Concerns are also mounting over alleged Russian hybrid attacks in Europe that could draw NATO allies directly into the conflict. Charles Maines, NPR News, Moscow.
7: Both Democratic and Republican political campaigns are pouring millions of dollars into ads attacking AI data centers ahead of the midterms. NPR's Maham Javed reports.
9: It's rare for political messaging to be aligned across parties. But when it comes to data centers, campaigns for major races have collectively spent more than $45 million airing ads largely opposed to the AI facilities. Data from Ad Impact splits that nearly evenly. $22 million backing Republicans, $21 million for Democrats. Olivia Davis of the Democratic Governors Association says data centers are mentioned in political ads so often because of their connection with increases in cost of living, namely utilities. Republicans have spent more money, but Democrats have aired nearly twice as many ads. Maham Javed, NPR News.
7: Wall Street ended an uneven week of economic news with a split finish on Friday. The tech-heavy Nasdaq gained 0.4% for the week, while the Dow Jones Industrial Average slipped about 0.25%. NPR's Stephen Bisaha reports.
10: A hotter-than-expected jobs report Friday showed the U.S. added 162,000 jobs in August. Stock indexes dropped on the news, erasing many of their gains from earlier in the week. That's because a stronger jobs report suggests the Federal Reserve has more room to raise interest rates this month. Treasury yields also continued to rise. Yields for the 10-year Treasury note were at 4.78% Friday. Higher yields increase the cost of borrowing, including for a home. Freddie Mac says the average 30-year fixed-rate mortgage has pushed past 6.7%, the highest it's been in more than a year. Stephen Bisaha, NPR News.
7: This is NPR. Masked anti-immigration protesters briefly blocked roads, leading to Britain's busiest ferry port in Dover today, disrupting traffic heading to France. Police reopened the roads by midday. Dover has been the site of previous protests over migrants crossing the English Channel in small boats. More than 700 hospitals in the U.S. have closed their labor and delivery units since 2010. That's according to new data from the University of Minnesota. Molly Castlework from Minnesota Public Radio reports the loss of birthing centers, especially in rural areas, increases health risks for pregnant women.
11: The report from UMN's Rural Health Research Center finds that as of 2024, nearly 60% of rural hospitals don't offer labor and delivery services. Study co-author Katie Cozimanel says the reason largely comes down to finances. The number of babies born at rural hospitals is falling, generating less revenue. Yet there are fixed costs, like 24/7 staffing and equipment.
12: And the cost of providing all of that needs to be paid every single day, regardless of whether or not there's a birth or how many births there are.
11: Cozimanel says that the U.S. urgently needs to rethink its healthcare system and how it's paid for to keep more birthing centers from closing. For NPR News, I'm Molly Castle-Work in Rochester, Minnesota.
7: Serena and Venus Williams are out of the U.S. Open women's doubles tournament after a three-hour first-round battle. It was their first U.S. Open doubles appearance together in 4 years. This is NPR News.
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2: Thank you for listening to St. Louis Public Radio. Good morning. I'm Rose Dalton. It's 9:06. Saturday, September 5th. Extreme heat warning remains in effect for the entire listening area until 8 p.m. tonight. So hot and humid today, hot and humid tomorrow, high near 95, and Labor Day, sunny, hot and humid, high near 90. Currently 87 degrees in St. Louis.
0: This is Weekend Edition from NPR News. I'm Scott Simon. Thank you for being with us. Donald Trump became the first living U.S. president to have his face on a coin. Released this week, the same week that the U.S. Supreme Court permitted his White House ballroom construction to go ahead while lower court litigation continues, though Chief Justice John Roberts dissented, said the project is probably illegal without congressional approval. NPR senior contributor Ron Elving joins us now. Ron, thanks so much for being with us.
14: Good to be with you, Scott.
0: It's not just about the ballroom. The Trump administration is also forging ahead with construction of his 250-foot arch. He threatens to demolish the Kennedy Center to construct an outdoor amphitheater. What do you make of all this activity to remake official Washington, D.C. so quickly?
14: It's obviously a high priority for President Trump to remake the nation's capital, largely in his own image or his own style. He gave some insight into his thinking on Friday when he said he had to get these things done right away because he couldn't count on his successor or successors to do it. So he continues to prioritize the ballroom and the arch, an Arc de Trump that would be larger than Napoleon's Arc de Triomphe in Paris. He's also fixated on the Kennedy Center remodel. The center, is named for JFK, whose face is on the half dollar. You mentioned Trump was the first to have that honor while still alive. Many experts say that violates the law. Meanwhile, also this week, Trump called the war on Iran.

0: voters, you're eager to have Trump front and center. But if you're more concerned about independent voters, then Trump is just as likely to be a liability. Now, candidates in a midterm generally want the president's backing in the primaries and as much fundraising help as they can get. But a visit from a president who's polling below 40% approval is not a big plus in a swing state or district.
1: Midterms are just 2 months out. There's some uncertainty about how elections are going to be conducted. The Missouri Supreme Court threw out that state's redrawn map on Thursday. What effect do you think this might have?
0: This was the first effort that Trump and his party made to put a thumb on the scale for this midterm, a concerted effort around the country to redraw the district maps in half a dozen states or so where they had a friendly governor and legislature. Democrats came back with redrawn maps in California, but on balance, the new maps should help Trump and his party considerably despite the disappointment in Missouri. Still, if the current trend in national polls holds up, there may be just too much of a tide for the gerrymander wall to hold. The bigger issue right now is whether the efforts of the Trump administration will succeed in restricting and complicating voting by mail. Actually, people that vote that way could be prevented or see their votes not count. A federal judge on Friday renewed her earlier ruling against those efforts by Trump and company, and the administration has already appealed, so we'll be watching that closely the next 2 months.
1: Finally, Gloria Steinem left us this week, a founder of modern feminism, noted for her writing, speaking. She was a cultural figure, also a political figure. What do you see as her role in history?
0: She was a key driver of the biggest cultural and social empowerment of women since the era of the suffragettes. A cultural and social force that broke through to politics as well. She did not run for office, but she inspired countless women who did, and politics has never been the same.
1: NPR senior contributor Ron Elving, thanks so much.
0: Thank you, Scott.
1: The blockbuster oil deal between the United States and Venezuela that was announced last week has opposition leaders in Venezuela treading a fine line. They fear the agreement could help Venezuela's authoritarian regime stay in power, but opposing it could anger the Trump administration, which in effect now calls the shots in Venezuela. For more, here's reporter John Otis.
2: The agreement would give the U.S. government majority control over 65 billion barrels of Venezuelan oil reserves.
3: Y yo espero que el gran acuerdo suscrito entre Venezuela y los Estados Unidos.
2: At a Caracas news conference on Wednesday, Venezuela's acting president, Delcy Rodriguez, said the agreement could bring badly needed foreign investment to the country's ailing oil industry. But many Venezuelans view Rodriguez as an illegitimate president. Until her predecessor, Nicolas Maduro, was captured by the U.S. military in January, she had served as his loyal vice president. Rodriguez fully supported Maduro's repressive tactics, including his stealing of the 2024 presidential election. Today, her government holds more than 300 political prisoners. Citing such authoritarian behavior, Maria Corina Machado, Venezuela's main opposition leader, says she has profound concerns about the oil deal.
4: No hay desarrollo posible.
2: Economic development is impossible without solid institutions and a government elected by the people, Machado said in a video posted on social media. However, Machado, who wants to be Venezuela's next president, was careful not to criticize the oil agreement itself. She covets good relations with the Trump administration, which, following the removal of Maduro, oversees Venezuela as a vassal state.
5: Nobody really who was aiming for political power has come out against this agreement.
2: That's David Smildy, a Venezuela scholar at Tulane University.
5: They all know that doing so would basically mean they have no political possibility in the next coming years under Trump.
2: In fact, nearly all of the opposition lawmakers in Venezuela's National Assembly voted this week to approve the oil agreement. They include Congressman Antonio Ecari.
6: Yo quiero la democracia, pero yo estoy seguro que la democracia viene.
2: I want democracy, he says, but it will come hand in hand with an economic opening and American capital. But Trump's actions and words make clear he prefers dealing with the compliant

0: Rodriguez rather than a freely elected president who might be more independent. Speaking at the White House this week, Trump brushed off calls for elections in Venezuela.
1: I just don't think they're ready yet. You know, it's very new. We took them out of a dictatorship, and we're getting along great with the government. Delcy, as you know, is doing a very, very good job, very highly respected.
0: Polls say otherwise. After Rodriguez botched the response to twin earthquakes in June that killed more than 6,500 people, one survey by Atlas Intel put her job approval rating at just 22%. Yet the oil agreement should keep her in Trump's good graces, said Venezuelan economist Ricardo Hausman, who spoke to CNN.
2: This is a great deal for her. She gives away the oil, and she gets to stay in power.
0: Rodriguez's envoys are holding discussions with the opposition on a democratic transition, but critics claim the acting president is slow walking the talks and may try to serve out Maduro's term that ends in 2030.
3: Yo no fijo fecha.
0: When pressed by journalists at Wednesday's news conference, Rodriguez said Venezuela will hold presidential elections, but she refused to say when. For NPR News, I'm John Otis.
4: The big blue presence has vanished from the landscape of Washington, D.C. On Wednesday, a crew removed a 24-foot-tall metal sculpture called Blue by Joel Shapiro from the grounds of the John F. Kennedy Center for the Performing Arts. Our family turned out to say goodbye. Blue is a giant stick figure with what seems to be four limbs standing on what might be one leg while the other is lifted. To walk, to leap, to dance, the uppermost limbs, which look like arms, are extended. To welcome, twirl, swing, or sway. The work was installed on that part of the Kennedy Center's grounds called The Reach, which opened in 2019. I've always thought it seemed an artful fit in that place, which before the center became a source of controversy during the Trump presidency, abounded just about every night with music, dance, and all kinds of shows available to the public for free. It's about action and risk and performance and energy, sculptor Joel Shapiro, who died last year, said in a video about Blue that was on the Kennedy Center website. It's a celebration of possibility. But Joseph Palermo, who was let go this past March as curator of visual arts and special programming at the Kennedy Center, told the New York Times this week that Blue had been targeted early on for removal by the Trump administration, which might have seen something else in the sculpture. Well, isn't seeing something else art? The Kennedy Center, where President Trump's supporters are now in charge, issued a statement saying, "We are deeply grateful to Joel Shapiro for the years Blue has spent animating our campus and connecting visitors to his vision." I think part of what made Blue so engaging is that the figure, an implied perpetual motion along the Capitol's riverfront, stirred people to imagine for themselves what might have set that big blue figure to whirl, spin, stomp, or prance. We met a man at the dismantling who works for the Artist Foundation who told us that Blue will be cleaned, reassembled, and, he was sure, reinstalled in some new spot. Maybe removing Joel Shapiro's Blue so summarily from its perch at the Kennedy Center will make people even more eager to seek out the towering figure who caused such a stir.

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1: 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Good morning. I'm Rose Dalton. Thank you for joining me. 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
2: I'm Windsor Johnston with these headlines. U.S. Special Envoys Steve Witkoff and Jared Kushner have arrived in Russia in a renewed push for a peace deal. They will then travel to Kyiv on Sunday for talks with the Ukrainian president. President Trump says they'll present what he calls a concrete proposal aimed at ending the war. Prosecutors have not yet decided whether to retry Lindsey Clancy after her case ended in a mistrial on Friday. Clancy and the prosecution are due back in court on September 29th for a status hearing. Diesel prices continue to climb, reaching a new record high. AAA says the national average has now hit $5.88 a gallon. I'm Windsor Johnston, NPR News in Washington.
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4: This is Weekend Edition from NPR News. I'm Scott Simon. Earlier this week, ICE agents raided a night spot in Memphis that is popular with many Latino residents and detained more than 120 people. Officials say they had a warrant to search for drugs and illegal gambling. Erica Koenig with the Institute for Public Service Reporting and member station WKNO reports that it was one of the agency's largest mass arrests this year.
5: It was close to 1 a.m. Sunday when agents flooded into El Corralón, a restaurant and bar in Berkeley, a Hispanic neighborhood. This employee asked NPR not to use her name because she fears jeopardizing a pending immigration case. She says patrons were told to put their hands up, that they were all being arrested.
6: Ahí fue cuando empezaron muchas mujeres, hombres a gritar.
5: Men and women were screaming, almost fainting and crying, she says.
6: Las mujeres gritaban por sus hijos, claro. O sea, si no eran gritos, eran oraciones.
5: The mothers were screaming for their children or praying out loud. Then the question started.
6: Uno por uno a esposarlos y empezaron a preguntar de dónde.
5: One by one, they were asked about their papers and work permits. This employee from Central America keeps immigration documents with her. She and three others were released at the scene. Other patrons were not so fortunate. A relative of this employee was among those arrested.
6: Yo tuve que recoger los cuatro niños. Pero esa persona no tiene nadie más que a mí.
5: She's now taking care of that relative's four children, including a two-year-old, she says. The father was previously deported. The immigrant rights group Vecindarios 901 says the parents of at least 16 children were taken into custody in this raid. Data show this was one of the largest single-day ICE arrests in the country this year. In a press release, DHS Secretary Marque Mullen is quoted as saying those arrested included child abusers, drug traffickers, and violent assailants. So far, the agency identified only five people in custody, but was silent about the remaining 116. Community activists such as Gisela Guerrero question the need to arrest so many others.
7: So any person is meant to be innocent until proven guilty. Any person is meant to have a right against illegal search and seizure and detainment. And everybody has a right to due process. And all of those rights are being violated in this case.
5: ICE agents used search warrants from the Tennessee Bureau of Investigation to enter the bar, looking for drugs and gambling equipment. Lucas Cameron Vaughn with the American Civil Liberties Union says that should not give ICE the power to arrest an entire club full of people.
8: And then ICE and immigration enforcement swooping in and trying to ride on that authority that they have when there's actually no clear legal authority for ICE to do so.
5: The Tennessee Bureau of Investigation has not responded to requests for comment. Since the raid, community members have been delivering food and support to families with missing parents. So far, the El Corralón employee, now taking care of four children, only knows that their mother was sent to a detention center in Alabama.
6: Pero yo no he podido hablar con ella, yo no...
5: Without a cell phone or a memorized phone number, she hasn't been able to reach her, she says. As far as she knows, the mother still thinks that the employee was also arrested that night. For NPR News, I'm Erica Koenig in Memphis.
4: It's been another devastating and dangerous summer of wildfires across much of the world. More than 8 million acres have burned this year in the U.S., and at least four wildland firefighters have lost their lives fighting blazes. Justin Brown has been a federal wildland firefighter for 17 years. He's also a union representative for the National Federation of Federal Employees. He joins us now from Susanville, California. Thanks so much for being with us.
9: Thank you, Mr. Simon.
4: What's it like on the ground when you're fighting a wildfire?
9: It can be pretty chaotic, especially at the first junction of it. Initial attack usually is a lot of trying to make snap decisions on whether we jump on the fire or if it's in a community, trying to make sure that everybody's taken care of and that we can get everyone evacuated as quickly as possible. So it's kind of a multi-function, a lot of moving parts and variables that we're all trying to figure out pretty rapidly. So a lot of controlled chaos.
4: And I'm going to guess not 4 hours and then break for lunch.
9: No. So we typically work 16 hours on, 8 hours off. Typical assignments, 14 to 21 days, and then we get 3 days down. But in that initial attack phase, I think the longest I've ever worked on an initial attack was 53 hours straight. So you're just kind of catching some shut-eye where you can, and you just keep working.
4: Can you help us appreciate all the dangers that a firefighter faces?
9: Yeah. No, there's a fair amount all across the board. I mean, just driving there, trying to get on scene is probably one of the most dangerous statistically that we have. Most of our fatalities and injuries are caused by driving, and then secondary is tree strikes. Mm-hmm. So you're going into an environment that, you know, out in the woods or out in the brush is ever changing due to weather conditions as well as drought conditions and how the fuel responds to all of that. And then you add in that chaos of the initial attack or a fast moving fire, and you start to get all of these things that stack up.
4: Have wildfires changed in the more than 15 years you've been fighting them?
9: Yeah. Early in my career, I mean, nobody had really talked about anything more than like a fire whirl or like the size of a dust devil. Mm-hmm. Over the years, we started seeing more and more fires with fully formed columns that would rotate and become a fire tornado. The growth of fires, I mean, it was typical when I first started that you'd hear about a large-scale fire maybe getting up to 50 to 80,000 acres. Now you're hearing about 200,000 acres is pretty normal, or 500,000 acres, like some of the stuff that they're seeing up in Washington and Oregon.
4: I have to ask Mr. Brown, of course, the Trump administration has cut jobs in the U.S. Forest Service. Do you believe that's affected your ability to fight fires?
9: I do. I think from the time when they did the massive firings of a lot of probationary employees throughout the federal service, as well as this merger with the Wildland Fire Service that people are trying to push through, the deferred resignation programs that we saw at the tail end of last year, as well as this Forest Service reorg that's happening currently, it's caused, either through direct action, the firing of those probationary employees, or through indirect of folks just basically not wanting to deal with the chaos within the federal service, leaving the amount of folks with good institutional knowledge that helped us to support us on fires, all of that we've just been losing at an extreme rate over the last 2 years.
4: We should say that the Chief of the Forest Service, Tom Schultz, says that the changes haven't reduced the nation's capacity to fight wildfires, and the administration says it's trying to consolidate firefighting capabilities among these various agencies. What's your reaction?
9: I mean, I don't think that's true at all on any level, that that's not affecting us. Because I think a majority of the public doesn't understand, as well as even some of the people within our firefighting workforce, how much we rely on the non-fire personnel that have fire qualifications and do the logistical support, as well as help us with all of the things that allow us to actually go out there and fight fire. And by diminishing that side of the workforce, it does directly affect how we fight fire.
4: Justin Brown is a federal wildland firefighter. Mr. Brown, thanks so much for joining us.
9: Thank you.
4: Big game between the Salsas and the Schnapps. 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
10: Batter up. 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
4: 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The Lindsay Clancy case ended in mistrial yesterday. There have been weeks of live TV coverage, rallies outside the courthouse, and days of tense jury deliberation. It's all sparked discussion, too, about maternal mental health, specifically postpartum psychosis. Clancy's defense team argued that's what she was suffering from when she killed her three children and attempted suicide. NPR's Ritu Chatterjee reports that the condition is often missed or misdiagnosed.
11: Psychiatrist Dr. Jennifer Payne at the University of Virginia specializes in women's mood disorders. She says there's a big reason why healthcare providers don't know much about postpartum psychosis.
12: Postpartum psychosis is a rare psychiatric condition that occurs in about 0.1 to 0.2% of all pregnancies.
11: Payne has only seen a handful of cases during her decades-long career. She says an OBGYN or a general psychiatrist might only see one or two.
12: That is part of the problem. And that is also part of the problem of why we cannot amass a large number of cases quickly to understand the biology.
11: One major symptom of postpartum psychosis is mania, which is relatively easy to diagnose.
12: The mood is elevated and energy is elevated. So thoughts typically go really fast. Speech is fast. They may engage in really unusual behaviors for themselves. And it's pretty obvious when someone is presenting with mania. They typically end up in the emergency room.
11: She says depression is also a symptom. When that's the case, women often get diagnosed with postpartum depression because it's much more common. But, Payne says,
12: typically the cases I've seen are not responding to classic treatment for postpartum depression.
11: Such as Prozac or Zoloft. Another prominent set of symptoms include delusions and hallucinations. But, Payne says, women are often reluctant to reveal that to their provider because of stigma. Another group of symptoms are milder, cognitive ones.
12: Patients will complain of brain fog or not being able to get organized. And again, these are subtle symptoms.
11: Symptoms that physicians can easily miss. She says most providers simply aren't aware of postpartum psychosis or how to treat it. Payne and some psychiatrists specializing in maternal mental health want to have the condition listed in the Diagnostic and Statistical Manual, or the DSM, which doctors use to diagnose mental and behavioral health conditions. Dr. Nancy Byatt is a perinatal psychiatrist at UMass Chan Medical School.
13: Having postpartum psychosis recognized in the DSM, I think, is an absolute important step.
11: In fact, she says the DSM should list all maternal mental health conditions.
13: Currently, there is no chapter on women's mental health in the DSM, and there is very little recognizing that women's physiology is different.
11: And women are at a higher risk of mental health disorders during pregnancy and postpartum. Disorders that put women, and in rare cases, even their infants' lives at risk. Byatt says these conditions are treatable.
13: In pregnancy and postpartum, we have effective treatment options for postpartum psychosis, for depression, for anxiety, for bipolar disorder.
11: Postpartum psychosis is treated with two drugs, says Dr. Jennifer Payne.
14: Lithium, which is a mood stabilizing medication, plus an antipsychotic medication.
11: Patients respond well to those drugs, she adds, often within days. Ritu Chatterjee, NPR News.
4: And if you or a loved one is experiencing a mental health crisis, please call or text the National Suicide and Crisis Lifeline, 988.

0: And you're listening to Weekend Edition from NPR News. As we continue our tour of breakfast around the world this week, we're in Taiwan, and on today's menu, danbing, a classic morning staple there. The dish may be easy to cook, but it has a more complicated Cold War history. Reporter Jan Kamens in Brumby has more from Taipei.
1: When I first moved to Taiwan, I was living in a room behind one of the universities. And on the first floor was a breakfast shop that I'd go to almost every day. Today, I'm going back, just for old time's sake.
2: Hello, hello, 你好。对，你怎么样？很好。很棒。你好吗？我很好。
1: The dish I'm eating today is called danbing. It's a sort of Taiwanese crepe, and as restaurant worker Zhang Xuan says, it's one of Taiwan's favorite breakfast foods.
3: A lot of customers order danbing. Why don't I make you one? First, an egg, then wheat flour dough. Wrap it around, and then add whatever ingredients the customer wants.
1: Tuna, a hash brown, even sweet corn. The fillings are endless, but today I'm keeping it simple.
4: Bacon, cheese.
2: 好，那就来一个，谢谢。
1: Bacon and cheese with a bit of chili sauce.
2: 好，付了，谢谢。There
1: are restaurants like these all over Taiwan. They open at the crack of dawn and are the backbone of the morning commute. But it wasn't always like this. This is Chen Yuzhen, food historian at the National Taiwan Normal University. She says wheat-based dishes like danbing weren't that common in Taiwan until after 1949, when the Chinese nationalists lost the Chinese Civil War to the communists and fled to Taiwan, bringing with them almost 2 million people from across the mainland, along with food traditions very different from Taiwan's.
5: They were skilled at making wheat-based foods. It's these kinds of post-war immigrants that actually helped to popularize dishes like danbing.
1: But Taiwan historically hadn't produced a lot of wheat, partly because of its climate. This is Chen Yihong, curator at the National Museum of Taiwan History. He's showing us around their permanent exhibition.
6: At the beginning, Taiwan first received USAID flour, and later wheat, which kick-started the domestic flour milling industry.
1: So why was it the US that provided Taiwan with wheat? Well, it was the Cold War that changed everything. With the communists now running mainland China and the outbreak of the Korean War in 1950, Washington suddenly saw Taiwan as a bulwark against the spread of communism. American troops arrived, and aid flooded in, including bags of wheat and flour.
6: Taiwan's position became more important. To maintain the so-called anti-communist system, Taiwan's politics, economy, and military all needed to be stabilized. So aid was needed.
1: In the restaurant, it's time to eat. It's a simple dish, but with a rich and storied background. So is it Taiwanese? Well, for the Museum of National History's Chen, it's as Taiwanese as it gets. And just as the island still is today, the dish has been shaped by history, immigration, and great power politics, all wrapped up in distinctive Taiwanese characteristics. For NPR News, I'm Jan Kamens in Brumby, in Taipei.
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4: I'm Windsor Johnston with these headlines. A new round of U.S.-led diplomacy over the war in Ukraine is getting underway. Envoys Steve Witkoff and Jared Kushner are in Moscow and Kyiv for talks this weekend. The White House says the effort is aimed at moving both sides closer to a possible peace agreement. President Trump is downplaying the six-month U.S. conflict with Iran, calling it small potatoes. Trump says the U.S. is carrying out intermittent airstrikes and says the fighting should not be considered a war. 18 U.S. service members have been killed since the conflict began. Emergency crews in Nepal are pressing ahead with search and rescue operations. Two hydropower workers were pulled alive from a tunnel 9 days after catastrophic flooding. I'm Windsor Johnston, NPR News in Washington.
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0: Bill Nye has played an aging rock star in Love Actually.
15: I feel it in my fingers.
16: In my fingers.
15: I feel it in my toes.
0: He's been Davy Jones, tentacles and all, in Pirates of the Caribbean.
17: I cannot be summoned like some mongrel pup.
0: And he's even been a overprotective father in Emma.
18: You must have had a shocking walk.
19: Not at all, sir. It's a beautiful evening.
18: You must have found it very damp and dirty.
19: Dirty, sir.
0: And like so many public figures these days, Bill Nye is now also a podcast host.
20: And I'm going to take the opportunity to use this introduction to make an announcement. And the announcement is that I've retired from a few things. I've retired, don't panic, from Zoom. I don't care who you are, we're never going to meet on Zoom again.
0: Ill-Advised is billed as a podcast for people who don't get out much and can't handle it when they do. It begins its third season this week, and Bill Nye joins us definitely not on Zoom. Thanks so much for being with us.
21: My pleasure.
0: We should explain. The premise is you take questions from listeners, many of them about awkward social situations. Well, let me give you an example. If someone says, do you remember me? And you don't.
21: Yeah, that's a tough one. I spend half my life standing in front of people waiting for clues. I would never go up to somebody and say, do you remember me? It's an aggressive question. You should be gracious about it and just come up and say, you may remember my name is so-and-so and we met at so-and-so. That's called civilized behavior. But when that happens, I just stand there and wait for clues. No one forgives you for forgetting their name or their existence.
0: Is it satisfying to have reached a certain stage in your life where people turn to you for advice?
21: Well, the thing about it is, yeah. I mean, it happens to people after 50. The idea is that you've been around and you might have picked up some useful information, which is possible. But whether or not you can apply it or interpret it in a valuable way is another thing. You only have to look around the world to see how old men taking care of everything is going. You don't need me to tell you that it's not going well.
0: I have to ask you, as the masterful actor and entertainer that you are, when somebody asks you a question, do you go for the joke or do you go for the entertaining answer?
21: We will always go for the joke. That's why I put in so many disclaimers at the beginning. I mean, a man from Mongolia was concerned because he thought that his horse had gone off him and he called me. Like, I'm going to know what to do. I sat on a horse once up a mountain in full armor above the snow line, but the horse did not move. Anyway, I know nothing about horses. I think in the end I suggested a box of chocolates. But I mean, the joke is, if there is a joke, I hope there's a joke, which is that I have no better idea about what people should do about anything than they do.
0: May I ask you a couple of questions?
21: Yeah.
0: It's been a terrifically hot summer. You are known for your sartorial sagacity. What do you think about men not wearing socks with shoes?
21: Oh, socks with shoes. The thing is, I will fight to defend a man's right to go out sockless. But I just don't want to be like him. And I also, to be perfectly frank, I don't want to stand too close to a man who's wearing trousers, shoes, and no socks. It just makes me uneasy. And it does offend me from an aesthetic point of view.
0: It's a great responsibility, even if you're just joking, to give advice to people.
21: Yeah. But I don't answer anything important. I answer on the spot. There's no preparation. I try and make it as inconsequential as is humanly possible. That's what we're shooting for. It's a cup of tea with me. I really do only answer questions on things like Marmite or trouser length or socks. If you hear me at any point giving advice about your romantic life or your sexual situation, call a cab.
20: This episode's playlist is called Dance Tunes for Snake Hips. You know who you are. And the first track is by Prince. Finally, we're getting around to it. It's called It's About That Walk. And I really, really like it. And there's a lyric.
0: You have a playlist with each episode.
21: Yeah. You get a playlist and you get a recommendation of a book. And I read a little bit of the book. I do quite a lot of radio. And people have started coming up to me, and this is quite a frequent thing. People come up and they say, I love, for instance, I do a radio serial called Charles Paris Mysteries. And they come up and they say, I love Charles Paris. And I say, well, that's great. Thank you. And they say, because I have trouble sleeping.
0: I get that, and our show is on in the morning.
21: Oh, really? Well, there you go. You know what I'm talking about. And they say, you know, I put you on and I'm out like a light. I try and take it as a compliment, but it's a tough one.
0: Bill Nye, his podcast, Ill-Advised, is rolling out its third season this week. Bill Nye, thanks so much for joining us today.
21: My pleasure.
0: Plastic pollution is a major problem around the globe. What if we could recycle some of that plastic by eating it? NPR science reporter Ari Daniel tells us about researchers who use plastic to make cookies. Didn't get to taste them, though.
14: Transforming plastic into a snack may sound a little tough to swallow, but Lahiro Jayakode, a synthetic microbiologist at Southern Illinois University Carbondale, says, just think of a cow.
16: Can you eat grass? No. But cow take the grass and it produce milk. We use milk to make many, many different products.
14: In other words, living creatures are like chemistry labs, converting raw ingredients into new materials. Microbes excel at this kind of thing, so Jayakode decided to try genetically engineering yeast to digest plastic, specifically the kind often used in water bottles and food packaging. PhD student Sandhya Jayasekra first took the intact plastic, along with ground-up corn husks and stalks, and broke it all down into simpler molecules.
22: So those molecules are available as a food for the yeast.
14: She then gave it to the yeast, which processed this mix of disintegrated plastic and corn to make a gluey protein paste, which Jayasekra mixed with vanilla and beta-carotene that were produced by other yeast and different food ingredients like oatmeal. A 3D food printer then turned that slurry into small cookies. Here's Lahiro Jayakode.
16: There's no micro or nano plastic embedded into this cookie, so we are not eating plastic.
14: Nor has anyone actually eaten the cookie yet. There are still safety tests to be done. The process is pricey, uses a lot of energy, and not much of the plastic makes it into the final cookie.
16: This is a proof of concept, right?
22: Kind of a beginning of a journey.
14: Still, the researchers say they hope the cookies may at some point be made from plastic waste on site in extreme or difficult environments, like outer space or disaster zones. This work was presented at the American Chemical Society meeting in Chicago last week.
23: I think the concept is right on the mark.
14: Pamela Silver is a synthetic biologist at Harvard Medical School who wasn't involved in the research. She says the idea of turning plastic into food isn't new. The real barriers to making it a reality tend to be scalability, cost, and texture.
2: Texture comes from fats. So in all the foods you eat, meat, cheese, everything you eat, it's the fat that makes you enjoy it.
14: There's not much fat in these new plastic-derived cookies, but Silver welcomes this kind of thinking, which may one day provide a sweeter solution to a less-than-palatable problem. Ari Daniel, NPR News.
0: Since 1986, children have been seeing themselves on the pages of the cherished book series, The Babysitter's Club.
3: The Babysitter's Club member I identify with the most is probably Claudia, because she's super artsy, and I really align with that the most.
5: Christy, I think we're both athletic. I feel that I'm a leader like her.
23: Mary Ann, because she really likes reading and she loves cats.
24: I think when I was younger, I definitely wanted to be a Stacy. Let's be honest, I'm probably a Mary Ann.
25: I'm shy like Mary Ann. I'm kind of bossy like Christy, and I'm tall like Stacy, but I definitely wasn't as sophisticated. So I'm a little mosaic.
26: Head on the pillow at night. I know that I'm probably a Mallory.
27: Mary Ann, flat out Mary Ann.
0: A sampling of fans, Gus and Hank Lichtai. Lila Ashworth, NPR's Wanda Summers and Layla Fadel, and author Becky Albertalli and Anna M. Martin, the creator of the beloved series. The Babysitter's Club turns 40 this year, and its characters, Christy, Marianne, Stacy, Claudia, and the rest, have moved seamlessly between books, graphic novels, TV, and someday soon, even a musical. NPR's Barry Hardiman went to Martin's house to talk about why the series has meant so much to so many generations.
28: I'm a Stacy with a Christy rising, and both parts of me are vibrating with excitement as Anne M. Martin walks us through her office in upstate New York.
29: Behind you is,
28: 40 years after Christy called her first Babysitter's Club meeting to order, Martin is still surrounded by the world she created.
29: Babysitter's Club, super specials, Babysitter's Club mysteries.
28: The bookshelves in Martin's office are lined with candy-colored Babysitter's Club books in every kind of format you can think of, like the old ones with the classic block lettering on the front and the girls in varying styles of 80s bangs.
29: Original novels and then foreign editions.
28: Martin's writing career isn't limited to the BSC.
30: Where are the other novels? You're so prolific. Where do you have a...
29: I do. They're over here.
28: Over the past four decades, she's written more than 100 books and won multiple awards, including a Newbery Honor for the standalone A Corner of the Universe. She says she's most proud of that one, a novel called Rain, Rain, and of course, Christy's Great Idea, the first book in the Babysitter's Club series.
27: Were you a babysitter growing up?
29: Yep. Well, I started as a mother's helper when I was about 10, I guess, and it just continued. I was still babysitting when I was in college, so I had plenty of experiences to draw on.
28: Populating the club,
29: Christy, Claudia, Stacy, and Mary Ann,
28: and others from the Babysitter's Club multiverse, Martin drew on the relationships from her own life.
29: Mary Ann is based on me. She's the shy one. She liked reading. She liked needlework. And then Christy was based on my best friend, Beth, who was the one who had all the big ideas.
31: This is the 66th time I have wished her a happy birthday.
28: That's Beth McKeever. Martin just turned 71, but they were little kids when they met, living on the same street, just a couple houses apart. The two girls became fast friends.
31: I think the thing that made me Christy is I probably saw things and said, I think we can do this. Although she did use the word bossy to me, so I don't know, I have to think about that.
28: They played together all the time. Circuses, libraries, plays, forts.
31: Like, okay, it's raining today, but it's icy rain, so what do we do next? We're going to go get our ice skates. That's what we're going to go do next.
28: And that was the magic of the books. A can-do spirit, real friendships, plus that grain of responsibility from the babysitting business. The girls were in charge of something. Sometimes Martin wrote about really hard stuff, death, divorce, illness, fighting with your best friend, or, like babysitter Stacy, living with diabetes.
29: When I first started writing the books, I had two good friends who were diabetic, and I got, and still get, letters from kids who accurately diagnosed themselves as having diabetes just from having read about Stacy.
28: Martin did research. It was important to her to get it right.
29: I felt a great deal of responsibility, and I know how the stories and the characters impacted the readers, not just in terms of babysitting, but in terms of looking to the characters or to me as role models or people that they could go to for advice.
28: Becky Albertalli is the author of the Love, Simon series. She came into the BSE world through Karen, Christy's little sister.
26: My parents separated when I was 7. And Karen was the first time I had ever read about a family that looked like mine. I was a joint custody kid. It was like that first time seeing something about my own life reflected in a book.
28: Albertalli is one of the writers chosen to collaborate on the 40th anniversary edition, the Babysitter's Club fan edition, Babysitter Summer.
26: The like prevailing feeling of it was like an honor on top of an honor.
28: Each author wrote a chapter from the point of view of an original club member. She wrote the Christy story.
26: She is a very, very beloved character among LGBT women. You could interpret the original Christy storylines and character as somewhat queer-coded.
28: In Albertalli's chapter, Christy meets a girl named Rowan, who's openly queer. It's the beginning of a summer of self-discovery for Christy.
26: I was a little like bisexual kid as I was reading these books, but I had no idea. Like, that was something that I figured out in adulthood, decades later. So this was an opportunity to kind of give this character some of the clarity that I did not have at the time.
28: Albertalli had Martin's blessing for the storyline. Christy does get to kiss a girl. It's just another expansion of a world that, with the exception of the fact that the babysitters still use a landline, has been growing and changing since 1986. Anne M. Martin has now watched generations of her readers grow up.
29: The legacy that I see, or I hope for, is that the books have helped to turn kids into readers. I get so many letters from people who read the books and have grown up to become writers, librarians, teachers, bloggers. I think that's fabulous.
28: Barry Hardiman, NPR News.
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2: 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TELACoral.org/STL. 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
5: From NPR and WBEZ Chicago, this is Wait, Wait, Don't Tell Me, the NPR News Quiz. I'm Alzo Slate.
6: And I'm Peter Sagal. After a hellish 9 months at sea, a cursed ship finally made it to port. Everybody on board lined up to go ashore, except for the truly eager who just used the catapult on the flight deck to fling themselves there. We'll ask who was happy to be on dry land, plus Ohio's own poet Maggie Smith tells us how to transform our problems into art, and Alzo Slate is shocked when our panelists turn on each other.
5: Oh no, it's the inverted stomp facebreaker.
6: We got a lot of unexpected moves coming up in our quiz right after this hour's news.
7: Live from NPR News in Washington, I'm Linda Kenyon. U.S. Central Command confirms the U.S. has destroyed three Iranian oil tankers near Karg Island after Iran targeted two U.S. Navy warships. The attacks come after President Trump told reporters he agrees with Vice President J.D. Vance, who said the conflict in Iran is no longer a war.
8: I would say that it's intermittent. You know, we do intermittent strikes, so I heard what he said. And it was interesting because I think that there's a lot of truth that we're not fighting right now. There's no fighting.
7: Earlier, the president referred to the military conflict as, quote, small potatoes for us. It's not a big thing. The U.S. has spent more than $36 billion in the fight against Iran, while 18 service members have been killed. The Kremlin says it is instituting a 72-hour pause on strikes against Kyiv. This coincides with the visit of U.S. envoys Steve Witkoff and Jared Kushner, who are in Moscow to meet with Russian President Putin. They're trying to broker an end to Russia's war against Ukraine, which is now in its fifth year. The BBC's Steve Rosenberg reports.
9: I have to say, expectations of some kind of breakthrough here are pretty low. And that's based on a couple of things. I mean, first of all, as far as Steve Witkoff is concerned, this is his eighth visit to Russia as envoy over the last year and a half. He's had a lot of face time with Vladimir Putin. They've sat at the table talking for many hours. The previous seven trips did not produce a breakthrough. And also from the speeches, from the public statements that President Putin has been making recently, there is no hint there, no sign that the Kremlin leader is ready to compromise.
7: Ukrainian President Zelensky released a statement saying that he spoke with the U.S. envoys, saying Ukraine will honor the ceasefire in airstrikes against Moscow. Witkoff and Kushner will head to Kyiv tomorrow after they wrap up their talks in Russia. California's attorney general is investigating OpenAI over its systems hack into another artificial intelligence company. As NPR's Bobby Allen reports, more than a dozen other states are also probing that incident.
10: California Attorney General Rob Bonta's office says state investigators are examining the hack of startup Hugging Face, which was breached by rogue OpenAI bots. Bonta tells NPR in a statement that California authorities are weighing the AI industry's compliance with consumer protection, data security, and criminal laws. Montana, Alabama, and several other states have launched similar probes. OpenAI's agents went haywire and autonomously hacked into Hugging Face's systems during a cybersecurity test. The episode has sparked calls from state and federal lawmakers for greater oversight of the rapidly advancing frontier of AI development. Separately, OpenAI has announced its most powerful system yet, known as Astra. The company says it has beefed up guardrails. Bobby Allen, NPR News.
7: You're listening to NPR News. Flock cameras are facing intense backlash over privacy concerns. The license plate readers are used by police across the country. Flock recently changed some of its features to prevent abuse. But as NPR's Meg Anderson reports, the fight against those cameras is largely bipartisan and unlikely to go away anytime soon.
11: In the span of just over a week, Pennsylvania Governor Josh Shapiro, a Democrat, said he'd welcome a state ban on the cameras. Texas Governor Greg Abbott, a Republican, froze state spending for them. And Florida Governor Ron DeSantis, also a Republican, said his state is revoking permits for them on highways. Jay Stanley is a policy analyst at the ACLU.
12: We're seeing opposition from the left, from MAGA Republicans, mainstream Republicans, centrists.
11: The reasons people oppose Flock are different. Some liberals warn the technology has been used to track immigrants. Some conservatives say it could be used to create a national gun registry. But regardless of political party, recent polling shows more Americans now disapprove of the cameras than approve of them. Meg Anderson, NPR News.
7: Apple has relabeled Lake Ontario to Lake America for U.S. users of its Maps app. The change comes after Google did the same. President Trump ordered a new name for the body of water amid his escalating trade war with Canada. As of Wednesday, Apple Maps shows Lake America for U.S. users, while users outside the U.S. will see Lake Ontario. Canadian leaders have rejected the move. I'm Linda Kenyon, NPR News in Washington.
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2: 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Good morning. It's 10:06. I'm Rose Dalton. Thank you for joining me. Extreme heat warning remains in effect for the entire listening area through tonight at 8 p.m. Sunny and hot today, sunny and hot tomorrow, sunny and hot on Labor Day. It's 89 in St. Louis, 91 in Quincy, 88 degrees in Rollo.
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5: From NPR and WBEZ Chicago, this is Wait, Wait, Don't Tell Me, the NPR News Quiz. I'm your judge and scorekeeper, Alzo Slade, but my friends, they just call me Your Honor. And here's your host at the Rose Music Center in Huber Heights, Ohio, Peter Sagal.
14: Thank you, Alzo. Thank you, everybody. Thank you so much. It's great to be with you. We have a great show for you today. Later on, we're going to be talking to America's favorite poet, Maggie Smith. But first, I want to say how delighted we are to be here just outside Dayton, Ohio. And I mean that because between flight delays and cancellations, we almost didn't make it here. It's like Dayton is the birthplace of flight, and they've decided no one else can have it.
6: I'm going to recommend that you join us here by phone to play our games. The number is 1-888-WAIT-WAIT. That's 1-888-924-8924. Let's welcome our first listener contestant. Hi, you're on Wait, Wait, Don't Tell Me.
15: Hi, this is Ames from West Orange, New Jersey.
6: West Orange, New Jersey? My native grounds. What do you do there?
15: I'm a public policy lawyer at a think tank in New York City.
6: Oh, wow. So you're coming up with really good ideas to improve society that will never, ever, ever be used.
15: Hey, we have high hopes, and I'm also playing today, hopefully as a surprise, to win for my dad, who's a longtime fan of the show.
6: Oh, really? That's exciting. Was your dad, we've been around for a while, did your dad force you to listen to the show when you were a child?
15: Way back in the Carl Castle days.
6: Yeah, yeah. And so is this your thanks to him for doing that or your revenge?
15: Thank you and many more.
6: Oh, well, that's great. Well, welcome to the show, Ames. Let me introduce you to our panel this week. First up, she is the brains behind the internet goldmine Depths of Wikipedia. You can follow her on socials at Depths of Wikipedia. It's Annie Rowarda.
15: I do

0: Two of them. Do that. You'll win our prize. Any voice from our show you might choose for your voicemail. Are you ready to go?
1: I'm ready.
0: Your first quote, then, is a sign at a bar in Thailand.
2: Attention, soldiers. The beer you deserve is here.
0: The bar put up that sign because what just showed up at a port in Thailand after a record-setting 9 months at sea?
1: Would that be the aircraft carrier Abraham Lincoln?
0: It is the USS Abraham Lincoln. Very good. After an unprecedented deployment, the aircraft carrier just finally made port in Pattaya, Thailand. And let me tell you, there is not a missile on board that can do as much damage as 5,000 sailors who just got their first shore leave in 9 months. We've all seen the stories of deteriorating conditions on the ship. The captain said at this point the boat, quote, looks like a dirty car in a parking lot, unquote. So the sailors on board are excited to try all the amenities Thailand has to offer, like enough food and working restrooms.
3: Boy, that must have been some poopy poop deck.
4: That poor aircraft carrier. I never thought that an aircraft carrier could have it worse than the president it was named for.
0: That's true. Yes.
4: I mean, it's been treated worse.
0: Other than that, Mrs. Lincoln, how was the cruise? There are rules. They can't just go nuts. There are rules for this shore leave. This is true. The sailors are not allowed to go to the red light district in town. Or, for some reason, they can't do any jet skiing, right? But they are encouraged to check out the area's museums and religious sites. For example, they can go to the brand new Museum of Prostitution.
5: Why are you looking at me?
0: I mean, did you know this? By the way, that apparently, even though Thailand is known for it, prostitution is actually illegal.
6: Everything's illegal.
4: No, even the King and I, it's illegal to stage a production of the King and I in Thailand.
0: No, really?
4: It's true. That's not funny, it's just interesting.
0: Right.
4: Right.
2: But you can grammatically stage the King and me. That's acceptable.
0: Yeah.
4: That's how you get around it.
0: The worst thing you can do in Thailand is have a bunch of prostitutes perform the King and I.
5: I just think it's so funny to think that the King and I and prostitution are both, like, if they're both in jail.
0: Yeah.
5: You're like, what are you in for? Singing.
7: Yeah.
4: Yeah, and when somebody sings Getting to Know You in prison,
0: yeah,
4: it's not something you want to hear. Getting to know all about you. No, please stay away.
0: Ames, here is your next quote.
2: We are a culture running full tilt toward little metal spikes.
0: That was a New York Times writer talking about how Americans are all suddenly very comfortable voluntarily getting pricked. With what?
1: A vaccine?
0: It's the only thing they're not doing is vaccines, now that you mention it. But everything else they're getting through what?
1: Shots.
0: Yeah, needles, exactly. Whether it's Botox, wellness, vitamin cocktails, fillers, or simply good old heroin, America loves getting shots now. Celebrities like Gwyneth Paltrow and Harry Styles have led the way by promoting their own wellness injection journeys.
5: Oh.
0: You can't argue with the results. Both of them are still alive.
4: But I wonder if it's, what celebrity would be the easiest to find a vein on? Because that's the whole, I'm just wondering, like, that's the whole challenge, right? Like, it's harder, you don't like needles if it's hard to find a vein.
0: Yeah, well, I think you just need to check the last issue of People magazine with America's most vascular celebrities.
5: I want to go back to the point about the celebrities are endorsing their own wellness shots.
0: Yes.
5: So it's like on brand for Gwyneth Paltrow to have like a lavender skin shot or whatever. Yeah. I want to know the trashy version, like the jelly roll donut cake shot or you know, like somebody I would take a shot. Somebody Ohioans would take a shot.
0: Well. Right. All right, Ames, here is your last quote.
2: She inspires a lot of girls because she has 150 careers.
0: That was someone in line at a book signing for a new novel about whom?
1: Oh, gosh. I'm gonna ask her a hint one more time.
0: Well, she's probably had more than 150 careers, and you can buy her in any of their costumes.
1: Oh, that's definitely

0: Barbie.
1: It is Barbie, yes. Barbie Dreamscape is an instant number one New York Times bestseller. It's the first Barbie book aimed at young adults, but it has found an audience with lots of regular, lame, old adults. The book tells what happens when Barbie graduates from Barbie school and is not assigned a job, right? So instead of being, say, Dr. Barbie or race car driver Barbie, she's just failure to launch Barbie. And it's a crisis for her because there's no Barbie dream house, but there is a Barbie nightmare apartment with a mouse problem.
2: Hey, Barbie, just keep at it and soon you'll end up on the panel of Wait, Don't Tell
1: Me.
2: Exactly.
1: But apparently people are like really into this. They're into Barbie facing real issues like, well, she's always had relatable struggles with body image. Like, ladies, don't you hate it when your head pops off? But the thing is, so there's this kind of nostalgia among adults to read about their childhood icons as adults. And so there are other possibilities. Like, it's finally time for the very depressed caterpillar.
2: Aww.
1: On Monday, he ate through one leaf, and on Tuesday, he didn't feel like he could eat anything.
3: The slinky with spinal stenosis. Can't even get down the steps.
1: I'm just imagining a slinky having to use one of those little electric chairs going down the stairway. Oh, yeah, you know.
4: When I was your age.
1: Yeah, I haven't been able to do that for a while.
3: Five little monkeys jumping on the bed. One fell off and died.
5: This is getting real soggy.
1: Yeah. Alza, how did Ames do on our quiz?
5: Ames made his father proud. He got 3 out of 3. Perfect score.
1: Well done, Ames. I hope that pleases your father.
6: Thank you, Peter. Thank you, Aldo, your honor.
1: Thank you. Take care. Right now, panel, it's time for you to answer some questions about this week's news. Mo, there's a new dating tactic among young men. They're bragging about it. They say that in order to be hotter and more attractive, they stop doing what?
3: They stop showering.
1: They stop showering.
3: Yep.
1: That's right,
3: Whoa.
1: Mo. This is a new trend primarily among young men called pheromone maxing. And the idea, it's genius when you think about it, is if you stop showering, then you can attract people with your natural scent, right? Nothing says mysteriously but powerfully attractive like ripples of scent emanating off you, like heat waves off pavement, right? Dedicated pheromone maxers don't rely merely on their natural musk. They also are learning how to inflate their colorful throat sacs.
2: Can I just say for the listeners at home, there are looks of disgust and dry heaves in the crowd
1: right
2: now.
1: It really is.
3: It's hot enough as it is.
5: But also for the listener at home, it's 90 degrees in here, so everybody's musty.
1: Oh, yeah.
5: Everybody's hooking up tonight.
2: Okay, sounds like a pheromone maxer here.
1: Yeah, the pheromones are thick in the air here at the Rose Music Center.
7: So this pheromone maxing is just not bathing.
1: Yes.
7: Yeah. So is this like when the Uber came out and they're like, it's not taxi, it's rideshare? Like they're just kind of, they're selling us something we already had.
1: Exactly.
3: Wow, the USS Abraham, my God, can you imagine?
1: When
3: that port of call must have been crazy. Everyone
7: what a den of lust it must be.
3: Yes.

0: Coming up, our panelists clutch their pearls at the fruit farm in our bluffed listener game. Call 1-888-WAIT-WAIT to play. We'll be back in a minute with more Wait, Wait, Don't Tell Me from NPR.
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8: 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From NPR and WBEZ Chicago, this is Wait, Wait, Don't Tell Me, the NPR News Quiz. I'm Alzo Slade. We're playing this week with Mo Rocca, Annie Rarada, and Shane Torres. And here again is your host at the Rose Music Center in Huber Heights, Ohio, Peter Sagal.
9: Thank you, Alzo. Thank you, everybody. Thank you so much. Right now, it is time for the Wait, Wait, Don't Tell Me Bluff the Listener game. Call 1-888-WAIT-WAIT to play your game in the air. Hi, you're on Wait, Wait, Don't Tell Me.
10: Hi, Peter. This is Alex Urbanek from Peoria, Illinois.
9: Beautiful Peoria, downstate. What do you do there?
10: I'm actually a freelance software developer, currently looking for more contracts, and spend my time hiking and doing woodworking stuff.
9: Woodworking stuff? Really? That's pretty cool. There might be more of the future in that, because they haven't come up with a chatbot that can do that yet.
10: That's exactly what I've been thinking.
9: Yeah. Well, welcome to the show, Alex. You're going to play our game in which you have to tell truth from fiction. Also, what's Alex's topic?
8: Drama at the fruit farm.
9: Who doesn't love going to the fruit farm? Where else can I pay 50% more for apples and have to pick them myself? But this week there was an unusual controversy at the Gravely Family Fruit Farm in the United Kingdom. Our panelists are going to dish about it. Pick the real story and get the wait waiter of your choice on your voicemail. Are you ready to play?
10: Absolutely.
9: First, let's hear from Shane Torres.
11: The Gravely Fruit Farm Weekly Farmers Market is normally family-friendly, featuring all the beloved farmers market staples, produce, pastries, and a man playing guitar with no amplification. All of that came to a halt last weekend when two rival vendors had a war of words that turned into the British version of the OK Corral shootout, but with fresh produce. Alfie Kane, a mild-mannered baker, accused Andrew Bewley, a pumpkin vendor, of taking his coveted spot in the middle of the market. But the baker wasn't having it. He took a 3-day-old baguette, which is the hardest thing known to man, and smashed one of Kane's gourds before storming off. Hours later, the fight elevated when a giant pumpkin flew through the air and smashed the baker's stand. "Taste my orange revenge," yelled Bewley. Kane did not know that Bewley, outside of farming extremely large gourds, was also a well-known British war reenactor. Such a serious one that he had a functioning replica catapult in his trailer. Buie sailed pumpkins through the air with vengeance. Mayhem reigned over the market for close to 3 hours, with other vendors and patrons ducking for cover and building pumpkin bunkers out of what they could find. Finally, authorities showed up to stop the chaos, and for the next week, Gravely Farms has announced a new attraction, the Pumpkin Catapult, 4 pounds a shot.
0: A food fight at the fruit farm. Your next fruit scoop comes from Annie Rowarda.
12: When Farmer Jim and Mrs. Farmer Jane at the Gravely Fruit Farm finally finished their annual corn maze design, they were ecstatic. They couldn't wait to fly over it in their tiny plane and photograph the design from the sky. Their design was of a proud farmer woman holding 2 blue ribbon melons. It's based off a real event when Jane won the melon contest last year. So when they flew over the maze in their Cessna, they were shocked at what they saw. She didn't look like a woman with prized melons, the fruit. She looked like a woman with prized melons, the boobs. It was too late to change the corn maze. They could not make it less hot. The press was already there. When they unveiled the aerial photo to the crowd, people were aroused. And I mean shocked. When the local reporter, Robert Myers, asked, "So, what's this based on?" And Farmer John responded, "My wife," murmurs of "respect, dude," and "hell yeah," spread across the audience. The fruit farm is now proud of their busty corn woman. And the maze is the most popular one in history, with Royal Air Force planes buzzing over constantly.
0: The corn maze at the Gravely Fruit Farm ends up being unintentionally R-rated. Your last story of a farm fresh frenzy comes from Morocco.
13: A carnival ride in the UK is being pilloried as distasteful over its Titanic-themed ride and slide. The ride at Gravely Fruit Farm takes place inside a replica model of the doomed 1912 liner. During each run, the mechanical stern, emblazoned with the name Titanic, tilts into the air nearly straight up. Riders cling on for dear life before gravity takes its toll and they slide down to a crash mat. You know, just like that scene in the movie where passengers slide down the deck to their deaths. Somebody must have watched that and thought, "That looks fun." In fact, visitors do seem to love it. I mean, this ride is no Andrea Snoria. Still, many have taken to the farm's Facebook page to express outrage. "So odd to have a children's ride themed around one of the worst tragedies in history," read one message. The farm had apologized, but has stuck with the ride's name. "Why?" said the farm's spokesman. "We're keeping the memory of the Titanic alive, and we're not making fun of the dead at all." Well, that's what I call a lame excusitania.
0: All right, so something happened at the Gravely Family Fruit Farm in the United Kingdom that got in the news this week. Was it from Shane, a food fight sort of went nuclear in their marketplace? From Annie, was it that the corn maze ended up being somewhat lascivious? Or from Morocco, people are objecting to their new family attraction based on the sinking of the Titanic.
13: Thank you. Thank you.
0: Which of these do you think is the real story we heard about this family farm?
10: I'm pretty sure I actually saw a video of kids getting flung down a Titanic ride this week. So I'm going to go with Mo.
0: Okay. You're going to pick Mo's story. Well, to bring you the correct answer, please listen to this.
14: "We're keeping the memory of Titanic alive, and we're not making fun of the dead at all. I think it's really good that we keep it as Titanic."
0: There you are. That was Will Campbell Gray, the manager of Gravely Fruit Farm, defending the Titanic ride to the BBC. Congratulations, Alex. You got it right. You earned a point for Mo. You've won our prize, the voice of your choice, in your voicemail. Thank you so much for playing with us today.
10: Thank you for having me.
0: Thanks for being with us. Take care. Yeah, And now the game we call Not My Job. About a decade ago, perhaps for the first time ever, a poem became a viral sensation. Good Bones by Maggie Smith was everywhere. That led to her best-selling memoir, You Could Make This Place Beautiful. Since then, she's written another New York Times bestseller, Dear Writer, Advice for the Creative Life, and she still lives in her hometown in Ohio near Columbus. Maggie Smith, welcome back to Wait, Wait, Don't Tell Me.
15: Thanks for having me.
0: It's a pleasure to have you. It's nice to see you again. You joined us remotely when we were in Chicago some years ago.
15: I did.
0: Now we're here in your home turf, and I'm wondering, we're here in Ohio where you live. Are you a local celebrity? Do you get recognized?
15: No. I mean, sometimes.
0: Okay,
15: yeah, sometimes. Every once in a while, like at the grocery store, at the farmer's market or something, someone will pull me aside and say a little something.
0: Like what?
15: Like, oh, I've been through something similar to what you've been through. Thank
0: oh,
15: you for
0: really?
15: That book. And then I have to say, I'm sorry. Let me get to the express lane.
0: Please.
15: Yes.
0: It's up because the express lane is for people with 12 issues or less.
15: And exactly. 12
0: I was going to ask you about that because your poem, the one that became viral and Meryl Streep read that everybody was quoting, Good Bones, was about your divorce, which you wrote about in your memoir. And I've heard that you've become kind of a divorce doula. And that people like come to you and they seek you out because I know you've been through it and that you're wise and seasoned and you have wisdom. Is that the case?
15: Do I seem wise?
0: Well,
15: yeah.
0: You seem relatively wise.
15: I have joked that I've become sort of a divorce whisperer. That like people, when they're going through a thing, will like slide into my DMs. Like people don't slide into my DMs for any kind of like fun reason.
0: Right.
15: It's always like, do you know a good lawyer? Have you been, like, how do you sleep at night? Does it get better? I know. I have a lot of fun at parties.
16: These pickup lines are getting crazier and crazier these days.
15: Sometimes it works.
12: Divorce doula is a kind of fascinating metaphor. I'm just imagining, like, I'm getting a contraction. My water broke. What do I do?
15: Bear down.
0: Yeah.
15: Yeah.
0: You do a lot of readings.
15: I do.
0: And I have to ask, do you, when you do your readings, do the classic poet reading their own work voice?
15: Oh, God.
0: You know, because I could not stop for death, it kindly stop for me, that one.
15: I mean, we call it poet voice.
0: Do you really?
15: Yeah, it has a thing. I really hope I don't, but I worry I do.
0: Really?
15: Yeah. Only because I think I have a certain amount of like natural upspeak where I talk and it sounds like I'm asking a question, but I'm not asking a question. So that would be my version of poet
0: like
15: voice.
0: Like the up-talk.
15: Up-talk, yeah. Well.
12: And so do I. And many great people do.
15: I love that for us.
0: Yeah. I don't know. Does that, because I could not stop for death, it kindly stopped for me?
15: Right. Doesn't it make it feel contemporary?
16: I think we should do the rest of the show in that voice.
0: You think we should? Yeah.
15: I like this.
16: From NPR and WBEZ, Chicago.
17: I'm Alzo Slade.
15: I've ruined this for everyone now.
0: You so, your latest book is called Dear Writer, encouragement for wisdom, encouragement, exercises for writing. You've taught writing for a long time.
15: Mm-hmm.
0: And I want to know, as a teacher of writing, I've been one, I've met a lot, what is your philosophy of feedback? Are you brutally honest?
15: Ooh, I'm not.
0: No.
15: No.
0: You do the compliment sandwich type approach.
15: Like,
0: well, most of the words are spelled correctly, that's great.
15: That's great.
0: Yeah.
15: There's text on the page.
0: Yeah.
15: That's a great head start. I do think the compliment sandwich is helpful.
0: It really is.
15: And not just in the writing classroom.
0: Oh, in life.
15: No, and just like, you know, with your spouse, with
0: anybody.
15: Your children, anybody, your colleagues. No, I'm a questioner.
0: All right.
15: So instead of like concrete feedback, I'm like, I would like to know more about this. Can you tell me more about X?
0: Whoever told you you could do this?
15: Who the hell do you think you are?
0: That's a good one. That's a great one.
15: Yes.
18: Why did you think you could waste my time?
12: You guys, there is a literacy crisis. I think we can encourage writing poetry even if it's bad.
0: And this is a question.
15: This is true.
0: I know this happened to me. This happened to me. This happened to me as a teacher. I'm sure it's happened to you. What do you do when someone who means the best and is going to do anything you ask is going to work hard, but they clearly have no talent for it? What do you do?
15: super honest and say I've never had a student with zero talent.
0: Really?
15: I just don't think that is that's a thing.
16: Oh, if I thought that's what you told them. I was like, oh, my God.
15: You're the first.
17: Yeah, exactly. Look, I've seen a lot of garbage in my day.
0: But you.
15: You are a no-talent.
0: We are here near your home in Ohio. You've
15: yes.
0: lived here your whole life.
15: I have.
0: Is Ohio poetic? Does it inspire your work?
15: Is Ohio poetic, folks? Is Ohio poetic? Yes.
16: Peter, you're about to get jumped in the parking
17: I know,
16: lot.
17: I know.
15: Ohio is incredibly poetic. We have amazing poets from Ohio. We have great musicians and songwriters from right here in Dayton, like Bob Pollard and Kim Deal.
0: Yeah. They know what they do. You know, I don't know if you heard the news, but speaking of Ohioans,
15: yes,
0: Travis and Taylor
15: I did
0: have
15: hear.
0: Bought in. They got themselves a place up in Cleveland.
15: Yeah.
0: Have you considered maybe writing a poem of welcome to Ohio?
15: I haven't thought of that, no.
0: Yeah.
15: No.
18: Well,
0: maybe we can come
18: good.
0: Up with one right now.
15: Like a limerick?
0: Yeah, well, yeah, for example. I asked for professional interest. Have you ever written a limerick?
15: No, I have not. I'm not very good at, like, occasional poems. Like, I have to have an idea that comes to me.
0: Really?
15: Unfortunately.
13: And how are you with rhyming?
15: Poor.
0: So we couldn't, for example, you couldn't, like, improvise a poem right now?
15: No.
0: No, mm. not
15: I mean, I could, but
0: well,
15: I mean, I'm not going to.
0: Right.
17: Well, I think we would all love to hear you try.
0: No.
12: Roses are red.
0: Well, Maggie Smith, it's great to have you back on our show. And this time, we have invited you here to play a game we're calling...
16: Oh, no, it's the inverted stomp face breaker.
0: So we assume you could win a poetry slam, so we thought we'd ask you about body slams.
15: Perfect.
0: Answer two to three questions about wrestling moves. You'll win our prize. One of our listeners, Alza, who is Maggie Smith playing for?
16: Melissa Groveman of Dayton, Ohio.
0: Here's your first question. The WWE's Santino Marella had a nearly unstoppable finishing move called the Cobra. What is the Cobra? Was it A, he'd wait until his opponent wasn't looking and then bite him in the ankle? B, he'd use a snake charmer's flute to hypnotize his opponent? Or C, he'd put a snake sock puppet on his arm, which would become sentient and bite his opponent on the neck?
15: I really want it to be B.
0: You want it to be B, the snake charmer's flute.
15: But I'm going to go with C.
0: Okay, the sock puppet.
15: Yes.
0: That's right.
15: Okay.
0: Marella first introduced the Cobra sock puppet in a match against Mick Foley, who had his own fighting sock puppet,
15: oh.
0: Mr. Socko. That was very good. You still have two more. Here we go.
15: Okay.
0: It's common to see foreign objects enter a wrestling ring, like your folding chairs, the occasional ladder. In 2022, Brock Lesnar raised the bar when he won a match by using what? A tractor, B, a jackhammer, or C, 25,000 M&M candies? They're like an A.
15: I'm going to go with tractor.
0: You're right, it was a tractor.
15: Okay.
0: He drove in a tractor and he used it to lift up the whole ring, spilling his opponent out on the ground.
15: Okay.
0: Last question. Wrestling is huge in Japan, and if you don't want to watch the typical wrestling match, you can enjoy which of these? A, big kaiju wrestling, where the ring is filled with a miniature cityscape and the wrestlers are all dressed as giant monsters. B, Zen wrestling, in which the two combatants meditate in order to see who can achieve inner peace first. Or C, quote, American wrestling, in which the opponents shoot at each other with toy guns.
15: I'm going to go with the Godzilla cityscape.
0: You're right, kaiju
15: okay.
0: wrestling.
15: Ooh.
0: They love it there. I would pay to see that. Now
15: I
0: that
15: would too.
0: I would be excited
15: That'd
0: be about.
16: Sick.
0: Also, how did Maggie Smith do in our quiz?
16: Maggie Smith, you did great. 3 out of 3, perfect score.
0: There she is. Well done. Maggie Smith is an award-winning poet whose newest book, Dear Writer, is available now in paperback. She's also the co-host of the podcast, You Could Make This Beautiful, with our very own Faith Saley. Maggie Smith, thank you so much. for joining us again on Wait, Wait, Don't Tell Me.
15: Thank you.
0: Give it up for Maggie Smith, everybody.
19: $200 takeoffers. 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Worried look on the face of the ringside nurse at one.
0: In just a minute, Alzo has a wacky solution for anyone feeling burned out at work. That's in our Listener Limerick Challenge. Call 1-888-WAIT-WAIT to join us on the air. We'll be back in a minute with more of Wait, Wait, Don't Tell Me from NPR.
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8: 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From NPR and WBEZ Chicago, this is Wait, Wait, Don't Tell Me, the NPR News Quiz. I'm Alzo Slade. We're playing this week with Mo Rocca, Shane Torres, and Annie Rarada. And here again is your host at the Rose Music Center in Huber Heights, Ohio, Peter Sagal.
0: Thank you, Alzo. Thank you, everybody. In just a minute, Alzo gets crowned as this year's U.S. Limerick Laureate. It's our Listener Limerick Challenge. If you'd like to play, give us a call at 1-888-WAIT-WAIT. That's 1-888-924-8924. Right now, panel, it's time for more from this week's news. Shane, this week, former Congressman George Santos, the first person ever to be expelled from Congress without being convicted of a crime, achieved another honor. He received the prediction market Kalshi's first ever what?
23: He was banned, right?
0: Right, the first ever lifetime ban. Santos had tweeted that he was looking forward to attending the State of the Union speech, which drove up the odds on Kalshi that he would, and then he himself bet that he wouldn't attend, didn't attend, and he won $17,000. By coincidence, the same day he was banned for life, a man named Serge Gantos won $20,000 by betting that would happen.
12: Would you like to hear my George Santos story?
0: Please!
12: Not great, but I have an ex-boyfriend with whom I am on pretty good terms, and he bought me a cameo for my birthday from George Santos, because George Santos announced, for one and one time only, I will be doing cameos where I say a message to you, and it will never happen again, and because he is a perhaps pathological liar, I'm no psychologist, he has done it again and again and again and has lowered the price over and over. So it's a lot less special now. But I do have one, a personalized birthday message from him.
0: What does he say?
12: Happy birthday, Annie.
0: That's it?
12: That's
23: deep.
0: Yeah.
12: Yeah. Well, do you think it was worth $400?
23: Oh, no. You know where he put it? Couchy.
0: Yeah. A lifetime ban, of course, doesn't mean much to a man who would fake his own death to get out of an awkward conversation.
1: Right.
4: Yeah. This guy's a load.
0: His next plan is
12: he should do Amway.
0: Yeah. He's going to sell.
4: Yeah, really, like... Yeah, because it's always, like, you know when you see somebody driving, like, a pink Mary Kay Cadillac, and you're like, that's a sociopath behind the wheel.
0: His next plan is to sell boy bands to small towns in the Midwest. Annie, this week, Dyson announced their newest high-tech cleaning innovation. For just $500, you can now buy a state-of-the-art, AI-powered, camera-equipped what?
12: Guessing here. Vacuum?
0: No, they make a lot of those. This is a new product for them.
12: Wall cleaner.
0: I'll give you a hint.
12: No. Washing machine. Sorry.
0: It flosses, too.
12: Oh, toothbrush.
0: A toothbrush.
12: AI toothbrush?
0: A $500 AI toothbrush. Dyson's new camera jet.
12: This makes me feel like the very depressed caterpillar.
0: Really?
12: Why would you need that?
5: I mean, you spent $400 on a Santos birthday.
12: I didn't.
4: Did you and your ex break up because he was a foolish spender?
12: Yeah, no, it was complicated.
0: Dyson's new CameraJet toothbrush costs $500, uses AI to floss for you as you brush, and connects to your phone so you can live stream the cleaning as it's happening from inside your mouth, right? It has a variety of useful attachments, but even at that price, it does not come with anyone who would actually want to watch a live stream of the inside of your mouth. But this toothbrush is not just for making the grossest home movies ever. Dyson says that, quote, the CameraJet's Gap optical targeting system analyzes 28 live images per second to identify and target gaps between teeth in real time, unquote, which it then attacks with targeted jets of water.
4: Wow. How lazy are you going to get? You got to hire a toothbrush to floss for you? Like, you're already there. Just do it. It's crazy. What are we doing with this? Like, what a useless invention.
0: Yeah.
4: I know where I'm at.

0: Coming up, it's lightning fill in the blank, but first it's the game where you have to listen for the rhyme. If you'd like to play on air, call or leave a message at 1-888-WAIT-WAIT. That's 1-888-924-8924. You can see us most weeks at the Studebaker Theater in downtown Chicago, or catch us on the road. We'll be in Omaha, Nebraska on September 24th, and in Kalamazoo, Michigan on October 22nd. For tickets and information to all our live events, go to nprpresents.org. Hi, you're on Wait, Wait, Don't Tell Me.
1: Hi, this is Megan calling from Boyertown, PA.
0: Boyertown, PA. Okay, I assume you mean Pennsylvania.
1: Yes, Pennsylvania.
0: Where is that?
1: It is southeastern Pennsylvania, between Allentown and Philadelphia.
0: Okay, great. What do you do there?
1: I am a healthcare IT analyst and a mom of three.
0: Oh, really? And how's that going?
1: It's going.
0: It's going. Are you happy to have them back at school?
1: Oh, yes. It's like Christmas in September.
0: Yeah. Well, Megan, welcome to the show. Alzo Slate is going to perform for you three news-related limericks with a last word or phrase missing from each. If you can fill in that last word or phrase correctly in two of the limericks, you'll be a winner. Here is your first limerick.
2: My old meaningless job had me down. Now I'm wearing an upside-down frown. My red nose and big shoes help me kick off those blues. I have a new lease on life as a...
1: clown.
0: As a clown, yes. The Wall Street Journal reports that an increasingly popular solution to career burnout is to go to clown school. They were inspired, people who do this, by one of the first people to think they were losing their mind at work and decided to try clowning. That's how we got Pennywise. People say the physicality and playfulness of clown school allows them to explore their feelings and take themselves less seriously. That's true. I just found out my doctor was secretly also a clown, and I have stopped taking him seriously.
3: I was in Edinburgh at the Fringe Festival, and I housed with a bunch of clowns.
0: Oof.
3: Five of them. Oh, my God. It is the most endless sea of riffing you have ever seen. They are always, like, playing. Like, I would be up making eggs, and it was the longest morning of my life every day. You can't just sit and do something. Everything is a tool or a toy for these people. So, like, oh, your wooden spoon is also a microphone, and you're the egg DJ. This is not a good riff.
4: You're the egg DJ. Yeah. Tell me more about that.
3: But also, Richard Kind lived with us for 3 days.
0: Oh, wow.
3: Yeah. So I came down the stairs, and I just heard him go, "Who's up?" And he was there in a gray towel. And that's a big moment for me.
0: I'm sure.
3: Yeah.
0: All right, here is your next limerick.
2: The petting zoo's goats just had babies. I'll back off, though, because cuddles might slay me. If they nibble or bite, they'll snuff out my light. It turns out the goats all have...
1: rabies?
0: Rabies, yes! You can applaud. Three adorable baby goats at the Farm Adventures Petting Zoo in North Carolina tested positive for rabies. Maybe more petting zoos should have a sick animal wild card. We do things a little differently here. One of these llamas has Ebola. Megan, here is your last limerick.
2: If I want my whole home to stay purdy, I need space where my clutter can't hurt me. This room takes the heat so my house can stay neat. It's a zone I allow to stay...
1: dirty.
0: Dirty, that's right. According to organization experts, having a dirty zone or a designated messy area of your home can prevent clutter and mess from taking over the whole house. You're basically fighting a land war with your own clutter, and you have to make some sacrifices. Surrender the hallway closet in order to have strategic control of the living room. But this makes sense if you think about it, right? Like, instead of trying to keep your whole house clean all the time, just throw the stuff in, like, one place, and the rest of the house can be clean.
5: But that's, like, that really is, I don't know, that's
0: don't
5: a
0: know?
5: Slippery slope, you know?
4: Yeah.
5: Like, that's like, you know, like, people have a junk drawer or whatever, and then you're going to, like, make it a closet.
0: Make it a junk room.
5: Yeah, like, this is not good.
0: Yeah.
5: This is one...
0: It's a creeping...
5: Yeah, it's going to get bigger and bigger. They're like, it started off with like, oh, I don't know what all these keys fit to. I'll just put them in this drawer. And then before you know it, you have 80 cats.
0: Like that. Also, how did Megan do on our quiz?
2: Megan did great. She got 3 out of 3. Perfect score.
0: Congratulations, Megan. That was well done.
1: Thank you. Thank you so much.
0: Take care.

0: Now it's on to our final game, Lightning Fill in the Blank. Each of our players will have 60 seconds in which to answer as many fill in the blank questions as they can. Each correct answer is now worth 2 points. Alzo, can you give us the score?
1: Of course. Shane and Annie are tied at 2, with Mo having the lead at 3.
0: All right. So, Shane and Annie are tied for second. I'm going to pick Shane to go first arbitrarily. Here we go. The clock will start when I begin your first question, fill in the blank. On Tuesday, the U.S. carried out more strikes against targets in blank.
2: Iran.
0: Right. On Monday, the Supreme Court ruled that construction of the new White House blank could proceed.
2: Ballroom.
0: Right. This week, election officials said they have no time to comply with Trump's proposed rules for mail-in blanking.
3: Voting.
0: Right. On Wednesday, golf superstar blank took a plea deal in his DUI case.
3: Tiger Woods.
0: Right. This week, CNN has apologized for accompanying coverage of the death of Dolly Parton with a photo of blank.
3: Oh, God. Loretta Lynn?
0: No, a Dolly Parton impersonator.
3: Oh.
0: On Tuesday, a 91-year-old man named Dale Saunders became the oldest person to hike the blank.
3: Everest?
0: No, the Appalachian Trail. On Monday, Tim Cook had his last day as the CEO of blank.
2: Apple.
0: Right. This week, police in Indiana, responding to worried reports of two lions wandering the city, launched a full-scale investigation and found blank.
2: Lions?
0: No, two pigs that people kept mistaking for lions.
3: Oh, Jesus.
0: Though no nearby zoos have reported any missing lions, police took the report seriously and launched a high-tech search utilizing both drones and thermal imaging cameras. In the end, officers were able to put the public's mind at ease, saying, quote, there's nothing to worry about. It's not a lion. It's just a pig whose mouth is covered in blood. Also, how did Shane do in our quiz?
1: He got 5 right for 10 more points, giving him a total of 12.
0: All right. All right, Annie, you're up next. Here we go. Fill in the blank. On Monday, the UN said that 4,500 people are still unaccounted for after the blanks in China and Nepal.
4: Floods?
0: Right. This week, Dwayne Davis was found guilty of ordering the 1996 murder of rapper blank.
4: Tupac.
0: Tupac, yes. On Wednesday, the U.S. Mint began selling $1 coins with blank's portrait on them.
4: Trump?
0: Yes. How did you know? This week, a Russian television station aired a congressional election debate, even though all 6 candidates blanked.
4: Died.
0: No, did not show up for the debate. On Monday, soccer superstar blank announced he was retiring
4: Messi.
0: From Argentina's national team. Yes, Messi. According to a new study, blank drugs may increase hair loss in men.
4: A GLP-1?
0: Right. This week, a debate has risen over whether a hiker in New Jersey took a photo of Bigfoot or if it's just blank.
4: A pig.
0: No. A chubby, naked old guy in a bog.
4: That was what I was going to say.
0: I know. The figure in the photo that the hiker took in her iPhone camera was hairy and stooped with a prominent gut. People who believe that it's a cryptid are calling it the Syracuse figure.
2: Ooh.
0: Which is a phrase you really don't want to catch on. Yeah, his personality's a 10, but he's got a real Syracuse figure.
5: It's better than a Utica butt.
3: Yes.
0: Alzo, how did Annie do in our quiz?
1: She got 5 right for 10 more points. Total of 12. She's tied with Shane.
0: All right, then. How many does Mo need to win?
1: Mo, you need 5 to win, buddy.
0: Mo, this is for the game. Fill in the blank. According to a new poll, only 14% of people are in favor of renaming Lake Ontario blank.
5: Lake America.
0: Right. On Monday, a new study found that up to 25% of football players may end up being diagnosed with blank.
5: CTE.
0: Right. On Thursday, feminist icon blank passed away at the age of 92.
5: Gloria Steinem.
0: Right. This week, Reese Witherspoon revealed that she was once made the foreman of a jury because the other jurors blank.
5: Thought that she had gone to law school because of her legally blonde character?
0: That's exactly right.
5: Wow.
0: It's a convincing performance. On Monday, paleontologists in Africa announced the discovery of another new blank.
5: Dinosaur?
0: Yes. This week, a woman in Virginia having a dream about nuzzling with a cute mouse woke up to find blank.
5: That she was nuzzling with a cute mouse.
0: No, that she woke up with a bat in her mouth. Apparently, after somehow getting into her bedroom, the bat thought her mouth looked like a nice cave and headed on in. Thankfully, after she woke up, her husband caught the bat. Great job. You couldn't have caught the bat before it flew into your wife's mouth. Also, did Mo do well enough to win?
1: Yes, he got 5 right for 10 more points, total of 13. With his chest hairs out, he is the winner.
5: Thank you so much. No pictures, please.
0: Coming up, our panelists predict, now that we're all fans of needles, what's the next scary thing that we'll all come to love? But first, let me tell you that support for NPR comes from NPR stations and BritBox, streaming British TV, including the new adaptation of Agatha Christie's detective duo, Tommy and Tuppence, and the new season of Ludwig, starring David Mitchell as the puzzle master turned crime solver, streaming soon at BritBox.com. 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Philip Godica writes our limiters. Our public address announcer is Paul Friedman. Our ops manager is Jasira Vardak. Thanks to the staff and crew here at the Rose Music Center, and special thanks to Luke Dennis and everyone at WYSO. EJ Linneman composed our theme. Our program was produced by Jennifer Mills, Miles Dornbos, and Lillian King. Special thanks this week to Vinnie Thomas and Peter Gross and Janie Hoffman and Dom Banas. Peter Gwynn is our Simon Call Peter. Emma Choi is our vibe curator. Technical direction is from Lorna White. Our CFO is Colin Miller. Our production manager is Robert Newhouse. Our senior producer is Ian Chillog. And the executive producer, Wait, Wait, Don't Tell Me, is Mike Danforth. Now, panel, what scary thing will we love next? Shane Torres.
2: When people leave conversations, we will soon be giving catchphrases as we exit, like, O-H!
0: You suck up. Annie Rowarda.
4: Legionnaire's disease, because in a warming world, it's just nice to have AC.
0: And Mo Rocca.
5: The original wellness remedy, leeches.
1: And if any of that happens, panel, we'll tell you about it on Wait, Wait, Don't Tell Me.
0: Thank you, Alzo Slade. Thanks also to Shane Torres, Mo Rocca, and Andy Rowarda. Thanks to our fabulous audience here at the Rose Music Center. In beautiful Central Ohio. Thanks to all of you for listening, wherever you may be. I'm Peter Sagal. We'll see you next week.

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4: Like, I make a profile that'll be like, hey, I'm staying in a haunted hotel. It's for my YouTube. And then I just kind of sit and wait.
3: And Dana Gould is the creator of Stand Against Evil, a show known for its colorful dialogue. Dialogue he pulled directly from his family.
5: My father, when people would get excited, he would always, what are you guys sitting here barking at each other like two crows fighting over a French fry?
2: Our contestants answer tough trivia.
6: That is correct, of course. Very nice.
4: Okay, that was easy.
6: Okay.
3: And meet their heroes.
4: I have an autographed photo of you.
5: And I'm so flattered that you came down to do this. I'm speechless.
2: From Maximum Fun and LAist.
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7: Live from NPR News in Washington, I'm Linda Kenyon. The U.S. says it has struck three Iranian oil tankers after Iran threatened U.S. Navy warships. This is the latest exchange of firepower between Iran and the U.S. after the most intense week of strikes in months. NPR's Carrie Kahn reports.
8: According to Central Command, U.S. forces hit three Iranian crude oil carriers, one near Iran's vital production facility, Karg Island. The U.S. says Iran had launched missiles toward two U.S. Navy warships patrolling the Strait of Hormuz. CENTCOM said in a statement that a U.S. aircraft carrier and a guided missile destroyer evaded unprovoked Iranian missile attacks. CENTCOM says it then destroyed the oil carriers. One was in waters off Amman. Iran had no immediate comment. Earlier Saturday, an Iranian state news agency said one of its tankers had been hit by U.S. forces. Iran and the United States continue to battle for control over the strait, which is a critical transportation passageway for much of the world's oil and energy supplies. Carrie Kahn, NPR News.
7: U.S. envoys Steve Witkoff and Jared Kushner are in Moscow for talks with Russian President Putin as Russia's war against Ukraine is now in its fifth year. NPR's Charles Maine says the trip, aimed at ending the war, comes at an interesting time.
9: The re-engagement on Ukraine now comes as some things are changing with Russia's war. Keep in mind CIA Director John Ratcliffe was recently in Moscow for a brief visit with his Russian counterparts in the intelligence community. Presumably, Ukraine was part of those discussions. So it could be there's a new diplomatic window here, but the prevailing view is that the U.S. is concerned this conflict is about to escalate even further than it already has.
7: Russia's president has announced a pause in airstrikes against Kyiv during the visit of the U.S. envoys. Ukraine's President Zelensky says in return, Ukraine will refrain from strikes against Moscow. Kushner and Witkoff are due in Kyiv tomorrow. The murder case against Massachusetts woman Lindsay Clancy has ended in a mistrial, leaving prosecutors to decide whether to try her again. Priyanka Dayal McCluskey from member station WBUR reports.
10: After 6 days, the jury remained deadlocked. Clancy's defense attorney, Kevin Reddington, argued she was not responsible for killing her children because she was suffering from postpartum psychosis. Reddington said one juror stood in the way of a not guilty verdict.
11: This is one individual. It's 11-1 for an acquittal, and one individual who recognized that there was reasonable doubt and refused to apply the law.
10: District Attorney Tim Cruz said he was thinking of the victims.
12: This was and has always been about getting justice for those three little babies.
10: Both sides return to court at the end of the month. For NPR News, I'm Priyanka Dayal McCluskey in Boston.
7: You're listening to NPR. Leaders of 18 Pacific Islands say climate change remains the single greatest threat to security, livelihoods, and well-being of people in the Pacific. They also say they are united in confronting what they describe as an existential crisis already causing severe problems in the region. Dana Williams of KPRG on Guam reports from Karar, Palau.
13: Members of the Pacific Islands Forum issued a statement calling on all countries to hold the increase in global average temperatures to 1.5 degrees Celsius, or just under 3 degrees Fahrenheit. The statement came days after the United Nations issued a report saying that under current policies, those targets will likely be missed. The Pacific leaders also expressed grave concern at the lack of adequate, predictable, and sustainable climate finance for Pacific Island countries. Although the islands are the least responsible for climate change, the leaders say the Pacific's already vulnerable populations are exposed to increased loss and damage because of shortfalls in climate financing. For NPR News, I'm Dana Williams in Karor, Palau.
7: Hollywood has just wrapped up its best summer in a decade and its biggest shift since the pandemic. After years of smaller ticket sales and unease for movie theaters, the summer box office rallied. RentTrack reports theaters brought in more than $4.6 billion in domestic ticket sales between May 1st and August 31st. That's way ahead of last year's sales, and even better than every summer other than 2013. I'm Linda Kenyon, NPR News in Washington.
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1: 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Good morning. I'm Rose Dalton. It's 11:06. Extreme heat warning remains in effect for the entire listening area until 8 p.m. tonight. Hot and humid today, hot and humid tomorrow, hot and humid for Labor Day. High near 90. Currently 94 degrees in St. Louis, 91 in Quincy, 92 in Rolla.
15: Are you a real know-it-all? Do you annoy your family by shouting the answers while watching Jeopardy? Do you drive people crazy when you start a sentence with... Well, actually. Well, guess what? You can go fact yourself. Hi. Hi, everyone. Welcome to Go Fact Yourself, the show where we quiz the smartest people we know and find out why they love what they love. I'm Helen Hong. Yay. Thank you. And now, from the Crawford at LAist in Pasadena, here's our moderator, J. Keith Van Stratton.
16: Thank you so much. Hello, Helen. How are you?
15: I'm very well, J. Keith. How are you?
16: I'm well. Now, Helen, this is usually the part of the show where we have a little banter, where you get to tell something about your life, and you are willing, I understand, tonight to sacrifice that self-promotional time in order to do something for the good of the show.
15: That is correct.
16: What is that?
15: Tom Hanks, come on, go fact yourself. Come on.
16: That is the announcement that you wanted to make.
15: We are on the air here at LAist, which is our home station in Los Angeles. Tom, we've heard you have a house here.
16: Mm-hmm.
15: And we've also heard rumors that you are an NPR fan. So, you know, let's make it happen, Tom Hanks.
16: Okay. All right. So if you or someone you know is Tom Hanks, please get in touch with us. Thank you for your sacrifice. Thank you, Helen Hong. Today on Go Fact Yourself, two guests will compete to answer questions about facts they know, facts they may not know, and frankly, facts they should know. Plus, we'll meet actual experts on two very different topics. And finally, we'll declare one of our guests the winner of today's show. Let's get started and meet today's guest. Helen, who do we have playing tonight?
15: 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And she is a comedian who starred in the Hulu show Living for the Dead and hosts the podcast Ghosted by Roz Hernandez. It's Dana Gould and Roz Hernandez.
16: Dana and Roz. Hello, Dana. Hello, Roz.
4: Hello.
17: Hello.
16: Well, Dana, those Emmys that Helen mentioned were for your work as a writer-producer on The Simpsons. And many years later, you came back to the show to do a voice as yourself. What was it like being portrayed on The Simpsons, a show that you had worked on for so long?
17: It was very flattering. They were doing an episode and they were going over a list of worthless activities. and it was read by Werner Herzog. And it was... I just remember it was something, the endless braiding of hair and listening to the Dana Gould.

0: Fernandez, the haunted doll.
1: That's true, yes.
0: Where you investigate hotel rooms that are allegedly haunted?
1: Yes.
0: But you don't do it alone.
1: I do it with guys I find on Grindr. The gay dating app.
0: Do they know that this is the...
1: Yeah, I make it very clear. Like, I make a profile that'll be like, hey, I'm staying in a haunted hotel. It's for my YouTube. And then I just kind of sit and wait for see who comes.
0: What's your success rate? Do you get people that are like, I'm there. I'll be there in 5 minutes.
1: Yeah, and I sometimes it's kind of like The Bachelor. Like, I hold auditions, you know?
2: Oh, really?
1: I have, like, 3 different people that say that they want it. And then I make them all FaceTime me and prove to me why they should be in my YouTube video.
2: Well, we'll get to chat with you two more a little bit later, but we did ask you each to provide us with a few topics outside your field of work that you know and love. Dana, for you, you said that was the 1960s, the TV show Twin Peaks, and all things Planet of the Apes. Yes.
3: Which is...
0: Audience is excited for that one.
3: Sort of bleeds into my work.
2: A little bit. Whereas, Roz, you said you know and love the movie Showgirls.
1: Yes.
2: John Waters movies. Uh-huh. And the Brian Noam cross-dressing scandal.
1: Yes.
2: Well, later on, we'll ask each of you some in-depth trivia questions about one of those topics. But first, we're going to get your thoughts on something you might know nothing about. It is time to split some hairs with our What's the Difference round. We'll have one question for each of you, each worth up to 2 points. And of course, the other person will have a chance to steal. Your topic today, freedom of the press. Remember? First up in Freedom of the Press is Dana with Freedom. Dana, while both can help you feel water press against your body, what's the difference between free diving and skin diving? Free diving and skin diving.
3: The difference is your air. Free diving is you go down without air and without an aqualung or an assisted air device. And skin diving is you are wearing a wetsuit and you have a tank and you submerge yourself for long periods of time because you have assisted breathing apparatus.
2: All right, very succinctly said. We don't know yet if you're entirely correct. Roz, anything you'd like to add or change?
1: Skin diving is when you're naked?
2: All right. Well, this segment is taking a dive. Let's go to Helen Hong at the judges' table for the facts.
0: Here are the facts. Free diving involves diving beneath the surface of the water while holding your breath for as long as possible, often so you can dive as deep as possible. It's a test of human endurance and has even become a competitive sport. Skin diving involves swimming at or near the surface of the water, often using a snorkel, with an occasional deep dive to get a closer look at the fishies.
2: That's right. One of the current competitive freediving world records is owned by Stéphane Mifsud of France, who held his breath underwater for 11 minutes and 35 seconds.
0: Wow.
2: Which I presume would also make him the world record holder in competitive Marco Polo. Helen, how did our guest do?
0: Dana, I'm tempted to give you 1 point for free diving because you did say no apparatus, which is correct. Roz, I kind of want to give you 0.5 point for saying naked. Mm-hmm. Yeah, let's go with that.
1: Okay.
2: All right, 1 point and 0.5 point. Very nice.
1: Thank you.
2: All right, up next in Freedom of the Press is Roz. Roz, your question comes from a listener. Who is it, Helen?
0: I will let them tell you themselves because we have a listener recording. Listeners, if you'd like to submit a suggestion for our What's the Difference round, go to GoFactYourPod.com and click on Get Involved. Okay, play it.
4: Hi, Go Fact Yourself. Maura Thompson here from Richmond, Virginia. My question for What's the Difference is, while both can help keep your clothes free of wrinkles, what's the difference between pressing and ironing? I can't wait to hear your answers. Bye.
0: Thank you
2: so much, Maura.
0: Great
2: All right.
0: question.
2: All right, Roz, you heard Maura. What is the difference between pressing and ironing?
1: I'm going to guess it has to do with the type of material. Maybe there's some you can't do pressing.
2: And which one would be for which?
1: Polyester, you press like a suit material.
2: A suit material.
1: Yeah. And you can do it naked.
2: Oh, and
3: sure.
2: Looking
0: I'm
2: for
0: writing
2: that,
0: this down. I'm
2: always looking
0: down
2: for that extra 0.5 point from Helen when you mention nudity.
3: I love to iron naked on my new show, What Could Go Wrong?
2: All right, Dana, we've got Roz's answer. We don't know yet if she's entirely correct. Anything you'd like to add or change?
3: I'm going to guess that pressing involves one of those large pieces of machinery that you would see often in the Three Stooges, where the entire garment is done in one fell swoop. It's like the size of this table here, and they get the whole thing done at once.

0: And ironing is with a smaller device called an iron, mm-hmm. and you go back and forth over it.
1: Well, this segment is pressing my buttons. Let's go to Helen Hong at the judges' table for the facts.
2: Here are the facts. Pressing removes wrinkles from fabric by setting down and lifting up an iron on the material without moving the iron back and forth or from side to side. This is done when preparing fabrics for sewing so they don't get stretched out of shape. Ironing is when you do move the iron back and forth or from side to side.
1: That's right. In addition to irons, there are also large industrial presses that flatten large pieces of fabric like bed sheets by setting down and lifting up in a single motion. But you can't iron with a press, though you can press with an iron, which some would say is ironic. Get used to it. We're only in the first act, baby. Helen, we must press on. How did our guest do?
2: He's on fire today. Dana, I think I want to give you a point and a half because you did say go back and forth for iron, and you said one fell swoop for pressing. Mm-hmm. So I also want to give you a half point, Roz, for saying you could do it naked because...
1: Great.
2: I mean, I am a dry cleaner's daughter, so I don't want to think about that being done naked, but I'll give you a half a point.
1: A half a point for Roz and a point and a half for Dana. Very nice.
3: Thank you.
0: That was the original title of Coal Miner's Daughter, but then we got to raise the stakes.
3: Dry cleaner's daughter.
1: Let's get to know our guests a little bit better. Dana Gould, as a stand-up, you've been on all the late-night shows and have released 7 comedy specials. You created the show Stand Against Evil. You host the YouTube show Hanging with Dr. Z and the podcast The Dana Gould Hour. You've written and produced on shows including The Ben Stiller Show, Parks and Rec, Ted, and The Simpsons, for which you won 2 Emmy Awards.
2: Wow. Yeah. Wow.
1: Well, you've been working on a spin-off show of a popular animated show. Tell us about that.
0: Yeah, I'm really excited. It's a show called Stewie. It is a spin-off of Family Guy. Mm-hmm. And I knew Seth MacFarlane, but I'd never worked with him before. And I went to work on the show Ted, the live-action show Ted. And I was really lucky. And, you know, clearly, it's a great show. I'm really proud of it. And this opportunity came along. I'm really happy about it. It's really great. I'm a very lucky person.
1: On Stand vs. Evil, which you created, combines 2 of your loves, horror and comedy.
0: Right.
1: And some of the funniest lines come from Stan, who is played by John C. McGinley. Mm-hmm. You said that 9 times out of 10, the stuff that he said was just stuff that you heard your dad say.
0: Yeah, my father is... has a very colorful personality,
1: yeah.
0: And I just, I did not have to go that deep.
1: Are there any things that you remember being direct, not translations?
0: When people would get excited, he would always, hey, don't crap an apple, just let me talk. That one was a big one, and what are you guys sitting here barking at each other like 2 crows fighting over a French fry? It was always very colorful.
1: Colorful food-related
0: metaphors.
1: Yeah,
0: and then a lot of stuff that we couldn't use because it was filthy.
1: Well, Roz Hernandez, you have starred in the series Living for the Dead on Hulu, which was produced by Kristen Stewart. You host Roz Hernandez, The Haunted Doll on YouTube, and your podcast, Ghosted by Roz Hernandez, has been a pick of the month from Apple Podcasts.
4: Yes, thank you.
1: You also have a new audiobook that's based on a tour that you did. Tell us about the tour and what the audiobook is, because it's not just a book on tape.
4: Last year, I started the year and I was kind of like, what am I going to do for work? I'm transgender and, you know, Trump office, you know, they really went for the trans people and continued to. And I was just kind of sitting there thinking like, well, I really want to hit the road and I want to entertain my people in a way that I can feel safe. And so I posted on social media, hey, what are some like gay bars or anything in America you'd like me to go to? And people started tagging and I ended up doing 50 shows across America.
1: Wow.
4: Thank you. My new audiobook, I brought a recorder with me and I interviewed different performers, trans people, bar owners, different people that I met on the journey. And I also recorded my shows. So it is a different audiobook, you know, it's written like a book, but there's also actual clips from different things that happened during the tour. It's called Peeing an Empty Bottle and Other Glamorous Shenanigans of an Almost Famous Transgender Comedian on the Road.
1: Well, thanks so much for being here, both of you. Dana Gould and Roz Hernandez, everybody. Helen, what is our score going into the break?
2: At the end of that round, Dana Gould has 2.5 points and Roz Hernandez has 1 point.
1: But those scores are bound to change as we move on to questions about topics our guests have chosen for themselves. 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
2: Welcome back to Go Fact Yourself with our guests, Dana Gould and Roz Hernandez. Once again, here's Jake Van Stratton.
1: Thank you, Helen. Thank you, everybody. All right, Dana, of your many interests, you told us that you know and love the 1960s, the TV show Twin Peaks, and all things Planet of the Apes. Mm-hmm. Let's find out a little bit more about each of those. First, tell us why you know and love the 1960s.
0: Well, I was born in the middle of them, mm-hmm. and but I have older brothers. And my parents are born in the 30s. And that was the culture that I was really ensconced in all through my childhood, you know, up until the mid-70s. Especially where I lived. I didn't live in a city. I lived out in the middle of Massachusetts. It was the 60s until about 1977. and we didn't get the 80s till about 84.
1: So the moon landing must have been a huge surprise in 1977.
0: We're stunned. Yeah. Stunned.
1: Yeah.
0: Why aren't they wearing bell bottoms?
1: Yeah. Next, tell us why you know and love the TV show Twin Peaks.
0: I remember when it came on, I was just moved to Los Angeles. I was living with my girlfriend, and we loved it, and it was the biggest thing in the world. Mm-hmm. And it was the first time in my life that I remember that I was the center of pop culture. Like, all the stuff that I liked was suddenly popular with everybody. And it only lasted about 14 months. And then they were like, never again.
1: But what a glorious time it
0: but
1: was.
0: It was. Yeah, and I just, you know, it meant a lot. It still does.
1: Wonderful. And then finally, tell us what All Things Planet of the Apes means to you.
0: The Planet of the Apes movies were very popular when I was a kid. They were like my baseball.
1: Mm.
0: I have no explanation whatsoever for why they rang my bell so profoundly. Mm-hmm. 100 years later, as an adult, I had this idea, what if Dr. Zaius was just a talk show host from the 70s? Like, he was a celebrity. He was in the movie Planet of the Apes, but he also was like, you know, like when Orson Welles would go on Merv Griffin, and they're just all their friends are other celebrities. Like, let me tell you something about Alan Alda and an ambrosia salad. I just did that as Dr. Zaius and called it Hanging with Dr. Z, and I still do it. It's very, people like it a lot. Yeah, people like it a lot. But I will say, I would watch the documentaries about those guys getting into that makeup, and they say it's 2.5 hours long, and now I've done it probably as much or more than many of those people. Mm. And
2: does it take 2.5 hours long for
0: you?
2: Yeah,
0: and that's what, you know what that's called? A self-inflicted wound.
1: All right, well, to summarize, Dana, you said you know and love the 1960s, the TV show Twin Peaks, and all things Planet of the Apes. Today we want to quiz you about All Things Planet of the Apes. We do ask for a topic outside your field of work, and I want to be clear that Hanging with Dr. Z is inspired by the world of Planet of the Apes, but it is not a Planet of the Apes project.
0: No, and I hope everyone at Disney hears this. No, in fact, that's the whole point. We never mention it.
1: Right.
2: Oh.
0: Because the joke is, it's just one of many movies.
1: Right. Well, just ahead, we're going to enlist the help of a bona fide expert in your topic with an expert-level question worth up to 3 points. But before that, to let you show your love even more, here are 5 trivia questions about your topic, each worth 1 point. If you want it, you're allowed a hint for any 2 of these 5 questions. Now, Roz, do listen closely, because if Dana answers incorrectly, you could steal. By the way, Roz, how much do you know about all things Planet of the Apes?
4: Well, you know what? I am a longtime listener of Dana's podcast, mm-hmm. and there's been lots of Planet of the Apes talk about, you know, over the years.
1: Oh, so he might have been giving away some of the answers
4: so
1: by accident.
4: I have learned from that, and I, of course, love the movies. Mm-hmm. So I don't know. I might know.
1: We'll see if Dana gives you a chance to get in. Dana, here's question number 1. In the newest Planet of the Apes movie series and in some of the original films, the lead ape shares a name with what Ides-wary Roman emperor who also shares a name with a type of salad?
0: That would be Caesar.
1: Ellen?
2: That is correct.
1: That is correct. Yes, Caesar for the point. Fun fact, many of the apes in the series have names reminiscent of ancient Rome, like Cornelius, Maximus, and of course, Dr. Z. Here's question number 2. I hate every ape I see, from Chimpan A to Chimpanzee, is a line from a Planet of the Apes musical in what animated TV series?
0: You're not serious. That is on, of course, The Simpsons, and I will say I had nothing to do with that. That
2: what?
0: Was before I got there. Everyone just assumes that Planet of the Apes, the musical, I was involved with. Not. It's brilliant. And
1: so your answer is?
0: It's from The Simpsons.
1: Ellen?
2: That is correct.
1: That is correct. 2 for 2. Fun fact, while you, Dana Gould, did write for The Simpsons, this episode came many years before you joined the show.
0: That's right.
1: Great minds think alike.
0: It would have been great if I said, oh yeah, I worked on that.
1: Yeah, that was great.
0: And then you busted me.
4: Actually.
1: The musical is one of several Planet of the Apes references throughout the series and was called Stop the Planet of the Apes, I Want to Get Off.
0: Right. Brilliant.
1: You're 2 for 2. Here's question number 3. Every official Planet of the Apes movie or TV show has been part of a series, except for one. Who directed that standalone 2001 motion picture?
0: That would be Tim Burton.
1: Ellen?
2: That would be correct.
1: Very nice. Yes, Tim Burton. Fun fact, that 2001 Tim Burton movie features a role for Charlton Heston, who starred in the original 1968 film. Tim Burton later called Charlton Heston the greatest bad actor of all time. All right, you are 3 for 3. Here's question 4. You do still have your hints available. In the mid-1970s, there was a brief Planet of the Apes TV series that seemed to be the end of the original Planet of the Apes franchise, but a few years later, 20th Century Fox recut the TV series into 5 made-for-TV movies. But which one of the following is not the title of one of these TV movies? Is it Return to the Planet of the Apes, The Forgotten City of the Planet of the Apes, Treachery and Greed on the Planet of the Apes, Farewell to the Planet of the Apes, or Life, Liberty, and Pursuit on the Planet of the Apes?
0: I think that's Return to the Planet of the Apes.
1: Ellen?
2: Wow, that is correct.
1: That is correct. Yes, no hint needed. Fun fact, it was not Return to the Planet of the Apes, but Back to the Planet of the Apes. Roddy McDowall, who appeared as a chimpanzee in nearly every iteration of the original franchise, returned to shoot new introductions for these TV movies. Playing an older chimp reminiscing about the past events that occur in the movies, he is not only in chimp makeup, but in old age chimp makeup. Mm-hmm. Maybe the one thing worse than chimp makeup. All right, you have a chance to go 5 for 5, Dana, if you can get this question correct. You do still have a hint available. Toy manufacturers missed the opportunity to make Planet of the Apes merchandise back in the 1960s when the franchise started, and it took them nearly a decade to get up to speed. When they finally did, there were action figures, board games, Halloween masks, and because this is America, toy machine guns. But what colorful and practical Planet of the Apes product did a company called PlayPal Plastics make?
0: I'm going to need a hint.
1: Ellen, how about that first hint?
2: It came with a plastic stopper. At the bottom.
0: A canteen?
1: Helen, is it a canteen?
2: It is not a canteen.
1: No, I'm terribly sorry. Roz with a chance to steal.
4: A bike.
1: Helen, is it a bike?
2: It is not a bike.
1: No. Audience, anyone know?
12: A bank
1: is correct. A couple of our audience members knew it. Yes. Sorry, no point there for either of you. Fun fact, another company, AJ Renzi, made banks that were not colored and that you had to paint them yourselves.
0: Oh, I know those two.
1: Yeah, well, but of course, if I wanted to color stuff myself, I'd just buy the Hasbro Planet of the Apes Color View set, am I right?
0: Sure.
1: Yeah. All right, Danny, you did quite well in that quiz, but now here's your expert-level question that requires multiple answers. It is time for your cluster fact. We'll be bringing on an expert to discuss your response.
0: Oh, gosh.
1: Dana, one of the most memorable characters in the original Planet of the Apes movie is the chimp Lucius, a fitting representation of a counterculture teenager of the 1960s, another one of your topics. But Lou Wagner, who played Lucius, wasn't really a teenager and wasn't really a chimpanzee. Oh. For up to 3 points, give us these numbers. First, in a famous line, Charlton Heston's Taylor tells Lucius, "Never trust anybody over what age?" Next, although he was playing the teenage Lucius, how old was actor Lou Wagner when the movie was shot? And in how many other Planet of the Apes films does Lou Wagner appear?
0: 30, 27, and two other films.
1: All right.
2: No hesitation.
1: None at all.
2: Our audience is blown away.
1: Helen is taking note of those answers. We have an expert on hand who can tell us for sure. Helen, who do we have tonight?
2: Joining us tonight is an award-winning actor whose accomplished movie career includes playing the teenaged chimpanzee Lucius in the original Planet of the Apes movie. It's Lou Wagner.
1: Lou Wagner, everybody.
12: Dr. Z, I presume. If it takes you 2.5 hours to put your makeup on, you're slapping it on.
1: He knows from which he speaks. Well, Lou, my goodness, what a career. You've done lots of theater. You've studied acting with Lee Strasberg on TV. You've been a regular on Chips, plus roles in Dragnet, Lost in Space, Columbo, Happy Days, Raising Hope, Star Trek Next Generation, and Deep Space Nine, and classic movies like Airport, and of course, as Lucius in the original Planet of the Apes movie. You and Dana actually are already acquainted with each other. Tell us about how you two know each other.
12: I was doing a show with a real buddy of mine, Fred Willard.
1: Mm-hmm.
12: We were doing sketch comedy because of T'Shawn Shannon put a show together. So T'Shawn mentioned during the show that we were doing that I was Lucius in the Planet of the Apes. And so Dana was on next. He did 25 minutes of me.
0: T'Shawn's a good buddy, and he didn't need to tell me who Lou was. I knew who he was, and I lost my cookies. Lou was very kind to come on my podcast, and then Dr. Z interviewed Lucius once, interviewed Lou when they screened Planet of the Apes at the Orpheum.
1: Well, let's talk about Planet of the Apes. Tell us about how you ended up in that movie.
12: It was the most unbelievable audition I ever had. My agent said, "You have an audition for a new movie that's called Planet of the Apes." Nobody in town knew anything about it. It was all under wraps. So I went, and I didn't meet the casting director. I didn't read. I met the director, Franklin Schaffner. Well, that's a shock. He sits down, and he asks me about 25 questions, and he was very friendly and very nice. And he said, "Okay, thank you, Lou." I got home, and the phone rings, and it's my agent. She said, "You got it."
2: What?
12: I didn't read. I did nothing.
2: What?
12: He saw something in me that he wanted to use as Lucius, and that was it.
2: Wow.
12: That was it.
1: That was it. Did you think that the movie would have the impact that it ended up having? Did you think it would be a hit?
12: I knew it was going to be good because the script was absolutely fabulous, articulate, covered everything. We had the best actors in the world at that time. So I knew it was going to be good. I had no idea it was going to blow the roof off.
1: You said, "Of all of the work I've done, I'm still proudest of Planet of the Apes."
12: Absolutely.
1: Tell us about what it is that you're so proud of.
12: It's an allegory. It's a mirror to humanity. It deals with race. It deals with religion. And it's the only film I know that in the last 20 seconds of the film, you realize what the real premise of the film is.
1: Mm. Yeah.
12: Only in the last 20 seconds.
2: Yeah.
12: And that's still relevant today, if you know. Keep screwing around, guys.
1: Yep.
0: Yeah. It's nice to know we've learned from it.
1: Last thing I want to ask you about, I know that you are a fan of public radio, which we are on, and you wanted to say something about that.
12: I was so disappointed that our government stopped funding public radio. So there's one way that we can do something about it, folks, and that's vote.
1: You can also donate to your local public radio station. I don't want to say that, yeah. Okay,
2: vote,
1: I think we're clear.
2: But also get the tote bag.
1: Also
2: you
1: get the tote bag.
2: Come on.
1: Tote and vote. Tote and vote. Well, my goodness, it's been so wonderful to speak with you. Let's get to the reason we brought you here as far as our game is concerned. You heard the questions that we asked of Dana. First, we wanted to know, in a famous line, Charlton Heston's Taylor tells Lucius, played by someone named Lou Wagner, never trust anybody over what age. Helen, what did Dana say?
2: Dana said 30.
1: And Lou?
12: Correct.
1: That is correct for the point. Very nice. Next, we wanted to know, although he was playing the teenage Lucius, how old was Lou Wagner when the movie was shot? Helen, what did Dana say?
2: Dana said 27.
1: And Lou?
12: Correct.
1: Correct again. Another point for Dana. And finally, we wanted to know, in how many other Planet of the Apes films does Lou Wagner appear? Helen, what did Dana say?
2: Dana said 2.
1: And Lou?
12: And he's still correct.
1: That is a perfect cluster for Dana. Very nice job.
2: Dana, while we have Lou here, is there anything you want to ask or say?
0: I'm so happy to see you again, and I'm so flattered that you came down to do this. I'm speechless. It's so great to
12: Well,
0: see
12: I'm
0: you.
12: Getting an awful lot of money to do that.
1: So. Oh, okay. Lou Wagner, you, of course, continue to be all over the country doing conventions. Look out for Lou Wagner in your town, and thank you for being here tonight. Lou Wagner, everybody. What a pleasure. Helen, what is our score at the end of that round?
2: Woo, at the end of that fun round, Dana Gould has 9.5 points and Roz Hernandez has 1 point with a round of questions for Roz coming up.
1: That's right. We're going to talk with Roz about a topic she knows about. Plus later, Dana and Roz will go head-to-head in our Fast Facts round, all to find a winner on Go Fact Yourself.
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2: Welcome back to Go Fact Yourself with our guests, Dana Gould and Roz Hernandez. Once again, here's J.K. Van Stratton.
1: Thank you so much, Helen. Thank you, everybody. All right, Roz, of your many interests, you told us that you know and love the movie Showgirls, John Waters movies, and the Brian Nome cross-dressing scandal.
4: Yeah.
1: Let's find out a little bit more about each of those. First, tell us why you know and love the movie Showgirls.
4: It's because it's the movie that I can always put on at any time. I think it's so fabulous. I think it's... Elizabeth Berkley, her face is just so gorgeous on the screen the whole time. I just love it.
1: You just love it. Wonderful. Next, tell us why you know and love John Waters movies.
4: Well, I'm just such a big fan of John Waters. I've read all of his books. I've seen all of his movies many times. My bathroom is divine themed. I think John Waters is one of the most brilliant minds, and still he continues to be just... out there doing it and sharper than ever. And I just really look up to him.
1: Wonderful. And then finally, tell us, why do you know and or love the Brian Nome cross-dressing scandals?
4: I just think it's the best story ever.
1: Yeah. What, in a couple of sentences, is the Brian Nome cross-dressing scandal?
4: Well, Kristi Noem's husband was busted. Well, you know, it was revealed that he likes to put large balloons under his shirt and cross-dress on the internet.
1: Mm-hmm. Which is fine. We
4: don't Which is fine.
1: Right. The scandal part is...
4: Kristi Noem.
1: Exactly. All right. Well, to summarize, Roz, you said you know and love the movie Showgirls, John Waters movies, and the Brian Nome cross-dressing scandal. Today we want to quiz you about John Waters movies. As our eagle-eared listeners will know, we have recently done this as a topic. We don't usually repeat topics, especially so soon, but this is such a wonderful topic, and I think you'll enjoy your expert as well, that we had to do it again.
4: Oh, my God.
1: So what are your favorites, if you can pick one, of the John Waters films?
4: I mean, I love the Divine films, but also Serial Mom is probably my favorite. Female Trouble is probably the best.
2: What is it about them that you...
4: I mean, they're so punk, and so many, you know, before punk was even like a word in a lot of the early films, and they're just so overtly queer and hilarious, and, you know, I think that humor is something that we all need, and especially these, you know, now more than ever. Yeah, that's a famous line.
1: Well, but that happens to be true. Well, just ahead, we're going to enlist the help of a bona fide expert in your topic with a question worth up to 3 points. But before that, to let you show your love even more, here are 5 trivia questions about your topic, each worth 1 point. If you want it, you're allowed a hint for any 2 of these 5 questions. Now, Dana, do listen closely, because if Roz answers incorrectly, you could steal. By the way, Dana, how much do you know about John Waters movies?
14: Not as much as Roz, I'm sure.
1: All right.
14: Well, but love him.
1: You love him as well. All right, well, here's question number 1. John Waters catapulted from cult film director to mainstream fame with what 1988 movie whose title is reminiscent of products like Aquanet and White Rain?
4: Hairspray!
1: Helen!
2: That is correct!
1: That is correct, of course! Very nice!
4: Okay, that was easy.
1: Okay.
4: Keep them that easy.
1: We'll do what we can. Fun fact, everyone seems to like the movie Hairspray. In fact, John Waters himself said, even racists like Hairspray.
4: Yes.
1: They don't realize it's making fun of them.
4: He's the best.
1: Here is question 2. I have a feeling you're going to know this one. Hairspray featured a mainstay of John Waters' movies, playing the role of Tracy Turnblad's mom, Edna. You've also seen this person in several John Waters movies, like Multiple Maniacs. Born Harris Glenn Milstead, by what godly one-word name is this diva better known?
4: Divine!
1: Ellen?
2: That is correct!
1: That is correct, yes, Divine! Fun fact, Divine also appeared in Hairspray as the racist station manager Arvin Hodgepile and was nominated for an Independent Spirit Award for the movie. You're 2 for 2, Roz. Here's question number 3. Serial Mom is a John Waters movie about a mom named Beverly who seems to be a serial killer. But she has her reasons, such as when she assaults a woman with a phone receiver due to the commitment of what seasonal fashion faux pas?
4: Oh, wearing white after Labor Day.
1: Helen?
2: That is correct.
1: That is correct, yes. White shoes, in fact. Wearing white shoes after Labor Day. Fun fact, the woman Beverly assaults with the phone is played by Patricia Hearst, a.k.a. Patty Hearst, the target of the famous kidnapping, who appeared in 4 other John Waters movies. Beverly is played by Kathleen Turner, who somehow appeared on episode 193 of Go Fact Yourself.
4: Oh, amazing.
2: Great episode. Check it out if you haven't.
1: All right, you're 3 for 3, Roz. Okay. Here's question 4. You do still have your hints available.
4: Okay.
1: John Waters' films are full of colorful characters with equally colorful names. But which one of the following names is not a character from a John Waters film? Is it Francine Fishpaw, Cuddles Kavinsky, Honey Whitlock, Will Rodman, or Belvedere Ricketts?
4: Ooh. Okay, I know it's the first 2 are real. Could you give me a hint?
1: Helen, how about that first hint?
2: Honey Whitlock is a character in a John Waters movie.
4: Oh, okay.
2: So then you're down to Will Rodman or Belvedere Ricketts.
4: Will Rodman.
1: Helen?
2: That is correct.
1: That is correct. Very nice. Fun fact, Francine Fishpaw is from Polyester, Cuddles Kavinsky, Female Trouble, Honey Whitlock, Cecil B. Demented, Belvedere Ricketts, Crybaby. Will Rodman is a character from a film franchise called Planet of the Apes. You are 4 for 4, Roz. You have a chance to go 5 for 5. If you can get this question correct, you do still have a hint available.
4: Okay.
1: The topic of John Waters' movies includes movies he wrote and directed, of course, but it also includes movies in which he appeared that were written and directed by others, including a 2015 sequel where Waters makes a cameo appearance as himself and has a scene with what title character?
4: Okay, so basically this was a movie in 2015. Mm-hmm. Could I please have the hint?
1: Helen, how about that second hint?
2: Waters appears on screen with an animated rodent wearing a red hoodie. The rodent wore the hoodie. John Waters would never.
4: Alvin and the Chipmunks.
1: Helen?
2: That is correct.
1: Ross Hernandez is 5 for 5.
4: It was from the Squeakquel.
1: Very nice. Fun fact, the movie is Alvin and the Chipmunks, The Road Chip, and Alvin tells Waters that he's seen pink flamingos, which does not seem quite appropriate for a school-aged chipmunk, but who am I to judge? You obviously did very well in that quiz, Roz, but now here is your expert-level question that requires multiple answers. It is time for your cluster fact. We'll be bringing on an expert to discuss your response. Roz, John Waters drew from a recurring troupe of actors from his beloved Baltimore called the Dreamlanders. Of all the Dreamlanders that have worked with John Waters, two are known for appearing in all of his feature films, Mary Vivian Pierce and Mink Stole. For up to 3 points, give us these numbers. First, how many feature films make up the entire John Waters oeuvre so far? Next, what year was the first one Mondo Trasho released? And what year was the most recent one, A Dirty Shame, released? And we'll give you all of these within 2.
4: He's done 9 movies, give or take 2.
2: Mondo Trasho.
4: Mondo Trasho was 1971.
1: Okay.
4: And A Dirty Shame was 2005.
1: All right. Helen is taking note of those answers. We have an expert on hand who can tell us for sure. Helen, who do we have tonight?
2: Joining us tonight is an award-winning actor whose incredible career includes appearing in every feature film from John Waters. It's Mink Stole!
1: Mink Stole!
15: Thank you. I am delighted to be here.
4: I have an autographed photo of you because I met you not that long ago. I'm really good friends with Peaches Christ.
15: Ah, yes. And we just finished our tour.
4: Yeah. The two of them do this amazing tour together where they tell stories, and it's fantastic. You signed it to Roz and then your name, and it's framed in my bathroom. Oh.
15: That's so sweet.
4: Yeah,
15: thank you so much.
4: Of course.
1: Well, Mink, my goodness, you have toured live shows all over the world. You've been in TV shows like The Secret World of Alex Mack, Married with Children, Difficult People, and movies like But I'm a Cheerleader, The Eating Out series, and of course, iconic roles in Pink Flamingos, Serial Mom, Desperate Living, and every other feature film John Waters has made.
15: That's true. Thank you. I am a Dreamlander.
1: You are a Dreamlander.
15: I am a Dreamlander.
1: Yes, well, tell us about the origin of the name Dreamlander and what it means to have been and to be a Dreamlander.
15: Well, John just made the name up. We did not have a studio. Dreamland Studios was probably apartments that we lived in. But Dreamland was just, it was an idea. It was over the rainbow. It was the Wizard of Oz. And we started out as just a group of friends that got together. John would call up and say, hey, I'm making a movie. Do you want to be in it? And my advice to everyone is the answer is yes, because you never know.
1: Tell us about where and how you first met John Waters.
15: I met John Waters in Provincetown in the summer of 1966. I met him just on the street. I was visiting my sister. She knew him very casually from Baltimore. There was no magic moment. I don't even exactly remember exactly how it happened. Mm-hmm. However, I will remember what he looked like. He had long, stringy brown hair, wore corduroy bell bottoms and striped t-shirts and yellow aviator sunglasses, and he was clean shaven.
2: Mm. No mustache?
15: No mustache.
2: What?
15: And the story is, and this is true, my sister, my older sister, her name is Sikh, she introduced Mr. Waters to the Maybelline eyebrow pencil. Oh.
1: And the rest was history.
15: And the rest is history, yeah. Yes.
1: Early on before the features, he was making these experimental shorts and then more traditional short films. You were just acting in them as well, though. Tell us about some of the other roles that you had.
15: In the first film that I did, which was Roman Candles, my biggest scene was at a gravesite with a bunch of paper flowers that we got from a hippie store in Provincetown, throwing myself violently against this grave in tremendous grief. And then there was another scene where Pat Moran and I had a sort of a moment where I was wearing a monkey fur jacket, thank Planet of the Apes, and Pat Moran spanked me across her lap.
1: So when did things start to feel a little more professional, like you're making real big-time movies with him?
15: I guess Pink Flamingos felt pretty good. That was color. You know, we went to color. We started in silent, yeah. And then we were in black and white, you know, 8mm, 16mm black mm-hmm. and white silent, 16mm black and white sound, and then we went to color. But it didn't really feel like a really, really big movie until Polyester, because that's when we had Tab Hunter on the set. Mm. And with Tab Hunter, we got food.
1: That's when you know you've made it. Huh?
15: Yes, exactly.
2: Food makes it legit.
1: Last thing I want to ask you about, you are recently back from an international tour, and it was a very special tour for you. Tell us what was so special about this tour that you just did.
15: Well, this tour was called Idol Worship, and it was with my friend Peaches Christ, and it was a tour that explored my career, which showed lots of film clips and told lots of stories, but also the friendship between me and Peaches Christ, which has developed over the last 25 years. And it was kind of like traveling with my eulogy.
1: And is it true that that was your farewell tour?
15: I do like staying at home. I'm recently married.
1: Oh, wow. Congratulations.
15: And it is my first marriage. I waited until I was 75 to get married. And my husband, who is slightly younger than I am by a couple of years, it's also his first marriage. And I will tell you about late first marriages. No in-laws, no kids.
1: Well, let's get to the reason we brought you here as far as our game is concerned. You heard the questions that we asked of Roz. First, we wanted to know how many feature films make up the entire John Waters catalog so far. Helen, what did Roz say?
2: Roz said 9.
1: And Mink?
15: I'm sorry, honey. It is 12.
1: It is 12. I'm sorry. No point there. Our next question was, what year was the first one Mondo Trasho released? Helen, what did Roz say?
2: Roz said 1971.
1: And Mink?
15: Within 2 years, you are correct.
1: That's right. It was 1969. Very
15: 1969.
1: Nice.
15: 1969.
1: And finally, we wanted to know, what year was the most recent one A Dirty Shame released? Helen, what did Roz say?
2: Roz said 2005.
15: And within 2 years, you are correct.
1: You are correct. Okay. Yes, it was 2004. You were even closer on that one.
2: Okay. Roz, while we have Mink Stoll here, is there anything you want to ask or say?
4: Oh my gosh. I mean, I really did not know you were going to be here.
1: Yeah, that's the surprise expert part.
4: No,
1: yes.
4: I know. I'm so happy that you're here. Maybe I won't ask you anything, but just tell you thank you so much for being you. And I know that you meet so many people that have been inspired by your work, but there's so many of us weirdos of so many different sorts that have been affected by your work. And in the work that you've done to also, you know, the fan base to be there and be someone that we can meet and see you do your live show. And I don't know, I think it's just so important that we have people like you and John that are still out there making yourselves visible. And it's just so important to me. And I want to thank you for that.
15: You're very welcome. I have been a very lucky person in my life.
1: Well, we're lucky that you are here joining us. If people want to find out more about you or what you're up to, where can they do that?
15: I have absolutely no online presence at the moment.
1: Oh, that must be nice.
4: And that is cool right there.
1: Excellent. Well, thank you for gracing us with your presence. Mink Stoll, everybody. All right, Helen, what is our score as we head into the final round?
2: Whew, that was good. At the end of that round, Dana Gould has 9.5 points and Roz Hernandez has 8 points.
1: All right, but now it is time for our final round we call Fast Facts. I will read 10 statements and each contestant will answer with true or false. I'll start with Dana and then alternate. Here we begin. Dana, Tina Turner was a famous singer.
16: True.
2: Correct.
1: Roz, Tina Turner has a star on the Hollywood Walk of Fame.
4: True.
2: Correct.
1: Yes, just like John Waters. Dana, she has a star on the St. Louis Walk of Fame.
16: True.
2: Correct.
1: Roz, she has a star on the Tennessee Walk of Fame.
4: False.
15: Correct.
1: Yes, there isn't one, but she was born in Tennessee. Dana, she died in a town called Kushnacht.
0: True.
2: Correct.
1: Roz, Kushnacht is in Germany.
4: False.
2: Correct.
1: Dana, Kushnacht is in Austria.
0: True.
2: Incorrect.
1: Roz, Kushnacht is in Switzerland.
4: True.
2: Correct.
1: Dana, there's a Tina Turner highway in Switzerland.
0: True.
2: Incorrect.
1: Roz, is a Tina Turner highway in Tennessee.
4: True.
2: Correct.
1: And finally, Dana, which begs the question, what's Kushnacht got to do with it?
0: True.
2: Sure.
1: Let's give Dana Gould and Roz Hernandez a nice hand as Helen tabulates the final score. By the way, Tina Turner became a citizen of Switzerland, renouncing her U.S. citizenship and settling in Kushnacht. I have driven on the Tina Turner Highway in Tennessee. It was simply the best. Helen, are you ready to announce the winner of today's program?
2: I am. At the end of the game, Dana Gould has 12.5 points and Roz Hernandez has 13 points!
1: An incredible comeback in a very high-scoring game. Congratulations, Roz Hernandez. What will you do with your championship?
4: Oh, my God. I just want to thank everyone. I want to shout out to Brian Gnome, who couldn't be here tonight.
0: Wait, I see him.
1: An excellent use of your championship. All right, we're going to wrap up by giving everyone on the panel a chance to mention or promote anything of theirs they might like. Dana Gould, what's that for you?
0: You can see Hanging with Dr. Z on his own YouTube channel, Hanging with Dr. Z. And I'm Dana Gould on all platforms.
1: Well, thank you for being on our platform tonight, Dana Gould, everybody. Ron Hernandez.
4: Well, thank you so much for having me. This was a magical night. I want to shout out my audiobook again. It's called Peeing in an Empty Bottle, and you can get it anywhere you get audiobooks. Actually, John Waters makes an appearance in it. I do not know him personally, but I saw him, and I wrote about it.
1: Okay. So,
4: during the course of my tour. Oh, and Ghosted by Roz Hernandez is my podcast where I talk to people about ghosts. I've got a million different things. Just go to my Instagram. You'll find it all there.
1: Well, thank you for not ghosting us tonight. Roz Hernandez, everybody. Ladies and gentlemen, you were so lucky because my hosting partner is Helen Hong.
2: I perform all over the country doing stand-up. I have upcoming shows at the Helium Comedy Clubs in St. Louis and Indianapolis in September. You can find more of my dates on my socials, which are all under @FunnyHelenHong.
1: Why?
2: Because there's another Helen Hong and she's not funny.
1: But this one is. She's our funny Helen Hong. And me, you can find me on all the socials at jkeith.net, all spelled out. 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That just leaves me to thank Dana Gould, Roz Hernandez, Lou Wagner, Mink Stoll, everyone here at LAist and the Crawford, and thank you for listening and supporting our show at MaximumFun.org. I'm J. Keith Van Stratton. 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
2: 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Tom LaSalle at 3 Arts, Setchel PR, and Rachel Stern. I've been Helen Hong!
1: Let's go watch all things Planet of the Apes!
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1: Ooh, I want a plastic bank of his head!
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17: Contentious election cycle. A highly polarized electorate. Slurs bandied about. Then, in this political cauldron, one candidate takes a highly controversial stand while running to become president of her high school.

0: Live from NPR News in Washington, I'm Linda Kenyon. Rescuers in Nepal have pulled out two more survivors in separate operations 10 days after devastating floods hit the country. Nepal's army said a joint rescue team of Nepalese military personnel and South Korean disaster experts rescued a man from a hydropower plant, and a woman was rescued from her home. At least 1,300 people were killed in the August 26 floods. More than 5,000 remain missing. The U.S. ambassador to Israel says he condemns violence against Palestinians by extremist settlers in the Israeli-occupied West Bank, but he added he regrets the limited power the U.S. has to stop such attacks. Ambassador Mike Huckabee made his comments during a visit today to a West Bank town that has seen increased violence. NPR's Carrie Kahn reports.
1: Huckabee says it's his job as ambassador to serve Americans, but he says the U.S. can't investigate crimes or make demands of Israel. While touring the town of Turmasaya with relatives of Palestinians killed by Israeli settlers, Huckabee said as long as the violence continues, Israelis too are hurt.
2: It's in their best interest to consequence people who are carrying out acts of criminal behavior and terrorism. Their reputation does not do well when it appears that this tiny little group of marauders are somehow representative of the larger population.
1: 80% of residents of Turmasaya are Palestinian Americans. Israel rarely arrests or punishes settlers. Carrie Kahn, NPR News, in the Israeli-occupied West Bank.
0: A federal judge in Boston has again blocked the U.S. Postal Service's plan to follow an order by President Trump that seeks to restrict mail-in voting for the midterm elections. NPR's Hansi Lo Wang reports the Supreme Court has already set to review the Postal Service's plan.
3: The ruling by U.S. District Judge Indira Tawani effectively extends an earlier court order stopping the U.S. Postal Service from moving ahead with key parts of its plan. We should note USPS is a financial supporter of NPR. The Postal Service's plan involves delivering mail-in ballots only to people on voter lists that the states would have to turn over to the mailing agency. Judge Tawani found that plan is likely illegal because USPS has no authority to control voting by mail. While the legal fight continues, mail-in voting for the midterm general election has officially started, with North Carolina just beginning to send out its absentee ballots. Hansi Lo Wang, NPR News.
0: In a late-night motion last night, a federal judge ordered the Trump administration to provide 48 hours notice before doing anything other than information gathering at the traffic circle where it wants to build its proposed 250-foot arch in the nation's capital. A group of military veterans and an architectural historian filed a lawsuit to block the construction. You're listening to NPR. The Islamic Society of North America is hosting its annual convention this weekend in Detroit. Nargis Rahman of member station WDET reports it's one of the largest annual gatherings of American Muslims.
4: Speakers at the convention include Michigan Democratic Senate nominee Abdel Al-Sayed and the mayor of nearby Dearborn, a majority Arab American city. Claudia Bazzi, speaking on behalf of Detroit Mayor Mary Sheffield's office, says Detroit is the most fitting place to welcome the Muslim community.
5: Because Detroit has always been a city of people who came here carrying something larger than themselves, a faith, a family, and an abiding belief that what we build together can be far greater than what any one of us could build alone.
4: The convention takes place at the home of Detroit's auto show, Huntington Place, and will feature a mini auto show of its own. For NPR News, I'm Nargis Rahman in Detroit.
0: A long-lost Italian portrait, looted by the Nazis, will now be returned to the heir of a prominent Jewish art dealer. An Argentine court approved a deal under which the daughter of a fugitive Nazi official gave up her claim to the painting in order to avoid trial. The portrait was found last year in her home after Dutch reporters spotted it in an online real estate listing. The portrait belonged to Dutch Jewish dealer Jacques Goudsticker. His collection was seized after Nazi Germany invaded the Netherlands in 1940. His heir has spent several decades seeking return of that stolen art. I'm Linda Kenyon, NPR News in Washington.
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9: Okay, so I'm going to break the first rule of book club, which of course is whatever happens in the book club stays in the book club. I'm going to do this to tell you that we, the members of my book club, have been members now for the majority of our adult lives. Before marriages, before children, before divorces. And that's what makes it special. When reading books is but the tiniest portion of what this club is about. Almost an afterthought. First there's the food. The host really goes all out. The drinks, the overnight trips together, the histories, the break-off groups, the holidays. But all of it is just trappings for the big show. Because after the discussion of the book, we pick which book we're going to read next. One person, one vote. Get to advocate for your selection. Whoever garners the most votes, their book is chosen. A pure democracy. And here emerges the ever-evolving coalitions, the factions, the threats, the coercion, the favors, and treachery. Often, I will throw a thoughtful, readable selection into the voting pool only to be foiled by Amanda Brown Stevens, who will enter a lesser book into voting just to mess with me. But then she advocates with such passion, such verve, such antagonistic glee and hurtful personal invective that many times the gullible are swayed into choosing her suggestion instead of mine. Fine, Amanda. Amanda, I get that Tommy Orange's acclaimed new book is actually based in our neighborhood, Amanda, but that still doesn't mean anyone who picks a science fiction space opera is three kinds of stupid. How dare you?

be sure, but what if you decide to enter an election for much higher stakes? In fact, in spite of the vitriol, the name-calling, the accusations, you determine the time is now for you to take a stand and run for president of your high school. Today on Snap Judgment, we proudly present Vote for El Hadi. My name is from Washington, and book clubs and high schools have a lot in common when you're listening to Snap Judgment.

0: Hanging on. At the other end of the high school totem pole, there are the nerds. One nerd, Snappers, has a plan. Snap judgment.
1: I was born in Cairo in 1985, and my mom is Egyptian, but my dad isn't. My father is Libyan, and my father was in the Gaddafi regime. He saw how bad it was, and he morally abstained against that government. He sought asylum in Egypt, and he meets my mom, and she's super hot. They fell in love, and after a year, they got married, and they had my brother, and then they had me. Everything seemed to be fine. But the 1989 Lockerbie bombings changed everything. I was just 4 years old. Libyans became pariah. They became a problem that every country wanted to get rid of. So one night, my dad wakes me up in the middle of the night. He's like, "We're going on a vacation." I'm like, Where are we going? He's like, "I'll meet you there." I'm like, "What do you mean? We're not going together?" He's like, yeah, we're going to go separate, but together, but separate. It's going to be fun. And I'm like, what? He's like, "Yes, it's going to be a journey of a lifetime." My dad went to Germany. We ended up going to Jordan. We like split up and then we started country hopping. Morocco, Saudi Arabia, London, just trying to find a place to seek asylum. And everyone's like, no, can't have you here. So we ended up in JFK. We got asylum on the spot. And then my dad took us to a place where it made sense if you're Libyan and Egyptian, Alabama. Not realizing anything about Alabama, my dad is like the biggest hippie. He was like, "There's lots of green mountain and lots of farm animal. Okay, let's go." Huntsville is a beautiful town. It sits between what they call the Green Mountains, which are the Appalachians, but they call them the Green Mountains in Alabama. It's got a valley. It's got lakes. It's got the Mississippi River running through it. It's a very calming, peaceful place. So I show up to school, and I am one of two Muslims in the entire school. This is a school of about 500 kids at that time. It would feed into a very large high school of over 3,000 students. And I remember a young girl that was there who was the only other Muslim, and her name was Esma, but they called her Asma. So then I immediately became Yasma. That's not my name. My name is Yasmin. It's, you know, the anglicized version of my name is Yasmin, but I just became her, like, "Oh my God, there's Asma." And then there's her like ugly little sister, Yasma. Look at them. They're so weird. So one of the reasons that I didn't exactly fit in Alabama and people looked at me funny was because I wear a headscarf. Much to the chagrin of my mother and father, they did not want me to wear a headscarf. They were like, "What are you doing? You're losing your entire childhood." I was 8 years old. I viewed the headscarf and covering in modesty as beautiful. The people that I looked up to and wanted to be like and role model myself after all wore headscarves. And I was committed. Like, I never took it off. So there was a kid in school, and he was very popular, so much taller than everybody else. And he had a beautiful girlfriend. She was the captain of the cheerleading squad. This is in eighth grade. And this kid, I think, he thought it would be really funny if he, like, pinched my butt in front of people because I was kind of untouchable. But this was, like, this was like red line. And so the minute he pinched me, I like flipped around very quickly and I slapped him full force with my entire hand. I had never even talked to him. And he was shocked. He immediately just, like, you could tell, like, jaw drop. It was not funny. No one laughed. And I just turned around and left him standing there in disbelief. So as I moved into high school, I think I was tough and people knew that I was tough. I had stood up to bullies. I'm totally content with being one of the geeks. I had been in Alabama at that point for almost 6 years. I was 15. So one day in high school, I'm sitting in our AP English class and the principal came on the intercom. "Please, teachers,

0: 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America's under attack. Please turn on your televisions. And so we go, what? Everyone turned it on to CNN. It was like billowing smoke that were coming from the buildings, the Twin Towers. I remember our teacher just like immediately bursting out into tears. And then, yeah, then I had that sinking feeling in the pit of my stomach. I said, if this is not the end of the world, then man, I hope that Muslims didn't do this. Please, God, don't make it Muslim. Don't make these people Muslim. So I get home that day and my parents are both sitting at the kitchen table. They both have really a sad, sad look on their face. They're like, oh, today is a sad day. Not just for the entire country, but for you in particular. Could you please just take off your headscarf? I'm like, what are you doing? Why are you saying this? Are you really asking me to take off my headscarf? He's like, yes, please. We're very serious. It's very dangerous. It was such a shattering for me because I'm 15 and I'm seeing the hero of my life. My father is the hero, the man who risked his life for what he believed in. And so he's very big about coming to your own conclusions and being true to yourself. And for Muslims, we call that the fitrah, which is like the natural state that you were born in. The way I saw him was this person who did not compromise doing what was right. And it's why he stood up against Gaddafi. It's why he lost everything. And now he was telling me to go against my faith. And he's so vulnerable in this moment. He's saying things that I know he doesn't even believe in. It felt like such a deeply compromised moment for him. It broke my heart. I was like, I gotta fix this. I don't like seeing my dad like this. This is unnatural. This is weird. So I was like, what are you talking about, Dad? There's no way I'm going to take it off. Who's speaking up for Muslim women? If I don't wear my headscarf proudly, who's going to talk for me? Who's going to speak for me? Who's going to defend me? I was very adamant. It was like a light went on in his eyes. It was like a strange light went on for him. He was nodding his head. It was like I was saying something profound and remarkable and heavy. And he just looked off into the distance. You could see he went from feeling like I couldn't wear a headscarf or hold my own to being like, no, she is actually going to the top. And he was like, perfect. I knew you were my daughter. And that's when my mom cut in. And she's like, no, I raised her too. Not just you. You're not the only one. You weren't even here. He's like, yes, I was. How dare you? She's my daughter too. And they instantly go into this beast competition mode. And you see my dad, his head is just turning and he's concocting something. He's like, no, she's my daughter and she will run for president. And I go, Dad, there's a constitution. You know, I was born in Cairo. It won't work. He's like, of your class. You will run for president of your class. Yes. He's now signing me up for my class election. My mom was like, what are you doing? What are you saying? She's gonna run for president. And I'm like, if I do this, then it's gonna be social suicide. But I can't let my dad down. I can't let him down. My brother was in the other room listening to us. And I walk in and he's like, are you insane? And I'm like, I know. And he was like, man, I've seen people up there. Once they go up there and they say anything, people are like, you suck. No one likes you. Not even your mom likes you. And he was like, how are you going to do this? And I'm like, I don't know. He's like, do you have an opponent? Like, do you know who's going against you? I'm like, there's this one guy who's been saying he's a senior class president since August. Mike Green. This kid played 3 sports. He would later get early decision into Duke because he aced the ACT. He was like 6'2". All the girls wanted to date him. All the guys wanted to be him. And my brother was like, this guy is everything that you're not. What were you thinking? Promising Baba this thing like, it's going to be a bloodbath, dude. It's going to be a bloodbath. I knew I was going to run. My name was going to be on the ballot. But like, was I actually going to do a campaign? So I was trying to think, how in the world do I get these people on my side? How do I navigate a post 9/11 reality, knowing very well that there are some people in the school, a lot of people in this over 3,300 student school, that see me as personally responsible for the biggest tragedy on American soil? there's two ways. You can either really run away from who you are, or you can really lean in 100% into who you are. And I was like, yep, I'm doing it. So I started making posters like, vote for El Hadi. And it sounds like El Hadi in English. And like I put flames on there. The promises of my campaign are that I'm fun, that I'm reliable, that I am really smart, that I will give voice to people who have maybe been ignored. I wanted people to feel like they had access, and I wanted them to feel encouraged to participate. So I had made a poster that said, vote for the rising Muslim star, Yasmin El Hadi. And it was in between a stairwell, and it was right there in the center. And I remember walking up the stairs in like anticipation to see my poster, and my whole heart just sank. It was torn down the middle and thrown on the ground, face up. I mean, it was really painful to see it on the ground, but it was almost as though it was like my insecurity being confirmed, which is really hard for one of your insecurities to be like, well, I told you so. Not just that I would lose, but I would lose in a spectacular fashion, or I would lose in a way where Muslims were hated even more.
1: When we return, will Yasmin's campaign strategy to lean into who she is, a proud Muslim teenager in hijab, will it ultimately cost her? Stay tuned.

0: The Pentagon is battling the media on many fronts, even within its own ranks.
1: The Pentagon fired the editor-in-chief, publisher, and a reporter for the military news outlet Stars and Stripes on Friday. The three employees claimed they were let go for insubordination after they defended their outlet's independence in an interview with CBS Sunday Morning last month.
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9: Welcome back to Snap Judgment. The vote for El Hadi episode, when last we left, Yasmin decided to run for president of her high school despite all the odds. 9/11 just happened, and she's a hijab-wearing Muslim teenager in Alabama. Campaign is off to a rocky start. One day at school, she sees her poster torn in half and tossed on the ground. It read, "Vote for the rising Muslim star." Snap judgment.
4: So I picked it up off the ground. And as I walked over to my locker, my head was hanging pretty low. And then a student came by, a young man, and he kind of stopped beside me. And he looked at me, he's like, "Hey." And I was like, "Oh, hey." He's like, "Yeah, I heard you were running." He was a white guy and a pretty strong conservative. I was like, "Yeah, it's a long shot." And he was like, "I wanted you to know that I'm actually the one who tore down the poster. And I'm really sorry about that." I was like, "Oh, whoa. Okay." And he's like, I felt bad. I felt like I had to tell you. I know that it probably took a lot for you to put up the poster. And I'm like, "Why did you tear it down? Like, why would you do that?" He's like, "I just think it's a little bit sacrilegious to put up a poster and using your religion in this way. Like, why do you have to make it about religion? Why do you have to say that?" I was like, "Well, other people have used my religion in ways that I don't sanction." And he was like, "Okay." He's like, I get it. "Well, I want to help you, put it back up. Let's just put it back up." And I was like, "I don't know." And he was like, "No, let's put it back up." So we put it back up. I didn't know how to feel, whether good or bad about it. I kind of felt sad. So I come home that night after the poster got torn down, and I'm looking pretty sullen. My dad's like, "Hey, what happened? What's wrong?" I'm like, "Well, this kid tore down my poster." And he's like, "Look, people are going to try to tear you down because you're doing something. If you're a nobody, nobody cares. But you're a somebody. Get back up." And I was like, "Thanks, Dad." And I knew I was going to do something, but I think that something was fail miserably. I went and talked to my brother. My brother is lounging on his bed in his bedroom. He was like, "What are you going to do?" And I was like, "I was hoping that we could talk about it." And he was like, "This is the most unpopular time probably in history to be Muslim." I'm like, yeah, I know. But what else do I got? He's like, "You just got to do the thing that you're good at that no one else is good at." I was like, "All right, wear a headscarf." He's like, no, "You need to just you're going to wrap your election speech. That's what you're going to do." And I was like, "What? Okay, we're going to rap it's a one-way rap battle, but you're the only one waging war." Now, my brother's name was Hussein. Okay, so do you think he was bullied a little bit in school? And I'm like, "I don't think we should be talking about waging war, Hussein." like, look, it's got to be all like these really cool songs. It's got to be fast. You got to diss your opponent in the first 30 seconds. That's the key. And you got to move it along. Every 30 seconds, you're cutting to a new song. Again, he's like, you got to hit every demographic. Like, oh, there has to be some alternative. There has to be some classic rock. There has to be some rap. There has to be some pop. So my brother is like, I believe in you. You got to just try to be cool. And I'm like, you and I both know I'm not cool. But he's like, you got a 2-minute pretend and then get off stage as quick as possible. I was thinking about my election campaign, and I like really started believing that maybe this was the right thing for me to do. Maybe I really should rap my election speech, as wild as it may have seemed. Maybe I could do the thing that was unique. This is something I've been doing for years, and I think it's going to come out of left field for people because no one knows that I do this. So I was like, you know what? I'm going to lean into what my brother said. So I tutored a guy named Mark, and he happened to be Mike Green's best friend. Mark is terrible at math, and he's like 2 years behind where he needs to be. Mark's on the football team. He's one of the only jocks that actually talks to me because I've helped him, and he just happens to be great at music. I didn't know anyone else that used Napster more than this guy. So I'm like, this is the guy that has to cut me this music for my rap. He is so close to the enemy that it is a problem if he leaks this. And I remember walking into the public library where we usually do our tutoring sessions. I kind of told him, I'm like, can I tell you something like super secret? He's like, yeah, girl, you can talk to me. Right. If you could please just not tell anyone that I'm going to be rapping my election speech. He's like, what did you just say? And I'm like, I'm going to rap my election speech. And he was like, oh, that's going to be funny. I said, well, you're gonna help me make it happen, Mark. And he's like, well, how so? I'm like, well, I've got this music that needs to be cut. And look, I've been helping you now for a year, man. I'll help you throughout senior year. I'll throw in some free tutoring sessions. If you could just please cut this music. And he's like, girl, for you, anything. I got you. Mike Green had no campaign. He had posters that said, vote for Mike. I mean, that was all it was. He did not make shirts or buttons or stickers or basically none of the election campaigning that any other regular human beings would do. I had very little interaction with him outside of AP courses. He was very dismissive. He's just like, oh, I heard you were running. Good luck with that. All the people like on the football team and the track team and the basketball team, they would not talk to me. Jocks would also give me dirty looks. They kind of gave me like side eye when they'd walk by me in the hallways. And I think it's because they were like, who is this loser who thinks she's going to win against Mike Green? Okay, so I'm thinking, how do I make hijab cool? All right, how do I make it ubiquitous? How do I make it a symbol of leadership or power or goodness? Who is the most powerful influencer in our school? Like, who is the most powerful voting block? Who does everyone want to be? I was like, wait a second, the cheerleaders. The cheerleaders run our school, okay? They get automatic bids into our high school sorority. And yes, we had high school sororities in Huntsville, Alabama, okay? I think it was insane that I thought they were going to listen to me. But I did have one in. Back in the day, it was the captain's boyfriend that I had slapped across the face who had tried to pinch my butt and make me a joke when instead I made him look like the biggest jackass in the room. So I'm thinking, okay, women support women. I'm going to go in here and lead with that foot. So I go up to the cheerleaders while they're practicing in the gym, and I'm hoping, praying that they just give me an audience. You know, because these girls, first of all, they're beautiful. They like wake up 2 hours before school. They go to sleep in rollers. Like, they're always wearing the most beautiful clothing. They're rich. They were the goddesses of our school. And I walk up to them and I'm like, hey, guys, hey. And they're like, oh, my God. Hey, Yasmin, what's up? How are you? Oh, my God, I heard you're running. I'm like, yeah, I can't believe it either. I'm running for her. And they're like, it's going to be hard. You run against Mike. I mean, everybody likes Mike, don't you think? And I'm like, well, yeah, I know they do. But, you know, I am a woman like you, okay? I've got your back. I've shown that, haven't I? I'm like, well, yeah, you have, actually. That's actually true. And I'm like, yeah. And I'm not going to let some guy disrespect women. And I'm not going to be busy with sports and all these other things. I'm going to be available, okay, to listen to what you need. Yeah, I mean, we can do this together, don't you think? Like, women should be supporting women. Don't you think it would be really interesting if y'all, like, came to school, you know, looking like me one day? Wouldn't that be weird? What do you mean? You know, like, wearing, like, a headscarf, like a hijab, like me. They're like, oh my God. Could we wear one of those? And I'm like, mm-hmm, yep. And you'd be like, kind of weird, I know, but like, Muslim-y, would you do that? And they were like, well, how long would we do it? Just for the morning, really, just until homeroom. I need you at homeroom with those on. And they're like, looking like you all, like, wrapped up, like a little present. I'm like, yeah, like a little Muslim present. They were like, let's see, and wait a second. Can we just really wear whatever color we want? And I'm like, whatever color you want. And they were like, that is so, like, interesting. They were like, okay, we'll do it. In that morning, I got them all the hijabs in a box, and I came to school, and I had safety pin pieces of paper to them. They said funny slogans like, can't scarf this, scarf girl to the rescue, it's getting hot in here, so put on a scarf, scarf it down. And I safety pinned them to the backs of their heads, and so they'd put it on, and they were like, oh my God, this is so cute. This is adorable. There were 10 cheerleaders who wore the headscarves, and then everybody showed up in homeroom with them on. They were wearing their sleeveless cheerleading tops and their mini skirts, and they were wearing a hijab on their head. Like, people gasped when they saw them, and they were like, oh my God. And they were like, well, we just want you to know that, like, we support Yasmin, and we really think that she should win, and she'll really listen to y'all, and I think she's just kind of cool. She's kind of funny. I was like, did you just say I'm cool? It was weird that they said I was cool. But I think it's because the hijab was a novelty cool thing. I felt excited that I had convinced these very powerful women to support me. And I realize that some people may see it as disrespectful or sacrilegious or offensive in some way, but this was high school. And the women who chose to show up for me in that way, we're doing it out of love and support. It was one more step to normalizing wearing a headscarf. Afterwards, they thanked me, gave me back my headscarves, and honestly, I felt like maybe I have a chance. But I knew that the election speech was where I was going to make it or break it.
9: When we return, will Yasmin make it or break it? Stay tuned.
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2: 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Good afternoon. I'm Rod Milam. Glad to be with you today. High 95 hot degrees right here in St. Louis. The extreme heat warning is still in effect today and up until the sun goes down tonight. 95 degrees, we can expect a high once again near 100 degrees. Heat index values right around 108 degrees, so be careful if you're going outside.
9: Welcome back to Snap Judgment, the Vote for El Hadi episode. My name is Glenn Washington, and when last we left, Yasmin had pulled out all the stops in her campaign for high school president. Who else could have convinced 10 cheerleaders to wear headscarves and proclaim their support for the rising Muslim star? But now election day is right around the corner. The question is Yasmin's battle rap ready? Snap Judgment.
4: So I've been practicing the rap to my friends, to my cat, in the shower, at night. I was performing the battle rap everywhere I went for a solid 2 weeks. That included a dentist appointment or a doctor's appointment or a grocery run. So it's election day, and I'm thinking, I can't mess up. I can't screw this up. I am nervous beyond belief. And I prepped all of my outfits the night before. So I pick up my dress. It's like a shirt dress that has an Oxford collar. And I wanted to look like a business-minded rap mogul. I was wearing a ski cap that had taped a little piece of paper on there. And it said MC Yasmin. The night before, I'd made tinfoil chains. So just like chains made out of tinfoil with a medallion at the bottom. And it said, Yo-Yo Yasmin. I am feeling like I'm dressed for success, but I don't know how it's going to go. So each candidate has to run their election speech, and it's in front of the entire school in our huge auditorium. Then we have a voting that occurs, and the results come in the next day. I was sweating through my clothing. I had pit stains from my pit all the way to my rib cage. It was embarrassing. And I just kept my arms really close, really tight, close to me. This was the moment of truth. It comes down to whether you sink or swim on this morning. So I get to school. I'm already looking kind of crazy because I'm wearing a ski cap over my hijab and I'm holding a huge boombox on my shoulder. And everyone is intrigued. Auditorium is full of kids. And it's me and Mike Green up on the stage and the principal, and the current senior class president is also there. Although I was sweating, I was kind of feeling swaggy a little bit. The boombox is on my lap at this point, and it feels heavy. Like the boombox feels heavy on my lap, so I like take it off and I put it next to me. Everyone is staring at the boombox because they want to know what is going to come out of that boombox. So the principal goes up there and is like,
17: yeah, Tigers, we're really excited about what's going to happen today. And, you know, win or lose, what matters is our spirit. We're going to be respectful. You know what I mean by that?
4: Because people were not usually respectful. People would cry. There was always complaints. He's like,
17: we've got a big important election here. We've got a president from this senior class who's here to represent how important this position will be. It's about the future of school. And I just want y'all to know that everybody here, win or lose, is still going to win. But it is kind of a big deal.
4: He kept contradicting himself.
17: Look at these Tigers up here competing here for your vote.
4: I got lucky to be first. You understand this? Because of the alphabet. So he's like,
17: all right, Tigers, we got this young lady over here. Bless her heart. Miss Yasmin, I'm hard to go up here and try to do her thing.
4: So I go up there. I'm walking with a limp with the boombox on my shoulder because I want to look kind of swaggy. So I turn on the music and it goes straight into Vanilla Ice. Ding!
17: Yasmin, Yasmin, baby.
4: I want you to stop, collaborate, and listen. Grissom's back with a brand new election this school. It's got a hold of me tight. Ask me questions. I won't bite. White. Is the color of my scarf green? Is the color when you barf? And then I pointed to Mike Green. And you could see he goes, his mouth is gaping open. What? Like as if I really heard him. And then it went into Welcome to Atlanta. Welcome to Grissom. When the students stay and we go out to the flagpole, if we want to pray, we want to escape, take a beat, because the gods are Roman and the gates be closed after 8 in the morning. And then all three black students just get up erupting. They get up off their chairs, and that just changes the dynamic in the room because they just feel seen and they feel excited, and everyone's like, oh man, this is actually cool. And then it goes into a Lynyrd Skynyrd. Sweet Home Grissom High School, where the ceilings are greenish blue. Sweet Home Grissom High School, Lord, I'm coming home with the flu. thanks to you. People loved it. No one knew that I was going to do this. The only person in the crowd who knows this is Mark. Mark is the only one, and you could just see him. He was not just happy for me. He was jumping up and down. It was so great to see Mark, who's a bigger man, you know, a bigger football guy, just jumping up and down like, yes! But it was like he was risking it all doing that because that's his friend up there, and he's cheering for me. I'm hitting every single demographic, and then I'm coming right now for the cheerleaders.

0: for. And then I remove my ski cap, and underneath is a short blonde wig from Kylie Minogue's video. And people lose their minds. They lose it. They're like, oh my God. They don't know if I'm about to get my job. They don't know what's going on. That was a big reveal. Came off the stage to roaring applause. Everyone starts standing up. It's a standing ovation. Every single auditorium seat is empty because people are standing up. It is the most fabulous experience, like the biggest dopamine rush of my life. You can see Mike Green melting in that moment. And, you know, the principal goes up after me and he was like,
1: Well, that was unexpected. Phew! I'll tell you what. All right, we're ready for our next candidate, Mr. Mike Green.
0: And so Mike goes up there. I could see that he was teary. And then when he went up to do his election speech, he was shaky. And he's like,
1: I don't know why you should vote for me. I'm going to vote for her.
0: That was his entire election speech. He just folded. And then he just gets off stage. And I look at him, I'm like shocked. And I'm like, hey man, I'm gonna vote for you. He's like, well, I'm gonna vote for you. I was serious. You know, Mike didn't have to do that. Like, I feel like he, in his heart of hearts, actually felt like I maybe deserved to win, which was huge and unexpected and very big-hearted of him. You know, it's like in your defeat, when you concede to the other person, it shows your lack of arrogance. It shows your ability to put down your ego. It shows your humility even in the defeat. And that to me is like good sportsmanship. It's like good humanness. There's something really beautiful about that. It made me really see him as fully human and complicated and layered, and made me respect him so much more. He wasn't a villain in my story. But I was still nervous about whether that actually was going to translate into votes. Just entertaining people should not mean that they should vote for you to lead them. And so I wasn't secure that I had it in the bag. I went home that night. My dad was like on edge, like, so when do you know if you won or not? And I'm like, yeah, we'll find out tomorrow. He's like, okay, no big deal. All right, that's fine. And next morning, everyone that sees me walking into school is like, hey, great speech. Hey, great speech. Oh my God, that speech was so much fun. So I was like sitting and waiting, and the intercom goes off. It was Principal Drake, and here he is like,
1: good morning, Tigers. Oh, Grissom Tigers, we have a beautiful day today. Look outside. It's got a nice sun, and we got a lot to talk about today because we have our election results, but I just want you to know that no matter what, we're all in the spirit together, and we're all students here.
0: And everyone's like, come on, Principal Drake. And he's like,
1: I got a couple other announcements. Listen, parking lot C's got to be empty because we're going to do renovations.
0: We're like, shut up about parking lot C. And then finally he's like,
1: all right, the moment you've been waiting for, here are your senior class results.
0: And he starts with, you know, the secretary, treasurer, vice president. He's like,
1: and your president for your senior class is Yasmin El-Hadi.
0: He didn't pronounce my name correctly, and it was amazing. And the entire homeroom is like erupting. They kept saying, you deserve it. You deserve it. And I was like, anyone really deserve anything? But okay, thank you. Then I won in like a landslide victory. It was like one of the largest voting turnouts in the history of the school. Mike sees me in the hallway afterwards, right after homeroom, and he gives me a very firm handshake. And he's like, congratulations. So I go home. My dad was like, so what'd they say? And I'm like, I won! You know, and he's like, oh my God! That was like feeling all the warmth in the world cast on my heart. It was really important to make my dad proud. I felt like it was the only way to make up for what happened on 9/11. Everybody's lives got turned upside down. And I think that he felt guilty about bringing me to the United States. I don't really tell this part, but like the next day after September 11th, on September 12th, me and my mom were booed out of a Walmart. We walked in and literally the cash register was like, get out of here, boo. Go back to your countries, boo. And then the customer started booing us out of that Walmart. And it was so traumatic. It was so bad. And I won 2 months after September 11th. He's like so happy. He gives me the biggest hug. He kisses me on the cheek. He's like, first of all, it's confirmed. You are my daughter. Mom was like, rolls her eyes. And she's like, no way, you won. I'm like, I know. I can't even believe it. I don't know what they were thinking voting for me. And then my dad said, but also, second of all, I want you to know you, my dear daughter, are worth 1,000 sons.

0: a very, very big thank you. Thank you, Yasmeen El-Hadi. Yasmeen is a comedian and storyteller. We're going to have her socials at snapjudgment.org. She first told this story, a version of it, at Story District in Washington, D.C. Big thanks to them as well. And now, I'm going to hand the mic over real quick to the producer of this story, Justin Cramon, and a very special guest.
1: So first, just tell me who I'm talking to.
2: My name is Mohammed Dwek, father of Yasmeen. She's my baby. She's the youngest of my children.
1: Do you remember when she ran for the election?
2: I told her, of course, go ahead. I know you will do it, Yasmeen.
3: And I'm thank you for supporting me.
2: Of course, because I believe in you. Wallah.
1: Do you remember anything about the campaign that she ran?
2: I told her this would be an excellent idea. Scarf it. Make it, you know, as your motto.
3: He gave me that motto. Scarf it. I had it down. Did you ever want me to take off my hijab?
2: Maybe just for hesitation, you know. But after I came to my senses, I said, no, we shouldn't. We should be proud of what we are, and we should be proud of our heritage.
3: لما تفكر تذكر زمان كنت يمكن عايز تقول لي حاجة وما قدرتش تقولها لي في هذا الوقت.
2: You know, we came as strangers to this country. This land is a land of chances, and it takes time to believe in yourself, and to have confidence in yourself, and that you can believe that you will do and achieve. I remember once I decided to defect. This is true. This is honestly. When I try to step inside the airplane that will take me away, it's just like I'm climbing, a mountain, like something, you know, heavy in my feet, because I know this is the moment where my life will be completely different. And I know always who do the right thing, they have to pay a price. And I pay the price. But now I'm happy that my children, that they did what I couldn't do.
3: No, you did amazing things, and I'm proud of you. Thanks, Dad.
2: Always. I look deep inside her. I know she is so much grateful to me. I really feel her love, regardless if she talk or not. I can feel it.
0: Thanks again. The original score for this piece was by Renzo Gorio. It was produced by Justin Cramon. I have a dear friend, Cisco, a big fan of Snap, which is why it annoys me to no end that his favorite Snap story of all time is perhaps the silliest, the dumbest thing we've ever done. Produced, though, by the award-winning author Stephanie Fu. You may be familiar with her work on the esteemed and erudite This American Life. But know this, Stephanie has lowbrow roots. It all started right here. Snap Judgment.
4: So I was interviewing at a specialty electronic repair store in Akron, Ohio. It was called The Battery Hut. They had a hilarious logo. It was like a humanoid battery, and it looked like this insane battery. They made most of their money in custom batteries. And I knew the assistant manager, and she recommended me, so the job's kind of in the bag. I know nothing about batteries. I'm just lying throughout the whole job interview. And because the job's so much in the bag, and he seems to be impressed with me, he starts showing me the inventory, and at one point, he pulls out this drawer of boxy, unmarked batteries, and they all look like 9 volts. And me and my brothers, when we were growing up, we would always lick 9-volt batteries, and it just feels like little droplets of rain are sort of dancing on your tongue. And he asked me, like, how would you describe your level of battery knowledge? And I go, expert or above. And then I pick one up and I ask him, have you ever done this? And I just lick it. Turns out each and every one of these is like a 20 volt or higher garage door opener custom battery. And it shocks me. I collapse full on. It was sort of like at full speed, you walk into a low ceiling and you're half in pain, but also just half so confused by why you're on the ground all of a sudden. The store was in a mall kiosk. There was a customer waiting to have his watch battery who just ran away when I licked it and fell down to the ground. And I always imagined that he ran off just thinking he saw me die. And from a distance, it almost looked like I had just eaten the world's hottest slice of pizza because my tongue's sticking out and I'm fanning air onto it. It felt like almost like a wasp stinging directly in the middle of my tongue. And I finally sort of regained my composure and we locked eyes, and that's when we both realized that I had been completely lying about all of my battery knowledge. I got a call from the friend who recommended me the next day, and she was livid. She's like, I told them you were the smartest person I know, but I look like I hang out with morons. I've learned whenever something doesn't look mass-produced that is normally mass-produced, don't just stick it in your mouth. You know. But I think the most amazing thing about it is I got the job.
5: What?
4: Yeah, I got the job. What I found out is he wasn't the owner, the manager, you know, he just worked there. And he just hated his job so much. And everyone he was interviewing was incompetent. So he figured he may kill himself here, but it will at least be interesting.
0: Believe it or not, that story was produced by Stephanie Fu. The recently released paperback edition of her best-selling memoir, What My Bones Know, is available in stores everywhere. Oh yes, another adventure in sound. And Snappers, it's not fair to keep it all to yourself. If you dig it, spread the word, let somebody know. And if you need more, know that more Snap Journeys await wherever you get your podcast. Snap Judgment. Snap is brought to you by the team that was never part of the cheerleading squad, except for the Uber producer, Mr. Mark Ristich. I mean, he wasn't part of the squad either, but he brought snacks and did whatever other chores they told him to do. There's Nancy Lopez, Pat Messini-Miller, Anna Sussman, Zagorio, John Facile, Shayna Sheely, Teo DeCott, Flo Wiley, Bo Walsh, Marissa Dodge, David Exume, and Regina Bediaco. And this is not the news. No way is this the news. In fact, you could drive a DeLorean back in time to high school and jeopardize your very existence by having your own mother fall in love with you instead of your father. What? What? And you could then turn this twisted notion into a blockbuster Hollywood film, and you would still not be as far away from the news as this is. But this is PRX.
6: 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That means it's time for The Moth on St. Louis Public Radio. 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
7: I realized in high school, my report card never really matched who I was. 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Okay, maybe. 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
5: 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I'm your host, Peter Aguero. 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
9: Live from NPR News in Washington, I'm Linda Kenyon. U.S. Envoy Steve Witkoff and President Trump's son-in-law, Jared Kushner, have arrived in Moscow. They're meeting with Russian officials in an attempt to revive talks aimed at ending the war in Ukraine. NPR's Charles Manns reports their trip to Russia will be followed by a visit to the Ukrainian capital tomorrow.
10: President Trump has suggested he has a new proposal aimed at bringing an end to Russia's 4.5-year war with its neighbor. Exactly what offer Witkoff and Kushner are bringing remains unclear. Publicly, Russian President Vladimir Putin has shown little willingness to compromise, even as the Kremlin announced a 3-day pause on strikes on Kyiv while the Americans are in the region. The renewed U.S. diplomatic push comes as the war has entered into a new destructive phase, with both Ukraine and Russia carrying out increasingly deadly drone and missile strikes on civilian and energy infrastructure. Concerns are also mounting over alleged Russian hybrid attacks in Europe that could draw NATO allies directly into the conflict. Charles Maines, NPR News, Moscow.
9: Iran says it's moving into a new strategy of preemptive strikes against U.S. military bases in the Middle East. NPR's Jane Araf has more.
11: Iranian Army spokesman Brigadier General Mohammad Akramaniyah said Friday that recent preemptive strikes targeted U.S. forces in Jordan and Syria, along with U.S. bases and Iranian opposition groups in the Kurdistan region of Iraq. The U.S. does not acknowledge American forces in Syria after a pullout in April, but it has long maintained a support base on the Jordanian-Syrian border. The Iranian Foreign Ministry said Friday on social media that its latest strike in Jordan targeted a U.S. base that was preparing to launch attacks on Iran. Jordan did not comment on the reported strikes. Jane Araf, NPR News, Beirut.
9: President Trump has signed two executive orders to help U.S. cattle ranchers. NPR's Franco Ordonez says these latest actions follow an effort to lower beef prices that angered ranchers.
12: Surrounded by a group of U.S. cattle ranchers, President Trump signed one executive order that would allow American farmers to bypass processing plants and process their own beef and sell it directly to consumers. He signed another executive order allowing ranchers to target gray wolves that have long plagued the ranchers. Gray wolves currently receive protections under the Endangered Species Act. Trump was under pressure to take some kind of action to help ranchers amid backlash from his supporters, who were angered when he eased tariffs on some 300,000 metric tons of foreign-source ground beef. While the administration painted the tariff relief as temporary, farming groups argued that it would harm U.S. ranchers, many of whom were Trump supporters. Franco Ordonez, NPR News, the White House.
9: The tariff relief on imported beef was meant to help lower grocery prices. You're listening to NPR. Spider-Man has swung past another box office milestone this week. NPR's Bob Mondello has details.
13: When Supergirl flopped earlier this summer, there was much talk about audiences suffering superhero fatigue. Apparently, they were just waiting for the right superhero.
14: You okay, kid? Yeah, you're okay.
13: Spider-Man Brand New Day passed $900 million in North American ticket sales on Friday. Only one movie has ever made more money at the American box office, Star Wars The Force Awakens, which topped out at $936 million back in 2015. Spidey is expected to swing past that all-time domestic record in the next 2 weeks.
15: I am totally out of control.
13: Brand New Day is doing even better overseas, with global ticket sales now topping $2.3 billion.
15: I didn't know you could get that big.
13: Making it the third highest earning film in history. Bob Mondello, NPR News.
9: China's Zhang Ziyu is no doubt accustomed to people looking up at her. The 19-year-old basketball player, who is 7 feet 3 inches tall, made her international debut during opening day of the Women's Basketball World Cup in Berlin. Zhang is taller than Basketball Hall of Famer Shaquille O'Neal and just 1 inch shorter than San Antonio Spurs big man Victor Wembanyama. The sheer height of her gives the United States a tough physical challenge to overcome in the four-time defending championship's opening 94-61 victory. Zhang finished out the game with 13 points in her world's debut. I'm Linda Kenyon, NPR News in Washington.
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0: From PRX, this is the Moth Radio Hour. I'm your host, Peter Aguero. In this show, we are turning the spotlight to a department at the Moth that has been meaningfully changing lives for over a decade, the Moth's Education Program. Since we first walked into a school in 2012, we've worked with more than 2,300 high school and college students from New York City, from around the country, and around the world. Today, we're listening to some of our more recent stories. Some were told on stage for the first time right after the students had taken an 8-week workshop, and others got a few tries at telling before we got to hear them again. Just in time for back to school, we theme this hour Fresh Starts. These workshops usually start with folks sitting in a circle, introductions, a little known fact about yourself, and then the ice starts to break before it all tumbles down and we're ready to be vulnerable together. You know, I used to be a classroom teacher about 3 lifetimes ago, and teaching's always given me this tremendous satisfaction. I really missed it, and I started going to the Moth Slams in 2007, and one day, the producer, Jen Hickson, asked for volunteers to teach storytelling for the Moth. I jumped on it, and I bugged Jen about it for weeks until I got on the roster. I've been teaching with the Moth now for 18 years. It's a tremendous honor, and there's a joy that comes from teaching folks how to be honest with themselves and how to talk about it in a crystal clear way. You go into these classrooms and you talk to these kids, and no one's ever listened to them like this before. They haven't ever had the opportunity to get in front of people and say something from their mind without having to convince anybody of the value of what it is they're saying. Most of these kids, you get in there and they're like, I don't have any stories. There's nothing I have to say. No one's going to care. And by the end of that 6 or 8 weeks or however long you get to spend time together, they figured it out. They realize it, that their stories have value. Their experiences are real, they're theirs, and they can help themselves and they can help others. All you got to do is start at the beginning and tell the truth. So, this hour is focused on the Moth Education Program, Moth EDU for short. So sit back and listen. No pressure. You won't be graded on your participation. Our first story comes from Arava Chaykin. Arava participated in the Moth Story Lab, which is an 8-week storytelling workshop, in person or virtual, for high school students in New York City and around the country. She went on to tell her story at the Education Grand Slam. Here's Arava.
1: I was entering high school at a progressive religious school, and it was considered progressive because there were mixed gender classes. I walked in on my first day with a brand new dress that went below my knees and a boatload of optimism. I was really excited for this school because this was the only Jewish school in the tri-state area that offered BC calculus. And I decided, because I knew someone who did it, that I was going to take BC calculus my sophomore year. And in preparation, I took Algebra 2 the summer before high school. I looked at my schedule that first day, and I saw that third period on Monday was Algebra 2. The school didn't know me. I didn't know them. I'm sure it would all be okay, and by Tuesday morning, I'd be in a pre-calculus class. You know that really annoying kid in math class who sits in the front row, has their hands super glued in the air, and doesn't let the teacher finish asking the questions before answering? I was determined to be that kid. After class, I went up to my teacher and showed him my transcript. He looked at me and he said, "It's my first day too. I don't know what I'm doing. You're going to have to go talk to the head of the math department." In order to find the head of the math department, I had to find the math department. Which was also

0: my second test. I got a 98. He looked at my 98, and then he looked at me, and he said, "It's too late in the school year. You can't take pre-calculus this year. I'm sorry." I thought this was ridiculous, and my mother thought this was ridiculous, so by the end of that day, I was signed up for an online pre-calculus class outside of school. I should mention at this point that when someone else asked the head of the math department why I couldn't take BC Calculus my sophomore year and pre-calculus my freshman year, he explained that they didn't have enough resources for me. They did have 4 boys, though, taking advanced math at the time, so I guess 4 is just the maximum. At the end of my freshman year of high school, I returned to the bunker with my pre-calculus grade. He looked at my pre-calculus grade, and then he looked at me, and then he looked at the A+ again, and he looked at me and he said, "You know, we have this program where you can take pre-calculus over the summer." I pointed to my grade and I told him I've already taken this class, and he said, "No, our pre-calculus is different." After spending that summer taking pre-calculus, I can testify that the unit circle is still the unit circle, no matter where you learn it. I was allowed to take BC Calculus my sophomore year. And for the first time in my high school math career, I really felt like I was flying. I was learning integrals. I was learning derivatives. I learned something called a Taylor series, which is really cool. It's when you have a function, and then you use derivatives to approximate that function in a series. And as you add them up and you add more terms to the series, the closer and closer it approximates the function, and it's just beautiful to watch. It's also how calculators do math. And so it really broke my heart a little when an older boy who had taken BC Calculus his sophomore year came up to me and told me that maybe it wasn't such a good idea to take it your sophomore year because he got a 4 and I'd have to work really, really, really hard to get a 5. I was not interested in taking pre-calculus a third time, so I continued on. And later on that year, a freshman boy asked me whether it was a good idea to take BC Calculus my sophomore year. And after further questioning, it came out that he had actually been offered the spot and wasn't even sure whether he wanted it. Another freshman girl came up to me with the same question, and I told her it was a fantastic idea, and if she really was interested, she should email the head of the math department. Before we both went our separate ways, me to history and her to Hebrew, she told me teasingly, "You better get a 5, which is the highest score you can get on an AP, so I can take this class too." She was only joking. Later on, I went to math class, and I was learning integration by parts. And while my math teacher was in the middle of writing out a U, he all of a sudden capped his marker, placed it carefully in the tray, and turned around to face me. He clasped his hands together and told me, "If you don't get a 5 on this exam, it'll reflect badly on me, and it will reflect badly on you. So you have to get a 5. No pressure, but you have to get a 5. I did, in fact, get a 5 on the BC Calculus exam. Maybe because I took Algebra 2 twice and Pre-Calculus twice. And I no longer attend that school. But more importantly, that freshman girl, she's taking BC Calculus there as a sophomore. Thank you.
1: That was Arva Chaykin. She is now at university, and would you believe she majors in computer science and math? Arva still loves Pascal's Triangle and a Taylor series, and is a member of the university's debate team.

0: Our next story was told by Edie Wadley. We met Edie at the Moth Story Lab here in New York. Here's Edie at the Moth's Education Grand Slam in the spring of 2025.
1: I grew up in this weird suburban neighborhood of Brooklyn, perfect for Verizon commercials, because the houses look like they could be anywhere, and the streets look like they

0: made for playing Kick the Can. I had four friends growing up who lived on Kick the Can Street, a.k.a. the cul-de-sac around the corner from my house. And so all throughout elementary school, I would go over there, and we would make up games, most of which involving eating dirt. And as we got older and we reached middle school, I would go over there and we would sit on the cul-de-sac and plan our future. Specifically, a backpacking trip around Europe that we would take the second that we graduated from high school. In order to fund said trip, we needed funds, so we came up with business ideas. Starting a famous clothing line, starting a famous rock band, anything that can make us lots and lots of money. But growing up, I was always more of a realist. And when we were kids, I was the first one to suggest that maybe we bring the dirt eating to a gentle close. And as we got older, I was the first one to point out that none of us could really sew, never mind play a musical instrument. But at 12 years old, there was one business idea that I thought could take us to Europe, and that was babysitting. So one day, we walked around the neighborhood and we plastered flyers on every single lamppost with our 12-year-old phone numbers written in block print. What could go wrong? And we waited, and we waited. And when we waited some more, and when weeks passed, and we hadn't received a single call, I was crushed. 4 years later, I tried again. It took until about a month before my 16th birthday for me to finally book my first gig. The big girl way, not through flyers on lampposts, but through Facebook. My first gig was around the corner from Kick the Can Street, so I knew the route well. I walked over confidently. Went up the elevator confidently, walked down the hallway confidently, shook their hand confidently. I had felt ready to take care of kids since I was a kid, so I was feeling pretty confident. I waved goodbye. I turned to the baby. And then it began. The ear-splitting scream and the blubbering tears. Her mom was probably still in the elevator. It had been 15 seconds. There was no way I could ask for help now that would ruin my Facebook reputation. And so I waited. 10 minutes, 20 minutes. I bounced her on my hip. I cradled her in my arms the way one does to a baby, so I have heard. But nothing helped. At this point, she was foaming at the mouth like a James Bond villain. Clearly, I was killing her. And so I gave in. I called her mom. I was like, hey, any chance you're still in the neighborhood? I don't really know what to do right now. And she was so nice. She was like, don't worry, girl. I'm right up the block. Come on over. And so we went on over. I took the baby downstairs. I asked the UPS man for help with the buttons and the straps and the mechanics of the stroller because it is not self-explanatory. And we went down the block, and there her mom was. And she was all, hey, girl. And I was all, hey, girl. And she was so nice. We spent the rest of the hour talking about Brooklyn punk bands and what the kids are up to these days. But I felt like screaming, how should I know? How should I know what the kids are up to these days? I am not a kid. I am a babysitter. I thought that when I walked into that apartment, I would be treated like an equal. I thought that after I put the baby to sleep and her mom came home, we could sip sangria and talk about tariffs, but no. As soon as those 2 hours were up, she waved a very sweet goodbye and paid me in full all $30. But it was humiliating. I didn't want that money. It was clear she didn't take me seriously. No one was ever going to take me seriously the way that I had wanted to be taken seriously. So I was just going to give up. That was it right then, right there. No more of this. But I didn't give up because the Facebook post was still up, and not only was I still booking gigs, but I was raking them in, and they didn't immediately start to get easier. No one tells you what to do when a 3-year-old puts pesto on his penis at the dinner table. But then they did start to get easier. I started to babysit for some older kids, and they taught me their own games, robot card games, indoor bowling. And I made up some new games of my own, mainly tricks to help get them to brush their teeth on time. And by the time their parents came home, they were always fast asleep. Somehow, along the way, I had become a pretty good babysitter. I eventually made enough money to pay for my portion of the European backpacking trip. We leave in a week. The day after I graduate from high school, just as we planned. 4 weeks after that, we arrive home. 2 weeks after that, I go to college in California, away from my parents and those kids and their parents in the street where I first attempted to play the mythological game of kick the can. It is a weirder feeling than I would have thought, knowing that I am about to go through this major transition from childhood into adulthood, officially. But it's also kind of nice being in such a liminal space. I don't want to be treated younger than I am. I never have. But I also kind of don't want to be treated older than I am. When I'm babysitting and I'm reading to a kid and they're laughing and they're having a good time and they slip up and they call me mom, it's super cute and it feels great because I know that I am doing an excellent job. But I realized that I like to go home after that and tell my own mom that that had just happened. Thank you.
1: That was Edie Wadman. Edie loves walking in Prospect Park and scanning the sky for pigeons flying in formation. She says she no longer eats dirt and has met more fellow herbivores than ever in her first year at Pomona College. She offered a bit of advice for her fellow babysitters. Never lie about knowing how to change a diaper. You will not get hired back. To see photos from Edie's trip to Vienna and the early days of her babysitting venture, please visit themoth.org.

0: in a moment, a journey in the woods and a game of manhunt. 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
0: From PRX, this is the Moth Radio Hour. I'm Peter Aguero. We've been listening to stories of turning over a new leaf and hitting the reset button. This next story reminds us that sometimes starting over means bringing a piece of the past with you. It comes from Max Twatko. Max told this at a Grand Slam at BK1 in Brooklyn, New York.
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7: I live in the woods. Not in a fun treehouse way or off-the-grid way, but I live in the woods in a way that my house is right here and the woods are right here. Actually, more like this. But I really never gave a lot of thought to them or cared much for them. Well, besides when I'd curse them for making my Wi-Fi lag while playing Fortnite. But that's up until I found myself playing Manhunt with my friends in March of 2019. And this game, I don't know if you guys know what Manhunt is, but it's like Tag on steroids. And this was a particularly kind of ethereal game of Manhunt, surreal game of Manhunt, because it was a monkey's wedding, which, for those of you who aren't as well-versed as myself in South African slang, is when the sun and the rain are happening simultaneously. So I don't know if you've experienced a monkey's wedding personally, let alone one in the woods, but it's beautiful. It's surreal. You can kind of see the rain and the sun plugging the gaps of the trees up above. And I was really just, I could feel myself in the moment. It felt like one of those moments where you're just present and you're having fun, smiling, laughing. And eventually we were tired, sweaty, probably pretty smelly, as teenage boys tend to be after they run around. So we started to head back towards my house. And when I crossed the threshold that kind of marks where the woods end and my backyard begins, everything rushed back to me. I felt this sense of guilt. And that's when I remembered the reason that we were here today. And it was for my sister, Scarlett Shiva, who had passed 24 hours earlier. And basically a Shiva is when, in the Jewish religion, you have friends and family come and celebrate somebody's life that passed. And I felt guilty because my sister was gone, but I was here happy. And I had really only seen grief portrayed in movies or books, and I'd never seen it portrayed as a 10-year-old running around with his friends in the rain playing Manhunt. So I was kind of at a loss. The Shiva was ending, and my friends were leaving, and it started to really hit me, all of these emotions. So I went in to the house where my mom was, who's my confidant and my biggest supporter. She always gives me the proper advice, I'd say. And I went to her and I told her, you know, is there something wrong with me? I mean, my sister died 24 hours ago and I'm here playing Manhunt with my friends, smiling, having a great time, as if nothing happened. And she said to me that if you let everything the world throws at you, big or small, get you down, then you're never going to be truly happy. And that my sister Scarlett would have wanted me to be free and live for the both of us. So at the time, I probably said something like, that's stupid, or just dismissed it, because I wasn't really in the mood to take advice, and I thought she was just helping me mask my weird coping mechanism. But I was tired, so I started to walk to my room, but my feet took a hold of me, and they took me to my sister's room. So I entered her room, and now this is going to sound really weird, but each person has a distinct smell. And when they're gone from the earth, their smell can still remain. And I smelled my sister as though she was there. And I sat down on her bed, and I could feel her sitting next to me. I could almost feel it. And then I laid down on the pillow, and I let my thoughts wander. I found my thoughts swirling, and kind of a montage, like a movie montage of my memories that I made with her playing. I could remember us throwing water balloons at each other in our house in Pennsylvania, and I could even remember the car ride there where we fought the whole time and she made my dad kick me out of the car. But then that's when I noticed that without all of those memories, her death wouldn't have had such a profound impact on me, and that their joy and pain can coexist, kind of like that monkey's wedding. Even if it's raining, the sun can still shine. I let my eyes close, I went to sleep, and I had the best sleep of my life. Thank you.
0: That was Max Trotko. Max is a high school senior from Westchester, New York, and a soon-to-be Texas Longhorn. He's the founder of Voyaged, a nonprofit, expanding access to student travel. He loves telling and collecting stories, and he lives with his mom and a menagerie of rescue animals. I had the honor of hosting the show when Max told this story. It was a beautiful and cold night in Brooklyn, and I was stunned by Max's sophisticated and measured contemplation on grief. It stayed with me for a while. I got to have a conversation with Max recently, and it felt like a gift to get to sit with him just a little longer. And we wanted to share it with you. I'm just out of curiosity. You know, when you're young, you don't really have a sense of even what grief is. And as you get older, you're forced to deal with it because it's part of life. Because I feel like you carry that with you for a long time, you know?
8: Yeah, I mean, I definitely agree with that. I mean, I'd say that, like, it's kind of a sad thing to say, but, like, I feel like a lot of the time, you know, grief can be like almost dormant. And I mean, it's not like I don't think of my sister for months, but you know, it's not like at this point, you know, it's been 7-8 years.
0: Yeah.
8: And I, you know, it's sad to say, but I don't always think of her every day. I mean, obviously it's always gonna stick with you, you know, it can, you know, rear its head at different times, but, and it's always with you. That's for certain. So even though, you know, my life had kind of completely changed, you know, been turned upside down within a day, I was still kind of the same person. And in a lot of ways, my life was still the same. So, yeah, I think it's really kind of interesting how two things can really be true at once. And you can even feel multiple ways at once, even if they're contradicting emotions. So, yeah, I definitely think that was kind of a big, I guess, if I could impart a piece of information, that would probably be, you know, what my story was trying to impart.
0: Did you find it helpful to be able to give voice to it? Like, because it was very specific about the story, that it was about the grief and you very much stared it right in the face. So I guess The real question is, like, did you find that to be a benefit for you?
8: Yeah, I think it really was a benefit because, I mean, obviously the people were one thing, like, you know, telling it in front of people, but I'd say, like, the most uncomfortable part to me was probably saying all that out loud because, yeah. You know, I mean, I'd say that I've always been, like, good about expressing my emotions, but at the same time, it's, you know, difficult to even want to think about that in my own head. And it was really nice to, I mean, I didn't go into the Moth program thinking that that was my story. I mean, I don't even fully remember how it came to be my story, but I, you know, it felt very cathartic to say out loud and express myself. And it was nice because it felt like more formatted than it kind of,
0: it gave a structure.
8: Really gave story, a structure. Yeah, exactly.
0: Yeah, it gave a structure to this amorphous bunch of feelings.
8: Mm-hmm.
0: Do you remember a moment, you know, anything from the workshop? Because it's fascinating. Like, how did I even get here? And it's from a series of questions that you don't even realize. So, like, was there any moments or questions or activities or insights that you remember that were really helpful in the workshop?
8: Honestly, I think there might have been one from you that kind of stuck with me. Like when I was telling it, it was maybe the dress rehearsal when we'd first met you.
0: Okay.
8: But I remember, like, the story was pretty final, but I, for some reason, wasn't saying, like, my sister Scarlett's name. And I mean, I didn't even realize that I wasn't saying her name. But I feel like when I put it in, for me, it felt kind of honestly really good to say her name because when you kind of say someone's name, it feels more like, you know, they're kind of living, or even if they're not living, they're still, their memory is still living.
0: If there was something in your story or something that didn't fit and you'd love people to know, something about Scarlett or you and Scarlett?
8: I mean, there's a ton of things that come to mind, but the first thing that kind of comes to mind, which is kind of silly, but all of the bickering we did, even as young kids, we would literally bicker so much that on one of our family trips, my dad jokingly, obviously, told me to go out of the car, and then he said that he was going to leave me at the gas station, like, while they were all at, like, that was how much we were fighting. But I always remember then, right after, you would make up, we were, like, really best friends, and even though we were young, I always, like, could tell her anything, and I just felt myself around her.
0: That's beautiful, man. Thank you so much for sharing. Max Trucker, everyone. In a moment, we head into a bumpy senior year and then to the start of law school when the Moth Radio Hour continues.

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4: You can hear that story and more on the Media this afternoon. 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Coming this September 19th and 20th to the Family Arena, pedalthecause.org. And Dr. Tom Wright, with expertise in diagnosis and treatment of lipedema, a disease often misunderstood among women attempting to manage weight. Info on symptoms, stages, and treatments at lipedema.net.
5: From PRX, this is the Moth Radio Hour. I'm Peter Aguero. There's an embroidered sampler at my desk at home with a sort of mantra on it I came to with my therapist, Nadine. It says, I resent that I have to accept this. This pretty much sums up the way I believe we can make it through this maddening and beautiful world. With that in mind, here's Hope Guzzel. Hope told her story at a final share after a three-day Moth workshop with Fordham Law students learning to tell their own stories so they can better tell the stories of others. Here's Hope.
6: In June of 2024, I was diagnosed with stage 4 colon cancer, which was really inconvenient because I was supposed to be starting law school in August. It had been my lifelong dream to go to law school, and I'd already delayed it once. My junior year of college, I was diagnosed with stage 3 colon cancer, and I had to push my LSAT setting back, and I just could not go through that again. So I said, okay, I will fly home to beautiful, sunny Tampa, Florida, get my colon removed, and then we will figure out what kind of treatment I could get. The doctor presented me with two potential paths. Either I could get chemotherapy and radiation, which would be incredibly invasive and was the more traditional approach. But some people in my situation could be eligible for a pretty revolutionary form of immunotherapy offered up in New York City, conveniently where I was planning to go to law school. So after I recovered, kind of, from surgery, my mother, my grandfather, and I flew up to New York, met with my genius, amazing doctor, Dr. Sirsak, over at MSK, and was cleared to go to law school. I was not only cleared for the treatment, but was cleared to completely live my life normally. She just suggested that maybe I lay back a little, relax, and maybe take law school a little bit easier than most people. So long as I did that, when I met back with her in January to ensure the treatment was working, all should be fine. I took her words of advice, paid my obscene amount of money to Fordham, and decided to ignore everything she told me. I decided I was going to be a killer. I wasn't going to talk to anyone. I was going to work 80 hours a week. I was going to live and breathe the law. And when I wasn't doing that, I was going to listen to legal podcasts. So suffice to say, I was really fun to hang out around. In doing so, I made myself incredibly sick. I would be studying nonstop so that I wouldn't sleep, and I really needed the sleep with the treatment, and then I'd get really bad brain fog, and then I would get back to studying, or I would be throwing up, and then I would be up in the bathroom for hours, and I would think, oh my God, I missed that time I could have been studying. That was all I could think. So then I would stay up later, and then the brain fog would get worse. You get the idea. It really wasn't great. But I continued on like that until finals. I put my everything into it. I cared so much about these grades. For those of you who are in law school, first year grades are really shown to be the end all be all. They're so important to people. So I was putting that pressure on myself. You don't get your grades back until December, so I got to relax. When I came home, my mom said, I'm so happy to see you. Let's get that cancer appointment set up with your doctor. And I was like, oh, yeah, that's not great, but we'll go do that. So I get to relax. We fly up in January. I quickly learned that the day that I meet my doctor is the same day that I get my 1L grades back. This was devastating. I went from being kind of anxious about the appointment to super anxious about the grades. Like, that was all I could focus on. It was pretty ridiculous. My mom stays with me. We take the cab over from my apartment on the west side over to the Upper East to go meet with my doctor. She walks in, huge smile on her face. She says, the treatment is working so well. It's amazing. My mom's crying. I'm crying. She's crying. It was wonderful. My mom and I decide to go celebrate with some overpriced light Italian fare over at St. Ambrose. And yeah, we walk in. We have the warm wood paneling. We go sit down. I sit on this like weird kind of velvet booth where I'm just picking at my $50 really mediocre pasta, surrounded by the weirdest people ever. When my group chat starts blowing up saying, oh my God, 1L grades completely dropped. So I go to the bathroom. It was cold, and that should have been a sign. I checked my phone, and guys, the grades were really bad. They were really bad. I don't mean like, oh my God, I always had a 4.0, and now I have a 3.7. How am I going to? No, that's not what I'm talking about. They were atrociously bad. And I just break down. I almost throw up. I'm so upset. But I, you know, splash some water on my face and go out back to my mom. She can tell I'm a little upset. She knows me pretty well, and I'm also horrible at hiding my emotions. And then she asked me what's wrong. And I say, well, mom, to be honest, like the treatment stuff, that's like great. But my grades were like pretty bad. And I tell her this. And she looks at me and she goes, are you f***ing kidding me? You just found out that you aren't going to die. And this is what you're worried about? Some like slightly below average grades? Give me a break. And I knew she was right. I felt like I was dying, which is crazy because I literally just found out that I wasn't. But yeah, I just realized I couldn't control any of my emotions. So I say, wow, I'm being a psychopath right now. I really should not be acting like this. So I decide maybe I can't control how I feel in this moment, but maybe I should try to act like a normal person moving forward. So I do some crazy stuff. I start talking to people and I meet like three that I actually like, which is really exciting in law school. I start going on walks occasionally. I call my family members, even the really annoying ones. And I start to actually feel a little better. And this recovery of sorts wasn't perfectly linear. I definitely had moments where I kind of went back to the behavior that I was mirroring before. But I was better, and I was getting better. And the grades actually got better, which was really exciting. And the more I've leaned into work-life balance throughout the duration of my treatment, the better my outcomes have been. So while I would never say I was grateful for having had cancer, because that would be a big fat lie, I am grateful for what it taught me about balancing success and life. I can still go after these big, lofty goals while making sure and prioritizing having a bigger, more beautiful life. Thank you.
5: That was Hope Guzzle. Hope is originally from Tampa, Florida, and is in her third year of Fordham Law. She's excited to share that her treatment is wrapping up very soon. To celebrate and thank her amazing medical team, she'll be running the New York City Marathon in November to raise money for Fred's team, the official running team at Memorial Sloan Kettering to support cancer research. She's never run before, but this feels like a fantastic way to start. Whew!

0: Our final story is told by Andrew McGill. Andrew told us at the Education Mainstage Matinee, where once a year we invite schools to join us for two class periods in the morning to enjoy a live storytelling show. There's a DJ playing when they walk in. The lights are low. There's free merch. Andrew, who is about to share his story, was the host of the event. Here's Andrew, live at the Moss Education Mainstage Matinee.
1: I realized in high school my report card never really matched who I was. Like, the comments on my report card never matched who I was. It was like, talks too much in class. I was like, yeah, I was just telling my boy on why Naruto is the best ninja. Has the ability to do better. I'm like, yeah, but you caught me on a bad day. Truly. Needs to improve their work ethic to reach their full potential. Okay, maybe. Okay, maybe the comments was right. And when I was planning my senior year schedule in 11th grade, I told my guidance counselor, hey, I'll do whatever. I'm over school. And she's like, you need to take a 6:45 class, a sociology class. Can you do it? I was like, of course I can do it. She said, are you sure? I said, yeah. Who's the teacher? And she said, it's Mr. Bonavita. I said, the dean? She said, yeah. I said, the guy who takes people's hats off their head because it's against school policy? She said, yeah, that's the one. I was like, the guy who wears sandals and jeans all throughout the year? That's my teacher? I was like, this is going to be a breeze. So I remember starting senior year, 6:45, I walk into class, and yes, it was early. So I get into the building, I'm sitting down in class, and Mr. Bonavita is like, this class is going to be fun, but it is going to be a hard class. You need to show up to class to pass. And I was like, all right, cool, whatever. And he said, look around. Everybody look around. And we looked around, and he was like, not everyone here is going to make it to the end of this semester. And I was like, all right, we going to die? What's happening here? He's like, no, this class starts at 6:45, and not a lot of people are going to make it. You need the commitment, the effort, the time. And I was like, yeah, whatever, man, I got you. And for the next 2 weeks, I did not make it to that 6:45 class, folks. I was late every day. And like I said, he was a dean, so I would like be hiding in the lunchroom when I'd see him walk by. And he'd be like, yo, Andrew, you're 6'4", you're black. You can't hide. Why are you trying to hide from me? And he called me over and he said, hey, you're going to fail this class if you don't show up to class. You need to show up to this class. And I was like, ah, whatever. So the next day, I was like 15 minutes late, but I showed up to class. I got into class and he had these turntables set up. And I was like, yo, what's going on here? I thought this was a sociology class. And I go sit down and I asked one of my friends, I was like, yo, what's he doing? And he's like, yo, he's a DJ. I was like, damn, he's a teacher and a DJ? I was like, damn, the DOE's not paying anybody money. And he proceeded to tell us that history doesn't always repeat itself, but it does often rhyme. And then he mixed Single Ladies into Jackson 5, I Want You Back. And it blew my mind for a bit. I was like, what? And he explained to us, like, yo, this is what history, it rhymes and it does these beats, and I'm gonna explain it with my job. I'm a DJ when I don't teach. And it literally blew my mind. I was like, yo, this is actually insane. And from that, I was hooked on class. And I never missed a day. I mean, some days I'd be a little late, but you know, he taught us, you know, we used Dave Chappelle's Clayton Bigsby to talk about racism. We did The Whitest Kids You Know to talk about Abraham Lincoln and all his history and all his life. At the end of the year, I actually got into his historiography class, and we got to go to D.C., and we got to talk to one of the senators, a civil rights activist, John Lewis, and he told us, you got to get into the right trouble. And I was like, yo, this is amazing. And at the end of the year, I said, hey, Mr. Bonavita, I would love to be a DJ. Like, would you hire me? And he said, no. Yeah. You lazy, you don't really come to class a lot. I'm not gonna trust you with that. Like, DJing is a gift. What I'm gonna give you is a gift, and I don't want you to take it for granted, because this gift can take you anywhere. And I was like, all right, man. So I went home, and I thought about all the stuff we learned in class. I was like, you know what, let me just write a letter. I was like, that's what they do in government, right? When something's bad, you just write a letter to Congress, do something. So I wrote him a letter, put it in his mailbox, and he didn't say anything to me. And like a couple days before, you know, we got to graduate, and he says, hey, I'm going to take you on, and you're going to, you know, I'm going to give you a little internship and figure it out. And it's been 15 years, and I'm a DJ now. I'm a dean. And I'm really thankful for the gift that Mr. Bonavita gave me.
0: Andrew McGill is a high school English teacher, stand-up comic, and storyteller, born and raised in Brooklyn, New York. Andrew's been DJing for over 15 years and still works with Mr. B every week. He still enjoys and plays that mix. He's taught a bunch of kids that mix, but it is never as good as it was with Mr. B. To see photos of Andrew and Mr. B DJing, go to themoth.org. Do you have a story of your own fresh start? You can pitch us your story by recording it right on our site. 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
2: It was Stockton, California in the 1970s, a conservative suburban town that used to be an agricultural mecca. Leonard Ronnie was a kid who wore pink button-up Oxfords to class in third grade, and he was teased relentlessly. It really didn't help that he was gentle and kind. After class one day, my third grade teacher, Mrs. Bumpus, handed out blue flyers announcing Little League tryouts to all the boys in our class. So I went up to her desk after class and I asked if I could have a flyer. And she very firmly said no, they were just for the boys. And when I pressed her, she told me she didn't have any more flyers and I should go home. The extra blue flyers I saw her put back in her desk. Anyways, I immediately tried to think of a boy who might not want his flyer, and I remembered Leonard Ronnie. I ran to catch up to him and I asked for his flyer and he gave it to me. Even though I didn't know how to play, I went to the tryouts one cool Saturday morning and stood in the grass, dozens and dozens of 8 and 9-year-old boys waiting to try out. The male coaches stood watching us with their clipboards, and we lined up to run drill after drill. Even though I fumbled along, I didn't know how to play. It was the best day of my life. A week later, I got a call from my new coach, Larry Spraja, and I got instructions for our first practice. It turns out I was good at baseball, and I became one of the best players in our league. I hit the first ball over the fence, and I was nominated by the entire league to our all-star team in my last year. Those years were full of teasing, harassment, and indignities around being the only girl who ever played in our league, but I just didn't care. Every bit of practice, drilling, hours in the hot Central Valley sun, I just couldn't get enough. But none of it would have been possible without Leonard Ronnie. I hope he hears this story one day and he reaches out so I can thank him myself. That crunched up blue flyer stuffed at the bottom of this book bag was like Willy Wonka's golden ticket to me. It was a lifeline. And without Leonard Ronnie, I would have missed the first true love of my life, baseball.
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3: When I graduated from college in 2004, my dad's graduation gift was a dad-daughter trip of my choice anywhere in the world. I chose Athens, but as usual, he did what he wanted, booked us a 10-day fishing trip in Argentina instead. My dad is an outdoorsy Republican card-carrying member of the NRA, whereas I'm an indoorsy queer card-carrying member of the ACLU. My stomach sank as I remembered other dad-daughter trips, hauling antlers up mountains and silently suffering through his heavy-handed lessons about hunting and fishing techniques. A month later, we're in a creek in Argentina, and I'm crying behind my sunglasses as my dad yells at me, critiquing my pathetic cast. And then out of nowhere, he says, "You know who was really good at that? Your grandpa." I flash to my only memory of my dad crying when I was 10 years old. My grandpa had died, and the pastor asked for memories for the eulogy. And my dad said, "My dad taught me to fly fish." And he broke down and sobbed. And these two images of my dad crying and this memory of now in the creek fused together. And I realized my dad doesn't just want to give me a trip to Athens. He wants to give me his family legacy. And I don't fall in love with fly fishing that day, and my dad still doesn't understand me, but I understand him.
0: 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There are Moth events year-round, and you can find a show near you and come out and tell a story. The Moth can be found on all major social media platforms. I just want to say, at Moth EDU, we've got an unmatched group of instructors with passion and care for their students, for their stories, and somehow for creating detailed lesson plans. 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It wouldn't be possible without you. That's it for this episode of the Moth Radio Hour. We hope you'll join us next time, and that's the story from the Moth.

0: This episode of The Moth Radio Hour was hosted by Peter Aguero and produced by me, Jay Allison, and Jody Powell, who also directed the stories in the show. Co-producer is Vicky Merrick, associate producer Emily Couch. The stories were coached by Melissa Brown, Jonathan Cabral, Melody Conze, and Julian Goldhagen. Education program instruction by Hannah Allen, Amy Blumberg, Zoe Laiz, Ingrid Romero, Dalila Saleh, Darius Sharp, and Mio Tubridy. The Moth's leadership team includes Gina Duncan, Marina Cluche, Sarah Austin Jeunesse, Jennifer Hickson, Jordan Cardinale, Caledonia Cairns, Kate Teller, Suzanne Rust, Sarah Jane Johnson, and Patricia Urena. Special thanks to unlikely collaborators for their support of the Moth Education Program and to Anna Stern for her help on this episode. Our pitches are from Brandy Bernazzani in San Francisco and Francis Southwick Davis in Brooklyn, New York. Moth stories are true as remembered and affirmed by the storytellers. Our theme music is by The Drift. 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
1: 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It's 2 o'clock. 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
2: What is the importance of men and boys reading fiction? And what do we lose when they don't?
3: In one book, everybody can change. In 300 pages, every character that you've met has become a new character by the end. And so what might you do in 30 days, let alone 30 years? This is incredible. That's what fiction reminds us of. It reminds us how to love. It reminds us how to feel. You get a snapshot of your potential every time you read a novel.
2: I'm Brittany Luce, and this week on It's Been a Minute, I'm getting into how fiction can help us all love ourselves a bit more.
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6: Live from NPR News in Washington, I'm Linda Kenyon. Rescues continue in Nepal 10 days after devastating floods hit the country. A woman was pulled from her destroyed home. Separately, a joint rescue team of Nepalese military personnel and South Korean disaster experts rescued a man from a hydropower tunnel. At least 1,300 people were killed in the flood that struck on August 26th. An estimated 5,000 people remain missing. The murder case against Massachusetts woman Lindsay Clancy has ended in a mistrial. Prosecutors have yet to decide whether to try her again. Priyanka Dayal and McCluskey from member station WBUR has the details.
7: After 6 days, the jury remained deadlocked. Clancy's defense attorney, Kevin Reddington, argued she was not responsible for killing her children because she was suffering from postpartum psychosis. Reddington said one juror stood in the way of a not guilty verdict.
8: This is one individual. It's 11 to 1 for an acquittal, and one individual who recognized that there was reasonable doubt and refused to apply the law.
7: District Attorney Tim Cruz said he was thinking of the victims.
9: This was and has always been about getting justice for those three little babies.
7: Both sides returned to court at the end of the month. For NPR News, I'm Priyanka Thayal McCluskey in Boston.
6: The case has brought issues of maternal mental health to the forefront. California's Attorney General is investigating OpenAI over how its systems hacked into another artificial intelligence company. As NPR's Bobby Allen reports, more than a dozen other states are also probing the incident.
10: California Attorney General Rob Bonta's office says state investigators are examining the hack of startup Hugging Face, which was breached by rogue OpenAI bots. Bonta tells NPR in a statement that California authorities are weighing the AI industry's compliance with consumer protection, data security, and criminal laws. Montana, Alabama, and several other states have launched similar probes. OpenAI's agents went haywire and autonomously hacked into Hugging Face's systems during a cybersecurity test. The episode has sparked calls from state and federal lawmakers for greater oversight of the rapidly advancing frontier of AI development. Separately, OpenAI has announced its most powerful system yet, known as Astra. The company says it has beefed up guardrails. Bobby Allen, NPR News.
6: The hacking incident of Hugging Face occurred in July this year and was described by OpenAI as an isolated incident. Russian President Vladimir Putin has been meeting today with U.S. envoys Steve Witkoff and Jared Kushner at the Kremlin. The talks are aimed at ending Russia's war against Ukraine. The Kremlin had ordered a three-day halt on strikes against Kyiv while the Americans are in the region. You're listening to NPR. President Trump's push to rename Lake Ontario as Lake America has unexpectedly helped revive one of the Internet's oldest mapping brands. MapQuest says more than 2 million people have downloaded its app since it refused to make the change. NPR's Windsor Johnston reports.
11: MapQuest says new users appear to be sticking around. The company remains at number one on Apple's free app chart ahead of ChatGPT and TikTok Pro after saying it would continue using the name Lake Ontario. General Manager Doug Berger says the attention has translated into more than just downloads.
12: People installing the app on their phone has surpassed 2 million since last week. It's not just people downloading the app to protest. They're actually using it for their daily navigation.
11: Berger says the challenge now is turning an unexpected viral moment into a permanent comeback for the 30-year-old mapping service. Windsor Johnston, NPR News.
6: Romanian prosecutors have indicted social media influencer Andrew Tate on charges including trafficking minors and money laundering. His brother, Tristan Tate, also is implicated. The charges stem from an investigation that began with their arrest in Bucharest in 2022. Authorities allege the brothers coerced victims into producing pornographic material for their online business. The Tates, who are dual U.S.-British citizens, have denied the allegations. I'm Linda Kenyon, NPR News in Washington.
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1: 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You're listening to St. Louis Public Radio, and it's been a minute. Good afternoon. I'm Rod Mile. I'm glad to be with you. Please stay inside where it's cool if you have a chance. The extreme heat warning is still in effect for St. Louis until 8 o'clock tonight. At last check, we had 99 degrees here in Midtown St. Louis, Quincy 97, Rolla 96, Belleville, you had 99 as well. High today near 100, heat index values as high as 110, low tonight around 75 with partly cloudy skies. Only 90 degrees is the high tomorrow.
2: Hello, hello. I'm Brittany Luce, and you're listening to It's Been a Minute from NPR, a show about what's going on in culture and why it doesn't happen by accident. This week, we're talking with Jason Reynolds, MacArthur Genius Grant recipient and National Book Award-winning author of the beloved young adult books Look Both Ways, Stunt Boy in the Meantime, and Soundtrack. We're discussing the importance of brotherhood, the inspiration behind his characters, and why boys and men should read more fiction. Jason, welcome to It's Been a Minute.
14: Thank you, Brittany. It's good to see you.
2: We're going to talk about a few things, but among them is like young readers. How did you know you wanted to write for young people?
14: I didn't know. I wish I had some story. It was like, ever since I was a kid, I wanted to write for kids. And it's like, nah, my story is actually that I started young. And because I started young, my voice skewed young. And so my first deal at 21, they categorized as young adult. And when you're 21, you feel so much older in your mind than like 14.
2: Yes.
14: Right. But to a 40-year-old,
2: you might. I was going to say, now that I'm 38, I'm like, wow, 21 and 14, we're a lot closer together.
14: Exactly. Now I'm like 21 might as well be 14, right? At 42.
2: Exactly.
14: At 42. So when they categorized the book as young adult, I was actually insulted. And
2: really?
14: I felt, yes, I thought they were trying to belittle the thing that I'd made. And that's mainly because I had absolutely no point of view or perspective about this particular landscape. I hadn't read any children's books. I hadn't read any young adult. I didn't know that was even a thing. I just knew we were going into the children's department, and I felt away until we did our first library visit, and I got to talk to kids about the things that we'd made. And it was in that conversation that I realized that I loved it here, that something clicked. And it was like, oh, this is actually, this makes me feel way more useful and more purposeful than anything else I'd ever done before that. And that was sort of how it all began.
2: You talk about, like, I mean, the library visit that you did, and you've done so many since then. You visit schools, libraries, you know, detention, like correctional facilities, all places to see kids. I wonder, like, what was it about even that first visit, or even just in general, like, what's unique about the way that young people respond to your writing?
14: I think that they don't have, especially the age range in which I primarily work. Like, a lot of my work is sort of in this like 9 to 13 sort of space. I mean, there's stuff for older kids, there's stuff for younger kids, but that like 9 to 13 pocket, that 6th, 7th, 8th grade sort of pocket. I find that they're half baked, and I don't mean that in the way that we typically use that phrase. I'm not saying that they're quote sort of lesser formed things. That's not what I'm saying. I'm saying that they're in a weird mushy space where they're still, they got one foot in like little kid land and then one foot in big kid land.
2: And because of
14: that, they're willing to still give you a hug, but could ask really complicated questions.
2: That's a good point.
14: They don't have the self-consciousness that stops them from asking those questions, but they have the self-awareness that pushes those questions forward. And that's the beauty of like that weird little sweet spot. And I think that's really what it was. Those kids were asking me things and leaning forward, and yet I look in their faces and I still just see a baby. And yet they're like, but explain to me why it's wrong that I have two moms. Right. And it's like, well, it's not wrong. It's like, exactly. So I was in New York when we had this visit, obviously. Right. And so, the conversations were so fruitful and so alive and so energetic and so joyous, because that is the age in which you can get all those things, whereas you get to high school and teenagers are starting to shut down.
2: I wonder, I mean, like, it's so interesting that you started off not pitching to like a YA audience, but that

0: making when it comes to trying to figure out how to build a bridge is to remember who we were when we first learned to build bridges. Bridge building, when I think about bridge building, I think about who I was as a child playing with my toys. I think about what it meant, right? We think about bridge building in terms of like relationship.
1: I
0: think about bridge building in terms of like, the actual act of making something come to life by putting this next to this and this next to this and this next to this, whether it be how I bridge the gap from this side of the couch to this side of the couch, how I bridge the gap from this toy to this toy, how do I get this thing to get across this room? And I think about what that required as a child, and what it required was a sense of wonder, a sense of creativity and curiosity, and an interesting and strange stick-to-itiveness, because I really believe that there was a way to connect this thing to this thing, right? The exact same methodology has to take place when it comes to how do I bridge the gap between a child and my big aged self, right? There needs to be a sense of wonder and curiosity, some imagination, and the true belief that the bridge is possible to be built. It's a possibility that I could do it, right? And that's all it really, like, if you have those things, then you're almost there.
1: You're listening to It's Been a Minute from NPR. I'm Brittany Luce, here with author Jason Reynolds. We're getting into how reading fiction can inspire empathy, friendship, and self-love in all of us. It's so easy to kind of like move past awe really quickly, the older that we get. I feel like I find myself doing it more, like I find myself engaging in awe almost deliberately a lot more now in the past, I don't know, 2 to 3 years than I did when I was like 30. Or 25. You can only kind of access it if you're not feeling self-conscious. And I think to your point, like when the world does seem like a big, cool and exciting place, like most fervently is when you are those ages, like you said, when you are 13, 14, 15, like, you know, when you are 10, when you get to ride on a big kid roller coaster for the first time, it's like, oh my God, I didn't know life could be so good. But you do have to kind of like decide to not feel self-conscious about allowing yourself to feel awed about something.
0: Yeah, I think, isn't it a wonderful, look, I had this incredible moment one time with Omar Epps. And there's a reason I'm dropping his name mainly because I want to make sure that he's honored in the discussion that we had, in the very short discussion we had. It was in LA at a hotel. He's sitting there and my homeboy I was with, I went to a meeting, came back. My homeboy was like, bro, Omar Epps sitting over there. And I'm like, oh, did you say something to him? He like, no, I could never. I can't do that, man. Like we grown men. I can't go over there and say,
1: can't fan out. Yeah.
0: And I was like, what you mean? This man is literally like woven into the genetics of our youth. He's buying, he literally is a part of who we are as grown men because of us watching him as a teenager in so many of these classic films, right? Yeah. For us, especially. I was like, I'm going over there. And so we're walking by and like, I catch eyes, he catches eyes. And then I just start heading that direction. And I'm like, look, man, we don't want to like, I get it. You're busy. I'm not interested in interrupting you. I just wanted to come over and say, thank you so much. My man was feeling a little strange about it. And you know, I just want to say, I appreciate it. I appreciate what you did for us. And he looked up and he said, thank you, brother. I wonder why it's so hard for us to do this. It shouldn't be so hard for us to, like, why would this be weird? Why should this be strange?
1: Yeah.
0: And in that moment, I reminded myself that so much of the joy in my life has to do with me being a fan. I want to be a fan, not just of people, but of everything. I'm a fan of nature. I'm a fan of art. I'm a fan of architecture. I'm a fan of children. I'm a fan of elders, right? I'm a fan. And I think that is what keeps my light burning.
1: I love that. I love that. It does. It takes you back to that sort of primal feeling of feeling delight, excitement, that's so associated with childhood and is something that we all can access. I really appreciate that. Sticking on being in sort of the mindset of being a younger person right now, the protagonists of your books are often young men. These boys are loving, funny, intelligent, and kind, but also like, you know, all people from time to time, they could be short-sighted, immature, or quick to judge. I mean, in other words, they are like fully realized human beings. I wonder, like, how much is that on your mind as you are

0: writing these days, or even going out and speaking to people?
1: It's on my mind all the time. I think it's at the forefront of everything that I'm doing and have been doing for 20 years, is thinking about how do we discuss boyhood in a way that feels healthy? How do we combat some of the unhealthy media that's coming their ways? But ultimately, my goal, just like as you describe the characters in these books, ultimately, my goal is to remind young boys that they're human. The way I see my life is that I wish I could call her name. She wrote that. She's the chef who wrote the book. Acid, salt, fat.
0: What is salt, it? Fat, acid, Samin knows acid, rot, salt, acid, fat, acid, heat. I love salt, fat, I acid, love that heat, book. Right? I love Samin,
1: Right, and that these four elements are like, if you have these four elements in a dish, it is a balanced and whole dish, right? That is how I feel about the boys I write about and myself, right? That there should be some laughter, and there should be some crying, and there should be some courage, and there should be some fear. Right. In every single sort of like every day of my life, those four elements exist in me every day. Right. People are like, you cry every day. Every day there is a moment where I have to drop a tear or two. And the next moment, it might be me dying laughing at something else. Right. It might be me dealing with my insecurity about the new book that I've written. And I'm texting my editor like, are you sure it's good? Are you sure it's ready? You know, and at the same time, beating my chest like I did that. Right. Like all of those things exist in my life on a daily basis. And I think those same things should be allowed to exist in every human's life, let alone every young man. That it's okay for you to feel a little insecure. It's okay for you to be a little nervous and a little afraid. That's your body trying to save you from something. Now you have to then decide whether or not the thing it's trying to save you from is actually a threat. And once you sort that, then you use your courage to push you forward. To me, every child deserves an opportunity, to have all of those elements on their plates.
0: That's so interesting. I mean, I haven't heard that put that way before, but that's really thoughtful. The idea that all of these different feelings and experiences are a part of a grander experience. Like they all feed into what it means to be human. And so, I mean, I think a lot of honestly and we've talked about a lot of manosphere stuff on this show before. A lot of what's at the core of a lot of that is fear. I'm glad you touched on that, because I think a lot of what's at the core of that is fear. Fear of being left out, fear of being rejected, fear of being unloved, fear of not measuring up. I think that everybody of all ages feels that way, whether it's like, you know, trying to jump into, oh my gosh, the game of a pickup sport. I've only done that once in my life, and it was literally one of the most fear-inducing experiences of my life. I'm like, the young people that do that, they are our strongest soldiers.
1: Absolutely.
0: Or to ask somebody out, or to send a text to like a new possible friend. Like all of those things do feel scary, but they could also lead you to all of these other experiences that you mentioned, like being able to be moved to tears by how much you care for someone, or being able to laugh with people that you really like.
1: Yeah, man, we catastrophize, right? It's like we
0: don't I know it. Yeah.
1: Yeah. Like we catastrophize, and sometimes there's no catastrophe there to catastrophize about. Right. There's nothing there. There's no there. But you deserve the opportunity to take a moment to do that. You deserve that. And I think young men, you know, we go through all the culturally, you know, the gender wars and the culture wars and all this weird stuff that we're all dealing with, that the internet is trying to convince me is real, that I still don't quite bite down on, because I live in a real world and I live a real life. I talk to human beings, and these aren't the conversations that we're having. But I often think about, like, we all are supposed to change and evolve. I hear conversations sometimes, some of my old heads would be like, man, men got to get back to being a strong, silent type. I'm not so sure that silence is strong. To me, that sounds a lot more like fear. To me, that sounds a lot more like the feeling that they are unsafe. And I think we've miscontextualized the strong, silent types of our lives. My granddaddy was a strong, silent type. I loved him to death, but my mother would say he was a complicated man that could have probably used a few extra words. Right? He could have used a few extra words, but he didn't have them, nor did he feel like he had the space to find them.
0: Coming up, Jason and I continue our conversation about the importance of fiction.
1: In 300 pages, every character that you've met has become a new character by the end. And so what might you do in 30 days? let alone 30 years.
0: I'm Brittany Luce, and you're listening to It's Been a Minute from NPR.

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1: You're listening to It's Been a Minute from NPR. I'm Brittany Luce, here with author Jason Reynolds. We're continuing our conversation about the value fiction brings to our inner and outer worlds. I wonder, I mean, one aspect of your books that I have always enjoyed are the friendships. I like how much space is given to the characters, especially the young men, to learn to become good friends. Why are loving friendships so key to your storytelling?
2: The greatest thing that ever happened to me was my friends. I believe that friendship is, and I've said this many times, and I will say it until the day I die, that I believe that friendship is the most underrated relationship and yet the most valuable in our lives. I think it is more valuable than our parental relationships. I even think it is more valuable than our romantic ones. I think our friends, because our friends have no obligation to us.
1: Yeah.
2: Our friends are there by choice. And in my own life, my friends were the ones who helped me believe in me when I no longer did. My friends knew me sometimes better than I knew me. And so in any dark moment, my friends are still the ones who are like, hey, you know, you good, right? You know, you got this. You know, you can do this, right? My friends were the ones that I could turn to and say, I'm afraid, knowing that they wouldn't judge me or laugh at me, but would create a force field around me for me to be that. I want young men, especially young boys, I want everybody to have a good friend. But I think for young boys, I think we go so long thinking that our friends are the people who are supposed to fight with us. Like if I get into it, you're supposed to be there to have my back. And it's like, that's a part of it. But the other part of it is like, can you look to that same soldier, that same warrior standing next to you and say, hey, bro, I don't really want to fight. Can you do that? Can you look to him and say, hey, bro, I'm a little nervous about this one. I think we should go this way. And will he say, all right, we out? Right? Right? And when y'all get back around the rest of the fellas, how will he tell the story? Will he tell it with confidence and saying like, yo, we made a different choice? Or will he say, yo, so-and-so was a sucker? Did we talk about snitching? And my question around snitching, because I've been in a juvenile, in a penal system with these kids. I've been around kids who are in detention centers for doing their homeboys' numbers and being like, look, I ain't even do it, but I ain't gonna snitch, so I'm gonna go ahead and take the numbers. And like, look, the rules are the rules. That's not what I'm debating. What I am questioning though is like, ain't no friend in my life gonna let me go down for something they did.
1: Mm.
2: Ain't no brother of mine going to say, I did something. And instead of me holding myself accountable, I'll be a coward and let my man go down because I know he is courageous enough to not say something.
1: It's interesting. I mean, what you are discussing is, I'm glad you used the word brotherhood because there's like tension there, right? Friendship is voluntary. To have a depth of feeling for another person that is not bound by any obligation, is bound by love and commitment. And the other thing is that like,
2: it teaches you how to love though.
1: It teaches you how to love. It made me more cognizant of how I'm loving other people in a way that I don't think that we give friendship enough credit for, how much it nourishes us and sustains us and also teaches us how to be people.
2: Exactly. It's the best. I mean, they hold up mirrors.
1: I agree. Something that we've talked a lot about on the show, something I imagine that you think a lot about and that people are talking a lot about, are America's literacy rates, how much people are reading. Reading proficiency and literary skills are on the decline for kids and adults. Specifically within this downward trend in reading, men are reading less than women. And men are specifically reading less fiction than women are. And you write fiction. And so I know you care about fiction. And so I wonder, what is the importance of men and boys reading fiction? And what do we lose when they don't?
2: First, let me say, I think that men have always read less fiction. This isn't like a new phenomenon. Now, that being said, I think there's much to gain from the novel. I think what the novel does is it very simply reminds us of the complexity of our humanity. But I think what fiction does is it humanizes everything. It humanizes our world. It humanizes our lives. I think it taps into our emotional centers while also still triggering our intellectual capacities and our intellectual sort of databases back here. I think it pushes us to think about what language can do, how language can create a hammer in the gut, right? Like, that's a wild thing to consider, right? How you could read something and it creates a hammer in the gut, how language could create a metronome in the head, that now you can actually feel the rhythm to your life. That's an incredible thing to consider that you do not get in nonfiction, right? And imagine if we all knew that and could live our lives like walking around knowing that I am walking on a metronome, that I have sort of these things working inside me. Like, that's what fiction reminds us of. It reminds us how to love. It reminds us how to feel, right? It reminds us of our evolution. In one book, everybody can change. In 300 pages, every character that you've met has become a new character by the end. And so what might you do in 30 days, let alone 30 years? This is incredible. You get a snapshot of your potential every time you read a novel. That, I think, is what the beauty is. And I wish more men tapped into it. Right? I wish more men. I'm so tired of people quoting me the 48 laws of power or whatever it is. I'm so tired of it. It's like, bro, we're not going to war. Why are you trying to strategize about how to get over? I'm trying to figure out how to get you to love yourself. And what in these books are going to teach you that? You say you want to win a war that I'm not always sure we fighting. Who are you fighting other than you? When you going to determine that part? When you going to realize all these women around you love you? When you going to figure out that your children love you? When you going to figure out that not everybody's out to get you? Novels, fiction, is what shows us all of that.
1: And also, too, I think about the scale of fiction. Very often puts you in not just another person's shoes or in their mind, but it puts you in their heart. Mm-hmm. And I mean, I read, was it Pachinko by Min Jin Lee?
2: Yeah, masterpiece.
1: I can't even start. I literally will start crying if I start talking about the book.
2: A masterpiece.
1: I got to the end of the book and I literally was like just sitting in silence in the middle of the night because I was just like, well... I felt like these people were my kin. I felt like they were my blood. I feel like fiction puts me back in touch with just how much I don't know, but also just how much about being a person is like a shared experience.
2: Exactly.
1: You don't get the opportunity to do that so regularly and so closely, I feel like.
2: It's just reminders of exactly, like you say, what you don't know. But it's also a reminder of what you inherently know, right? What we all inherently know as human beings. Because there's never been anything in a book that I've read where I haven't been able to connect, where I haven't been able to find. Even if the details of the plot are so far away from what my realities are, I know what it is to have a mother. Mm. I know what it is to lose my father. I know what it is to have brotherhood that's strained. And siblinghood that's strained. I know what it is to feel the weight of family pressure. I know what it, right? Like, I know heartbreak.
1: Yeah. Right?
2: These are things that we can find in books about Korea or Vietnam or Senegal or New York City. Like, these, it doesn't matter if you know the details. The human experience and the human condition is something that we all inherently know.
1: Thank you so much. I really enjoyed this. Thank you. Thank you.
2: It's good to see you. You know, I'm doing everything you're doing, so I'm just happy. I'm a fan of you, too. You also on that list. You know what I mean?
1: That was author Jason Reynolds. I'm Brittany Luce, and you've been listening to It's Been a Minute from NPR. Next up is Wild Card, the show where cards control the conversation. Here's host Rachel Martin.
3: Thank you, Brittany. My guest this week is musician Brittany Howard.
4: In those moments, I'm so tired. I can't overthink. I can't be neurotic. Yeah. I just am.
3: Yeah.
4: And that's where my peace is.
3: Listening to Brittany Howard sing is in itself a transcendent experience. but watching her sing is next level. It's the way she inhabits the stage and moves her body, projects her voice not just to articulate words, but to convey everything from pain and longing to freedom and joy. After nearly a decade, Brittany Howard is back with her band Alabama Shakes and a new album called I Must Be Dreaming. Brittany Howard, I'm so happy to welcome you to Wildcard.
4: Thank you. It's so good to be here.
3: So first round is memories. These are the first three cards. One, two, or three.
4: Let's go two. Okay. Yes.
3: Okay. Where would you go when you wanted to feel safe as a kid?
4: When I wanted to feel safe as a kid, I would go in the woods, play with my animals, play in the creek.
3: You live close to woods?
4: Mm-hmm. Yeah, I grew up in the woods. Yeah. Grew up in the woods. My dad had a junkyard as well. So it was like the junkyard, and then on top of the hill was like some nice green grass, and we had a lot of animals. And then the rest was the woods. So that was my safe place.
3: And so there was the junkyard, but then there were the woods. And did you go in there like a lot? Did you go with friends?
4: My closest neighbor friends was this little boy named Taterhead. Well, we called him Taterhead.
3: Mm. And I assume that was his God-given name.
4: He would drive up to our house on a lawnmower because it's a long road. And he'd be like, hey, Brittany, you want to play? And I'd be like, sure. You know, sure, Taterhead. And then we'd go out in the woods. And, you know, we'd just like use our imaginations or, you know, one time I would you know, when you have junk cars and you take them to like a place to be crushed, mm-hmm. you take the gas tanks off. So there's like this big pile of empty gas tanks. And so I would like get one and then float down the creek on it because they float.
3: Yeah. So instead of a raft, gas tank.
4: It was a lot of fun.
3: That sounds really fun. It sounds very fun. It also sounds like the opposite of so many kids' childhoods now that are... I wish more kids were floating down rivers on empty gas tanks, frankly.
4: Yeah. We need more junkyard kids.
3: Yeah. Yeah. Okay. Well, let's keep going. Next three. One, two, or three.
4: Let's do one.
3: Mm-hmm. Well, there's another place question. What's a place that shaped you just as much as any person did?
4: A place that shaped me. I mean, it's hard because it's the same thing. It's my home. It's the junkyard. Yeah. That was a land of creativity. You know, you could open your door and look out and say, like, wow, a bunch of junk cars. Or you could say, like, that is my kingdom for the day. I'm going out there and I'm going to see what I can see. And some days there were, like, a castle. Some days there were, like, a lost cove, like, if you're a pirate. Like, so many scenarios could be made up out there in those junk cars in the woods. And I feel like that's where I really learned that with imagination, like, you know, anything's possible.
3: When you first started out writing music, can you draw a line from what you were writing in those early songs to the junkyard or images that came to you as a result of that place, stories that percolated because of that place?
4: Well, I'm sure, like, subconsciously, everything's connected to the junkyard.
3: Yeah.
4: There's something about being one of the poor kids, but you're not really poor. You have family, and we always had like food on the table. Maybe we didn't get all the nicest things and the newest clothes or whatever, but we always had a lot of fun. There's a certain type of fun you can have that is free.
3: Yeah.
4: And I learned that very early on, and I feel like when I think of myself, and of course then the music that comes out of me, it's always like from this place of resourcefulness. Mm. And it goes all the way back to there, where it's like the most fun I ever had cost $0. That's never left me. Like that is my home, and those are my people.
3: And the idea of resourcefulness being a fount of creativity is really interesting because it means being resourceful implies that the resources are scarce. There's a scarcity, and that it requires you to be creative.
4: I think it requires you to be creative, and it also requires you to change your perspective, to reframe everything around you. Like, I didn't know I was poor until the other kid said something to me. You know what I mean? Because I was wearing, like, you know, I go to the flea market and get the off-market Jordans and the off-market Calvin Klein. You know, it's like, might be Calvin Klein. I was wearing that, you know.
5: Missing and I didn't know there's anything.
4: I didn't know there's anything wrong with that until I found out. But I didn't really feel bad about myself because I had this whole entire world inside that was just abundant and flourishing, and I thought maybe those kids just don't have that or something.
5: So it sounds like there was a lot of joy in your house, which is a lovely thing. Was there a lot of music?
4: Yeah, music everywhere in my house. So I come from a mixed background. My mom's white, my dad's black. And there was lots of different types of music. There was like Elvis and Patsy Cline and like the Everly Brothers and Dion and like the Monkees, the Partridge Family. Had all that. Mm. And at the same time, I had Luther, I had Prince. Yeah. I had the Marvelettes, I had the Crystals, the Ronettes, you know, obviously Michael Jackson, and that kind of thing going on, Teddy Pendergrass. And then in my house, everybody just played everything. And my dad was always open-minded with music, so he could listen to whatever. And my mom was the same way. And in our household, like, it was just musical, because music was, like, you know, free. You listen to the radio or sing songs to each other. Yeah.
5: Yeah.
3: Coming up, musician Brittany Howard on keeping the memory of her sister alive.
4: I see her every day. And I talk to her all the time. And it's not a sad thing anymore. It's just a part of my life. You know how they say about grief. It's not that it necessarily gets easier. It's more that you get used to it.
3: I'm Rachel Martin, and you're listening to Wildcard from NPR.
6: 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A reminder, extreme heat warning in effect until 8 o'clock tonight. High today near 100, heat index values around 109. Right now in St. Louis, 99, Quincy, 97, Rolla, 96. 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
3: I'm Rachel Martin, and you're listening to Wildcard from NPR, the show where cards control the conversation. And today, Brittany Howard of Alabama Shakes is playing the game, and it's time for her to draw the next card. This is the next round, Brittany.
4: Okay.
3: Insights. Three new cards. One, two, or three.
5: What are you feeling?
4: Three.
3: What's a sound that instantly puts you at ease?
4: Oh, that's a good question. That is such a good question.
5: You can sit with it for a minute.
4: Because there's so many sounds that put me at ease. I think I really like the sound of a box fan.
3: A box fan.
4: Yeah.
3: Say more. A particular box fan? Any box fan?
4: Well, I don't know the name of it, but I remember it from the 90s. It was made out of like metal, maybe aluminum, and it was baby blue right here. And then the top and the blade and this side were plastic. And I remember I would put my face up to the fan and just go like, and it would go, and I mean, just bliss.
5: Really?
4: Yeah. I want to say like the fan is like Elko or Delco or something like that. And when I was sick, my mom would lay out like this baby blue blanket and then she'd put the fan in front of me and I would just be like, oh yeah. It takes me right back.
5: That is, it's before we had sound machines. That was the original sound machine, right?
4: The OG sound machine.
5: Okay, next three. One, two, or three?
4: Three.
5: Three. What has age taught you about love?
4: A lot of things, girl. I would say love is like a garden. If you pour into it, it can pour more into you. But somewhere out there, the love's always there. You know, somewhere out there, a flower is always growing. There's always love, you know. I can still have love for people that I can't stand. You know, love is the most powerful thing that makes up this world. Love is the motivator for human life, I'd say. And what I've learned about relationships in terms of love is something you do have to grow and weed and care for and tend to. And it doesn't always feel like those lovey-dovey feelings of like infatuation. And that's how you know you got the good stuff. When ain't nobody leaving nobody, you sit down, you work it out, love grows stronger, like bark. So I'd say, yeah.
5: I love the idea of bark. I don't know. It's sturdy and beautiful and quiet.
4: I'm out here spitting. Write this down.
5: Are you good at tending the garden? Have there been chapters in your life when you have let the garden kind of burn up in the sun or taken it for granted?
4: Haven't we all?
5: Yeah.
4: Haven't we all? Yes. Yes. I have given too much water. I've given not enough water. Mm. I have left and not came back. You know, all the things. Like, I made mistakes, but I learned from my mistakes. You know, I don't try to keep perpetrating. I learn, I grow. And at the end of the day, I'm a sensitive, loving person that likes to be a caretaker and likes to tend. I think I had to get through that part of love doesn't always feel nice. That's right. The young part of me that I had to grow out of. I'm not supposed to always feel nice.
5: Yeah.
4: And here we are now. I'm going to get married soon. And I'm looking forward to it.
5: Congratulations.
4: Thank you.
5: Congratulations. Yeah. It's so much of it is just in the staying, isn't it? Just like, nope, I'm still going to stick. I'm sticking right here through this bad thing or whatever. You just keep showing up.
4: Yeah. Feels bad and I'm not going nowhere. And then one day the sun comes out again.
5: Yeah.
4: And it's all good. Yeah.

0: Okay, we're in our last round. Beliefs? One, two, or three?
1: Two.
0: Two. When do you feel most at peace?
1: I feel most at peace when I've been working outside all day and I'm physically tired and the sun's starting to go down. It's about to be a beautiful sunset. And I sit down on like a stump or the back of the truck or something. And I'm taking those glugs of cold water and I'm wiping my brow off. And I'm just like, I put everything into this day. And in those moments, I'm so tired. I can't overthink. I can't be neurotic. I can't be focused. I just am.
0: Yeah.
1: And that's where my peace is.
0: Yeah. I love that. If you're just tuning in, this is Wild Card from NPR, the show where cards control the conversation. I'm Rachel Martin, and my guest today is Brittany Howard of Alabama Shakes. And it's time for Brittany to pick the next card. Okay, one, two, or three?
1: One.
0: Have you ever experienced a divine power?
1: Have I ever experienced a divine power?
0: Mm-hmm.
1: Have I ever experienced a divine force?
0: However you define divinity. Sort of an open-ended thing.
1: I mean, there's definitely been times where I feel like I was steered away from danger with a knowingness.
0: Yeah.
1: That has been amazing. Back in the day, I was driving a work truck and the rain was so thick, I couldn't see the taillights of the car in front of me. So I'm just going like, I don't know, 30. And I'm driving down this, like, it's like a parkway. And I'm driving. All of a sudden, I see that all the cars in front of me are stopped. And I'm about to slam into the back of this car. And then my hand just kind of turned the wheel. And I wasn't sure what I was turning into. I couldn't see. I just turned. And it just happened to be an off-ramp, like, right there.
0: Wow.
1: You know, I didn't know that was there. I couldn't tell. But I felt very divinely protected in that moment because I would have smashed the car pretty bad. And another instance of maybe divine intervention, I pull up to a stoplight on my way home. I stop there every night. And this night, I want to say it was like a voice, but it wasn't like an audible voice. It was like a thought that wasn't my thought. I know what my thoughts sound like. And it was like, the light turned green, and then I hear this little thought say, like, just wait 2 seconds. And so I just sat at the light and waited for 2 seconds, and this car comes flying through, running the red light. It was probably going 65, 70 miles per hour. It would have, I mean, I don't know, I might not be sitting here today. It was going very fast, would have T-boned me.
0: That's so wild.
1: Maybe that was divine intervention.
0: Sounds like you're not quick to just be like, whew. Lucky, just lucky.
1: I am lucky as well, but I think that was different.
0: But it sounds like something, I hear you suggesting something else might have been at play, and you're open to that.
1: Oh, absolutely, yeah. Some sort of, I don't know if it's angels or guardian angels or what it was, but it was definitely, it felt like something other than my own self ensuring my safety, whatever that might be, yeah.
0: Yeah. Last three. One, two, or three?
1: I'm going to pick three, and you're going to answer it.
0: Oh, Lord. Have your feelings about death changed over time? Look at you. And I'll wait. Okay, my feelings about death have changed. Regular listeners to our show will know that both my parents have passed. My mom died when she was only 60, which felt real young. And so I think anytime you lose a person, you think about how finite all of it is. And you're mad for a while. And I was angry for a while, especially around my mom. And then selfishly, and I was just sad for myself. I was like, these are all the things she's not going to get to see. And these are all the experiences I'm going to have without her. And that just seems like a raw deal. But I'm older. It's never easy. Obviously, it's a horrible human thing to endure. But it's also, like we've been talking about, it is a natural part of living, is the dying. And I mean, I'm talking a good talk right now. I don't know it's always horrible, but I hope when confronted with my own imminent demise or that of a loved one, that I will accept it in a different way than I did with my mom's death, because I did not accept it very readily then.
1: So I watched someone, my sister, suffer before she died. And then death looked different. At first it was very scary because, you know, she'll be gone and everyone will be sad all the time. But it was the suffering that made it seem like a gift. And of course, like you said, if you're born, that's your guaranteed IOU to death. Like, you will go somewhere. And recently I lost my grandmother, who I was very close to.
0: I'm sorry.
1: And that was hard.
0: Yeah.
1: Because it, like you said, it was too soon. Mm-hmm. She wasn't old enough yet, so that hurt. Yeah. And felt unfair. Mm-hmm. Because she was a very good person. Mm-hmm. And the way she left us didn't feel dignified enough for her, mm-hmm. for the type of person she was. So, yeah, I have angry feelings about that. But then, like you said, it's life and it's a raw deal. And I believe that there's another place, divine or not. It could be a scientific place, a different plane, something my brain doesn't fully understand. But I do believe there's another place. And I do believe at the end of someone's life, everyone who's left is really the one who suffers. So in some ways, I feel like she went to peace. Mm-hmm. And then it makes me feel a little bit better.
0: Yeah.
1: And one day, hopefully a long time from now, because I got lots of plans, one day I'll go to that peace too. And mm-hmm. when I call it peace and not death, it makes it less unfortunate.
0: Yeah. Yeah. Do you feel your grandma or your sister in certain ways at certain times?
1: Absolutely. Absolutely. Yeah. Yeah. My sister's been with me throughout my whole life. Mm-hmm. And as soon as I open my door, I have this big picture of her and I at the end of my hallway. So I see her every day. And I talk to her all the time. And it's not a sad thing anymore. It's just a part of my life.
0: Yeah.
1: You know, how they say about grief. It's not that it necessarily gets easier. It's more that you get used to it. Mm-hmm. And it's been 20-some years since then. And
0: yeah. You were young. How old was she when she died?
1: 13. Yeah. And I was 8. Yeah.
0: Yeah. We end the show the same way every time, with a trip in our memory time machine.
1: Oh.
0: In the memory time machine, you pick one moment from your past that you'd like to revisit. It is not a moment you would change anything about. It's just a moment you'd like to linger in a little longer. Which moment do you choose?
1: Girl, get out. That is hard.
0: Is it?
1: That is very hard.
0: Well, it doesn't have to be like the life-defining moment. It's just like sit with it and see what comes up.
1: Okay. One moment where I would linger is just at the end of the day. When my family was all together, mm-hmm. we would sit around the TV. We'd all watch The Simpsons. Oh, hi. Thank you. I'm a nose crier. Hold on. Yeah. At the end of the day, I would like to go back to me, my mother, my father, my sister, all sitting around at the end of the day watching The Simpsons, 7 p.m., all together. That'd be it. Yeah, that sounds awesome.
2: Brittany Howard.
0: Thank you.
1: Did I make you cry?
2: Yes, you made me cry.
1: That's what you get.
0: Brittany Howard, thank you so much for doing this.
1: Thank you so much for having me. I've loved it.
0: Brittany Howard and Alabama Shakes, their new album is called I Must Be Dreaming.
2: And that's it for this week's Wild Card from NPR. I'm Rachel Martin. We'll shuffle the deck and be back next week. Same time, same place. You've been listening to the It's Been a Minute and Wildcard Radio Hour from NPR. Thanks for listening.
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5: The Pentagon fired the editor-in-chief, publisher, and a reporter for the military news outlet Stars and Stripes on Friday. The three employees claimed they were let go for insubordination.
6: The Pentagon is waging war against Iran and the media, including its own in-house newspaper. From WNYC in New York, this is On the Media. I'm Brooke Gladstone.
7: And I'm Micah Loewinger. 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
8: He can turn to her and say, give me the real facts. 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
7: Plus, hundreds of influencers have been paid by politicians to spread specific messages without telling their audiences.
9: 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Once they get found out, people turn very quickly when they realize that they've been got.
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10: Live from NPR News in Washington, I'm Linda Kenyon. The U.S. says it has struck three Iranian oil tankers after Iran threatened U.S. Navy ships. This is the latest exchange of firepower between Iran and the U.S. after the most intense week of strikes in months. NPR's Carrie Khan reports.
11: According to Central Command, U.S. forces hit three Iranian crude oil carriers, one near Iran's vital production facility, Karg Island. The U.S. says Iran had launched missiles toward two U.S. Navy warships patrolling the Strait of Hormuz. CENTCOM said in a statement that a U.S. aircraft carrier and a guided missile destroyer evaded unprovoked Iranian missile attacks. CENTCOM says it then destroyed the oil carriers. One was in waters off Oman. Iran had no immediate comment. Earlier Saturday, an Iranian state news agency said one of its tankers had been hit by U.S. forces. Iran and the United States continue to battle for control over the strait, which is a critical transportation passageway for much of the world's oil and energy supplies. Kerry Khan, NPR News.
10: The CDC says this summer's record-breaking cyclosporiasis season is over, but the number of confirmed cases of the intestinal illness is still climbing. NPR's Yuki Noguchi reports.
12: The Cyclospora parasite thrives in warm weather. In the U.S., its season typically runs from May 1st through August. Fueled by a hot summer and a giant outbreak traced to Taylor Farms iceberg lettuce in Mexico, as well as many separate smaller outbreaks, the official case count of the illness has reached more than 18,000 for the year. Because of delays confirming and reporting cases to the CDC, thousands more suspected cases could push the total number higher for another 6 weeks. Already, the 2026 case count has shattered the previous record by nearly tenfold. Yuki Noguchi, NPR News.
10: Wall Street ended an uneven week of economic news with a split finish yesterday. The tech-heavy Nasdaq gained 0.4% for the week, while the Dow slipped about 0.25%. NPR's Stephen Basaha has details.
13: A hotter-than-expected jobs report Friday showed the U.S. added 162,000 jobs in August. Stock indexes dropped on the news, erasing many of their gains from earlier in the week. That's because a stronger jobs report suggests the Federal Reserve has more room to raise interest rates this month. Treasury yields also continued to rise. Yields for the 10-year Treasury note were at 4.78% Friday. Higher yields increase the cost of borrowing, including for a home. Freddie Mac says the average 30-year fixed-rate mortgage has pushed past 6.7%, the highest it's been in more than a year. Stephen Masaha, NPR News.
10: You're listening to NPR. The United Nations General Assembly has voted overwhelmingly to adopt a new world map that depicts the true relative size of Africa and several Caribbean nations. As NPR's Jewel Bite reports, the U.S. was the only country that voted against that resolution.
14: 164 countries voted in favor of the non-binding resolution to phase out the traditional Mercator map of the globe in favor of the equal Earth projection. The resolution was brought by the West African nation of Togo, which argued that the Mercator map did not give an equitable representation of the globe's regions, particularly Africa. Critics have long argued that the Mercator projection perpetuates ideas of European superiority by artificially enlarging Western regions. Six countries abstained from the vote, including Ukraine, which said the new map might depict Crimea as part of Russia. The U.S. ambassador to the U.N., called the resolution a mockery of the organization's work and purpose. Jewel Bright, NPR News, Lagos.
10: Apple has relabeled Lake Ontario as Lake America for U.S. users of its Maps app. The change comes after Google did the same. President Trump ordered a new name for the body of water amid his escalating trade war with Canada. As of Wednesday, Apple Maps shows Lake America for U.S. users, while users outside the U.S. still see Lake Ontario. MapQuest has not made the change. Canadian leaders have rejected the name change, so have Indigenous tribes. I'm Linda Kenyon, NPR News in Washington.
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7: From WNYC in New York, this is On the Media. I'm Michael Loewinger.
6: And I'm Brooke Gladstone. On Wednesday, President Trump offered, not for the first time, a glowing assessment of his war in Iran.
16: We're winning that one very big, by the way, in case you haven't noticed. They don't have a navy. They don't have an air force. They don't have any aircraft. Their leaders are gone. All of their technology is gone.
17: Secretary Hegseth appears to be on a different page. The Wall Street Journal now reports that he is extending troop deployments in the Middle East into next year. That's according to people.
6: That report, and lately Defense Secretary Pete Hegseth himself, have not been going down so well.
18: Hegseth under fire after Army Secretary Dan Driscoll's resignation following tensions over key issues in the military. Republican Senator Tom Tillis urging President Trump to fire Hegseth, accusing him of creating a leadership void at the top of our military ranks, adding, "I have never witnessed more inept management of the brave men and women who serve our country."
6: Meanwhile, the Defense Department, having done all it could to hamstring serious news coverage, turned its guns on its own award-winning military news outlet, Stars and Stripes. Its staff is paid by the Pentagon, but its editorial independence from the DOD is congressionally mandated. Or was?
19: Federal code has protected the paper's right to editorial freedom for more than 30 years.
20: But yesterday, the Pentagon announced it is getting rid of that rule.
6: That was back in January. Last month, the other shoe dropped when Andrew Bray, Deputy Assistant to the Secretary of War for Public Affairs, sent the paper's longtime publisher, Max Lederer, an email. Attached were notices of termination for the paper's editor-in-chief, Eric Slavin, and its Middle East reporter, Laura Court. They were being fired for insubordination after appearing in a segment on CBS.
21: It was directing me to sign it and send it to them. I chose not to do that.
6: Stars and Stripes publisher Max Lederer.
21: I informed Andrew Bray and Sean Parnell, the assistant secretary, that I had decided to retire instead.
6: Just days after announcing his retirement to the entire staff, he says the Defense Department sent a letter firing him, along with the new copies of those firing Slavin and Court.
21: They took specific quotes in their CBS interview and stated that those quotes were insubordinate. In the case of Eric Slavin, the editor, it was comments regarding what would be a red line for him if Stripes wrote a story that they thought was factually correct and public affairs told him, no, we don't want you to write that story. We don't agree with it. We want you to print this story. He said that would be a red line. In Laura's case, she stated that she doesn't work for the department. She works for the reader.
6: She said, I'm working for Stars and Stripes, not for the Pentagon, not for any administration, not for any policymaker. I'm here to cover the military. Was that insubordinate? Maybe it was.
21: So I don't think it is. I listened to the recordings, and they both numerous times said, my opinion, I believe they weren't talking from an official capacity. And that's an important element of this case. Was it official speech or unofficial? In my mind, insubordination has an element of intent. You intended to disobey something. I don't think they were intending to disobey anything. They made people aware that they were going to do it, and they were speaking from their personal opinion.
6: I think it's worth noting that these termination notices came just the day after the paper published a piece about the worsening conditions aboard the aircraft carrier USS Abraham Lincoln during the war. The carrier had gone over 250 days without a port visit, a historically long deployment. Defense Secretary Pete Hegseth claimed that the conditions aboard the carrier were, quote, completely misrepresented. Was that a Stars and Stripes scoop?
21: We were the first ones to break it. That story came to us because the members of the community trust us that when they have a problem, we're not going to hide it. We're going to reach into the command structure and ask for their comments and give as much balanced information as possible. That's why those family members came to Laura and said, there's a problem here.
6: What did Laura report? We later heard that people were harming themselves on that ship.
21: She reported that one sailor jumped off the ship because he was desperate, emotionally overwhelmed by the conditions. It wasn't that food was not as good as they would like and that there was mold in the showers and things like that, which we reported on. But it was just the length of the deployment and no information as to when it would end. They literally had been isolated on their ship during that entire time at war. That's very stressful. they were sending notes back to their family members saying, I have anxiety. I don't know what's happening. Then the family members became very concerned. And that's what she reported on. It was somewhat of an embarrassment, starting with the president and the secretary, all feeling that, oh my gosh, we have to hide this. And we held them accountable. That's our job.
6: And Stars and Stripes has done that when it comes to bad

0: He's dentist, Japanese, oncology. So that's a significant challenge. You're over there. You don't necessarily speak Japanese, and you probably don't, even if you speak a little Japanese, understand Japanese medical terminology. So we dove into it and said, why is this happening? The leadership took to heart what the community was saying through Stars and Stripes, and the Defense Health Agency sent representatives over to Japan, met with the community, family members, service members, and made modifications so that they could get people into some of the government facilities, but also to assist them in finding providers on the Japanese environment who spoke English or had English translators. We weren't adversarial. We pointed out how a policy was impacting people and how it could be improved to make the situation more tolerable.
1: When I spoke to Eric Slavin back in January, that was when Sean Parnell, the chief Pentagon spokesperson, released the memo claiming that the Defense Department would make dramatic changes to the paper to, quote, modernize its operation, refocus its content away from woke distractions that he says siphon morale. Then in March, the Pentagon published a, quote, modernization plan reaffirming its independence, while also forbidding it from purchasing news from wire services like the Associated Press or even comic strips or syndicated features. Why?
0: The language of the modernization memo states that we're going to find ways to reduce your costs. And one of those ways was to eliminate that wire service contact. And that required us to eliminate the Associated Press, Washington Post, comics such as Beetle Bailey and Family Circus, but some of it is vital. And to eliminate that content wasn't just eliminating some costs, it was new censorship.
1: Right.
0: I'll use an example of where it's really harmful to the service members. On occasion, there are strikes at the airport in Frankfurt, Germany, where the airport was shut down. And family members who are flying through there, service members going on temporary duty, would be impacted by that. I don't employ a lot of German staff, so I rely on somebody like the Associated Press to translate that, report it, put it in English, and then I can bring that to my readership. That was just lost.
1: They say that they can find that information on the internet. They don't need Stars and Stripes.
0: It's very hard to find AP stories straight on the internet. They're a wire service. It might be in the New York Times. It might be in Wall Street Journal. And so now we're telling our service members something you could get in Stripes, all consolidated, all in one place. You're not going to have to go to two, three, four different sources that you might have to pay for and be on top of things enough to say, oh, I need to go look at this every day so that I don't miss something. That's not the way we should be treating our service members who are sacrificing for us.
1: There have been a number of attacks by the military on the paper. In 2020, the defense secretary decided he wouldn't fund the Stars and Stripes, which would effectively close you. And then congressional reps stood up and customers and defended you. And so that threat went away. In the late 80s, there were findings of news mismanagement and censorship coming from the commanders. Congress investigated. The officer was fired. The structure of the paper was revamped to make it more resistant to that kind of interference. What do you think the impact on the paper's editorial independence will have on not just the military community, but the rest of us?
0: The Department of Defense is the largest executive agency. It has its own jargon, its philosophy. There are many things that are rightly controlled as far as information because of operational security. But I think the public should receive some transparency about how their money is being spent and how the men and women who serve are serving in their name. During Vietnam, the media was really controlled. Its access to the battlefield was limited because the way communications were set up. If you were with AP to get your story back, you had to rely on the military to transport it in military planes back to the United States. And that resulted in a significant period of time where the people of the United States just didn't really know what was going on. Then slowly

0: leaks began to happen until all of a sudden we started to see the battlefield on our TVs in pictures. And what resulted is the community in the United States no longer supporting that war. I believe maybe we would not have gotten to that point if there had been more openness and transparency throughout the war. Maybe decisions would have been done differently, and maybe we would have been in a better position at the end of it. Since then, I thought we had learned as a government, as a people, that it is better to share bad news when it happens than to wait or to hide it, because it eventually always comes out. But maybe we're going back to some of those times now, and I think it's going to be bad for us if we don't right our ship as a country.
1: Max, thank you very much.
0: I've enjoyed it. Hopefully it was helpful.
1: Max Lederer is still the publisher, as all this plays out, of Stars and Stripes.
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6: John Coltrane transformed the language of jazz, and on the centennial of his birth, we visit the house in Philadelphia, where he was living at a pivotal moment in his career.
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5: We'll have that story and more of the day's news on All Things Considered. 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And the Contemporary Art Museum, Nobody's Gonna Love You the Way I Do, is the new exhibition at the exhibition space. Opening reception is September 10th at CAM. Everyone is welcome.
2: 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I'm Michael Loewinger.
1: And I'm Brooke Gladstone. If you've ever wondered how Donald Trump has enough energy and time each day to wage war, appointment watch Fox News, play golf, pursue personal vendettas, sign executive orders, and post 24/7 on Truth Social, the answer lies in part in his assistant, Natalie Harp. She joined the White House in January 2025, which likely triggered the leak of a pile of adoring and reverent letters she'd written to Trump. But Harp first entered Trump's orbit in 2019, when on Fox News, she credited his healthcare policies for helping her beat cancer.
8: Natalie Harp, glad you're okay. You look fantastic. Best of luck along the way.
9: Thank you. Thanks, Natalie.
10: Thank you so much. And happy birthday, President Trump.
8: Yeah. He's hearing you. He's on in an hour and a half.
1: Invited to speak at the RNC in 2020, Harp invoked It's a Wonderful Life.
10: Good evening. I'm Natalie Harp, a formerly forgotten American from California. Mr. President, without you, we'd all be living in Pottersville, sold out to a crooked Mr., or I should say, a crooked Mrs. Potter, with no hope of escape except death itself.
1: She joined Trump's presidential campaign in 2022, then had a brief stint at the far-right network One America News, where she boosted the big lie.
10: We can't talk about winning back the House and Senate in 2022 and the White House in 2024 if we don't act on the fact that we actually did win the White House and the Senate in 2020. We shouldn't be afraid to say that.
1: In early 2025, she made her stunning ascent to the uppermost echelons of the White House, serving as the president's omnipresent executive assistant. In a documentary series about the last election, we see her next to him typing as they workshop Truth Social posts while listening to a Kamala Harris speech.
9: How many people are watching?
11: Can we tell how many, Dan? How many people are watching?
9: She's talking about how great San Francisco was before she destroyed it. A lot of talk about
1: the news media's usually listless dog days of August were enlivened by Natalie Harp explainers and gossip and speculation. What ignited this explosive interest? Paul Waldman, former Washington Post columnist and writer of the Substack newsletter The Cross Section, dates the first spark to July 8th, as the president, preparing to leave the NATO summit in Ankara, Turkey, was informed of a credible threat to the Boeing 747-8, controversially gifted by Qatar.
12: It was concluded that the new Air Force One didn't have the proper security measures. And there apparently were some threats that the Secret Service took seriously enough that they wanted to conceal what plane he was going to be on. So they did this sort of Ocean's 11 style switcheroo where they drove a catering truck up to the plane. Trump and a couple of aides got into this catering container.
1: Among them, Natalie Harp. And Walt Nauta, the director of Oval Office Operations, who I think used to work for him at Mar-a-Lago. But the group did not include Secretary of State Marco Rubio or other officials at the highest level of government.
12: Yes. And then that container was driven over to a second plane. They got off and he flew back home secretly. Now, Natalie Harp is not completely unknown, certainly not among reporters. There were a couple of stories about her, one in the New York Times back in 2024. But the average person has no idea who this person is. And then following on that, Senator John Ossoff, who is very clever when it comes to dealing with the media, he drops this mention of her in one of his speeches.
13: See, he doesn't want to do the job. He wants to build his ballroom and travel with Natalie on their apparently defenseless flying palace gifted by the Emir of Qatar.
12: He doesn't use her full name. He just says Natalie. And that, too, adds to the air of mystery. You see, in the next couple of days, multiple front page stories in papers like the Wall Street Journal, Washington Post, and the New York Times, and some of them share the same title. Who is Natalie Harp? This is actually an old story in the dynamics of political reporting that reporters know a lot of things, have a lot of stories in their head and character profiles that they just sort of haven't yet found a way to present to the public. It doesn't have a news hook you can hang it on. But then you get the thing in Turkey with the catering cart and then Ossoff bringing it up. And now you have a news hook. Now you can write the who is Natalie Harp story. Then something interesting happened, which is that over the course of the next couple of days, a bunch of other White House aides start telling reporters even more stories. There's a story about how when Trump was on his way to the courthouse in New York for one of his trials there, Harp didn't get a seat in the SUV, and she was so determined to stay by his side that she climbed into the trunk of the SUV. That then propels the story forward even more.
1: You say that even people in the White House who hate Natalie don't think an affair is happening.
12: Yeah, we haven't really gotten anything to make us believe that there's actually an affair going on. What we do know, because we've seen these letters that she wrote to him, is that she has a relationship to him that you might call romantic in some way. There's a kind of almost ecstatic religiosity to it. It's really worshipful.
1: Yeah, she'd say, we talk about everything and nothing. I want to bring you joy, to feel like we can get through a day without ever having to talk work.
12: Even if there's no romantic relationship, there is something a little odd about it. And that certainly seems to be what other people in the White House think.
1: So let's talk about the reaction to Ossoff's remark. There was tremendous high dudgeon from the far right in defense of women everywhere, evidently. Former House Speaker Newt Gingrich, for instance, posted on X, if a conservative Republican had attacked a liberal Democrat working professional woman the way that Ossoff smeared Natalie Harp, there would be cries to kick him off the ticket and reject this kind of misogynistic language.
14: Of course, Ossoff wasn't disparaging her. He merely mentioned her first name. He was disparaging Trump.
12: Yes, that was one of the interesting things about this, is that immediately the White House and its allies had a huge reaction. And all Ossoff said was that Trump wants to travel with Natalie. Stephen Chung, the White House communications director, immediately tweeted out that John Jackoff, which is how we referred to John Ossoff, has to be the biggest cuck loser in politics. He's a miserable person who hates this country. That's the White House communication director. You had Mark Thiessen, who's a conservative who writes for the Washington Post, saying, what a gross misogynistic thing to say. You owe this young woman an apology. You may remember Steve Bannon said that the media strategy was to flood the zone with and it is so much more efficient and effective than the old way of having to blast out faxes to a bunch of people to tell them the talking points. Now it is instantaneous, but there's a potential downside too. You can activate that system, flip the switch, and then everyone on your side is drawing attention to a story that if you had spent a few minutes thinking about it, you would have said, you know what, maybe we don't want people talking about this story. But by then it's too late.
14: So do you think Ossoff's success at directing the conversation about Trump and getting under the skins of his political opponents could or should be replicated by other Democrats?
12: Well, they can try, but it's kind of like lightning striking to a certain extent.
14: Come on. There are a million potential triggers here.
12: Well, that's part of the problem, too. There are so many different things that Democrats are angry about. It's really not easy to get them all to talk about the same thing at the same time.
14: Is it that the public cares more about the young blonde at the president's elbow than it does about suppressing voting rights?
12: Yes. And that's been the case for as long as people have been producing the news. Every day, Democrats are trying to find things that will capture the news media's attention. And Republicans are too. They, for instance, have had a good deal of success trying to elevate the profile of Hassan Piker, a Twitch streamer. Now, Democratic candidates all over are being asked whether they're going to distance themselves from him. That is its own interesting and complicated story about why this one guy is getting so much attention when there are 20 people on the Republican side who have even bigger audiences than he does and are maybe closer to Republican politicians who haven't gotten that kind of attention. How come we're not talking about Laura Loomer, who is an even more controversial figure on the right, and who actually gets to go into the Oval Office, tell Donald Trump who he should fire, and he does it. She has way more influence over the Republican power apparatus than Hassan Piker has or is ever going to have over the Democratic apparatus. So why are we talking about her?
14: I just think that corruption can be really sexy.
12: It can be. This is another place where Democrats are really frustrated, that there are so many stories of Trump's corruption that have been, you know, just overlooked. For instance, there is a person in the Emirati government who's referred to as the spy sheik, who made a $500 million investment in Trump's cryptocurrency company days before he took office. And then later on, Trump reversed previous policies to remove export controls on the AI chips that the UAE was desperate to acquire. That is the kind of story that is just mind-blowing, right? And there are a dozen of those.
14: His meme coin.
12: That's another one. The Trump meme coin, according to the analysis in New York Times, he made something like $630-something million off of his meme coin, which has lost 95% of its value. He basically ripped off a bunch of Trump fans who invested in this, thinking that they were going to get rich. They have all lost their shirts. And he laughed all the way to the bank. That should be a scandal.
14: You'd think.
12: You get a few stories about it, but then it doesn't really have legs. This happens all the time. For one reason or another, a story becomes compelling. Sometimes it has to do with the biases that reporters bring and what they expect from the parties. Sometimes it has to do with the fact that something is hidden and needs to be revealed. And that, by the way, is one of the kind of brilliant aspects of Trump's approach to corruption. If you look back at the corruption stories of American history, part of the key to all of them was that there was something that the people who were being corrupt wanted to keep secret.
14: Yeah, they were covering up.
12: Yes.
14: And Trump has said, hey, people let me get away with it. So I got away with it.
12: He said that he realized that nobody cares and he can do whatever he wants. For a corruption story to really capture the news media's attention, they want to feel like they uncovered something, like they'd found what was hidden. Now they are exposing it to the light. And the fact that those politicians don't want you to know about this, that's part of what makes the story compelling. That means that the things that ought to get more attention only get a little bit of attention.
14: And yet you do think it's important to keep the spotlight on Natalie Harp, right?
12: We all have an interest in where Donald Trump is actually getting his information. You know, what we want is for the president to have a truth check, where if he hears something that's not true, there's someone there who can say, actually, Mr. President, that's wrong, and here's the correct information. For Trump, it seems to work in the opposite way. He'll still get correct information. As much as the people around him want to tell him what he wants to hear, there are going to be plenty of situations in which someone will have to present to him something that maybe is not quite to his liking, like the fact that the ammunition stockpiles are running low. But then he has this kind of safety valve in Natalie Harp that he can turn to her and say, give me the real facts. And she is going to make sure that whatever unfortunate information he may be getting that is actually true, she'll be there to give him things that he really wants to hear. The picture of the world in which everyone loves him, his polls could not be higher, the war in Iran is going great, the economy has never been better, and he doesn't have to change course or make any decisions that might extricate us from all of these problems. That's where the real danger comes in.
14: Thank you very much, Paul.
12: My pleasure. Thanks a lot, Brooke.
14: Paul Waldman writes the newsletter, The Cross Section, which you can find on Substack.
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14: 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I'm Brooke Gladstone.
2: And I'm Micah Loewinger. If you've been scrolling on TikTok or Instagram this election season, you might have seen a video like this.
18: With the Senate race heating up, it's time we pick a candidate that's actually going to help the everyday citizens here in Michigan, and that's going to help the hardworking families, help the majority, and not just the billionaires or a select group of people. Which is why I support Haley Stevens. She's wanting to pass the No Tariff on Groceries Act and raise the minimum wage so that way the hardworking families are actually getting...
2: Content creators have been opining on races across the country, and some of them are being paid by political campaigns for their endorsements. In some cases, a lot of money. Though you often can't tell from the videos themselves. A recent New York Times investigation, co-reported by Ken Benzinger, dove into the wild west of social media political advertising.
19: So the biggest one that we've been able to find is a TikTok creator called Carlos Eduardo Espina, who has 14.5 million followers on TikTok, which is big by any measure. And he's primarily a Spanish language influencer who is a Democrat and supports left-wing candidates. He was paid $400,000.
2: $400,000?
19: Yeah, $400,000 to support Tom Steyer, who was a billionaire who was running for governor of California in the primary, which happened in early June.
2: Also in California, former Representative Katie Porter had a similar operation.
19: We found that she paid 12 different influencers a total of just under $140,000 to produce videos on these platforms to support her campaign. And this was kind of amazing because most of these people built a huge following online based on lifestyle type things. There was one influencer who does mainly travel and sort of humor type content who did a single post for Katie Porter and was paid $25,000 for that single post, which is pretty good work if you can get it.
2: You spoke with one such creator, Josh Green. He's 26 years old, and he goes by the moniker Josh the Progressive on social media. His coverage of candidate for governor Tom Steyer was initially critical.
20: Billionaire Tom Steyer isn't the progressive champion you might think he is. In fact, back in the early 2000s, Steyer made millions of dollars by investing into one of the most exciting new markets here in the U.S., immigration detention facilities.
2: But a few months later, Josh the Progressive was singing a different tune.
20: This election is going to come down to one of the major contenders, which is why I am focused on who I think is currently the most progressive viable candidate in the race, Tom Steyer.
2: That video in support of Tom Steyer coincided with a $21,500 check from Tom Steyer's campaign. What did he tell you about his decision to accept this money?
19: Josh seems to think that he learned more about Steyer and that he came to see him, you know, as the right guy. Now, it's really hard to ignore the money changing hands there and quite a lot of money. And, you know, I should add, these are not the only races that he's been involved in and taken money in. More recently, there was a primary in Massachusetts that happened on September 1st. And just days before we published our article, I learned that an independent committee supporting Ed Markey had paid Josh $3,500 to support him in a series of videos as well. And I found two videos that he produced. Again, in that case, he told me that he supported Markey and that Markey was politically aligned with where he was.
2: When it comes to disclosing to his audience that he's accepting this money, he has a mixed track record, right?
19: Yeah, I mean, he has made some disclosures. For example, we found disclosures on three of the videos he made for Tom Steyer in California, where he said that he'd been partnered with the campaign or was compensated for his work. But we found many other examples where money changed hands and he didn't disclose anything. And that includes the videos he made for Ed Markey in Massachusetts and for several candidates for Congress in New York earlier this year. It's important to note that in most cases, those disclosures are not required, right? So in California, he disclosed, and in part that's because California has pretty strict laws requiring social media influencers to disclose when they're being paid to post political content. That's not the case at the federal level, and it certainly isn't the case in the other ones that we could find where he didn't disclose. And so Josh and others in his situation can fairly claim in those certain circumstances that they were following the letter of the law, even when they were not disclosing.
2: Let's talk about the different strategies, because I found this really interesting from your piece. One of them is obviously to pay a bunch of money to some of the most visible accounts. Another strategy is to pay much less money to much smaller accounts so they can post at a much higher volume.
19: What I think we call in the piece a carpet bombing approach. That's the strategy where these new specialized firms enlist less famous social media creators, some of them with very small followings or even using new accounts to blast out messages, and they're hitting a wider audience.
2: You wrote about a company called Sideshift, which has taken that approach, and one content creator in particular, Paige Dunmeyer, who has, let's say, not been so forthcoming about who she is and where she lives in her process of endorsing a whole slate of candidates.
19: Yeah, so Sideshift is a platform where companies, political campaigns, advocacy groups, you name it, can go and try to advertise the opportunity to small, what you might call micro or even nano influencers to produce content en masse to distribute it. And what we found is that there sometimes really aren't very good controls about who is responding to these opportunities and whether there's vetting about if they are who they say they are. So the opportunity might say, well, we need people in Michigan to talk about affordability, for example, but there doesn't seem to be anyone preventing people in Missouri from saying they live in Michigan and producing videos about Michigan, even though they don't live there. And the woman we singled out, she was posting in multiple different jurisdictions saying she was a different person, using different accounts with different names, even though the images showed the same human being making them. But she was hardly isolated. We found many, many accounts that were doing similar things.
0: So, as you say, a lot of these payments are done, you know, quietly. It's almost invisible to many viewers. Some creators say that campaigns have asked them to actively conceal the fact that they're being compensated. And unlike other types of political advertisements like mailers or TV ads, there are no federal regulations around social media creators disclosing that they've been paid by a campaign. So how did you track all this down?
19: So it's very true that there are no federal laws requiring this. The Federal Trade Commission does require disclosure on social media for paid commercial type work. So if, you know, a beauty company, if a hair care company, if a vitamin supplement company is paying an influencer to promote their product, they are legally required to disclose that on their social media posts. Now, whether they always do or not is probably a topic for another day, but at least by law, they're supposed to. But the FTC has a carve-out saying we don't do politics. That is the domain of the Federal Elections Commission. So you go to the Federal Election Commission, you ask them, and what they will tell you is that they don't have a rule when it comes to social media influencers. There have been multiple attempts to get them to institute a regulation requiring disclosure for influencers, but they have never even studied it, let alone taken a vote on it. For a reporter like me, it makes it a little tough sometimes to figure out who is getting paid, but we benefited from a couple of things that made it possible, at least in a limited fashion, to peer into this world. One is that California is one of four states that does have a legal requirement for disclosures of paid political social media posts. That applies only to state races. In other words, not for Congress, not for Senate, not for president, but for state assembly, for governor, for jobs like that. Those races require the disclosure in California and a couple other states. And the other layer that made it helpful to us is that California is one of a small handful of states that requires campaigns to disclose not just what vendors they paid during the campaign, but what also sub-vendors were paid. So if campaign A hires Johnny's advertising agency, then in California is required to disclose all the different things it paid for using the money that was sent to it by the campaign. What that translated to in our reporting was we had the chance to see all the way down, multiple layers in some cases, how the payments flowed from the candidate's campaign to one contractor, to a sub-vendor, to a third sub-vendor, and finally to specific social media influencers. And when you pull the campaign finance reports for candidates like Katie Porter or Tom Steyer, you'll see way down at the bottom the names and handles of specific social media influencers who were being paid and how much each one was paid.
0: What does this practice look like on the right? Is it as big?
19: This is happening on the right as well, absolutely. But it's just very much less frequently reported. And I should say less frequently reported than a baseline of Democrats who very infrequently report themselves. So we're talking about the difference between slim and none.
0: Ken, just one more question. TikTok has altogether banned political advertisements, right? And Facebook and Instagram supposedly have pretty strict rules around disclosing when an account is creating a political ad. And yet this is a problem. Are the social media platforms doing enough to enforce their own rules?
19: Most of these places have terms of service that either bar paid political content or require disclosure. Instagram doesn't bar it, but requires disclosure. TikTok bars it completely. It is prohibited to do paid political content creation on the site. So you have a weird sort of cat and mouse game going on where candidates for office are basically telling people to break the rules, trying to come up with strategies to avoid being caught. I asked some candidates about this, and they more or less ignored my question. So I don't think they really have an answer to it, but they know they have to be there. And if they're not on those platforms enough or to a degree that they think is important, then they're willing to pay for it and, I guess, try to find ways to avoid being caught doing it.
0: Ken, great piece. Thanks so much for coming on the show.
19: It's my pleasure. Thanks for reading it and for the great questions.
0: Ken Benzinger is a reporter for the New York Times covering media and politics.
4: I'm pleased to announce that I'll be making my first ever political endorsement in the governor's race here in California. I am officially endorsing, what was her name again?
0: Up until last year, Dave Jorgensen made sharply observed and very funny videos at the Washington Post, where he grew the paper's TikTok account to nearly 2 million followers. Now he has his own media outlet called Local News International, and his videos cover pretty much anything and everything that makes headlines. And no, he is not taking that endorsement money.
4: Okay, I'm not really endorsing someone. It would go against the ethics and transparency rules that my co-founders and I created after leaving the Washington Post and going independent. But a recent New York Times article found that a lot of creators are endorsing politicians and not disclosing that they were paid to do so.
0: When I spoke to Dave this week, he told me the reaction to his video was exactly what he had expected.
21: What you saw in a lot of the comments, people were like, I was about to be so mad at you.
0: it was a great hook.
21: And I don't always do hooks like that, but I was like, this is a good reason to do it. Because I do want people to feel that moment of almost betrayal. That's what that story was about in my mind, too, is this level of trust that you have with someone that you follow. And to what degree do they owe you to disclose any information and the type of videos they're making?
0: Yeah, say more about that trust. Because the classic content creator response would be like, I make videos and I build an audience, and in return, I get to monetize that audience.
21: Right. And the thing is that anyone that grew up in this YouTube world, they understand that economy, that in order to be an online creator, you have to take ad revenue and money like that. But I think that there's a whole separate thing with politics and how that works, and it hasn't really been defined.
0: Have you ever been approached by a political campaign offering you money in return for your endorsement?
21: Yes. So it's happening a lot. Since I posted that video on Monday, I got another email yesterday, and it was like, the email was,
0: don't you watch my videos, man?
21: That's exactly, because they say, we love your videos. I'm like, did you watch Mondays? Because if you had, you would know that I'm not even going to finish reading this email. It's in the air and it's thick.
0: And then you bring in the incentives, because talking into a camera all day seems really glamorous, but accepting these kinds of deals is one of the ways that a lot of content creators make money.
21: Yeah, and we got really lucky where early on we got an ad deal with Harry's Razors. That was like from day one of leaving the Post. And then we have some deals with Beehive, who we do the newsletter through. And so we have these set deals for the next few months that are keeping the lights on, so to speak. But other creators don't necessarily have that. It's a very up and down economy. And when you're someone who's already doing political news, for example, or talking about politicians, and other brands are afraid of you because you do that, but then a politician who maybe you personally happen to just believe in anyway, or they're close enough to your belief system, you go, yeah, I will accept this money because this is my job, and how else am I going to make money? I understand where that comes from.
0: I feel like the real marketing edge that news content creators have is they're like, I'm not beholden to the corporate media behemoth. You know, I just speak for myself. Whereas traditional journalists are not accepting any money or gifts, or they shouldn't be, from a political campaign. And yet an independent content creator who claims to be free from conflicts of interest is.
21: Right. And, you know, I have a level of sympathy to the people that, again, are coming from this background where maybe they weren't going to make news videos, but that became their thing. And I think some of them, in good faith, are making these mistakes. I think some of them aren't. But either way, it's just this moment of, okay, we actually need to talk about this.
0: I know that you've been thinking about a universal code of ethics for news content creators. What would that look like?
21: Yeah, so to YouTube's credit, they had this independent media summit they do at least once a year. And at the most recent one earlier this year, YouTube themselves was asking me about what's your relationship with AI, what's your audience is. So I was like, well, they all hate it. And, you know, to some degree, I do too, at least as it comes to like AI slop. And another creator in that same medium was like, you know, there should be a scale. I would actually propose a scale of 1 to 10. So 10 being, this is pure AI slop. I wrote this into a prompt and generated this AI video, and that's a 10. If I'm in Premiere Pro editing my video, I might ask Premiere to transcribe the video for me so that I can generate captions. And then I go back and I fix the captions. I think technically that process is AI, and that would be like a 1.
0: So then who comes up with the 1 through 10 rating? Because how can YouTube know if you're using a chatbot for research or for scripting? How can YouTube know that you used an AI feature on your video editing software?
21: They can't necessarily, though there are increasingly more tools, but that's kind of in the early stages of detection. So I do think it's a level of just honesty in the same way that I'm honest about, no, President Obama didn't pay for my hotel when I went to Chicago.
0: To interview him.
21: To interview him, yes. And that was something I alluded to in the video.
4: When I was invited, along with other really great creators, to interview President Obama, they offered to pay for my flight and hotel. I declined.
21: That's something where you kind of have to take my word for it to some degree, right? And I think that if you set a scale, like, yeah, some people will probably lie, but I mean, that's just on them, really.
0: We can't stop people from lying on the internet.
21: I can't stop them from lying. That's a whole separate podcast. Like, hey, people lie. I think that that would be effective, and I would hope that a platform would take that on. But at the very least, and this is a little bit pie in the sky, but like, yeah, if a bunch of creators just agreed to a universal version of this, that would be, I think, really ideal.
0: I want to dig into the tone and the voice that you've cultivated, particularly in your short form content. I see you as a master of a very popular genre on TikTok and Instagram, a sort of explainer skit in which you act out different characters as you unspool an argument about a news event. Recently, you made a video that starts with a Fox News clip of Trump speaking in the Oval Office.
9: We're going to be changing the name of Lake Ontario, effective immediately, to Lake America.
8: Hey,
9: that's going to
0: take you place. Are yeah. playing the camera guy, the news media, filming him.
21: I'd love to hear you explain this. I don't even know how you're going to explain it. Go ahead.
0: Then a sneaky guy in a trench coat, also played by you, tries to get the camera guy's attention. The trench coat guy flashes open his coat to reveal some news articles. He says,
8: hey,
9: that's going to take place.
8: Yeah, you.
10: You want any real news?
0: And the camera guy says,
10: this is news, I think.
0: And the trench coat guy says,
8: despite what Tim Apple and Google Maps would have you think, he can't just change the name of a body of water with an executive order.
0: The trench coat guy goes on to talk about the real news, like the fact that ICE has arrested thousands of people who don't have a criminal background. And to me, this was like a really fresh way of talking about something that's become far too normal, which is that the Trump administration tries to distract us, the media and the public, all the time. When did it occur to you that the sketch was a winning formula?
21: With the 24-hour cable news cycle and just generally just the onslaught of news, it's just really exhausting. And it feels less like I'm reading the news and more like all of this is happening to me. And that sort of sketch format where I almost sort of just describe to the viewer or show them how it feels to me, I think that makes it feel more sincere, adds to that trust we were talking about where you sort of acknowledge that news isn't just like some guy behind a desk sitting upright. And that there's nothing, I'm not like criticizing that, but doing it this way helps people kind of digest it a little better, I think.
0: You have an interesting perch as a journalist turned content creator slash still journalist where you have to consider what the algorithm and the audiences want, but you also want to feed people their vegetables because you're a reporter. So how do you balance this? A video may be incredibly well-researched, but if it doesn't hijack people's attention, then the algorithm won't pick it up. If you over-sensationalize or dumb things down too much, you're just kind of contributing to the noise.
21: Yeah, I think that the video that you were just talking about was a really good example of that, where the vegetables are in the trench coat. I had to build up the premise, catch your attention with the thing that we're all talking about, Lake America, whatever, but really, hey, maybe we should talk about these other things that are not fun to talk about. They probably make you sad. Our sort of shorthand for that is just climate news, because anytime we do any climate TikTok, people just don't want to engage with the whole thing. It has to be sort of woven in and out around some other narrative, sometimes a pop culture story that just doesn't matter, but people just would rather hear about.
0: So a bait and switch, that's what you're talking about.
21: Basically, but with a very knowing wink. We all know what I'm doing, right? I understand this is hard and you don't want to talk about it, but we have to talk about it.
0: You've said that humor is a great tool for debunking misinformation and sort of diffusing the feelings a viewer might have when you're basically telling them you're wrong. You're not saying like you're dumb for believing this, but they might feel attacked if you're correcting part of their worldview. Does it work? Have you found that your videos change people's minds?
21: Yeah, we see it all the time where someone goes, and often reluctantly, they kind of, oh, all right. One example was I did this whole video about people thought Israeli Prime Minister Benjamin Netanyahu was dead and that they were generating AI videos of him. And that their proof was that in this video where his finger moves fast, it looks like he has a six finger.
0: The video looked weird though, right? There was a strange filter on it that kind of smushed the detail. Like, it was odd.
21: And that's what I loved about it, because it was a learning. It was, for me as a video editor, I was like, here's what happened. There's different things that can happen in video editing. There's AI filters that you can add to something that make it look less real. Even on YouTube, they do this. There was a learning lesson, but there was also a level of humor of me kind of poking fun at the whole thing. And a lot of those comments were people very reluctantly going, okay, fine.
0: What's at stake if news creators like you, political influencers, some who may identify as journalists or don't, what's at stake if they don't adopt a code of ethics, if they don't act with a sort of shared sense of integrity?
21: I think short term, it's scary for upcoming elections, right? Like, it's very scary to be on these apps and not know if the person that's telling you this was paid to do it and what their intentions are. But optimistically, long term, this sort of, for lack of a better phrase, scam or con doesn't work. I mean, you see it where once they get found out, people turn very quickly when they realize that they've been got, right? That's why there's rules in place so that you can avoid that whole situation to begin with. So long term, I think in my mind, it'll work itself out to some degree. It's just who leads, right? Do the creators lead? Do the platforms lead? Does the government lead on making these policies? I hope all three in conjunction, but regardless, it's going to happen because it has to, and because humans don't like feeling lied to. They don't like when they find out that someone they trusted for 5 years on TikTok, for example, suddenly is taking money from someone and didn't disclose it. And you're seeing that right now.
0: Dave, thanks for coming on the show.
21: Micah, thank you so much for having me. I appreciate it.
0: Dave Jorgensen is a journalist, video creator, and host of Local News International. That's it for this week's show. On the Media is produced by Molly Rosen, Rebecca Clark-Callender, and Candace Wong. Travis Mannon is our video producer.
14: Our technical director is Jennifer Munson, with engineering from Jared Paul. Eloise Blondio is our senior producer, and our executive producer is Katya Rogers. On the Media is produced by WNYC. I'm Brooke Gladstone.
0: And I'm Michael Ellinger.
5: 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That site is stlpr.org. Good afternoon, I'm Rod Mile. I'm glad to be with you. Time for news from NPR with All Things Considered coming up next. 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And Magnificent Missouri, hosting the Scenic Symposium with Scenic America at the Missouri Botanical Garden, September 23rd and 24th, discussing protection and conservation of public spaces. Scenic.org. It's 4 o'clock.
11: Both know that whatever the terminology, the longer this cycle of this back and forth strikes drags on, the greater the disruption to energy markets.
13: The war between the United States and Iran flares up again. For Saturday, September 5th, this is All Things Considered from NPR News. I'm Joel Rose. Coming up, a conversation about climate solutions as the UN offers a bleak update on our warming planet.
1: We've been too slow, and now the risks are so much higher.
13: Later, we talk with political activist Angela Davis about her friend, feminist icon Gloria Steinem. Flock surveillance cameras face a bipartisan backlash. And we talk to the son of jazz great John Coltrane, who's trying to save the Philadelphia house where his father had a spiritual awakening.
7: These are symbols. They're not just brick and mortar. You know, they represent something much higher.
13: First news.
12: Live from NPR News in Washington, I'm Dan Ronan. Russian President Vladimir Putin held a meeting today at the Kremlin with U.S. negotiators Steve Witkoff and President Trump's son-in-law Jared Kushner. This in an effort to revive the stalled Russian-Ukraine negotiations to end the war. NPR's Charles Maines in Moscow reports U.S. officials are concerned the four-and-a-half-year-long war could escalate.
22: The re-engagement on Ukraine now comes as some things are changing with Russia's war. Keep in mind CIA Director John Ratcliffe was recently in Moscow for a brief visit with his Russian counterparts in the intelligence community. Presumably, Ukraine was part of those discussions. So it could be there's a new diplomatic window here, but the prevailing view is that the U.S. is concerned this conflict is about to escalate even further than it already has.
12: Both Russia and Ukraine agreed to temporarily halt the fighting while the talks are taking place. Witkoff and Kushner are scheduled to visit Ukraine's capital, Kyiv, Sunday. Some people who were scheduled to appear at immigration courts in Maryland and Virginia have instead been rescheduled to other buildings. One is in Washington, D.C. The other is in Falls Church, Virginia. NPR's Jimena Busta reports exclusively neither is listed as an immigration court.
23: Neither of these buildings currently has an immigration court that is set up for in-person hearings. The D.C. location has no listed affiliation with the Justice Department, which oversees immigration courts. Immigrants were notified about the change in location within days of newly scheduled appointments, or did not receive notifications at all in at least two cases identified by NPR. Attorneys warn this latest step of scheduling hearings at previously unfamiliar locations can add to the confusion and lack of transparency in an already complicated immigration court system. The Justice Department did not respond to questions about the use of these two buildings. Jimena Bustillo, NPR News, Washington.
12: The Trump administration's plan to begin excavation work to begin a proposed arch in Washington, D.C. is facing a legal challenge. NPR's Rachel Treisman reports a federal judge has stepped in.
24: In a late-night motion, the judge ordered the administration to provide 48 hours notice before doing anything other than information gathering at the traffic circle where it wants to build its 250-foot arch. The three Vietnam veterans and architectural historian who sued over the arch earlier this year had asked for a restraining order after Interior Secretary Doug Burgum announced that excavation work would begin within 2 weeks, even though the structure hasn't gotten final federal approval. The Trump administration then clarified in a legal filing that it was talking about archaeological surveys, not construction. Rachel Treisman, NPR News.
12: U.S. military forces today hit three Iranian oil tankers near Karg Island. This is NPR. The U.S. Army Corps of Engineers is restarting an environmental project on the Des Plaines River southwest of Chicago that officials say is critical to the Great Lakes. The Brandon Road Interbasin Project is designed to stop invasive carp from getting into Lake Michigan. In July, officials from Illinois and Michigan warned that the fish were alarmingly close to Lake Michigan. The project had been stopped temporarily by the White House. But this week, Michigan Governor Gretchen Whitmer called the White House, spoke with President Trump, and work on the project has been ordered restarted. Spider-Man has swung past another box office milestone this weekend. Here's NPR's Bob Mondello.
25: When Supergirl flopped earlier this summer, there was much talk about audiences suffering superhero fatigue. Apparently, they were just waiting for the right superhero.
26: You okay, kid? Yeah, you're okay.
25: Spider-Man Brand New Day passed $900 million in North American ticket sales on Friday, Only one movie has ever made more money at the American box office, Star Wars The Force Awakens, which topped out at $936 million back in 2015. Spidey is expected to swing past that all-time domestic record in the next 2 weeks.
3: I am totally out of control.
25: Brand New Day is doing even better overseas, with global ticket sales now topping $2.3 billion.
3: I didn't know you could get that big.
25: Making it the third highest earning film in history. Bob Mondello, NPR News.
12: On this Labor Day weekend, AAA says the price of unleaded regular gasoline is now $4.14 a gallon, 6 cents more expensive than a week ago. I'm Dan Ronan, NPR News.
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5: 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Good evening. I'm Rod Mile. I'm glad to be with you. A reminder, there is an extreme heat warning still in effect in the listening area until 8 o'clock tonight. At my last check, 100 degrees out at Lambert Airport. In Quincy, 95. Rolla, 98. Belleville, 101 degrees. Heat index values as high as 110 degrees. Be careful if you're going out tonight. Low this evening, 75 degrees with partly cloudy skies, mostly sunny tomorrow. High, quote-unquote, only near 90.
13: It's All Things Considered. From NPR News, I'm Joel Rose. The confrontation between the United States and Iran has flared up again this weekend, with tit-for-tat strikes that are becoming a pattern in this conflict. The U.S. says it struck three Iranian oil tankers after Iran launched missiles at two American warships, putting fresh pressure on shipping through the Strait of Hormuz and on global oil prices. The latest exchange comes after a weeks-long lull in U.S.-Iran military action. NPR's international correspondent Carrie Kahn is in the region. So tell us, what happened today?
15: The U.S. military says Iran's Islamic Revolutionary Guard Corps, or the IRGC, launched ballistic missiles toward two U.S. naval vessels. It was an aircraft carrier and a guided missile destroyer. CENTCOM says both ships were able to evade those attacks, and in retaliation, the U.S. struck three Iranian oil tankers, destroying all of them. One was near Iran's key Karg Island in the Persian Gulf. That's the heart of Iran's oil export system. Another of the three was actually in the Gulf of Oman. CENTCOM says it was hit several times and its crew was forced to abandon ship. In its statement, CENTCOM said the tanker's part of a, quote, multi-billion dollar shadow network that's used to fund Iran's Revolutionary Guard. CENTCOM's commander said, quote, if you shoot at two of our ships, we will impose an even higher economic cost taking out three of yours.
13: It's now been more than 6 months since the United States and Israel launched strikes on Iran. But it had been relatively quiet for many weeks now. Why have the strikes picked up this weekend?
15: The U.S. says it's dealing with attacks and threats to commercial shipping, and it began the resumption of strikes last weekend and into the week, hitting several sites in Iran. One of those was a U.S. strike on a wedding celebration that killed at least five people and injured dozens. That's according to Iran. Washington said it is investigating those claims. Iran immediately retaliated, launching drones and missiles at U.S. targets, military bases in the Gulf. Iran's foreign ministry condemned today's U.S. strikes, calling the actions illegal and a clear threat to international peace and the security of commercial shipping. And on state media today, Iran threatened to increase and expand its strikes on U.S. military vessels if the U.S. kept blocking Iranian ports and targeting its ships.
13: So what does the resumption of strikes and retaliation mean for shipping through the Strait of Hormuz? Who actually controls it right now?
15: Well, Iran says it controls the strait, and it has actually been in negotiations with Oman to determine some new fees and passage restrictions. President Trump has said the U.S. is in control. It has the U.S. naval blockade of Iranian ports and a large presence there attempting to keep commercial traffic moving. Do remember that before the war began in February, the strait was open to all commercial traffic without any restrictions and the threats we're seeing now. The United Kingdom Maritime Trade Operations Center says vessel traffic through the strait now is down again to around 90% from pre-war levels.
2: while Brent crude has risen above $90 a barrel. Again this week, President Trump characterized the war as, quote, small potatoes. He said that this week. And Vice President J.D. Vance declined to even describe the conflict as a war. But both know that whatever the terminology each side is using, the longer the cycle of this back and forth strikes drags on, the greater the disruption to energy markets and the more tangible the economic impact becomes, both in the U.S. and, of course, globally.
13: That's NPR's Carrie Kahn in Tel Aviv. Thanks, Carrie.
2: You're welcome.
13: When Gloria Steinem died this week, it offered an opportunity, as she put it herself, to remind us how far we've come, and to remember the work of the trailblazing journalist and activist who devoted her life to fighting for women's rights. Integral to that work was that she intentionally linked arms, often literally, with women of color. And Steinem specifically credited black women with inspiring her core view of equal rights. Steinem counted political activist and author Angela Davis as a friend and ally. So we called her up and have her on the line now. Welcome to the program.
4: Thank you. Thank you very much.
13: As we close out this week and the tributes to Gloria Steinem have poured in, what have you been thinking about?
4: Well, I've been thinking about the fact that I'm so deeply appreciative of all that Gloria did to lift us all up. I suppose I would focus on the fact that I will remain eternally grateful to Gloria for the work she did for me while I was in jail. She was actually the national treasurer of the Angela Davis Defense Fund and did a great deal to help raise money for my case. It was significant that she took the step to become publicly associated with me at a time when I was being demonized. Of course, at that time, I was a member of the Communist Party. And to be associated with someone who was a communist was anathema to so many people. There were other public figures who were asked to associate themselves with that campaign, and they refused. She helped to raise an enormous amount of money for my legal defense to pay the lawyer.

0: Well, I think that Gloria's solidarity with what we used to call women of color feminism, particularly in the areas of campaigns against gender violence and campaigns for reproductive justice. Reproductive justice is a term that, of course, emerged from the women of color feminist movement. It has become increasingly acknowledged that feminism cannot pretend to represent all women without being staunchly anti-racist. When I identify into the category feminist, I am explicitly thinking about a feminism that is anti-racist, a feminism that is anti-capitalist, a feminism that is not so much a label of identity, but rather a feminism that represents a methodology that allows us to think, and I'll use the term intersectionally, because that is, I think, at the very heart of the feminism that we embrace today.
1: In this political moment, when the Trump administration is attacking diversity and equity programs, can it be hard to remember what was important about Gloria Steinem and about her work?
0: Well, that is precisely why we have to continue to lift up Gloria and all of those who have been active in radical social justice movements over the last period. Because I think that it is precisely those movements, movements against racism, movements against gender inequality, movements for climate justice, movements around LGBTQ issues, working class movements. And I can go on and on talking about the enormous impact of social justice movements on the consciousness of people, not only in this country, but, you know, throughout the Americas and the world. I would say that we who identify into those movements represent the future. We are with the flow of history. And it is those like the current president and his right-wing cohort that want to reverse that flow. I am absolutely convinced that if it were a case of consciousness alone, we would not be in the predicament that we're in today. But of course, it is also a case of power. It's a case of economic power. And the millionaires and now trillionaires who pull the strings of power are attempting to prevent us from moving in a progressive direction. But I'm pretty convinced that in the end, they will not succeed, that this fascism that we are experiencing today will be turned around, and that, you know, we will move in a direction that allows us to talk about freedom and justice and equality for all people, for all genders, for trans people, you know, for people all over the world. And I think Gloria would have agreed with that analysis.
1: I have been speaking with political activist and author Angela Davis about her friend Gloria Steinem, who died this week. Thank you very much for joining us.
0: Absolutely. Thank you for having me.

0: Next time on APM Symphony Cast, we're heading to the English city of Bristol for another concert from the BBC Proms Festival. Adam Hickox leads a program of Russian classics, including Shostakovich's first cello concerto with soloist Maximilian Hornung, a fairy tale poem by Sofia Gubadulina, and Rachmaninoff's fiery symphonic dances. I'm Steve Seal. That's coming up on APM Symphony Cast.
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2: I'm Dan Ronan in Washington with these news headlines. U.S. military forces hit three Iranian oil tankers today. This after the Navy says its warships were targeted by Iranian missiles. No American personnel were hit, and the military says two Iranian ships were permanently disabled and one was destroyed. The attacks come one day after President Trump called the conflict in Iran, quote, small potatoes, and the U.S. has instead attempted to put more economic pressure on Iran to end the fighting. Primary voters in New Hampshire Tuesday will select both Republican and Democratic candidates for the U.S. Senate. Republican former Senator Scott Brown and John Sununu are seeking a return to Washington. Democrats to decide between Congressman Chris Pappas and Democratic Socialist Karishma Mansour. I'm Dan Ronan, NPR News.
1: Extreme heat warning still effect until 8 p.m., 100 degrees right now in St. Louis.
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4: This is All Things Considered from NPR News. I'm Joel Rose. The U.S. Forest Service is closing dozens of research stations across the country, but the cuts are not as deep as they could have been. This week, the head of the Forest Service backtracked from an earlier projection that it would shutter even more of these facilities where scientists were working to preserve public land. NPR investigative correspondent Kiara Eisner has been reporting on the reorganization and is with us now in the studio. Hey, Kiara.
5: Hey.
4: Let's start with these research facilities. What are they and why are they important?
5: Well, everyone across the country is different. In New Hampshire's White Mountain National Forest, for example, scientists have been studying the impact of acid rain on ecosystems for decades. In one part of that forest, they have a place to store water samples, and they have another building nearby with computers and meeting spaces. Then in Baltimore, Maryland, you can imagine there's no forest in the middle of the city. They're working on urban projects instead, like tracking how oak trees grow in different neighborhoods and helping support a sawmill that turns dead city trees into wood products. Many scientists on the West Coast work on research related to controlling wildfires. All in all, more than 1,000 staff work for the research arm of the agency.
4: Okay, so why did the Forest Service propose to close these locations?
5: Back in April, Chief Tom Schultz said the agency had to maximize value for the American taxpayer and make sure the Forest Service lived within its means. But that didn't line up with the facts. We published an investigation that showed the Forest Service already owned most of the facilities on the chopping block. The agency does lease some of the facilities, but the government often paid just $1 in rent for those, we found. So saving money didn't actually appear to be the driving force.
4: Now the Forest Service seems to have changed its plans. What happened?
5: In an email to staff seen by NPR, Chief Schultz said the agency had finished a review and found that 41 facilities across states like Hawaii, Kentucky, and New York shouldn't be closed due to, quote, their critical importance. Scientists and advocates for public land told me there was also a lot of pushback to the original decision to close most of the facilities. The scientists complained to their supervisors, lawmakers lobbied for the facilities in their states, and reporting like ours and from NPR member stations showed how closing the facilities could risk important research. Anthea LaValle is the executive director for the Hubbard Brook Research Foundation, a nonprofit that advocates for forest science in New Hampshire.
6: We have two Democratic senators in New Hampshire. They were reaching out to our Republican governor to make sure she understood what was at stake and she was on board. And then together reaching out to Agriculture Secretary Brooke Rollins to say, look, here in New Hampshire, we can't afford to lose this science.
4: So how are researchers feeling about this latest announcement?
5: Well, the ones who get to stay in their labs and keep doing their work are relieved.
7: Many of us were flabbergasted. Many of us cried tears of joy.
5: That's Dr. Paul Hesberg. He works in a lab in Washington State that was slated for closure in March, but is now going to be spared.
4: Okay, but the Forest Service is still planning to close some of these facilities, right?
5: Yes. In the email to staff, Schultz wrote that 23 sites with, quote, minimal staffing are still going to be closed. Even in facilities that have been spared, though, scientists don't know if they'll have access to the same resources as before. And the Forest Service is still moving other employees as part of the larger reorganization in the middle of wildfire season, something Schultz originally said wouldn't happen. One employee told me he was infuriated to get the email from Schultz because of all the distraction and disruption this fight to keep research facilities open has caused, a fight many believe should have never been started in the first place.
4: I've been talking with NPR investigative correspondent Kiara Eisner. Kiara, thanks for your reporting and thanks for joining us today.
5: Thanks, Joel.
4: There are plenty of issues that Republicans and Democrats disagree on, but increasingly they are aligned on one thing. They want flock surveillance cameras gone. This is coming up more and more often as the midterm elections approach in races in Florida, Ohio, and Wisconsin. NPR's Meg Anderson reports.
8: Pretty much everybody is talking about flock these days. Those are the AI-powered license plate readers that allow police to track people over time. Here's Pennsylvania Governor Josh Shapiro, a Democrat, late last month.
9: I would welcome bipartisan legislation to ban these across the state. This is not something in the public interest.
8: And Florida's Republican Governor Ron DeSantis the week after.
10: I'm all about having law enforcement have tools, but I don't want to have this become a surveillance state.
8: Florida is revoking permits for the devices on its highways. Every month, flock cameras capture billions of license plates. Police say it helps them find stolen vehicles and missing people. But the technology has been abused. Officers have used it to stalk ex-partners, for instance. Flock recently changed some of its features to prevent abuse, but the concerns are proving sticky and largely bipartisan. Last week, Texas Republican Governor Greg Abbott froze state spending for the cameras, and Senate Republicans are investigating concerns over police misuse.
11: We're seeing opposition from the left, from MAGA Republicans, mainstream Republicans, centrists.
8: Jay Stanley is a policy analyst at the ACLU. He says Americans really hate the idea of being surveilled.
11: This grassroots uprising is just really remarkable.
8: The reasons people on the left and right oppose flock are different. Progressives have pointed out that the technology has been used to track immigrants and people seeking abortions. Conservatives have warned the cameras could be used to create a national gun registry. People like conservative commentator Glenn Beck say it's a form of government overreach.
12: You cannot allow this to happen. We are creating a panopticon. If you don't know what that is, look it up.
8: A panopticon, so you don't have to look it up, is a circular prison that allows a single guard to see all the inmates at once. A lot of people find that unsettling, regardless of political party. Recent polling shows that more Americans now disapprove of flock cameras than approve of them. Meg Anderson, NPR News.
4: This week, a United Nations report found that the world will warm to 1.5 degrees Celsius above pre-industrial levels in the next few years. This is a big deal. We've known we've been on track for that threshold, but this report is far more definitive than any data we have had so far. The bleak status update comes just days after a melting glacier collapse in Nepal and Tibet killed more than 1,000 people, with thousands still missing. But the UN report called Limiting Overshoot also said there is still a path for return. So we've called up Ayanna Elizabeth Johnson, founder of the Urban Ocean Lab think tank and a conservation strategist. She has written a book all about climate solutions called What If We Get It Right, and is the host of a podcast of the same name with Bill McKibben. Welcome to the program.
13: Thanks for having me.
4: The 1.5 degree limit was the target agreed to in the 2015 global agreement signed in Paris by just about every country in the world to limit climate change. Tell me what your reaction was to this UN report this week.
13: We've been predicting this for years, that at the rate we're burning fossil fuels and destroying ecosystems and releasing all these greenhouse gases, this was almost inevitable. So I'm not surprised, but I'm really glad to see all the information distilled in this UN report, because I think it makes it clear just how urgent it is.
4: It's fair to say that the solutions to limiting the climate crisis are already pretty well known. The big one is to reduce fossil fuel pollution, which warms the planet. What are the conditions for getting us unstuck from where we are?
13: Unfortunately, I think a lot of that has to do with policy, because relying on the goodwill of fossil fuel executives doesn't seem to be a terribly effective strategy. And it was really wonderful to see the UN be extremely clear about that in a way that they haven't really in previous reports. They've often tiptoed around even using the term fossil fuels in the past. And here in this new report, they're extremely clear, not only that we need to phase out fossil fuels, but also that the existing pledges from individual countries about their emission reductions are insufficient, and the implementation of those weak pledges is also weak. They're really calling on all of us, all nations in the world, to step it up.
4: What needs to happen in order to bring about that kind of policy change?
13: That's sort of a social science and culture change question. We're here in the U.S. just 2 months before the midterm elections. Obviously, who we elect has a huge impact on what kinds of policies are possible to put in place and how they're implemented and how those things are funded.
4: What are the practical solutions then, from your vantage point, as we near and then pass this 1.5 degree change?
13: Everything from electrifying our homes and investing in public transit and protecting and restoring ecosystems to green roofs and wind turbines and anything you can think of. It's just a matter of speed. We've been too slow, and now the risks are so much higher. And of course, the impacts of climate change are not distributed evenly, as we've just seen in Nepal and Tibet, places that have an incredibly low carbon footprint and are bearing the brunt of these sorts of things.
4: You're a scientist, and much of your work has focused on the importance of studying oceans as part of addressing the climate crisis. Why? What's the connection there?
13: Well, I studied oceans simply because I was enamored with them and thought it could use more advocates. I mean, I was reading this UN report and looking to the parts about what the risks are for coral reefs, the ecosystem that I studied for my PhD, thinking about fisheries collapsing on coral reefs that hundreds of millions of people around the world depend on for their food security, thinking about all the jobs that are at risk there, thinking about the loss of coastal ecosystems due to development, due to sea level rise and storms. We are like really in a lot of trouble. But it's also really important to note that the ocean is a source of climate solutions as well, from offshore renewable energy, restoring coastal ecosystems that can protect us from storm surges, as well as absorb often more carbon than a tropical forest. I know the ocean is an incredibly important part of this climate puzzle.
4: I want to ask you about this Venn diagram that is in your book. It's on your website, which is sort of a guide to figure out what each person can do individually regarding the climate crisis. It's widely used by teachers as an educational game. Can you sort of describe how it looks and what it's for?
13: Picture a Venn diagram, three overlapping circles. One is, what are you good at? So what are the skills, resources, and networks? Like, what can you bring to the table specifically? The second would be, what work needs doing? So what are the climate and justice solutions you want to be working on? There are hundreds to choose from. And then the third circle is, what brings you joy? So sources of satisfaction and delight, just like what gets you out of bed in the morning. Because this is the work of our lifetimes, it's really important to not be miserable while we're doing it. There's plenty of ways to participate. And so I encourage people to think about what is at the intersection of those three circles for them. What are you good at? What work needs doing? And what brings you joy?
4: I get the sense from this conversation and from your work in general that you are a hopeful person. But what keeps you up at night about the climate crisis? What worries you?
13: I would say I'm definitely not an optimist. I think because I'm a scientist, I absolutely understand the projections and the odds here and how high the risks are. But I'm mistaken for being hopeful because I focus on the solutions, because all these increments really matter when we're dealing with a challenge this large. And so the thing that's been keeping me up literally last night was reading about the climate impact of the tech industry. I'm thinking about the new data out of Bloomberg that just building out the data centers that are planned will increase greenhouse gas emissions from the electricity center by 20 to 30%. At a time we need to be rapidly decreasing. I think we're in this really intense moment where we have to think about, like, what is technology for? And how do we actually harness it for solutions instead of, in this case, making the problem so much worse needlessly?
4: We have been speaking with Ayanna Elizabeth Johnson, author and host of the podcast, What If We Get It Right? Thank you. Thank you for your time.
13: Thank you.

0: You're listening to All Things Considered from NPR News. Next week's Republican midterm convention is being held in the same city that helped give rise to the Bush political dynasty. But that family's political influence is notably absent from today's GOP. KERA's Bill Zeeble reports from Dallas.
1: 10 years ago, when I first ran for governor, I had my last campaign rally in Dallas, and we won.
2: On the eve of being reelected to the presidency in November 2004, George W. Bush, in this C-SPAN video, stopped at Southern Methodist University in Dallas, tracing the importance of the city to his political career.
1: Tonight, after six other stops, I'm having my last campaign rally in Dallas, and we're going to win.
2: Bush left what SMU political science professor Matthew Wilson calls a tremendous legacy nationally and specifically in Texas and Dallas, his current hometown.
3: He did a lot for the Republican Party in Texas. In many ways, when Bush was president, those were the good old days for the Dallas GOP.
2: Dallas County shifted blue starting in the early 2000s. Even as the GOP is using the city to host its first ever midterm convention, the party's very different from the Bush era. Like his father, former President George Herbert Walker Bush, Wilson says George W. embraced the so-called three-legged stool of Reagan conservatism. He supported the use of American military power abroad, believed in free global markets with a liberal immigration policy, and a faith-based social morality.
3: What we have seen since, Trump and the MAGA movement seems ambivalent at best about all three of those.
2: George W. Bush also supported reducing taxes in government. While that GOP philosophy remains, there are programs Bush supported that have since been cut when it comes to funding, like the global distribution of HIV treatments. They've saved millions of lives. He mentioned what would be called PEPFAR in his 2003 State of the Union address.
4: And to meet a severe and urgent crisis abroad tonight, I propose the emergency plan for AIDS relief.
2: Last year, President Trump dismantled USAID, which distributed global disease prevention and nutrition programs, and moved PEPFAR to the State Department.
5: I think Bush's impact on the party has pretty much vanished.
2: That's Texas historian Michael Phillips. He says one Bush legacy Trump does benefit from is ongoing support from Christian evangelicals. Phillips says Bush locked in his GOP leadership because of his faith.
5: He could talk church. He had a conversion story. He was kind of lost about substance abuse and alcohol. That kind of redemption story is a very critical part of evangelical culture, which really made him seem legitimate.
2: Trump retains that evangelical support. About 80% of white evangelicals voted for him in 2024, according to the Public Religion Research Institute. Bill McKenzie is a longtime Dallas Morning News columnist and a senior editorial advisor at the George W. Bush Institute, which is housed within the Presidential Center. He says he wonders about the place Bush Republicans have in today's party.
6: I still think that there are a number of compassionate conservatives who are there. Are they waiting for somebody to give voice to them? Are they voting someplace else? I don't know.
2: As for Bush, KERA requested an interview for this story, but was told that he's retired from politics. He skipped the 2024 Republican convention, and when Republicans are in town next week, he'll be busy with events tied to the 25th anniversary of 9/11. For NPR News, I'm Bill Zeeble in Dallas.
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10: I'm Dan Ronan in Washington with these news headlines. Russian President Vladimir Putin held a meeting today at the Kremlin with U.S. negotiators Steve Witkoff and President Trump's son-in-law Jared Kushner, this in an effort to revive the stalled Russian-Ukraine negotiations to end the war. Canada is set to launch $20 billion in counter tariffs against the United States Tuesday after President Trump imposed tariffs against Canada last month. Steel and aluminum tariffs will increase by 50%. The U.S. struck three Iranian oil tankers today after the U.S. accused Iran of targeting its ships. Iranian state TV says four missiles hit a tanker about 6 miles from Karg Island. I'm Dan Ronan, NPR News in Washington.
9: 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Right now, 100 degrees in St. Louis, Quincy 95, Rolla 98, Belleville 101.
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0: You're listening to All Things Considered from NPR News. I'm Joel Rose. This week, the popular prediction market known as Kalshi did something it had never done before. It banned a trader permanently for insider trading. Specifically, Kalshi banned former Congressman George Santos for life and fined him more than $70,000 after he engaged in insider trading on the site. That came as no shock to NPR tech correspondent Bobby Allen. Earlier this year, Bobby broke the story that Santos was under investigation by the Justice Department for manipulating the market about whether he would or would not attend this year's State of the Union address.
12: He took to social media and posted videos about how excited he was to be attending the State of the Union. Now, at the same time, investigators found Santos was placing bets on Kalshi that he would not be there. And when he never showed up, he made nearly $18,000 in profits.
0: That Santos story is one of many Bobby has filed recently on prediction market platforms like Kalshi and Polymarket, where anyone can trade bets on the outcome of just about anything that is happening in the real world. So for this week's Reporter's Notebook, I wanted to talk to Bobby about how he broke the story and the fallout from it. I began by asking him how he got the scoop.
12: In sort of becoming the person who's really been trying to worm into these companies, I often talk to current and former employees of Kalshi. And in one of those conversations, someone said, you know, there's a certain person who is being investigated and Kalshi doesn't really want to talk about it. And I said, well, who is it? And this person said, well, let's just say they were formerly an elected official. And let's just say they wanted to attend an event that Trump was speaking. And I go, okay, say more. And they go, that's all I'm saying. So they gave me sort of some breadcrumbs. And I was digging. And I found all of the markets on Kalshi that were attendance markets. So will this person attend? Will they not? And I was going through. And I said, wait a minute. There is a State of the Union market. I go onto Discord, I put in State of the Union market, and I see lots of chatter among the traders who lost a lot of money and were quite upset that George Santos was portraying himself as going to the State of the Union, and then last minute, it was revealed that he did not show up. So I called my source back and I go, two words, George Santos? And this person goes, bingo. I go to regulators in Washington, Justice Department officials and CFTC officials. They both say, in recent weeks, they've opened an investigation into this. We put it out into the world. And then, George Santos, of course, starts spinning off the rails on the internet and really starts coming at me.
0: Yeah. After that story ran, you had a pretty unusual conversation on the phone with George Santos. What was that like?
12: Yeah, I was sort of bracing myself for conversations with him because if we know anything about George Santos, we know that he is a master manipulator. He spent his whole life lying. He's a serial fabulist. All of these things are very well documented. And I knew he would try to play me. So after my story comes out, my phone rings and I look at it and it's a blocked number and I pick it up and he goes, Bobby, George Santos. And I said, oh, hi, what's going on? And he launches into a tirade against me. And it ends with, if you don't stop digging into me, you're going to, you know, you're going to have a gun in your face. And he hung up the phone. And I was just like, did I just hear what I thought I heard? And I texted him and I emailed him and he instantly denied it, instantly said I was making it up. And I was taking notes the whole time. And I know exactly what he said. And Joel, that just put me in a really strange situation as a journalist, because on one hand, whoa, there's this former congressman who's making violent threats against me. That feels like a news story. That feels notable. On the other hand, this is a guy who wants to be in the headlines. This is a guy who wants more oxygen online. Is writing about this giving him exactly what he wants? And this was a real dilemma I was facing. And I called, you know, colleagues at NPR, other people who I trust, and was seeking counsel in, like, what should I do with this, right?
0: Yeah, tell me about those conversations.
12: Yeah, I mean, I was just talking to, you know, pretty senior, more seasoned journalists who've been doing this much longer than I have. And most of the advice I got was, look, this guy is a former U.S. congressman. Making violent threats against a journalist for doing their job is not something that we should apologize for, that we should cover up. And if he's done this once, he's probably done it again. You should probably put some sunlight on this. You should probably make this public. And I did. And wrote a little essay about the experience and how strange it was. And of course, because the internet works the way the internet does, that story was much more well-read than the underlying story about the investigation into his Cauchy trades. But to this day, sometimes George Santos will send me a message, or he'll you know, say something disparaging about me on X. So he's still sort of kicking around and thinking of me and you know, saying strange things about me. But I'm not planning to do a story about him anytime soon.
0: I mean, I think we should say at some point too that he was, you know, pleaded guilty, right, to federal wire fraud and identity theft charges, right, and went to prison.
12: Exactly right. Yeah, exactly right. And it's only because of Trump's commutation that he was able to win his freedom and leave federal prison.
0: I want to ask about how these prediction markets interact with politics. And I'm thinking, you know, with the midterms coming up pretty quick here, you know, what are you watching in terms of where these markets collide with elections and with politics?
12: Yeah, this is going to be the first major election where these prediction markets are as mainstream as they are now. And election integrity experts and others who are sort of watching the midterms closely are very fearful about the ways in which these markets can be create an incentive to just sow all sorts of chaos leading up to and during election day. An example would be these markets are very sensitive to, you know, what goes viral on social media and news stories. And, you know, there's a fear that someone will sort of push a piece of misinformation, or there'll be some coordinated campaign, whether it's from a foreign actor overseas or a partisan actor or just a chaos agent, to try to move a market up or down. And because these markets are so sensitive to what's happening on social media and the news, potentially you could sort of push something online, change the odds and cash out and make money. The other thing, and it's maybe a much more pernicious and sort of chilling hypothetical, is the question of whether poll workers or any election workers will be on prediction markets, or any of their family members or associates or whoever, and you know, will intentionally undercount a vote, so it looks like a candidate isn't as you know, successful as they are, or they will slow count or undercount, or just do something else that will have a direct sort of connection to how these odds are moving. And then there's the final thing that, you know, many folks are really worried about, which is, you know, the campaigns themselves, you know, getting some early returns, having their own internal polling data, and then using that to try to cash in. And we've already seen that, Joel, in a number of situations in which candidates have placed money on themselves and have been caught doing it and have been suspended from these platforms. And, you know, the thing is, for the longest time, election betting at this scale has not been allowed in the U.S. It's been illegal. And that is because the CFTC historically has said these are susceptible to manipulation and it undermines the public interest. I mean, if someone goes to the polls, you would think they're going to be placing a ballot based on their political preferences and their policy choices. They're not placing a ballot because they are hoping to make a profit. If the profit motive is the thing that is mobilizing you, there's really something wrong with democracy. And that's been the position of regulators up until this second Trump administration.
0: NPR tech correspondent Bobby Allen. Bobby, thank you very much for your time. Thanks for talking to us.
12: Of course.
0: John Coltrane is one of the biggest names in the history of jazz. Nearly 100 years after his birth, Coltrane is regarded as one of the greatest saxophonists and composers this country ever produced. The home in Philadelphia, where Coltrane spent a crucial period in the 1950s, is a National Historic Landmark. But in the decades since Coltrane's death, that house has fallen into disrepair. Now, the Coltrane family is working to save it.
13: When you're a kid, you know, everything seems so huge. Now it all seems so tiny to me. I'm afraid to bump my head up here.
0: We got a tour of the unassuming row house in North Philadelphia from John Coltrane's son, Ravi, who remembers coming here as a young child to visit his grandmother.
13: We spent a lot of time running up and down these stairs, chasing each other. And, you know, I had a younger brother and an older brother. I'm sure one of us knocked out one of these posts. You know, when you come rolling down, you go crashing into the banister.
0: This is where John Coltrane was living at a pivotal moment in his career in 1957. He was addicted to heroin. He had just been fired by trumpeter Miles Davis. Ravi Coltrane says his father secluded himself in the bedroom at the back of the second floor.
13: This is the room where he went cold turkey. He quit heroin and had a spiritual awakening. It was in 1957. For the rest of his career, he basically spoke about that moment, you know, where he basically asked God to free him from these addictions and to grant him the ability to please others, make others happy with his music.
0: Coltrane reinvented his music, playing cascading sheets of notes in rapid succession and launching ahead with a new harmonic language that would change jazz forever.
13: To create something more universal, taking, you know, all of the music that inspired him and all the music that came before him and finding a new language, a universal language. And I think that's what he was in search of from 1957 on to 67 when he passes away.
0: John Coltrane bought this house in 1952 with help from the GI Bill after he served in the Navy. He would often drive back and forth to New York for gigs. And Ravi Coltrane, who is also a saxophonist, says his father was always practicing his craft.
13: He would play a set for 45 minutes where the music is going through the roof. He'd come off the stage and really wouldn't take the horn out of his mouth. He would just go to the back in the dressing room and continue playing until it was time to get back on the stage and play for the audience. My mother would tell me he would come home after gigs and continue to play. He's working out ideas and embracing the sound of his horn, kind of uniting with that sound.
3: I love the idea that the audience was, I don't want to say irrelevant, but secondary, right?
13: Well, I think that for musicians, we do have a role, a primary role, to get the music out there. You know, whatever's in there, right here, the head or the heart, we're trying to get that out. It's supposed to be received by an ear. You know, it's like a tree falling in the woods. Does it make a sound if there's no one there to hear it?
3: Right, it's communication.
13: Absolutely. Of course, John recognized that. You know, that was one of the things that he asked for. He wanted the ability to make others happy and uplift them with music. That is a virtue. It's a gift. And he was endowed, blessed with that gift. We wouldn't be sitting here if that weren't the case. It's clearly something he recognized.

0: he was able to uplift all of us, generation after generation. It's been 60-some years now since he's passed. But everything he put into his work and his music, that was for us, and it's still affecting people to this day. It's amazing.
1: If you want to see John Coltrane's house in Philadelphia for yourself, well, you can't yet. At the moment, it is closed to the public. The Coltrane family reacquired the house in 2024.
0: John Coltrane lived here, in this home here in Philadelphia, at a very, very significant point in his life, his career. And these are symbols. They're not just brick and mortar. You know, they represent something much higher, this message of unity and universal supreme love that motivated my father, also motivated my mother. You know, when people see these homes, they get a sense of that. They feel that. When they enter the homes, they really feel it. And I think that's just, it's something that we have to provide. I think John Coltrane's impact is that powerful.
1: Ravi Coltrane and his wife Kathleen Hennessy are now trying to restore the house with help from the National Trust for Historic Preservation. They have started by restoring the facade, but the rest still needs a lot of work. Hennessy told me it is slow going, but it's important.
2: We're trying to tell a riveting American story. I think the mission is to help people understand the music community in Philadelphia, and the city helped raise John Coltrane in some ways, and he helped raise the music scene here in Philadelphia, and they're intrinsic, like they're just connected in a very beautiful way. People should be able to come to places where great art was made. It's so moving to anybody. You don't have to be a fan of music. People will be able to walk in here. History's for everybody, and this is a super important American story. Everybody deserves access to it, and these projects are a great vehicle for that.
1: And then Ravi Coltrane interrupted to point out the whistle of a freight train drifting up from the railroad tracks that run behind the house.
0: It's a half-diminished chord.
1: We all stopped to listen as he walked over to the piano to figure out the musical notes in that train whistle.
0: Minor six. Minor flat five.
1: For a second, it was easy to imagine the harmonic possibilities in a house where the course of jazz changed forever.

0: That's our show for today. Thanks for listening. We'll be back tomorrow. 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
2: 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I'll have an updated weather forecast in just a couple of minutes. 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
5: What we find is that Black people are stigmatized both for their size, right, and if they choose to use the GLP-1 medications for any reason.
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5: 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How is it that you, as a company that is selling us a weight loss drug, is telling us about our self-esteem and our confidence?
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8: Live from NPR News in Washington, I'm Dan Ronan. Iran says it's moving into a new strategy of preemptive strikes against U.S. military bases in the Middle East. NPR's Jane Arraf reports.
9: Iranian Army spokesman Brigadier General Mohammad Akramanian said Friday that recent preemptive strikes targeted U.S. forces in Jordan and Syria, along with U.S. bases and Iranian opposition groups in the Kurdistan region of Iraq. The U.S. does not acknowledge American forces in Syria after a pullout in April, but it has long maintained a support base on the Jordanian-Syrian border. The Iranian Foreign Ministry said Friday on social media that its latest strike in Jordan targeted a U.S. base that was preparing to launch attacks on Iran. Jordan did not comment on the reported strikes. Jane Arraf, NPR News, Beirut.
8: German Chancellor Friedrich Merz says the attempted drone attack on Leipzig's airport last month marks a profound rupture in relations with Moscow. As Esme Nicholson reports, the EU is considering stricter sanctions in response.
10: Speaking at an event near the city of Hanover, Friedrich Merz said that attributing the failed attack to Russia was based on clear and legally sound evidence. Merz added that Russia's hybrid warfare will have far-reaching consequences that will only become clear in retrospect. US Ambassador to NATO Matthew Whitaker said Saturday that this deliberate act of hybrid warfare is more concerning than Russian drones straying off course. Whitaker added that the United States States stands by fellow NATO members as they deal with these incidents and urged authorities to monitor critical infrastructure. For NPR News, I'm Esme Nicholson in Berlin.
8: President Trump has signed two executive orders. They're designed to help U.S. cattle ranchers. NPR's Franco Ordonez reports the latest actions follow an effort to lower beef prices. However, this has angered ranchers across the country.
11: Surrounded by a group of U.S. cattle ranchers, President Trump signed one executive order that would allow American farmers to bypass processing plants and process their own beef and sell it directly to consumers. He signed another executive order allowing ranchers to target gray wolves that have long plagued the ranchers. Gray wolves currently receive protections under the Endangered Species Act. Trump was under pressure to take some kind of action to help ranchers amid backlash from his supporters, who were angered when he eased tariffs on some 300,000 metric tons of foreign-source ground beef. While the administration painted the tariff relief as temporary, farming groups argued that it would harm U.S. ranchers, many of whom were Trump supporters. Franco Ordonez, NPR News, the White House.
8: AAA says the price of diesel hit a record today, $5.88 a gallon. You're listening to NPR News from Washington. President Trump's push to rename Lake Ontario Lake America has unexpectedly helped revive one of the Internet's oldest mapping brands. MapQuest Moore says more than 2 million people have downloaded the app since it refused to make the change. NPR's Windsor Johnston reports.
12: MapQuest says new users appear to be sticking around. The company remains at number one on Apple's free app chart ahead of ChatGPT and TikTok Pro after saying it would continue using the name Lake Ontario. General Manager Doug Berger says the attention has translated into more than just downloads.
13: People installing the app on their phone has surpassed 2 million since last week. It's not just people downloading the app to protest. They're actually using it for their daily navigation.
12: Berger says the challenge now is turning an unexpected viral moment into a permanent comeback for the 30-year-old mapping service. Windsor Johnston, NPR News.
8: Canada says it's set to launch $20 billion in counter-tariffs against the United States on Tuesday after President Trump imposed tariffs against Canada last month. Steel and aluminum tariffs will increase by 50%. Paper products such as toilet paper and facial tissue will jump by 25%. Canada's Prime Minister Mark Carney recently said trade talks between the two neighbors could resume if Washington were serious, and he said Washington would stop trying to be so tough. I'm Dan Ronan, NPR News in Washington.
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2: 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Good afternoon, I'm Rod Milam. Glad to be with you today. The heat warning that we have from the National Weather Service is still in effect until 8 p.m. tonight. We have a slight chance of a shower as we go throughout the evening. Low overnight should be around 75. We might have a little bit of a break in the weather, though, tomorrow. High temperature, quote-unquote, only near 90 degrees with mostly sunny skies tomorrow.
15: Everyone, you're listening to Code Switch, the show about race and identity from NPR. I'm B.A. Parker.
16: And I'm Gene Demby.
15: Gene, I got a personal question to ask you.
16: Uh-oh.
15: What does your algorithm look like?
16: You mean like on IG, like Instagram?
15: Yeah. What does it look like?
16: A lot of sports. A lot of politics, a lot of news. Some cooking stuff. Why? Why are you in my business? This is like a deeply personal question. Like, yes, my social security number. Like,
15: I warned you beforehand, but like mine is a lot of that, but it's also a lot of like black body positivity.
16: Okay.
15: Lots of like Reiki healers.
16: Okay. So yeah, because you are witchy. That's kind of your thing. Okay.
15: But overwhelmingly, GLP-1 ads.
16: Okay. So I guess before we even go for any further, we should do explanatory comma. What is a GLP-1?
15: A GLP-1 is a medication that was initially geared towards people who had diabetes. It's supposed to control sugar. But over the past couple of years, it has evolved into a weight loss drug. And now it's just everywhere.
16: Are you getting the GLP-1 ads on your Instagram feed, on your socials? Because you follow this body positivity stuff? Like, they're saying, oh, you like this, then we're going to slide you this thing. Is that what it is?
15: You think the algorithm was like, do you love yourself? How do we stop that?
16: How do we stop that and monetize your self-loathing?
15: Exactly. And the thing that's really been haunting me about these ads is that it feels like almost all of them feature Black women. Like, there's the obvious one, Roe, which has Serena Williams as its spokesperson.
17: GLP-1s helped me lose 31 pounds. One app to hit my goals. This is healthcare. This is Roe. I'm Serena Williams, and I'm a real Roe member.
16: Oh no.
15: And I saw one the other day that was an AI banana being chased by the cops.
16: There's an AI GLP-1?
15: There's a lot of AI ads for GLP-1s.
16: We live in a dystopian hell. Oh my God.
15: And at the end, there's an AI Black woman getting her GLP-1 delivered. Like, even when I left the office the other day, there was a massive billboard in the middle of Times Square of an older, bigger Black woman. And in giant words, it says, obesity medication is now covered by Medicare.
16: I feel like I'm living in an alternate reality.
15: Yeah, it's dark. And I'm getting these ads at the same time as all this chatter is happening around Lizzo's body and Ariana Grande's body. And it just feels like we're in such a different place when it comes to weight loss discourse. So I reached out to Sabrina Strings. She's the author of Fearing the Black Body, a book about the racial origins of fat phobia. And she actually has a theory as to why all these ads are specifically targeting Black women and why we can't stop body shaming.
16: I'm so amped to listen. Let's go.
15: I spoke with Sabrina Strings, author of Fearing the Black Body, which hones in on the racist origins of fat phobia. And while the algorithm continues to sell me GLP-1 ads, Sabrina says this kind of conversation has always been in the background. My algorithm knows that I'm like a fat Black woman in America. And so, like, they know the kind of content I'm reading about. I'm reading about, like, fat liberation. I'm reading about all that kind of stuff. But then in between all those, like, every other ad is a GLP-1 ad on my social media. I mean, it's just always been in the cultural conversation, these, like, weight loss tools. Like, when I was a kid, there was Slim Fast. There was, you know, Snackwells, Olestra in the chips. And so I'm curious, when did you start hearing about GLP-1s as a weight loss tool?
5: I didn't start hearing about it until 2023, and it's because of the fact that by that time, its usage had exploded. Consider the fact that this is a drug that was only approved for weight loss in the tail end of 2021, and within 18 months, it became a buzzword in the United States, right? And that's not just because it exists for weight loss. That's because of the tremendous marketing that tells people losing weight is healthy.
15: It wasn't until working on the story that I started realizing just how much of the marketing for like weight loss and all this stuff was targeted towards Black women.
5: Oh, right. It starts to feel so cynical, even sinister. Mm. What a lot of these semaglutide manufacturers are doing is that they're making Black women the face of the drug. You know what? Black people have had limited access to healthcare, but you can get access to this weight loss drug, right? And so in this way, all of the ways in which Black people have suffered within the field of medicine can be rectified through access to weight loss drugs. Oh. I'm like, no. Weight loss is not reparations. What we need is compassion and care and the understanding that people can be healthy at any size.
15: A shot is so much easier than getting compassion.
5: Well, then you have to train yourself not to stigmatize others, right? And so you have to let go of your notions of superiority. There's so many reasons why people shame.
15: Yeah. there's this concept behind the ads that's always like, you deserve to feel great in your body, which is to say that a fat person doesn't feel great in their body, doesn't feel nimble, doesn't feel like they have the capacity to, you know, feel content in a larger body.
18: Yeah. And just like notice what all is being piled on there, because the main thing that they keep trying to convince us is that weight loss is somehow going to contribute to better health outcomes. But then they also freight a bunch of other stuff on top of it. They're like, not only will you have better health outcomes, but you'll be more confident. You'll feel more sexy. You'll be able to move. It's like, whoa, whoa, whoa, whoa.

0: Gosh.
1: You're so brave to love yourself.
0: You know, and I think just to give people a small amount of grace on that, I think people who are saying this are themselves terrified of the way in which they may have been treated in the past, perhaps are still treated, maybe the way in which they've treated others, right? Because they understand the social rules and they think that if you can meet them, you must. Because to refuse to do this thing is to set yourself up inevitably to be denigrated in public. It did surprise me precisely how swiftly GLP-1s were able to, I want to say, dominate the conversation surrounding body size. Partially because,
1: really?
0: Yeah, I mean, it felt like a different moment, right? It was the age of body positivity on social media. It was the age of people talking about fat liberation. It was a period in which more and more people were starting to write books about the history and ongoing trajectory of fat phobia.
1: You had like Ashley Graham, you had Lizzo, you had all of these people who were like, I'm thick, or like whatever thick means, I'm bigger, and isn't that fabulous? But like, what happened?
0: The reality is that those people are still there. But we have to keep in mind that GLP-1s constitute a multi-billion dollar industry, right? For Novo Nordisk specifically, when you look at their market capitalization, their business is worth hundreds of billions of dollars. And I don't think it's any secret that Ozempic, right, is their flagship product. When you have that kind of money, you have a tremendous amount of power. And you can seed ads everywhere. Like you said, your whole algorithm is supposed to be about body liberation, and somehow Ozempic ads are still getting in there, right? So you will have the ability to be able to change the conversation by the sheer force of your money.
1: But then, how do you reckon with someone like Lizzo publicly losing weight? Or Serena Williams, who, for a lot of people, including myself, admired her curvaceous figure, becoming a spokesperson for GLP-1s?
0: Yeah. I'll start with Lizzo, because I feel like her case is a little bit different from Serena's. The situation with Lizzo was not just that she was a fat Black woman, but that her brand for so long was, I'm fat, I'm Black, I'm sexy, I move my body, I drop it low. I mean, it's like, these were the things that made people go up. Everybody was like, yes, people were craving that. We wanted to be able to see someone stand up in their power and not feel like they had to shrink themselves. So the difficulty with Lizzo was not that she lost weight, because any individual choosing to lose weight is their own personal business, right? If we believe in body liberation, we have to believe in bodily autonomy, right? But if you're standing on the idea that you have the right to be as thick as you are, right? And then you start losing weight. And not only that, you have an athleisure brand in which you make the titular product some type of like body slimming, body shaping, corsetry, then people are going to start to look sideways, because it's like, wait, this is the exact opposite of what you have been telling us for so long.
1: Like, when she was bigger, she was literally naked on her album cover.
0: Yeah.
1: She's always been this just like gregarious figure who like loves herself. But it's just like, oh, I feel slightly betrayed.
0: Yeah. And I think that's the thing. So people don't really know now, if they're still fans of her, they don't really know what her message is anymore. And, you know, to me, that's a little bit different from Serena Williams. The way in which their cases are similar, in my view, is that each of them are Black women who have been in the public eye, who have been shamed, stigmatized, degraded repeatedly, and called too big, right? And even if you love yourself, even if you're happy with your size, even if you have a wonderful community, I'm sure it still hurts to have to see that in public all the time. You know, that was something that Serena Williams had been talking about since the 90s, right? And so for Serena Williams, when she decided to take the weight loss drugs, it felt, I think, just based on the ways in which she was presenting it, as a way for her to escape the shaming. So it's like, wait, I finally did the thing that people told me I was supposed to do. And so even though we champion these Black women, even though they are powerful, they are still being subjected to physical scrutiny, and more so than the rest of us, because of the fact that they are public figures.
1: All right.
0: Just to give them a little bit of compassion, I think.
1: I well, this is like an overshare, but like I grew up, like I've been fat most of my

0: life. Like, I've been in a girdle since I was like 12. But I think for me, my barometer for just like gauging my body acceptance has always been through, I guess, like Oprah.
1: Oh, wow. That's an interesting reference.
0: I think when I was a child, I saw her on TV and I was like, oh, this is an adult who looks like me. But then, I think very quickly, I realized that, like, she wasn't my body positivity hero. In fact, she was like actively trying to evade her fatness my whole life. And it took me a long time to like figure that out, like, I guess like a teenager.
1: And you know, so you have to really hold Oprah in a particular way, because on the one hand, she has had to suffer through so much fat shaming through most of her life. So it's not as if she hasn't suffered. But the way in which she's been able to, I want to say, overcome and really actually profit from fat phobia is to say, I know it's wrong and I'm going to do better. There's been this language of repentance that has existed in conversations with Oprah about her body from the beginning.
0: Yeah, I mean, when she pulled the amount of fat that she had lost. The wagon of fat. And even, like, back then, I was like, oh, that can't be good.
1: Yeah. Yeah. And so what is the point of that, if not to say this was an horrendous misjudgment on my part, and now I have figured out how to be a better person. Now I'm redeemed. Especially during the time period in which Oprah was at her height with her television show. To have respect as a woman in public, you needed to either be thin or trying to prove to people that you're on your way to becoming thin. Like, fatness was just transitory. So for someone like her, it's not just a matter of saying, hey, I know how to be a good person. It's also like, wait, weight loss products make a lot of money. So what if I were to show that I am on my journey to weight loss and be able to monetize that? And she has done.
0: I want to pivot to, you've written explicitly about how, like, BMI or body mass index became this barometer for obesity, which is already problematic if you want to go down that rabbit hole. But like, where does that come from?
1: You know, the funny thing is that BMI, body mass index, was actually invented by an astronomer. And you're like, wait, what? Did you say an astronomer?
0: Astronomer?
1: Yeah, astronomer. Like, that's right. Yeah. There was this guy, Adolphe Quetelet, a Belgian astronomer, who became a statistician. And what he decided he would do is that he would take a survey of the distribution of height and weight across a population, right? And that is exactly what BMI. It is a ratio of weight to height. Now, if you're paying attention, you might think to yourself, now, you've said astronomer, you've said statistician. At no point did you say physician. No, I did not. Because this man was not in any way concerned with health outcomes. And that's not just my reading. His own biographer wrote that. And so this tool was taken up by a eugenicist in the early 20th century in the United States named Charles Davenport, who happened to be familiar with this astronomer's work. And he was like, you know what? I believe there is a racial obesity. So, and we need to be able to use this tool, this Quetelet index, to identify who's obese. Now, this tool was renamed from Quetelet Index and Index of Build, which is what Charles Davenport called it in the 1920s, to Body Mass Index by Ansel Keys in the 1970s. And Ansel Keys was a known fat phobe. And so that's how an astronomer ended up inventing a tool that is policing all of our bodies globally.
0: But now you're saying, like, with GLP-1s, that definition of obesity has broadened.
1: Well, yes. So a couple of years ago, the American Medical Association had been working with other organizations to be able to identify, okay, well, we know that BMI is flawed. So instead, what we're going to do is we're going to add additional measurements onto BMI so that now, instead of just having this flawed core, we have this flawed core surrounded by other medical instruments that make it seem more valid. Now, when they did this, right, when they added a bunch of stuff to the definition of obesity, what they ended up doing, surprise, surprise, was creating a broader pool of individuals who could qualify as obese.
0: But how does relying on these kind of standards shape the care given to like marginalized patients?
1: This is one of the most important parts because, as I mentioned earlier, Black people routinely report weight stigma at the doctor's office. And so what does this mean? This means that when weight is at the forefront of any analysis of health outcomes, that fat people are going to delay care. Sometimes fat people are going to simply stop going to the doctor. Fat people are going to go to the doctor and they're going to be told you need to lose weight because doctors are so invested in this fat-centric view of health. And there have been multiple instances in which a fat person will go to the doctor will tell them to lose weight, and the doctor will miss the fact that this person has cancer. So what it does is actually lead to worse health outcomes for people, and especially for people who are labeled overweight or obese.
0: Coming up,
1: you see someone there in a lab coat, take this medication, you will lose weight, you will be healthy. They will almost always also say, and you will look and feel good. Right? The appearance has always been right there in the mix. It's not a side effect.
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0: This is Code Switch, the show about race and identity from NPR. I'm B.A. Parker. I'm talking to author and sociologist Sabrina Strings about the current climate around GLP-1s and the new language being used around fat phobia. I want to pivot a little bit because I call it like the... It's like the Viagrafication of GLP-1s. How like Viagra was initially for people with heart conditions and ultimately became like, hey, it also helps people with erectile dysfunction. And now we have GLP-1s, which are for people, originally for people who like with diabetes and who like have genuine like needs for this medication, but they're like, weight loss, let's pivot to that. And because like these drugs were diabetes drugs first, and Black Americans are disproportionately impacted by diabetes, I would love you to like talk to me about how people are critiqued for using these drugs for health means versus cosmetic means.
1: Yeah. So this is one of the things that becomes, I think, very delicate. Because we, of course, want people to have legitimate access to medications that they need, right? If you have diabetes, we want you to have access. But one of the problems is that because there's this whole discourse about there being an obesity crisis amongst Black people, nearly 50% of Black people are obese, then what we find is that Black people are stigmatized both for their size, right? And if they choose to use the GLP-1 medications for any reason. So this is one of the reasons why I say it's so important for us to keep in mind body autonomy. People have the right to use these medications. It's not going to help the cause of fat liberation to say no one can lose weight. And I don't think very many activists would say that. But then the other thing we have to keep in mind is that just because you have access to these medications does not mean that these medications are a cure-all for the things that are ailing Black America.
0: But it also makes me think of, like, there's a whole section in Fear in the Black Body that's about, like, that thinness was viewed as American exceptionalism, particularly the like, part of the early 20th century. But with things like this happening, do you think that it's still the case?
1: Yeah, you know, I'm working on a piece right now about that. Because the widespread use of GLP-1s has really been going on for about 3 years, not very long at all. And already, according to recent data, we are seeing that the weight of America is decreasing. America is actually getting thinner. And so that in and of itself, I'm sure for many people will be considered a triumph, even though chronic illness remains extraordinarily high. I mean, let's just do a thought experiment. Does anyone listening to this believe that if we could make every single American thin, that we would eradicate diabetes, heart disease, heart failure?
0: I doubt it.
1: No, of course not. Right? We still find all of these chronic illnesses in people who are so-called normal weight. So making everyone thin will not make us all healthy.
0: But thinness has always been the goal. It's never like they don't care about your insides. It's like aesthetically, we have to make sure that you look thin. I had a relative who had cancer, survived it. Okay now, but lost so much weight and got so many compliments. Yeah. They were like, "You look so good. You're so thin." Well, yeah, they're on chemo.
1: Oh my gosh!
0: Like, but that is how our society works. We don't care if you got diabetes. We don't care if you've got cardiovascular disease. As long as you're thin,
1: yeah,
0: then you've succeeded somehow.
1: Absolutely. And that is the insidious thing, because the conversation is usually about health, because it's often someone in a lab coat telling you it's important to lose weight. But just because that's the rhetoric doesn't mean it's the reality. They're trying to convince you that weight loss is healthy. And there are so many websites, you can Google this, where even as you see someone there in a lab coat, take this medication, you will lose weight, you will be healthy. They will almost always also say, and you will look and feel good, right? The appearance has always been right there in the mix. It's not a side effect.
0: But it also seems like, not even like health can go away for a second. It seems like there's this like moral underpinnings around fatness and GLP-1s that feel like in contradiction with themselves. In thin Western society, fatness is considered a moral failing, right? But then when someone takes Ozempic or Ro or Wegovy or whatever, that's also considered somehow a moral failing because it's like the easy way out. So then what's the point?
1: Well, I guess there's a hierarchy, if you will, right? Hmm. The idea, according to many people in Western society, is that you're just supposed to be, you know, white and thin on your own. Like, if you can't manage that, you know, not everybody's going to be white, but you can at least try to fit in within this narrow BMI frame. And you should try to do it from your own industry. And part of the reason why that hierarchy exists, like you should be either naturally thin or you should work hard to be thin, but at the very least, take the medication and don't stay fat. The reason why that exists is that originally the discourse surrounding quote unquote obesity was that it was a character failing. It's only very recently, you know, and this has actually been increasing with the prominence of the GLP-1s. It's only recently that the discourse within the medical field has shifted the blame from the individual and their personal failing for not trying hard enough to something that could be genetic or environmental and therefore something out of their control, right? And so, yes, absolutely. We don't have control over our size, right? But they have used that framing to say, we can have compassion for you. Just take this medication. But you're right. People still rely on this earlier trope that it was up to you to lose the weight. Start exercising more.
0: Oh, gosh. So with this, like, GLP-1 fervor, when does fatness become a class marker? Like, what if someone can't afford to take the drug?
1: Yeah. And the question of money is ever present when we're talking about the GLP-1s. If you have a prescription, you can get your GLP-1 for something like $25 a month. But if you don't, that amount rises something like $960 a month. It's absurd, right? And then we have to think about okay, well, if you are a low-income person, if you're a person who's living in poverty, how are you going to be able to get a prescription in the first place? Right? You may not have ready access to healthcare. That means you won't get a prescription. That means you will not be able to get the $25 medication. And so absolutely, class is central to this issue, because one thing that we are seeing as America, as I mentioned, weights in America have been declining ever so slightly in the past few years. We can see that there is nevertheless a stratification happening where it's declining more rapidly in some populations than others. And so let me just say clearly, I'm still doing the research on this, but we do know that, yes, the weights are declining faster amongst people who have a high income and who are women.
0: Really?
1: Yeah.
0: What does that mean?
1: Well, it means that both women are more likely to present themselves to doctors and perhaps request the medication, that doctors are also more likely to prescribe the medication for women, that women are more likely to adhere to the routine of the jabs or the pills or whatever they get. So that's one of the reasons why we're seeing that women's bodies are actually shrinking faster now.
0: Oh, just because of the act of going to the doctor,
1: yeah,
0: is more of a female trait.
1: Yeah, women of a certain class status. Yeah.
0: Understood. Okay. We try not to talk about people's bodies. That is like the correct thing to do. But currently online, there is this schism on the way we talk about bodies. So there's, I don't know if this is online, like plus size advocate. I don't know if you know, I follow her name is Samira.
1: I've heard of her, yeah.
0: She's lovely. Her platform is all about pointing out like the major, minor injustices that come with being fat in this world. And I feel like she's become this sort of sin eater. If you want to look into her comment section, it is, oh my God, they call her everything but a child of God. Gosh. But then there's also this ongoing commentary, whether it's concern or criticism, about Ariana Grande. And in between those two discussions, I'm getting an ad for Roe featuring like the sister from This Is Us. And like, how can we navigate these things thoughtfully?
1: Yeah, I think so much of what happens on social media is not intended for us to navigate it thoughtfully. It's intended for us to react on instinct. So if you want to be intelligently navigating this, it's up to you to curate your own feed that incorporates people who have done the research, who have been thoughtful about this, and to be a part of a community, right? So you have Samira, you have Nalgona Positivity Online, you have the NAAFA. There are a variety of different organizations and individuals you can find for this message, but it's up to you to do the work.
0: But why is it so hard to talk about bodies without shaming?
1: Yeah. Protestantism. That's, you know.
0: Really?
1: Yeah. I mean, that's the quick and dirty of
0: this
1: it.
0: This is the Protestants' fault.
1: Yeah, you know, I wish that I could soften the blow, but I cannot. Because in reality, when the shift from Catholicism in some of the countries like Germany was taking place, from Catholicism to Protestantism was happening in the 16th century, one of the things that people like Martin Luther himself did was, they were working in like a little workshop distributing information about like the corruption of the Catholic Church. And one of the things that they did was create this archetypal fat monk. The fat monk was the image of corruption, because here you're supposed to be accepting alms, right? But instead you're taking these indulgences.
0: They're hoarding.
1: Yeah. And you're not distributing that. You're keeping that for yourself. And evidence of that is in the fact that you are a fat monk.
0: I'm looking at the Gutenberg Bible differently.
1: Oh my God, right? Yeah. I mean, it's the printing press allowed for many different things. Not all of them beneficial.
0: OG fat phobia. Yeah. From the Gutenberg Bible to GOP.
1: There it is.
0: Oh my gosh. All my fat black queens are losing weight, and I'm just trying to grieve in my own way.
1: Well, yeah, I mean, it's just, on the one hand, I think it might be helpful to view that as we live in a fatphobic society. And until we address those issues, the structures that give thinner people better opportunities, there is not a single aspect of human life that fatphobia does not touch. Like, what thing from working to partnerships to where you live to where you eat, right? To your place on a plane. There's not a single aspect of our lives that is not impacted by fat phobia. It's so many different nodes where fat phobia shows up. So fat phobic justice is justice for everyone.
0: We're just all trying to escape it.
1: Yeah.
0: In some kind of way. I don't know if we can.
1: We can't escape structural problems through individual solutions. We have to make it our business to start lobbying Congress to make sure that size discrimination is included in civil rights legislation.
0: I mean, fat phobia is the last bastion of discrimination you can do well and not get you won't get too much hate for it. There's you need a larger seatbelt on the plane. Shame on you.
1: Yeah.
0: I don't know.
1: I mean, don't get me wrong. Misogyny is alive. It's thriving. I see F-boys everywhere I go, you know, and most of them are far too old for this business. I'm pointing out, fat phobia, people love to camp there. But guess what they get to be when they're being fat phobic? They get to be misogynistic and racist. So, it's it's a threefer.
0: A threefer? And that's our show. Coming up, tips from Life Kit.
5: So much of our discussion of the body is about this external form that we see. And many of us are disconnected and increasingly disconnected from the internal experience.
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0: And I'm B.A. Parker. 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
9: 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I'm Marielle Segarra.
5: Every little bit of energy you're putting into sucking in your nose or your stomach or your I'm distracted by my shiny face, pulls away energy from you. And what people want is you.
9: That was Diana Hill. She's a clinical psychologist, and this is a topic she's been thinking about a lot. How has this come up in your practice with your clients?
5: Body dissatisfaction has been around for a long time, and it's actually not the body dissatisfaction that I target in my practice as much as when you are dissatisfied with your body, when you have a negative thought about your arms looking older, or you have a negative thought about the bags under your eyes. How much energy and time are you putting into that negative thought, whether it's obsessing about it in the mirror or going on Instagram trying to find some ways to fix it, versus being able to engage in your life and the things that you care about? And in the field of psychology, there's a term called body image flexibility.
9: Body image flexibility doesn't require you to love how your body looks or even to get to a neutral place where you don't really care. It's more about what you do when you have negative thoughts about your looks.
5: It's getting less out of this space of either I love my body or I don't love my body, but more in a space of I'm inhabiting this body as it is now, knowing that it's going to change and it continues to change, oh, just over the course of a day and certainly over the course of a lifetime. It will move from health to not being as healthy, a move from ability to disability in different areas. It'll move from closer to beauty standards to further to beauty standards and back. It's just that's what our body is doing.
9: On this episode of Life Kit, we bring you mental exercises rooted in body image flexibility. These can help you stay present in your life and deal with the very real pressure we face to obsess about and alter our appearances. Let's talk about strategies, particularly ones that focus on body flexibility. Often people have a particular gripe about their body or multiple gripes. It's, I don't like my stomach or my nose or these wrinkles on my face, and I don't want to look in the mirror because I feel like it's not perfect. What strategies would you give to a patient who's experiencing this?
5: Well, the first strategy that's part of body image flexibility is flexible attention. One way is, can you turn your attention to inside your body, how it's feeling, what we call interoceptive awareness. And interoceptive awareness is associated with all sorts of beneficial things, like better ability to pay attention to your hunger and fullness and stop when you're full and start when you're hungry, but also better empathy and interpersonal awareness. So paying attention to what's happening inside when you notice that you're fixated on one part on the outside.
9: Takeaway one, practice flexible attention. When you look in the mirror and all you can see is your nose or your belly or your acne or your wrinkles, turn your attention to what's happening inside your body instead. Are you hungry or full? Does your stomach feel tense or relaxed? Are you feeling nervous, excited, happy, calm? Think about all the things your internal organs are doing right now. Your heart beating steadily. Diana says when you're doing this exercise, you can also turn your attention to what's outside of your body.
5: What's around you? What's going on? What's in your life? How are you going to use this body and how are you using it in this moment? So right now I'm sitting on the floor. I have a window outside of me. There's a tree. My eyes are seeing a tree. My eyes may not always be able to see a tree the way I can see a tree now, right? So I can appreciate that tree and I'm listening to sounds. My ears are receiving sounds. My body is breathing in air. I'm in a conversation with you. These are ways in which my body is connecting me to this world. And the more and more you practice paying attention to your thinning hair or whatever it is you're paying attention to, the stronger that neuronal connection will get. And where do you really want your stronger neuronal connections to get? You want to have a better awareness of the inside of your body, what it's telling you, and also how it's functioning and connecting you to what matters to you in this world. When I work with clients that are highly fixated on the body as a form, one of the things that happens is they actually are more disconnected from people. Because if you're in a conversation with someone and you are so focused on your nose or so focused on the wrinkles of your neck, maybe you're being intimate with someone and you're so focused on whether or not your belly is sticking out, then you are not engaging in the connection with another human being, which we know is so important for our well-being and our mental health and our feeling of satisfaction and even our physical health.
9: Mm-hmm. If you want to do this kind of work, what are some questions you can ask or ways you can approach it? Like, let's just say you are always sucking in your stomach and you're so like uncomfortable with your stomach.
5: Well, I think the first thing is that you've already had to develop the awareness that you're always sucking in your stomach and start to notice, are there times when you're doing that more and times when you're doing that less? I don't know if you're always stuck in your stomach. There may be times where you let it go a little bit because maybe you feel a bit safer. Maybe you're alone. Maybe you're on a hike. Maybe you're in bed. So what are the contexts? Are there thoughts that you believe to be true that you're holding on to about sucking? If I suck in my stomach, then, like, finish that sentence. Mm. If I don't suck in my stomach, then finish that sentence. What is the biggest feared experience for you? Is there something about messaging around your stomach that you received or you saw or continue to see from culture and society? Is that messaging you want to believe and let guide your life? And then, like, how is it impacting you in your day? Are you less comfortable in your clothes? Are you distracted? Are you hiding behind a desk? Are you not standing up and speaking in front of a group? There's a whole slew of things that's happening at the biological level, at the psychological level, at the social level, when we are just automatically shutting off a part of our body.
9: Takeaway 2, become aware of how your attention to your body image is stealing your energy. Notice when you hide parts of your body or you feel especially self-conscious about them. Ask yourself what you think will happen if you don't hide that part. And think about what you could do if you weren't held back by your body image. What else might you spend that time on? And what could you do more easily? Give a big presentation at work? Go swimming? Laugh and smile freely? I just want to say, it can be really hard to focus on anything else when we are bombarded with these images of people who just lost a ton of weight on a GLP or who have no forehead wrinkles because they do Botox. And then if you're looking at this kind of content on social media, then you just get served more of it.
5: Yeah. We're being served up things that are very captivating. And not only are they captivating, they're hitting us right in our sore spot. And they have the ability to figure out what your sore spot is because they're tracking how long you're paying attention to it. You know, get out of your phone into your life is probably the best thing that you can do. But if you want to feel better about your body, be in your body. There's so much to explore about the body. Everything from if you have the ability to hear, you can explore sounds. Bird watching is a big thing right now, right? So exploring bird sound, that's a way to relate to your body differently. Exploring foods and the taste of foods, exploring touch and the many different ways in which our body loves to be touched. The five senses, those are all great things that when we're in our phones, we're not doing. Another practice that I like to do with clients is a little bit of an energy audit. This is an exercise where you start to look at how your energy is actually getting drained when it comes to your body. So how much energy are you putting into comparing your body during the day? When do you feel energy drain in terms of your time? How much time you're maybe looking for products or on Instagram looking for likes? Mm-hmm. And then what actually fuels your energy in relationship to your body? Maybe it's being outside. Maybe it's doing movement that you enjoy. But having that energy audit for yourself where you actually get honest about how much time and effort is going into your body and where it's taking energy from in your life.
9: Yeah, I've been trying to get to this place and I feel like it's working with my phone and with Instagram specifically. Like when I have the impulse to look at it, I just go like, there's nothing for me there.
5: Yeah. I mean, I think the ways to look at it is like, this is a false refuge. Mm. This is a place where I'm trying to seek out refuge. It's easy. It's quick, but it's away from my values. And what actually are my true refuges? What is it that when I engage in it, it has a deeper, more satisfying, longer term experience? In psychology, we're looking at sort of two things that drive behavior, and both of them have a good amount of research into them. The first one is being driven by avoidance, and we call it experiential avoidance. So I'm feeling uncomfortable, I'm feeling stressed, I just grab my phone. It's a quick escape. And when I feel uncomfortable, I feel stressed, and I grab my phone, often what happens is the phone is actually serving something up to me that's going to make me feel more uncomfortable and stressed. Mm-hmm. But then there's this other part of what drives our behavior, which is called experiential attachment. And this is what's dangerous. It's our drive for status, to be seen, our drive for control, our drive to be in power. It's basically our ego drive. And our phone does that too. So we can feel like we're left out, or we can feel we're not getting the attention that we want to get. And then we can go to our phone and go to our likes, mm-hmm. you know, like the experience on Instagram where you're kind of going down, like, who made a comment on my post? Oh, they made, I'm going to go look at them and see if they, oh, who are they? And it's this ego chasing aspect as well. So experiential avoidance and experiential attachment are a lot of what's driving our behavior in the phone space. And we need to catch ourselves. Like, am I trying to avoid something that's uncomfortable? And how could I actually really meet my true need here? Or am I chasing after something that is going to, in the long run, actually not give me the satisfaction that I'm hungry for?
9: Takeaway three, get out of your phone and into your life. Recognize how you feel about your body after you browse your social media feeds and swap some of the time you spend scrolling for an activity that's right in front of you. Look up. Listen to the sound of birds in the park. Pet your cat. Taste a sweet, juicy blackberry. Put on some music and dance. Your body is glorious and capable of so much. And when you treat it as a meat suit and judge it based on its appearances, you diminish it. How do you counsel patients who have a negative view of their bodies and who are also considering weight loss medication or cosmetic procedures?
5: I actually don't take a moral stance on GLPs. I don't take a moral stance on cosmetic procedures. I take a functional stance on it. And that's because something like a GLP, for one person, a GLP may open them up to be able to go hiking with their grandkids. So what's the function of taking that medication, or what's the function of the cosmetic surgery? Does it open up your life? Does it help you live more aligned with your values? Or is it one of those other two things that I talked about earlier? Is it avoidance and trying to control something and fear-based, or chasing after something that you may never actually get to? So I'm really just curious about what's driving it. For people, will this open up your life more? Is this aligned with your values? How much energy is going to go into doing this thing? Is it where you want to spend your time and energy and money, given our limited time and energy and money on this planet? And what do you think it's going to offer you?
9: Takeaway four, when you're considering body alterations through procedures or weight loss medications, just make sure you know why. What will these changes offer you? Will you be able to function better, to move more easily, breathe better? Or will you feel more open to life? Also, think about the time and money that you'll put in and whether that's worth it to you. There are people who rightfully will say, like, the way I look, some feature of how I look, whether it's like my height or my weight or my facial features, has caused me to be discriminated against.
5: Absolutely.
9: And if I change this thing, then my experience in the world will be better.
5: Yeah. There's ways in which we dress to be accepted. There's not only body features and body parts, but also abilities, physical abilities. And some physical abilities are more visible than others. And is that up to you to change you, or is that really not up to you in a much bigger cultural systemic issue than yours? And that's where I find that having groups of support and friends, and even on your curating your social media, being protective, you can to some degree decide who you're following and why. You can find groups of people that are resisting that belief system. And the more that you align yourself with that, the stronger you may start to feel in being okay with not going with the trend of trying to make yourself the same.
9: Diana, thank you so much for this.
5: Thank you for having me.
9: All right, time for a recap. Takeaway one, practice flexible attention. When you look in the mirror and all you can see is your nose or your belly or your acne or your wrinkles, turn your attention to what's happening inside or outside of your body instead. Takeaway two, consider how your attention to your body image is draining your energy and what specific activities you might try if you weren't thinking about how you looked. Takeaway three, get out of your phone and into your life and swap some of the time you spend scrolling for an activity that's right in front of you and stimulates your senses. Takeaway four, when you're considering body alterations, know your why. What will these changes offer you? Weight loss medications and cosmetic procedures are not morally good or bad. They're tools you can use if they align with your values and make sense for your life and your budget. 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Megan Kane is our senior supervising editor, and Lauren Gonzalez is our executive producer. 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I'm Marielle Segarra.
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3: 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Good evening, I'm Rod Mile. I'm glad to be with you. 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
1: Live from NPR News in Washington, I'm Dan Ronan. Russian President Vladimir Putin has met with White House envoys Steve Witkoff and Jared Kushner this in Moscow today for talks aimed at finding an end to the war in Ukraine. One outcome so far, a promise by the Russian leader to temporarily suspend attacks on Ukraine's capital city, Kyiv, ahead of a visit by the Americans expected on Sunday. NPR's Charles Maines reports from Moscow.
2: Ahead of the talks, Putin announced a 72-hour pause on attacks on Kyiv, building on a similar gesture by Ukrainian President Volodymyr Zelensky while the Americans traveled to Moscow. It amounts to a temporary reprieve for both capital cities after a summer of escalating drone and missile strikes, often targeting civilian infrastructure. Less clear is what progress there might be towards an actual peace deal. In announcing the diplomatic mission, President Trump suggested Witkoff and Kushner had a new proposal on offer. Yet publicly, Putin has shown little willingness to compromise, and Zelensky little desire for territorial concessions the Kremlin insists are required for a lasting peace. Charles Maines, NPR News, Moscow.
1: The CDC says that this summer's record-breaking cyclosporine outbreak is over, but the number of confirmed cases continues to rise. NPR's Yuki Noguchi reports.
3: The cyclospora parasite thrives in warm weather. In the U.S., its season typically runs from May 1st through August. Fueled by a hot summer and a giant outbreak traced to Taylor Farms iceberg lettuce in Mexico, as well as many separate smaller outbreaks, the official case count of the illness has reached more than 18,000 for the year. Because of delays confirming and reporting cases to the CDC, thousands more suspected cases could push the total number higher for another 6 weeks. Already, the 2026 case count has shattered the previous record by nearly tenfold. Yuki Noguchi, NPR News.
1: Both Democratic and Republican presidential, I should say, campaigns are pouring millions of dollars into ads attacking AI data centers ahead of the midterm elections. NPR's Maha Yavid reports.
4: It's rare for political messaging to be aligned across parties. But when it comes to data centers, campaigns for major races have collectively spent more than $45 million airing ads largely opposed to the AI facilities. Data from Ad Impact splits that nearly evenly. $22 million backing Republicans, $21 million for Democrats. Olivia Davis of the Democratic Governors Association says data centers are mentioned in political ads so often because of their connection with increases in cost of living, namely utilities. Republicans have spent more money, but Democrats have aired nearly twice as many ads. Maham Javed, NPR News.
1: It's NPR. U.S. military forces hit three Iranian oil tankers today. This after the Navy says its warships were targeted by Iranian missiles. No American personnel were hit. The military says two Iranian ships were permanently destroyed. One was also damaged. The Islamic Convention of North America is hosting its annual convention this weekend in Detroit. Nargis Rahman of member station WDET reports it's one of the largest annual gatherings of American Muslims.
5: Speakers at the convention include Michigan Democratic Senate nominee Abdel Al-Sayed and the mayor of nearby Dearborn, a majority Arab American city. Claudia Bazzi, speaking on behalf of Detroit Mayor Mary Sheffield's office, says Detroit is the most fitting place to welcome the Muslim community.
6: Because Detroit has always been a city of people who came here carrying something larger than themselves, a faith, a family, and an abiding belief that what we build together can be far greater than what any one of us could build alone.
5: The convention takes place at the home of Detroit's auto show, Huntington Place, and will feature a mini auto show of its own. For NPR News, I'm Nargis Rahman in Detroit.
1: On this Labor Day weekend and the opening of the college football season, no major updates among the nation's big programs. Georgia easily defeated Tennessee State. Alabama dominated Eastern Carolina. Last year's national champion Indiana crushed North Texas, and Ohio State topped Ball State. There are several marquee games tonight, including Michigan playing Western Michigan. I'm Dan Ronan, NPR News in Washington.
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8: Good evening, I'm Rod Mine. I'm glad to be with you. It's 6:06. We still have hot conditions outside, a slight chance of a shower in the listening area tonight. We'll have a low of 75 degrees as we continue with this extreme heat warning until 8 p.m. this evening. Tomorrow, it'll still be mostly sunny, high temperature a little bit cooler, if you want to call it that, near 90 degrees.
0: It's Tiny Desk Radio from NPR Music. I'm Ana Maria Sayer. We've had the honor of hosting some very talented musicians at the Tiny Desk, like true masters of their craft. And today's show is all about celebrating some of them. Later, we've got the virtuosic vocals of soprano Barbara Hannigan. After that, killer guitarist Vernon Reed with his band Living Color. But first, we have the virtuoso mandolin player Sierra Hall. Joining me to chat about Sierra and her insane mandolin string plucking abilities is NPR music critic, correspondent, my friend, Anne Powers. It's so good to have you on the show, Anne.
9: Hey, Anna. I'm so happy to be here, and especially to talk about this incredible virtuosic musician who's really been changing the game in her genre for quite a while.
0: And the mandolin has always been an iconic instrument in bluegrass music.
9: Yes.
0: And Sierra Hall has become a pretty iconic figure in the genre herself. Can you tell me about Sierra? What is so stunning about her sound?
9: Well, her story is just as fascinating as her sound. She was a child prodigy. She started playing when she was in grade school, a little bit outside of Nashville in a small town here in Tennessee. Her parents were big music fans and noticed that Sierra had an exceptional talent. She picks up the mandolin around 8. By the time she was 10, some pretty important people were noticing, including Alison Krauss. Here's a great story on it. When Sierra was, I think, around 9, she first heard Alison Krauss. Alison Krauss, of course, being the woman who changed bluegrass in a lot of ways. Definitely the most popular bluegrass artist of the late 20th century. Sierra has a notebook. She drew a picture of herself and Alison Krauss on stage at the Grand Ole Opry.
0: Wow.
9: In this notebook from when she was a kid, right? I swear to God, within 2 years, she was doing it. She actually was on stage at the Opry with Alison.
0: I mean, talk about the power of manifestation.
9: Oh, absolutely. Well, it's the power of manifestation, but it's also the power of institutions. Because here's the thing about bluegrass. Bluegrass, first of all, it's all about, you know, virtuosity and just incredible skill, but it's also about collaboration and community. And also bluegrass is a music of mentorship. So Alison Krauss took her under her wing. Not too long later, she met people like Bella Fleck and Chris Thiele, other greats in the field, and also innovators in the field. So even before she went to the Berklee College of Music when she was about 17, 18, she was on the road to being the great virtuoso and the great genre expander that she is today.
0: And all of that collaboration and all that time that she spent really getting to know other people's sound is what makes her so unique to me. She has this real awareness of what makes her picking style so unique. She sat down with Tiny Desk producer and video editor Kara Frame after she played her Tiny Desk in 2025. Check out what she told her.
10: You know, I grew up playing bluegrass music where everybody plays like 1,000 notes a minute anyway. So it's kind of built into the thing, you know, like a... you know?
11: Effortless.
10: A lot of like fast tempo instrumental tunes is kind of a big part of that bluegrass repertoire that I grew up playing, you know. So, I mean, I love songs. I love writing songs. So, you know, it's like I love tasteful playing, but it's always fun to kind of let your hair down a little and just get in there and play some fast bluegrass too.
11: Yeah, so fun.
0: And Anne, that talent has not gone unnoticed. I mean, Sierra Hall is also a 6-time winner of the International Bluegrass Music Association's Mandolin Player of the Year Award.
9: She is. She still retains that credibility in the hardcore, purist bluegrass community. But as a singer and a songwriter and a band leader, she's part of this younger generation that's taking bluegrass into new spaces.
0: This all sounds amazing, Anne. Here's Sierra Hall at the Tiny Desk, starting off with Boom.

Thank you. Well, you guys, this is truly a pinch me moment. I can't believe we're at Tiny Desk. We're all such big fans of the show, and this has been truly on my bucket list for so long. So thank you for having us. Thanks for inviting us in. This next one is an instrumental that I called Lord, That's a Long Way, because my husband's mamaw used to always say, now, how far y'all live from here? We call Nashville home back in Tennessee, and we'd drive out there to their house in East Tennessee, and she'd say, now, how far is it from Nashville to here? It's about 3 hours, we'd say, and she'd go, 3 hours? Lord, that's a long way. So, it's a traveling song, if you will.

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1: Absolutely gorgeous. That was Sierra Hull at the Tiny Desk. We just heard Lord, That's a Long Way. She also played Boom.
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1: 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Up next, another virtuoso, this time in classical singing, Barbara Hannigan. 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
1: Dear This American Life, I just escaped the iron-gated prison that is commonly known as middle school. But in all the time I have listened to your show, I have never heard an episode devoted to what goes on inside the walls of a middle school.
0: You know what?
1: The minds of all the
0: That's not a bad idea. This week, the angst and drama of middle school.
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4: It's Tiny Desk Radio from NPR Music. I'm Ana Maria Sayer. In a little bit, we're going to hear a set from the Rockers' Living Color, including a version of their classic track, Cult of Personality. But first, something a little more spare, just a little bit, from soprano Barbara Hannigan.

0: It's really hard to overstate Barbara Hannigan's credentials. She's worked with the top symphonies in Europe, both as a singer and a conductor. She's known for her contemporary vocal performances, but the songs she brought to the Tiny Desk were from another time and place. Vienna, at the beginning of the 20th century. This, shockingly, is not my expertise, so we called up our classical whiz, Tom Huizinga, my favorite person to talk to tell us about this specific splice of history that Hannigan brought to the Tiny Desk.
1: I love the music of this period in Vienna when traditional harmony and, like, the essential building blocks of Western music as we knew it from the romantic 19th century composers is kind of losing ground. It's becoming untethered. It's transitioning, dying a little, actually, in the face of what would quickly become modernism. And you can see it, too, in art and literature, but it's especially potent in music as melodies become more wayward. And the harmonies here are very rich, voluptuous even, but almost like too much, like it's overripe fruit. So these songs are not that often performed, and I should say rarely, if ever, sung as well as Hannigan sings them. There's something about her brain and her vocal cords just seem to be pre-wired to sing this music of the late romanticism at the turn of the 20th century.
0: Overripe fruit. I love that. That was my friend and colleague, Tom Huizinga, who covers classical music for us, and there's always something to learn from him. Now, let's hear it. Here's Barbara Hannigan at the Tiny Desk, channeling Vienna from more than 100 years ago. She starts with a song called Conception, written by the composer Alexander Zemlinsky.

Barbara Hannigan at the Tiny Desk, singing Light in the Night, composed by Alma Mahler. Up next, Only One Who Knows Longing by Hugo Wolf.

That was Barbara Hannigan at the Tiny Desk singing Only One Who Knows Longing, composed by Hugo Wolf. Up next, Present Me With Your Golden Comb by Arnold Schoenberg.

0: absolutely stunning. That was Barbara Hannigan at The Tiny Desk. What we just heard was Present Me With Your Golden Comb, composed by Arnold Schoenberg. Before that, Only One Who Knows Longing by Hugo Wolf. Light in the Night by Alma Mahler. And she started that performance with Conception by Alexander Zemlinsky. This Tiny Desk was produced by Tom Heisinga. Josh Rogeson was the audio engineer. Next, we're going to plug in the amps and rock out with Living Color, coming up after a quick break. 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
0: It's Tiny Desk Radio from NPR Music. I'm Ana Maria Sayer. We're going to wrap up this hour with Living Color and its virtuosic guitarist, Vernon Reed. Living Color is the black rock band that shook rock critics and MTV viewers back in the late 1980s. Reed founded and led Living Color at CBGB's, the heart of New York's downtown punk scene. Now, at the beginning, Living Color's sound and lineup was a work in progress because at the same time, Vernon Reed was in a different band. He was making a name and a living playing guitars and a banjo with this wild, rambunctious jazz rock band, Ronald Shannon Jackson and the Decoding Society.

Reed's influences range from Jimi Hendrix, Carlos Santana, Eddie Hazel of Funkadelic, and Eddie Van Halen, to James Brown and Miles Davis. His own fingers take him on adventures in metal, blues, hardcore punk, jazz and funk, and global sounds from the Caribbean and the Middle East.

0: As if we haven't listed enough big names already, even Mick Jagger was involved. He had a significant role in producing a couple of the band's early demos, which led Living Color to sign with a major label, make an album, and eventually drop this single.
1: And during the few moments that we have left, we want to talk right down to earth in a language that everybody here can easily understand.

0: Cults of Personality, their all-time signature track. Reached the top 20 of Billboard's Hot 100 and number 9 on Billboard's Album Rock Tracks in 1989. The song made Living Colour, a band of four rocking black musicians, icons. Living Colour opened for the Rolling Stones' Steel Wheels tour and played sold-out stadiums around the world. 4 decades later, Living Colour is still touring and playing exciting shows like this one you're about to hear. They arrived at the desk for Black Music Month in 2025, and they mostly played tracks from Time's Up, their second album. But obviously, Cult of Personality had to be first.
1: So last night I had the good fortune of interviewing Robert De Niro and Martin Scorsese, but I'm more excited for this. I want to be clear about that.
0: Comedian and TV host W. Kamau Bell introduced them.
1: These gentlemen right here powered my youth, made me understand blackness, also made me understand how to exist in this industry when the industry isn't interested in your opinion. Without them, I would be nothing. Maybe I'd still be a dad. But without them, I would not be the black man I am today. I owe it all to them. I think we don't give enough credit to the fact that rock and roll did not die with Jimi Hendrix in black people's hands. Black people continue playing rock and roll after Jimi Hendrix was dead. And without these guys being at the forefront of that, we would not know.
0: So let's hear it. At the tiny desk, Doug Wimbish, bass and backing vocals, Will Calhoun on drums, Vernon Reed on guitar and backing vocals, and Corey Glover vocals.
1: Living Colour!
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1: Living Color at the Tiny Desk. We just heard Solace of You and Pride. Living Color opened with Cult of Personality. Bobby Carter was the producer and Josh Newell the audio engineer for this Tiny Desk. Neil Tivalt is the technical director for our show. Tiny Desk Radio is produced by Walter Ray Watson, Noah Caldwell, and Danica Panetta. Our series editor is Lars Gottrich, with help this week from Otis Hart. Sara Mohammed is our executive producer, and Sonali Mehta is the executive director of NPR Music. Our theme is composed by Kaylin Ellis. And that's our show. You've been listening to Tiny Desk Radio. Thanks for joining us. This is NPR.
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3: 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All Songs Considered is coming up next. And STLPR listeners just like you like sharing stories that you hear on the station. 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
4: 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I'm Robin Hilton. I am here with NPR editor and writer Sheldon Pierce. Hey, Sheldon.
5: Hey, Robin.
4: Well, every other week or so on All Songs Considered, Sheldon, we like to get together, hang out, play our favorite new tracks. That's what we're doing on this episode. We each brought our picks for the best new songs out now. And you know, in more than 25 years of doing this show, no two people have ever brought, accidentally or whatever, the same songs, but I really feel like, man, if I didn't pick something you also picked, I will be very, very surprised.
5: Okay.
4: Starting with Dahi.
5: I didn't pick
4: you
5: this.
4: Did not bring Dahi?
5: No.
4: Oh, I thought for sure you were going to bring Dahi.
5: No. The streak continues.
4: Yes. Dahi just released his debut album called Black Boy Alternative. For anyone who doesn't know Dahi, he has spent much of the past, almost 20 years probably as a producer for some massive major heavyweight projects. Kendrick Lamar's Good Kid, Mad City, his album Damn. He's worked with Mac Miller, Travis Scott, SZA, Vince Staples, but also Madonna, Vampire Weekend, Baby Rose. I know one of your favorites.
5: Absolutely.
4: Dahi's basically been the secret weapon for a whole bunch of other artists for many, many years. But now he has finally released his own solo project, and it's pretty stellar. The features, just starting with that, the features on it are off the hook. You got Moses Sumney, Childish Gambino, Raven Lanae, Baby Rose is on this, a whole bunch of others. But the song that I think everyone was waiting for and that everyone's sort of talking about now is the song How to Pray, because it features Kendrick Lamar and the singer Amber Mark.